felt appreciated. When he was fired a few weeks later in the summer of 2020 after a background check, Mr. Miller, then 27, was devastated. A nonviolent felony drug conviction from his teenage years had never caused him to be denied a job before, and he had already proved he could do the work. Quote, "I was well-spoken," Mr. Miller told the New York Times in an interview. "They had me running the cash register, talking to people, all the customers. I'm doing these things, learning the whole store, so I'm equipped for the job. That's not the issue here, right?" In 2024, Mr. Miller was part of a class action lawsuit against Sheetz filed by the Equal Employment Opportunity Commission, alleging that the company's criminal background checks disproportionately screened out applicants of color. But soon, after President Trump took office, the EEOC abruptly dropped the case. The agency cited an executive order by Mr. Trump that directed federal agencies to, quote, deprioritize, end quote, cases like Mr. Miller's, in which companies are scrutinized not for intentional discrimination, but for having policies that have an unintentional, quote, disparate impact, unquote, on minority applicants. The result has been an abandonment of civil rights cases across the federal government in departments including education, housing, trade, justice, and the EEOC. There is no public accounting of exactly how many cases have been closed, but legal advocates describe a generational void in civil rights enforcement. Quote, "It is absolutely widespread, and it is absolutely devastating," said Daryle Rodriguez, chief counsel at the Lawyers Committee for Civil Rights Under Law. "We know a lot of time with discrimination, there's rarely a smoking gun. A lot of people don't know that they're being subjected to discrimination. We need our federal agencies to look into that hidden discrimination," end quote. For Mr. Trump, the directive against disparate impact litigation is part of a broader push to eradicate, quote, diversity, equity, and inclusion, quote, a catch-all term increasingly used to describe policies that benefit anyone who is not white and male from every part of American life. He and other opponents of the cases argue that employers should not be penalized for mere implication of discrimination, usually shown through statistics. Instead, they say, the focus should be directed at explicit and intentional discrimination. Nick Ruffner, a spokesman for Sheetz, declined to comment on the EEOC's decision to dismiss its lawsuit. But he said in a statement, quote, "Sheetz does not tolerate discrimination of any kind, and the company wanted to reaffirm our commitment to fairness, inclusivity, and treating every team member and customer with respect." The impact of the decision to abandon discrimination cases has been felt acutely by those who have turned to the EEOC, the nation's top enforcer of workplace discrimination laws. Under its new chair, Andrea Lucas, the agency has aggressively prioritized Mr. Trump's goals, such as pursuing cases of white men who believe they have been discriminated against. The agency declined to comment on specific lawsuits, but in a statement, Ms. Lucas said, quote, "Rooting out race and sex discrimination has always been central to the EEOC's mission," end quote. The test of disparate impact liability was established in 1971 and has been the legal theory crucial to enforcing the Civil Rights Act of 1964 that banned racial discrimination by employers and other institutions. One widely cited example of disparate impact has been the Jim Crow era literacy tests that some states created as a condition to vote. The tests did not ask about race and so seemed neutral on their face, but they disproportionately prevented Black people from voting because they had long been forced out of schools. A senior policy counsel at the NAACP Legal Defense Fund, which successfully argued the first disparate impact case at the Supreme Court, said the legal theory is a recognition of the remnants of state-sanctioned discrimination.
Quote, we didn't just want to take down the whites only signs, she said. Fundamentally, the civil rights movement was fighting for the ability for people to actually get living wage jobs and housing, access to mortgages, and all of the things that actually make for an equal society, end quote. The measure was codified by Congress in 1991 and upheld by the Supreme Court as recently as 2015. Because disparate impact remains codified in law, which the president cannot erase unilaterally, Mr. Trump could only demand that agencies stop making the cases a priority. The agencies have taken heed. The Education Department, which has severely drawn back its civil rights investigations, stopped pursuing disparate impact investigations in areas like school discipline. The Department of Housing withdrew guidance for how the agency would assess disparate impact in enforcing fair housing laws, including redlining, and began dropping housing discrimination cases from its docket. In one instance, a public housing authority found to have favored white applicants withdrew a settlement 2 days after its offer, citing Mr. Trump's order, according to an investigation by ProPublica. The Federal Trade Commission dismissed its claims of discrimination it had brought against three Texas car dealerships for discriminating against Black and Latino consumers in charging more for add-ons. The Department of Justice also dropped several high-profile cases predicated on disparate impact theory, including several lawsuits against police and fire departments whose hiring policies and exams were found to be discriminatory. It also recently terminated the first-ever environmental justice settlement in which Alabama officials were supposed to provide septic tanks to Black residents. The Trump administration called the plan illegal DEI and scrapped the deal. The agency also issued a rule that eliminated disparate impact from its enforcement of Title VII. And the Office of Management and Budget, which sets policy for the entire federal government, proposed a sweeping new regulation that prohibits the use of federal funds to, quote, promote or support theories of disparate impact liability for all agencies, end quote. The rule could ban federal funding for studies, litigation, or other activities predicated on the idea that certain policies and practices could disproportionately harm certain groups, which could affect everything from the study of maternal mortality disparities at the Department of Health and Human Services to grant-funded organizations that tackle issues like housing. Filling in the gaps are legal advocacy groups that are trying to keep cases going. Mr. Miller, with the help of a team of private attorneys, decided to become a named plaintiff in the Sheets case to take the place of EEOC in the lawsuit. Quote, what the administration or folks who support dropping disparate impact say is that they want people to be judged by their merits, said Pooja Shethi, a lawyer at Uten and Golden LLP, one of the lawyers representing Mr. Miller. Quote, and that's exactly what Mr. Miller wants, to be judged by the work and his qualifications, end quote. The request is still pending before a judge, and a ruling could come down any day. Mr. Miller said he has found a new job, but the shame he felt walking down the road with his name tag after he'd been abruptly let go still weighs on him. He said he felt compelled to stand up for Black men in America who are often overlooked and over-incarcerated. The EEOC found that Sheets' background check resulted in 14.5% of Black job applicants being denied employment, while 13% of Native American applicants and 13.5% of multiracial candidates were screened out. The denial rate for white applicants was less than 8%. Quote, the average me doesn't come back from a situation like that, Mr. Miller said. I want to be the one who speaks up for this situation, which is life after having a job, and make sure jobs are held accountable. While Mr. Trump's order specifically took aim at race-based cases, it has broad consequences for other groups, including women
LGBTQ people, and people with disabilities. When Leah Cross started training for a new job as an Amazon delivery driver, her female colleagues gave her a piece of advice that they said would help her keep up with the boys. She should purchase something called a shiwi, they told her, the camping device used by women to urinate in the woods or in otherwise remote areas. It would help her meet her delivery quotas and avoid being punished for straying from her route for a bathroom break, a predicament her male colleagues rarely found themselves in because they could easily urinate in bottles. Ms. Cross felt up to the challenge. When she landed a job at the world's biggest online retail giant in August 2022, she felt like she had made it. Quote, "Getting a leg into that industry, I saw it as like working for Google," Ms. Cross recalled in an interview. "I know it's not amazing, but I was just kind of like, hey, I'm part of something." But by the end of her four-month stint, she felt she was part of a humiliating trend. Like her female colleagues, she was relieving herself in her delivery van several times a day. She had received phone calls from her manager when he was notified that she had deviated from her route, often to find a bathroom to use sanitary products. In November 2022, she was fired for, quote, "failure to perform," end quote. Ms. Cross was among three former Amazon workers who filed a grievance against Amazon in 2023, alleging the company violated wage laws by introducing strict delivery quotas and monitoring drivers with GPS tracking and surveillance cameras that alerted supervisors if a driver went off route for a bathroom break. Ms. Cross went further, also filing a discrimination charge with the EEOC that year, alleging that women suffered disproportionately from Amazon's strict policies because women could not urinate in bottles as easily as men and are more likely to need access to bathrooms to take care of menstruation needs. A spokeswoman for Amazon declined comment on Ms. Cross's complaint. The company has maintained that workers are allowed to take bathroom breaks and that its delivery app shows where public bathrooms are. Quote, "You don't see a lot of females to look up to when you're starting this position because it takes a lot for females to meet these working conditions," Ms. Cross said. In December 2024, the EEOC contacted Ms. Cross, stating that it was, quote, "very interested in moving forward with Ms. Cross's case." "I kind of accepted at that time that there wasn't a whole lot that I could do based on my standing and financial background," Ms. Cross said. "But I saw hope." But last fall, the agency notified Ms. Cross that it would no longer be investigating her case, citing Mr. Trump's directive. Ms. Cross, with the backing of three legal advocacy groups, unsuccessfully sued the EEOC last year over its withdrawal from disparate impact cases. A judge dismissed her case. The case illuminated the difficult path ahead for many Americans, particularly for those who don't have the resources to take on big companies and for whom the federal government has been their only recourse. And civil rights attorneys say that because of the administration's attacks on DEI, it is getting harder to find people willing to be the face and name of private lawsuits. It takes a lot of bravery in this moment, considering what it means to have the president and the federal government saying that discrimination doesn't exist. Our next story. Long lines for gas shatter the illusion of normalcy in wartime Russia. By Natalia Vasilyeva. Alanya Saravnikova first experienced gasoline shortages in mid-June when she pulled into a station and was told it was only serving customers who had ration coupons. Quote, "I was horrified. Are we in the Soviet Union now where you had to get coupons to buy sausage?" she said in a telephone interview. Just a few days later, she found herself waiting 18 hours to fill up in the city of Irkutsk in eastern Siberia, almost 3,000 miles from the Ukrainian border. As Ukraine escalates its attacks on Russian oil infrastructure, including some deep into Russian territory, refineries across the country have been forced to shut down for lengthy repairs.
That has caused the kinds of gas shortages that many Russian citizens have not seen in their lifetimes. They originally started in Russia-occupied Crimea in May and have since spread to mainland Russia and even Siberia. The situation is so serious that Russian officials said this week that they were in talks to explore importing oil from other countries, a startling admission for the world's third largest oil producer. On Friday, authorities in the Black Sea city of Novorossiysk, home to Russia's largest oil export terminal, said they were suspending gasoline sales to individuals. The long gas lines are one of the most vivid and tangible examples of how the war with Ukraine is affecting daily life in Russia, and a challenge for President Vladimir Putin, who has gone to great lengths to tamp down any opposition to the war. Frustrations have run so deep that fistfights have broken out among exasperated motorists waiting in hours in line. Quote, gasoline shortages are no longer merely an economic issue. It's a test for the government's ability to manage an acute crisis which strikes at the heart of day-to-day normalcy. A Moscow-based political analyst has said this in a research note. Only two Russian regions, the sparsely populated Chukotka in the Far East and Kalmykia in the South, have not seen fuel shortages or restrictions on sales, according to a tally compiled by several Russian independent media outlets. Long lines at the pump have become a common sight, and crowdsourced websites have popped up to track supply at individual stations. Up to 20% of the nation's taxi drivers are choosing to stay at home because of the long lines at the pump, the Russian newspaper Kommersant reported. The densely populated regions around the Russian capital appeared to be the most vulnerable to shortages. The Moscow oil refinery and a major refinery in Tatarstan, about 600 miles to the east of the capital, which account for 10% of Russia's total gasoline capacity, have both reportedly shut down after Ukrainian attacks. On Wednesday afternoon, dozens of motorists clogged the busy highway from Moscow to St. Petersburg, forming a line to one of the few stations that still had gas. The site is completely unfamiliar to Russians who grew up in a country of booming oil production. An older generation that, quote, saw empty shelves at grocery stores, end quote, during the fall of the Soviet Union is mentally more prepared, said Boris Nazikin, a 63-year-old opposition politician. But for people in their 20s and 30s, this is a complete shock. Even though the government had subsidized oil companies to keep gas affordable, prices have been rising. The average price per liter in the last week of June was 93 cents, up 1.6% compared with the week before, according to Russia's statistics agency. At independent gas stations in Chechnya's capital, Grozny, prices have gone up about 70 rubles, 90 cents, per liter, to up to 100 rubles, $1.30, said one customer, a 42-year-old man who asked that his last name be withheld for security reasons. Gas stations owned by state-owned Rosneft have kept the prices low, but they attract long lines. Said Hassan said he took a short drive to the neighboring Ingushetia region earlier this week to get cheaper gas, even though he could not get more than 30 liters because of rationing. Smaller independent gas stations in the south have been standing empty, marked with traffic cones and out-of-gas signs, according to Alexander, a 33-year-old professional driver who travels extensively around Krasnodar and the Rostov regions. He also requested his name be withheld. At least one-third of the gas stations in Krasnodar, Russia's third-largest region, have been shut. Evgeny Pergun, the deputy governor there, told the local legislature on Wednesday. Some Russians have resorted to comic relief to cope. In one viral post, a Russian blogger imagined that users of a popular taxi hailing app would soon be able to pick a horse among ride options.
Shortages appear to be particularly dire in eastern Siberia and the Far East. Lines in the Irkutsk region have been so long that the authorities promised to install portable toilets along highways to serve the motorists. Igor Kobzev, the local governor, declared a state of high alert, one notch away from the state of emergency on Sunday. Together with her husband and their 18-month-old baby, Ms. Sadnikova, a woman from Irkutsk who works in social media, joined the line at one station at 11 p.m. last Friday. She did not get gas until 5 p.m. the next day. They used the station's lavatories and shop for toilets and snacks. Other people in the line were supportive and shared food and toys with her son, she said. The whole thing was nerve-wracking and exhausting, she said, adding that she had to spend the following day sleeping because of the stress. We're trying to save the gas and hoping there'll be more supplies by the time we run out again. Ms. Sadnikova said she found it annoying that officials across the country have been accusing Russians of panic buying while all independent gas stations in her city had shut down. Speaking at a conference on Wednesday, Russia's energy ministry, Alexander Novak, insisted that the country was merely dealing with, quote, shortages at selected gas stations that, quote, quickly get fixed. Market data, however, paints a different picture. By mid-June, Ukrainian drone strikes had knocked out about a third of Russia's oil refining capacity, or some 2.2 million barrels per day, according to Ronald Smith, founding partner at the Texas-based Emerging Markets Oil and Gas Consulting Partners. Other analysts pointed to a smaller decrease of about 25%. Quote, plugging that hole will likely require several large plants to get their gasoline production back up and running, Mr. Smith said in emailed remarks. How long it takes to fix it, in reality, depends on what was hit to begin with, he said. In addition to exploring the possibility of importing oil, the Russian government is also considering whether to allow the production and sale of a lower quality gas with a higher sulfur content, which was banned in Russia in 2013, the Kommersant newspaper reported on Monday, citing a government draft. Russian authorities tend not to publicize the extent of the damage or the inconvenience to Russian consumers. Mr. Putin, who typically avoids commenting on bad news, broke the silence on Sunday when he admitted in an interview with state TV that Russia was seeing, quote, a certain deficit, end quote, of fuel, but not a critical one. The Ukrainian attacks sought to drive a wedge in Russian society and force Russia to halt, even for a brief moment, the advance of our troops on the front line, he said after calling an ad hoc meeting on the fuel crisis. Many Russians genuinely blame the government more broadly for the country's woes, but seem to exempt Mr. Putin himself. Mr. Nadezhdin, the opposition figure, said he feels that will change. He said he was increasingly seeing Russians, quote, waking to the idea that it is exactly Putin who brought us to this place with his policies, end quote. If Russians kept seeing Mr. Putin on TV delivering upbeat remarks about economic growth while they are lining up to get gas, he said, suspicions will arise. Our next story. Yosemite offers many wonders. Crushing crowds are now one of them. This article is by Sumya Karlamangia. At the base of Yosemite Falls, where white waters roared down a granite cliff, a couple jockeyed through dense crowds to try to take the perfect waterfall safe selfie. A family of five traded off, resting in the single available seat on a wooden bench. A tourist tripped over a toddler who fell and began wailing. There was one spectacle at Yosemite National Park this weekend, not in the glossy brochures, the visitors themselves. The crown jewel of the nation's park system, Yosemite, is even more crowded than usual this year
after a decision by the Trump administration to do away with summer reservations here and at other popular parks. In the first half of 2026, visitors to and employees of California's Regal Wilderness Park reported hours-long traffic jams, waits at entrance stations, and long lines just to purchase a bite to eat. Employees of Yosemite and organizations that support it say that the hordes of visitors are demoralizing staff and damaging the park as well as its reputation. Many visitors are determined to make the most of their visit, even with long waits. But some travelers have abandoned their plans altogether and driven out of the park's gates after being turned away from every at-capacity major attraction. Quote, "This is a far cry from the awe-inspiring sights of Yosemite is known for," the state's two U.S. senators, the Democrats Adam Schiff and Alex Padilla, wrote in a letter last week to the administration criticizing the cancellation of Yosemite's reservation system. July is already the busiest month across national parks, and at Yosemite, it's shaping up to be chaotic. On Friday morning, so many people had already arrived at Yosemite Valley, known for its sprawling meadows and towering palace of granite rock faces, that by 7 a.m., drivers were circling lot after lot as they tried to find a spot. Quote, "The traffic is terrible in the park," said Lakshmi Dudukuru, 41, who spent 45 minutes of her first trip to Yosemite searching for a parking space. She spoke as she scaled the steep mist trail where throngs of hikers were ascending in a slowly snaking line. Yosemite offers free shuttles to transport visitors between popular destinations, but many were too full to pick up any of the dozens of people waiting at the stops. On one bus, a frustrated driver trying to squeeze in more sightseers shouted, quote, "If you're not touching somebody, you're not close enough," end quote. Yosemite Valley helped inspire the creation of the national park system, as it was the first federally funded, protected land to be designated for public use under an act signed in 1864 by President Abraham Lincoln. Its waterfalls and glacier-carved monoliths, such as Half Dome and El Capitan, have made it one of the country's most beloved national parks and most visited. In 2020, Yosemite began experimenting with a summer reservation system to manage its ever-growing summer crowds. But Yosemite, as well as Arches National Park and Glacier National Park, did away with the reservations this year after President Trump signed an executive order urging parks to rescind restrictions to improve access and help local economies. Ray McPadden, Yosemite's superintendent, said that a reservation system should be a last resort. In previous years, the park had to turn families away because they hadn't booked a visit in advance, he said, which was unfair to them and meant a loss of fees that he could have gone toward fixing up trails, campgrounds, and bathrooms. Mr. McPadden thinks the park is not overly crowded, except on holidays and Saturdays, he said. He expects a 12% increase in visits compared with last year, which would be about 4.7 million visitors and the second busiest year in the park's history. Quote, "No secret, Yosemite is really popular," he said. "We are having a great summer." Some park employees disagree. The union local representing Yosemite staff, NFFE Local 465, said in a statement that the decision to end the reservation system had undermined staff and was disheartening and disappointing, particularly when the park was short-staffed after federal cuts. Gridlock traffic inside lengthens staff members' commutes and makes it difficult, if not impossible, for them to perform their duties, the local said. Advocacy organizations point out that Yosemite did not benefit much from fee revenue over the holiday weekend. As part of his overhaul of the National Park Service, President Trump ended free park entry on some days, such as Martin Luther King's birthday, while granting free park admission to U.S. residents on Mr. Trump's birthday, which coincides with Flag Day, as well as July 3rd
fourth, and fifth. They worry that overcrowding encourages people to go off trail and that guests aren't as supervised as they once were. The bumper-to-bumper traffic also means that ambulances and other emergency vehicles can be delayed. The overcrowding is, quote, is an environmental disaster for the park, and it's a safety issue for visitors, said Mark Rose, the Sierra Nevada program manager for the nonprofit National Parks Conservation Association. For the most part, however, visitors seemed unfazed by the crowds. The magnificence of Yosemite's glassy rivers and giant sequoias is difficult to diminish, and tourists said they expected summer crowds when they traveled. Ms. Dudkruwu, who was visiting from Chicago, said that despite the delays, the park was wonderful. She and her family had to wait 45 minutes to board a shuttle, but then spotted a bear, so the delay felt worth it, she said. Sasha Rubiz, 23, said one particularly narrow trail felt a little dicey with so many other hikers, but they were mostly not a bother on her first unreal visit here. She tilted her head up toward soaring pine trees and blue skies. I'm looking up more than down, said Ms. Rubiz, who lives in Sacramento. Mr. McPadden said he was working on solutions to some of the crowding issues, including new fencing and boulders to stop people from parking illegally. He said he hoped to install digital signs showing guests which parking lots are already full so they don't waste time circling. He would not say whether a reservation system would return next year. Quote, I try to follow the facts, which generally are very, very positive here in the park, he said. Brett Burbeck, a police officer who lives in Huntington Beach, California, ate a hot dog and drank wet red wine out of a plastic cup as he set up camp at dusk under pine trees. He said the crowds could not put a damper on his annual summer trip to Yosemite, during which he and his friends hike and grill ribs for a week in one of the most spectacular places on Earth. Quote, I call it pressing the reset button on the year, end quote, he said. Our next story. Trump asked FIFA to review U.S. players' suspension. Now he's eligible to play. The story is by Tyler Pager and Tariq Pandya. President Trump called Gianni Infantino, the president of FIFA, in the hours after the United States men's soccer team played Wednesday and asked him to review the suspension of the team's top goal scorer in the World Cup, Valerian Balogun, after he was given a red card, according to four people familiar with the conversation. On Sunday, FIFA reversed the suspension, announcing Mr. Balogun would be eligible to play Monday against Belgium. The reversal is highly unusual and is the first time since 1962 that FIFA has allowed a player to appear in a game when they would have been suspended after being sent off in the World Cup. Mr. Infantino has spent years trying to curry favor with Mr. Trump. Last year, FIFA created and gave Mr. Trump the FIFA Peace Prize amid the president's public but failed campaign to win the Nobel Peace Prize. Shortly after Mr. Balogun's red card, senior Trump administration officials, including Howard Lutnick, the Commerce Secretary, and Andrew Giuliani, the executive director of the White House Task Force on the World Cup, engaged lawyers to help the U.S. Soccer Federation try to appeal, despite FIFA's rules against such appeals, according to two of the people familiar with the call. U.S. soccer officials argued the red card was improperly given to Mr. Balogun because the officials should not have used slow-motion video replay in determining the penalty, the people said. Use of video replays is common practice, and players have frequently been ejected after reviews. Scott Goodwin, a hedge fund manager and major donor to U.S. soccer, brought to the attention of Trump officials public accusations that Rafael Klaus, the referee, was involved in match-fixing in Brazil by giving out irregular red cards. Brazilian authorities and FIFA have found no evidence of wrongdoing by Mr. Klaus,
But Mr. Trump brought up those allegations in his call with Mr. Infantino, the people familiar with the call said. Mr. Goodwin referred comment to U.S. Soccer. Mr. Klaus did not initially call a foul on Mr. Belogan, but was asked to review his decision by other officials tasked with monitoring replays. That group hailed from Venezuela, Colombia, and France. On Sunday, Mr. Infantino and Mr. Trump spoke again right after Mr. Belogan was reinstated, and the president told Mr. Infantino that it was the right decision, the people said. Mr. Trump also called Mauricio Pochettino, the U.S. coach, and wished him luck in the game against Belgium on Monday. Mr. Pochettino told reporters at a news conference on Sunday that his team was not the bad guys. FIFA did not immediately respond to a request for comment, but confirmed Mr. Belogan's eligibility after The Athletic reported the planned reversal earlier in the afternoon. The Belgian Federation reacted with fury on Sunday. In a statement, it described being, quote, astonished by FIFA's decision to declare suspended United States player Belarin Belogan eligible to play in the USA-Belgium match, unquote. The Federation added that it was investigating all potential options. In a statement, the White House confirmed that Mr. Trump and Mr. Infantino had spoken about the red card and added that, quote, the correct and proper outcome was achieved, end quote, after what it described as an independent review. The White House said the U.S. government had provided information for that process. It declined to provide any additional details of the conversation between Mr. Trump and Mr. Infantino. Mr. Trump celebrated FIFA's announcement on social media, though he did not say that he called Mr. Infantino, nor did he take any credit for the decision. Quote, thank you to FIFA for doing what was right and reversing a great injustice, the president wrote on Truth Social. Mr. Belogan was ejected midway through the second half against Bosnia and Herzegovina on Wednesday, after tussling with an opponent and after opening the scoring in Santa Clara, California, to set the United States on a course for victory. As the men went for a ball, Mr. Belogan's foot came down on his opponent's ankle, causing it to twist awkwardly. After a video review, he was sent off the field with a red card. The red card also carried a one-game suspension for Monday's match against Belgium. But on Sunday, FIFA said Mr. Belogan could play. Quote, in line with Article 27 of the FIFA Disciplinary Code, the implementation of the match suspension is suspended for a probationary period of 1 year, the governing body said in a statement. If Belarin Belogan commits another infringement of a similar nature and gravity during the probationary period, the suspension shall be revoked and the sanction enforced without prejudice to any additional sanction imposed for the new infringement, end quote. The statement did not explain why he did not receive an automatic ban as other players who have been sent off have received. A memo created for U.S. Soccer by lawyers who have worked for Mr. Trump, reviewed by the New York Times, outlined how the Federation could find possible gaps in rules around red cards to strengthen its case. Effectively, the three-page document suggested FIFA's regulations on disciplinary action were sufficiently vague to create grounds for an appeal. It even suggested the appeal invoke the rights of the United States as a nation and threaten to appeal to the Court of Arbitration for Sports, the sporting world's top arbitration body. In its statement, Belgium's Federation said FIFA had acted in direct contravention of its own regulations, as well as against what it had briefed to competing teams at a meeting before the World Cup and in a letter sent to federations in May. The sudden clemency for Mr. Belogan will lead to more questions about the type of relationship Mr. Infantino has developed with Mr. Trump. The president of Norway's federation had already joined an ethics complaint against Mr. Infantino that alleges that he breached FIFA's statutes on political neutrality
after awarding Mr. Trump the Peace Prize. Mr. Infantino has described himself as a friend of the American president and has frequently lavished him with praise and gifts in a way that is unique in FIFA's 122-year history. In contrast with its handling of this case, FIFA had received criticism over the treatment of Iran during the tournament. Iranian players were required to stay in Mexico and were limited in the amount of time they could spend in the United States amid continuing tensions between the two countries. Allowing Mr. Bologan to play benefits the United States, with the striker being the main goal threat as the United States tries to advance to quarterfinals for the first time in 24 years. Privately, some senior soccer officials expressed their incredulity at the handling of the case and openly discussed whether a precedent had now been set so other teams could demand their players be reinstated should they receive similar suspensions. It is not the first time FIFA has drawn scrutiny for altering rules that appear to favor certain teams or star players. Cristiano Ronaldo, one of the world's most famous players, was cleared to play at the start of this year's World Cup when, under regular rules, he should have missed the first two games because of a red card before the tournament began. Mr. Bologan's reprieve resembles a case in 1962 when Brazil's star attacker Garrincha was allowed to play in that year's final only after the intervention of the Brazilian government. He had been sent off in a semifinal, and officials, including the Prime Minister, Tancredo Neves, who would later become president, petitioned FIFA to allow him to play. Our final story. In backing President Trump's policy, Justice Alito finds his moment. This is by Abby Van Sickle and Anne E. Marimo. As a boy in suburban New Jersey, Justice Samuel A. Alito Jr. lay awake at night, listening to the click of a calculator as his father wrestled with how to redraw the state's voting maps. The justice's father, who worked for the state legislature, had been tasked with drawing new maps after a series of decisions in the 1960s by the liberal Earl Warren-led Supreme Court established a one-person, one-vote rule that districts should be of equal population. Justice Alito has said that his father's redistricting efforts were an animating force for him, causing him to be skeptical of court oversight of redistricting. Those early experiences came to the surface in the Supreme Court term that ended on Tuesday, when he wrote a landmark decision weakening the Voting Rights Act, making it harder to bring race discrimination claims challenging election maps. In his two decades on the court, Justice Alito has emerged as one of the most reliable conservative votes and has also gained the trust of Chief Justice John G. Roberts, Jr., who has assigned him to write opinions in major cases. At 76, Justice Alito is the second oldest justice on the court. And although some justices have served well into their 80s, Justice Alito's age and political alignment with President Trump prompted feverish speculation in recent months that he would retire before the court's next term begins in October. Such a move would allow the president to choose his successor, Mr. Trump's fourth pick for the court, and to do so while Republicans hold the Senate as their political fortunes appear to wane. Justice Alito did not respond to a request for comment, but several people close to him said that he expected to be on the bench in October. As a senior justice and part of the court's conservative supermajority, they noted that Justice Alito had wielded tremendous influence on long-sought conservative goals. The speculation about Justice Alito's future burst into view earlier this week when National Public Radio published a story reporting that the justice was stepping down. NPR quickly retracted the story, and the veteran court reporter Nina Totenberg issued an on-air apology. But that did not calm the rampant speculation that a retirement was imminent.
But people close to him, who spoke on the condition of anonymity to share private conversations, insisted that was not the case. This term, Justice Alito wrote decisions that restricted the path for asylum seekers, ended deportation protections for hundreds of thousands of immigrants from Haiti and Syria, and expanded gun rights. He demonstrated that he could get enough votes on these thorny issues and was in the majority in divided decisions more often this term, even as he moved farther to the right. Quote, Justice Alito had a hand in many of the most influential decisions, held together majorities, and continued to write in ways that advanced many of the conservative legal movement's causes over the last 50 years, said Derek T. Mueller, a professor and election law expert at Notre Dame's law school. Justice Alito and Justice Clarence Thomas were the only members of the court who sided with Mr. Trump in every case involving a major Trump administration policy. Though he was not always in the majority, he was on the losing side on a number of pressing issues, including the fate of the president's tariffs. Chief Justice Roberts turned to him to write a number of consequential decisions. Quote, it's a vote of confidence from the chief and suggests a respect for his mind, his craft, and his ability to keep a majority together in high-profile cases in which the justices might divide on how broadly they want to resolve something, said Sharif Gurgis, a law professor at Notre Dame, who was a law clerk for the justice. If Democrats gain control of the Senate in November's midterm elections, Justice Alito would be under renewed pressure to retire. People who know him say that he may not want to jeopardize the chance to have a successor who aligns with his ideology, and that he is mindful of what unfolded when Justice Ruth Bader Ginsburg died in September 2020. Her death set off a confirmation scramble that allowed Mr. Trump to appoint her successor, the conservative Justice Amy Coney Barrett, shifting the makeup of the court. Justice Alito's conservatism runs deep. When he applied for position in the Justice Department during the Reagan administration, he wrote, I am and always have been a conservative. After years as a federal prosecutor and judge, he joined the Supreme Court in 2006, nominated by President George W. Bush to replace the more moderate Justice Sandra Day O'Connor. He began his tenure just 4 months after Chief Justice Roberts. Both had served in the Reagan administration and as appeals court judges, and they started as nearly identical voters. But the Chief Justice drifted left in his first decade on the court, while Justice Alito moved right, according to an analysis prepared for the New York Times by Lee Epstein and Andrew D. Morgan at Washington University in St. Louis, and Michael Nelson at Penn State. Justice Alito is now more closely aligned with Justice Thomas, the analysis reveals. Over the years, Justice Alito wrote high-profile rulings that carved out religious exemptions for contraception coverage and that chipped away at the Voting Rights Act. For conservatives, his most consequential decision was his 2022 opinion overturning Roe v. Wade, eliminating the constitutional right to abortion. In the aftermath of that ruling, he faced criticism for failing to disclose a luxury fishing trip from a wealthy Republican donor for flying flags at his home linked to Stop the Steal election-denying movement, and for his close ties to a right-wing German princess. In response, Justice Alito has said he was not required to report the fishing trip and attributed the flags to his wife, Martha Ann Alito. For a time, his power appeared to wane. In 2024, Justice Alito wrote the fewest number of majority opinions by any justice that term, just 4. That same year, the Chief Justice wrote a high-profile decision that he had initially assigned to Justice Alito involving the people charged in the January 6th
2021 attack on the Capitol. But since Mr. Trump began his second term, Justice Alito has reemerged as a forceful and influential voice to the delight of conservatives and the anger and frustration of liberals. Quote, "It's hard to think of an area where Justice Alito's views do not align completely with the conservative legal movement," said Pamela Carlin, a law professor at Stanford. She added that Justice Alito had been assigned the cases, quote, "where the court is going to hand it over to the Trump administration and the right wing," end quote. This term, he wrote 6 majority opinions, a similar number to most other justices. He had the lowest percentage liberal voting record of any justice in any term since 1937, voting in the liberal direction in only 3% of non-unanimous cases, according to the analysis led by Professor Epstein. In cases on the

other justices. He had the lowest percentage liberal voting record of any justice in any term since 1937, voting in the liberal direction in only 3% of non-unanimous cases, according to the analysis led by Professor Epstein. In cases on the so-called democracy docket, disputes involving voting, campaign finance, access to the ballot, and partisan and racial gerrymandering, Justice Alito was the least likely of all the justices to vote in a way described by Professor Epstein as democracy protective, or likely to expand access to voting and to the ballot and to curb partisan gerrymandering. That was true of all the justices who had voted in 10 or more non-unanimous democracy cases. His long-held skepticism of court interventions in redistricting came through in his April opinion narrowing the Voting Rights Act, citing vast social change and improved race relations since the passage of the landmark civil rights law in 1965. Justice Alito set a higher bar for challengers to bring claims that legislative districts discriminate on the basis of race. Under his test, challengers will have to provide evidence of intentional race discrimination to prevail. The ruling prompted a Republican scramble to redistrict across the South and likely handed the GOP an edge ahead of the midterm elections. Akhil Reed Amar, a constitutional law professor at Yale and a close observer of the court who considers Justice Alito a friend, said the voting rights decision ranked alongside the abortion case as one of the justices most important. Quote, it's a seniority system, and you don't get the plum assignments in your early years, Professor Amar said. The longer you're around, the more you get to write opinions in big cases, end quote. That is not to say that Justice Alito always got his way in the most recent term. He was on the losing side, for instance, in one of the term's most significant cases, a ruling that the Constitution guaranteed that nearly all babies born on U.S. soil should be considered citizens. In his nearly 40-page...

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To find out more about the WHRO Voice, please call area code 757-889-9379.

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A live reading of the Richmond Times-Dispatch from the Virginia Voice begins at 8:10 a.m. At 10 a.m., tune in for a live reading of the Virginian Pilot with rebroadcast at 3 p.m. The Daily Press can be heard live at 11:30 a.m. and is rebroadcast at 4:30. The Virginia Gazette from Williamsburg begins at 1 p.m. and will re-air at 7 in the evening. The Gloucester Matthews Gazette Journal can be heard at 2 o'clock and again at 9 p.m. You can listen to a rebroadcast of the New Journal and Guide at 6 p.m. At 8 o'clock, tune in for the New York Times. The Washington Post can be heard at 10 p.m., followed by the Wall Street Journal at 11 o'clock. And from midnight until 8:10 a.m., enjoy a variety of late-night programs from the Virginia Voice and WHRV, including book readings, the BBC World Service, and Morning Edition. 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
1: Hello and welcome to the WHRO Voice, where we will be reading highlights from local regional newspapers every Monday through Sunday. Our audio reading programs are specifically designed for and primarily directed to people who are blind, visually impaired, or have other conditions preventing them from reading standard printed material. My name is Carolyn Patterson, and I'll be reading local highlights from today's broadcast of the Gloucester Matthews Gazette Journal, dated July 2nd, 2026. This week's issue of the Gazette has a number of articles about history, about freedom, about independence, about local history related to the War of Independence, and of course the holiday of July 4th. So I will pick and choose, trying to give a variety of information and interest. There is a supplement to the journal, to the Gazette this week, that is 56 pages long. So there's a lot to choose from. I will try to keep it interesting and relevant. The first story on the front page, freedom of worship is no idle concept for these landmark congregations. The Bill of Rights in the United States Constitution guarantees the freedom of worship, and that amendment was patterned on the Virginia Statute for Religious Freedom. Written by Thomas Jefferson, this statute was adopted by the Virginia General Assembly in 1786 and is seen as a forerunner of the constitutional guarantee. Religious freedom was not a distant concept to the new Americans of 1776. As soon as Virginia declared itself free from England, congregations that dissented from the previous one and only Church of England began to worship in their own congregations. Matthews Baptist Church at Hudgens was established in 1776 and is a standout example. And as soon as slavery was abolished in 1865 at the end of the Civil War, a group of Americans, congregants of the Matthews Baptist Church, left to form their own congregation, the First Baptist Church, now marking 161 years. The congregation was originally known as Kingston Baptist Church because the area was part of the Gloucester County. When Gloucester and Matthews counties separated in 1791, the church became Matthews Baptist Church. Even today, many longtime residents still refer to the congregation by its historic nickname. People often refer to it as the Old Baptist Church, Rose said. Every now and then, you'll hear an older person around here say that. While some of the church's earliest records were lost to fire, leaders believe the original church stood on the same foundation as the current sanctuary site. Through wars, social change, and generations of worshipers, the congregation has remained a fixture in this community. One of the most significant chapters of the church's history came during the years surrounding emancipation. Church records show that in 1858, Matthews Baptist Church had 795 members, including 445 black members. According to the church's history, black worshipers who attended services typically sat in the balconies that once extended all the way around the sanctuary. In 1864, black members began meeting in a mission church that was housed in a log cabin between present-day Hudgens and Moon. After emancipation in 1865, 291 black members received letters of recommendation from Matthews Baptist Church, allowing them to form their own congregation, as was the practice then. That congregation became the First Baptist Church, which continues to serve the community today. They list us as their mother church, Rose said. The connection between the two churches remains an important part of local history. During the First Baptist Church's 100th anniversary celebration in 1965, Matthews Baptist pastor extended congratulations and highlighted the significance of the congregation's beginnings in what he described as an integrated church. Matthews Baptist influence extends beyond First Baptist. The church also played a role in the establishment of many other local churches. We have actually birthed five churches, Rose said. There is no other church in Matthews that probably birthed five other churches. The church leaders say the formation of new congregations was often practical. In the late 1800s, transportation was difficult, and local churches allowed residents to worship closer to home. A lot of times it was more difficult to travel and to get places with a horse and buggy, Rose said. The church's willingness to adapt has continued into the modern era. In 2001, Matthews Baptist launched a contemporary worship service in response to changing preferences among churchgoers. The service initially met only twice a month and featured contemporary Christian music accompanied by a praise band. It began very small, Roe recalled, but many people joined our fellowship because of that. The service quickly gained popularity and expanded to a weekly offering. Church members believed Matthews Baptist was among the first congregations in the county to adopt a contemporary worship format, helping inspire similar services at other churches. Today, the contemporary service attracts significantly larger attendance than the church's traditional service, though both continue to be held. That is really what saved us, I would say, Rose said, of the contemporary service. While worship styles have changed, the church's commitment to serving the community has remained constant. The congregation regularly opens its facilities to local organizations, community groups, families hosting events. A homeschool cooperative meets at the church each week, serving dozens of children and parents. The church also sponsors youth programs such as Trailblazers, a boys' organization that is open to the broader community, with a girls' program that will be launching soon. We are very open to the community, she said. Not just us, but a lot of other groups participate in events here and use our facilities. Roe has served as a church secretary for more than two decades, helping coordinate church communications, maintain records, and support the congregation's many ministries. Reflecting on Matthews Baptist Church's long history, she sees a congregation that has continually adapted while remaining rooted in its mission, from helping establish new churches to providing a place for worship and community gathering. Matthews Baptist Church has left a lasting mark on Matthews County. The church's history remains closely intertwined with the history of the community it has served since 1776. Also, on the front page, let's move over to the First Baptist Church. We're talking about very, very old, cool churches. For 160 plus years, the First Baptist has stood as a cornerstone of faith and community. This is written by Callie Laubacker. For more than 160 years, First Baptist Church has stood as a cornerstone of faith in the community of Matthews County. Founded by formerly enslaved worshipers seeking a place to worship freely, the church's story reflects both the struggles and the triumphs of African American history in the Virginia Middle Peninsula. Our foundation was built on faith in God, said Shirley Cook, the church clerk and deacon at the First Baptist Church. No matter what happened, the people never gave up on the church. According to church records, the roots of First Baptist Church began before 1864, when black worshipers attended services on the balcony of the Old Baptist Church, now Matthews Baptist, out in Hudgens. We just talked about that church. Between 1863 and 1864, the black members were encouraged to establish a congregation of their own. In 1864, the First Baptist Church officially organized and began worshiping in a log cabin at Pew's Thicket. Later that year, 291 black members received letters of dismissal or permission to leave from the Old Baptist Church, marking the formal beginning of an independent congregation. The church's first two buildings were eventually destroyed by fire, yet members continued to gather and worship despite setbacks. Though the church's first two buildings were destroyed by fire, the faith of the congregation never faded, Cook said. The people gathered there, faithfully singing and praying beneath the rough-hewn walls. Church records identify the Reverend Thomas Washington as the congregation's first pastor. He began serving in 1867 and remained pastor until his death in 1886. Cook said records from the church's earliest years are incomplete, making it difficult to identify the founders by name. We always say our forefathers because we cannot only assume that some of the leaders were, during an interview, she said. Back then, they didn't record things the way we do now. A lot of things weren't written down. Still, the church recognized Peyton Collins, Harry Cosby, and Carter Hayes as trustees who purchased the church property from Andrew Brown in 1867. That land remains part of the church site today. First Baptist served as much more than a place of worship. Church members helped establish the Matthews County Educational League organization, which worked to create educational opportunities for black students during the years of segregation. Their efforts contributed to the construction of the Thomas Hunter Training School in 1932. The purpose was to build a school for black children, Cook explained. The church was also sponsored organizations such as the Bible Band of Matthews County, Vacation Bible School programs, the men's and women's clubs, and volunteer groups dedicated to serving both the church and the wider community. As members moved away for jobs and new opportunities, they maintained strong ties to First Baptist. Former members established city clubs in places such as Baltimore and Philadelphia. These groups continued supporting the church financially and returned regularly for homecoming celebrations and anniversaries. They would make their way back to Matthews to worship and to have fellowship with us, Cook said. They remained loyal supporters of the church. Cook has spent years helping preserve the church records and historical documents. As the church clerk, she has assembled binders containing histories of the First Baptist and other historic black churches in the area. I didn't have anything to work from, she said, so I started rebuilding everything. When I leave this position, I want the next person to have something to go on. Her commitment to preserving history stems from a desire to ensure that future generations understand the church's impact. The history of First Baptist is so rich, she said. We are very protective of our history. One notable effort occurred in 1990 when the church members assembled a museum exhibit featuring artifacts from the church's past, including farming equipment, quilts, photographs, furniture, household items, and religious artifacts dating back generations. For Cook, the First Baptist Church is more than history, it is her home. Born and raised in Matthews, she was baptized at First Baptist and attended the church throughout her youth. After marriage, she attended another congregation and with her husband before returning to First Baptist in 2011. I told them years ago I was going to give up being church clerk, she said with a laugh, but I'm still doing it. Over the years, she has also served as a deacon, recording secretary, a media ministry leader, children's ministry volunteer, and a women's ministry member. I am a servant, Cook said. You can put whatever title you want on it. I am here to serve. Today, the church continues serving Matthews County under the leadership of Pastor Isaiah Smith, who was installed in 2024. While the church has evolved over the decades, its mission remains rooted in the same principles that guided its founders more than half a century ago. From a humble log cabin to a thriving congregation, First Baptist Church's story is one of faith, perseverance, and community. The next story on the front page is accompanied by several pictures of a production, a theater production that's going to be occurring this weekend, right now while I'm recording, and then on Friday and Saturday, July 17th and 18th, which is why I'm reading it, hoping maybe it can be fit into a schedule. Crickets on a Hill, to be presented for the fourth time, beginning tonight. And that is tonight being the publication date of the Gazette. This is written by Sherry Hamilton. Beginning tonight, the Matthews VA 250 Committee and the Courthouse Players will present six performances of the beloved Judy Ward musical, Crickets on a Hill. Shows will be tonight, and I will go straight to next weekend when you will be able to go, if you can, July 17th and 18th at 7 p.m., and Sunday, July 19th at 3 p.m. All performances will be at the Harry Ward Auditorium of Matthews High School. Tickets are $10 for adults and $5 for students. Available online at thecourthouseplayers.org/crickets2026 and at the door. This will be the fourth production of the show since it was written and first performed in 1976 at the Bicentennial, the 200th anniversary of the signing of the Declaration of Independence. All through the nation that year, communities were coming up with ways to celebrate the birth of their new nation. And in Matthews, Judy Ward was a young singer and songwriter who had an idea about her community and how it should join in the fun. Judy knew about the British governor, Lord Dunmore's summer 1776 occupation of Gwen's Island, which happened to be where Judy lives. And she knew that this decisive battle had taken place in the adjacent Milford Haven along the shores of Cricket Hill across the Haven from Gwen's Island. What if she wrote a musical skit about the battle between Lord Dunmore and the American patriot General Andrew Lewis, but filled it full of characters like people she knew around her? She would sprinkle in equal parts excitement, humor, romance, and set it all to music. An insult uttered by Lord Dunmore was the inspiration for the name of the skit. Dunmore had arrogantly dismissed the ragtag band of local patriots who occasionally fired at his forces from earthworks across his haven, across from the haven, as crickets, quote unquote. This was born of the title of the musical, Crickets on a Hill. While Judy was a gifted singer, songwriter, and guitarist, she was not trained to read or write music. The tunes were all in her head, so she had to make a tape of her song, put simple guitar chords and lyrics on a yellow legal pad, and asked her friend and singing partner, David Schuber, to transcribe it to music. David listened to the tapes Judy had made of her songs and wrote the notes of the melody to go with the lyrics on paper. Here and there, he added a little bit of harmony. David, speaking recently while in rehearsal as the music director and the orchestra conductor for this upcoming production of Crickets, said the original show was directed by Matthews High School drama coach Juanita Hammond. A five-piece combo provided accompaniment with Judy on guitar, Barbara Waters on piano, Richard Lambert, Greg Perry, and Scott Falta filling in the remaining three pieces. Barbara could take just a melody and chords and go with it, said David. They were simple songs with no key changes and no big arranging. The only exception was the duet Summer Magic, sung by the two leads in the show. David himself was Ethan, a young man torn between attending college in England or staying and fighting for his homeland, and Becky Liverman, and the ingenue role of Amy, who wanted to support Ethan's desire for an education, but believed in the cause of freedom. David said that Ward's decision to create a musical had been influenced by the Matthews Choral Society's production of Carousel that had recently been performed at the no longer existent Donks Theater in Hudgens. Many of the people who had performed in it were her friends. David played the lead, Billy Bigelow, while John Lee Callis was the bad guy, Jigger. Ronnie Broaddus was Mr. Enoch Snow, and Chuck Laird was the star keeper. And Liverman was played by Miss Carrie Pepperidge. All of these people and more ended up in that first production of Crickets on a Hill. David's future wife, Ginger, who served as stage manager for the show, said there was such a camaraderie in the cast. All of them were friends. They had so much fun doing it. One of the most memorable parts of the show for David was the use of real firearms in the battle scene. You could never do that today, he said. Walter Scott Hunley, who was in the show along with his wife, Fleeta, had a collection of antique guns, and he let the cast use these, taking a lot of pride in showing everyone how to use his firearms. The only problem, said David, was that when everybody started shooting the blanks, smoke filled the small high school auditorium, making it hard to see what was happening on stage. But the smoke and the guns and the battle scenes were very effective and realistic. After the show, life went on, and people went on their separate ways. And then in 2007, the Matthews Historical Society decided it wanted a revival of this show and enlisted the author of this article to direct it, with Norma Thomas producing, Judy already fighting the cancer that would take her life 3 years later, had made additions to the original script to expand it and flesh out the characters. And she wrote a moving solo for Lord Dunmore to perform. And once again, she played the guitar in the small band that accompanied the show. The show was enhanced by the musical direction of Aaron Ward, who was no relation to Judy, who brought together the combo that Judy had led and used the single line of melody that David had transcribed so many years before, and once again turned it into an accompaniment for the band, for the cast. Among the large cast were David, Arthur as Ethan, whose sister is directing the current show, Cindy, and Kayla Yeager-Houts as Amy, whose father, brother, and children are all performing in the current show. In 2016, David, who had retired years earlier from his job as band director and music teacher at Matthews, once again retired, this time from his second job as a house painter. With nothing to do and thinking about his friend Judy, David felt moved to do something to memorialize her. I felt crickets was the way to go, he said. Himself a trained musician, he wrote a legitimate piano accompaniment for these songs, adding in some key changes, some melodic stuff to make it more musical, end quote. He then embarked on a full orchestration of the entire show. It is more complicated, he said, because you have to understand all the other instruments and how to use them. He also added an overture, using a mixture of all the tunes from the show, wrote music to underpin the battle scene, using variations on the opening song, called Such a Busy Day, and added other filler music here and there as needed. I'm glad I did it. I'm really proud of what I did, Schubert said, and it turned out very well. In 2018, the Matthews Historical Museum wanted to feature the show, this time directed by the late Anita Minnith, a courthouse player director. Minnith was delighted to learn of Schubert's orchestration and wanted to work with her, and his desire to work with her on the new production. The Courthouse Community Orchestra, under Schubert's direction, provided full-bodied orchestral accompaniment for the show, which featured the talents of Sheldon Roberts as Ethan and Bethany Heap as Amy. In 2026, this year's show is a product of the vision and hard work of the members of the Matthews 250 VA committee, which was formed 2 years ago to plan a variety of activities for local residents and visitors to celebrate the United States semi-quincentennial, or the 250th anniversary of the signing of the Declaration of Independence. The committee reached out to the courthouse players to ask that the organization revive Judy Ward's musical once again. Cindy Bokri, one of the organization's directors, was interested but felt that the show, at barely an hour in length, and the additions that Judy had made in 2007, needed additional scenes to provide a full theatrical experience. She said there was also a lack of female parts, and she wanted to convey the experience and emotion of the women in that era, along with those of the men. Although scheduled for major heart surgery, Bokri agreed to direct Crickets on the Hill. She didn't realize the surgery would end up requiring a 2-month hospital stay and 2 more months in a wheelchair, all while she was scheduled to direct a different show. But her long recovery period gave her a bit of time to work on the script, and she jumped right in. She left Ward's original script in place and fleshed it out with a modern-day storybook ending, of the show, one that looks back from now to the events of 1776. She also wanted Amy to have more depth, so she added two friends for Amy to share her thoughts with on the war and on the larger community, which included many good people who were deeply conflicted about breaking ties with England. Based on Judy's characterization of the townspeople, Bokri worked through the conflicts and made the colonists either patriots or loyalists. She then created a scene of women quilting and having a conversation about the choices they and their families were forced to make. I tried to flesh out not just Amy, but the community in general with good people who are weighing out their options and trying to think truly about how they are going to go against the British Empire, Bokri said. If I can't sell this British cloth to people, how am I supposed to feed my family? And she worked to balance these conflicts with a celebration of the people who won. Bokri said she's very pleased with the result and with the cast she was able to bring together for this show. You have no control over who shows up to auditions, she said, and you can only beat the bushes so hard. She's also pleased with the expertise her assistant director, Katie Knight, had brought to the effort. Knight is new to the area and to CHP, Courthouse Players, but she brings with her a lot of community theater experience, especially behind the scenes. Finally, Bokri said she's very happy to be supplementing Ward's work. What she did was incredible, she said. I am delighted to be able to give it new life and an expanded view of the story. David said he's impressed with what Bokri has done with the script, and he is pleased with the 51-member cast that has come together for the show. It features lots and lots of people named here, which I will not review. And there is a new female featured roles are the school teacher, who is the narrator, Amy's friends Mary and Sarah, and Mrs. Sewell, who is played by Kara Hout. Ginger Schuber said she had attended a rehearsal of the upcoming show, and when she heard Hunter Owen singing Ethan's song, Where Are All the Heroes, it made her cry. It brought back so many memories, she said. The whole show is so nostalgic because it's part of our history. On top of that, she said she knows how hard her husband worked on the orchestration for this show. It's his magnum opus, she said. It's really his life's work. The front page continues with a number of events that are happening over the weekend between the publication and the reading for you, and I will not belabor those. It's obviously fireworks in Yorktown and the communities nearby and different activities that are ongoing Saturday and Sunday. So we'll move on to Gloucester Gleanings. This is the page two of the A section. Leaks discovered at the base of Burke's Mill Pond Dam Spillway. By Sherry Hamilton. Leaks were discovered recently at the base of the spillway for the Burke's Mill Pond Dam, and the Virginia Department of Conservation and Recreation is working with the Girl Scout Council of the Colonial Coast to determine the cause and develop a course of action. The leaks have caused a stage 2 emergency at the dam, which is located near the bridge on Burke's Pond Road in Gloucester. This is a medium emergency, in quotes, said regional dam safety engineer Brenton Payne of the Virginia Department of Conservation and Recreation. And it means that conditions are developing that, if left unaddressed, could result in the dam failing. Payne, whose office oversees all 2,000 dams across the state, said the leak that occurred carried a fair amount of soil out underneath, and that if that were allowed to continue, there would be no soil left to support the dam and lead to a collapse. Imminent collapse is considered stage 3 dam emergency, and that would cause them to close roads and call for downstream evacuations potentially. The Burke's Pond Dam has been classed as a high hazard dam, said Payne, because there is a high potential for loss of life if the dam were to break in a worst case scenario, such as a major rainfall from a 1,000-year storm. He said floodwaters from the pond would be 72 million gallons if the pond were only at normal capacity. If it were at maximum capacity, that could be more than 157 million gallons of pond water, and there would be even more because of runoff from the large surrounding watershed. If all of this water were to suddenly flow down Burke's Mill Stream, he said it would overtop Route 14 by several feet, flood properties along Windsor Road and on the other side of Route 14. Tracy Keller, CEO of the Girl Scout Council, said she is taking a walk around the campground that the Girl Scouts own at this pond. She was noticing that there was water seeping through rocks in the bottom of the spillway. Because of the recent drought conditions, the water level in the pond was down, and there was no water going over the top of the spillway, as there usually is, she said. The Girl Scouts own a portion of the dam, said Keller, so she immediately contacted both Payne and water resource engineer Chris Webster of GEI Consultants, who regularly inspect the dam according to a DCR recommendation. After the consultation, Chris Pritchard of Coastal Excavating was hired to install a pump to begin lowering the water level in the pond by about 3.5 feet to take pressure off the dam to ensure it does not proceed to stage 3, said Payne, as well as to be able to examine the leak and do the repairs. He said recent heavy rains have complicated the issue, so drawing down the water level would have to continue to keep the level from rising again. Pritchard and his son Henry also removed stones and the concrete curtain in the spot where the leak is located and placed rocks down into the ravine where the spillway empties so that repair equipment can reach this site. Neighbors who live along the pond expressed concern about it draining during drought conditions, but Payne emphasized that it is an emergency situation and requires action. The Girl Scouts have owned 30 acres at the spillway end of Burke's Pond since the early 1970s. The land was donated to co-owners Heritage Girl Scout Council of Virginia and Girl Scout Council of Colonial Coast. These were later consolidated. According to the Gloucester County GIS map, 30 acres includes the northeastern end of the pond and much of the land surrounding it. The property also includes 6.2 acres on the other side of the dam where the water from the spillway drains into a stream bed under the road and becomes Burke's Mill Stream, emptying into the North River at the Gloucester-Matthews County line near Fort Nonsense. But Payne said dam ownership is more complicated than that. Instead of just an easement, VDOT has a fee simple deed for everything from the center line of the roadway to 20 feet on either side, while a resident on the opposite side of the road owns the land along a portion of the dam and bridge as well. He said there have been discussions among multiple agencies to determine what VDOT's response is with the dam. A further complication, said Payne, is that engineers have determined that the spillway is undersized and needs to be replaced altogether in order to meet state regulations. It is therefore out of compliance, and its conditional certificate expires in November. Payne said that there are many dams throughout the state that are out of compliance and operate under conditional permits. Payne emphasized that the Girl Scouts have been extremely responsive to the matter, acting immediately and to get a contractor and start drawing down the water level. They've been pretty much top-notch in taking responsibility for this situation. Keller said her concern is to make sure the problem is mitigated as quickly as possible. She said it would not interfere with summer camps, but that the girls won't be able to be on the pond for safety reasons, so campers will be focusing on different activities. Once we know the size and location of the seepage, we can see what remediation measures are needed and to begin the work. Last Wednesday, Keller, Payne, Webster, and the Pritchards met at the spillway to decide the next course of action. Payne said there will be a temporary fix that will involve using a jackhammer to break up the concrete and pull it out in order to expose the portions that have already collapsed, and then installing sand and aggregate and compacting it to keep soil from pushing through. Meanwhile, he said VDOT will be sorting out ownership and funding issues and looking at grant opportunities to come up with a longer-term solution. Boy, I was just seeing dollar signs when I was reading this. God bless them. And in news near Matthews, Out of the Archives exhibit opens Monday at the library. Works of art from the Matthews Archives will be on display at the Matthews Memorial Library from July 6th through August 31st. In an exhibit titled Out of the Archives, Art Treasures. The works will be on view in the library's atrium located between the main library and teen territory. The selected works include two 1967 watercolor paintings of Poplar Grove and the Poplar Grove Tide Mill by William Jefferson Wallace, a 1913 mixed media work by Frederick Spurgeon, Tickell, titled Two Steamboats, and a watercolor painting of Matthew's waterman, Arthur James, or A.J. Hurst, by Robert Burnell. Belmont is an acrylic on canvas that was painted by Louise Ospen in 1971, and the Bucks Service Station, an oil on canvas depicting Percy Buck Dilly Hayes Gas Station in Hudgens, painted by William Shockley in 2018. Matthews Archives is a partnership between Matthews Memorial Library and the Matthews County Historical Society. The archival collections contain more than 8,000 items over 215 separate collections, and they are housed in the Herman Hollerith Archival Room in the library's former bank vault. Matthews residents are encouraged to donate items of historical value to the archives or have them digitized and returned. For more information or access to the archives, visit the matthewslibrary.org. Another story for Matthews, which is an interesting one that probably we wish we didn't have to see. Stroke mortality on the rise in Matthews. This is written by Melanie Slaughter. According to the Centers for Disease Control and Prevention, Matthews County has a higher rate of deaths caused by stroke than state and national averages. Matthews experiences 92.3 stroke deaths per 100,000 residents, as reported from 2021 through 23. This is higher than the state average of 80.7 and the national average, which is 77.5. The rate of death from strokes in Matthews is up from what was reported during the two prior years a lot. It was 78.2 during 2020 and 21. The stroke death rates in Gloucester and Middlesex County are also both higher than the state and national averages at 82 and 83.7, respectively. Keep in mind, Matthews is 92.3 per 100,000. Walter Reed Riverside Hospital emergency physician Sundarshan Gupta has provided information on symptoms to watch for in yourself and others, risk factors, treatment processes, as well as preventative measures to take to avoid a stroke. Strokes are defined as any deficit in a neurological level, said Gupta. They can cause a lack of muscle strength, vision loss, drooping face, speech impairment, and even confusion at times. If these symptoms present themselves, a patient should seek medical attention immediately. Time is brain, said Gupta. The disability rate is very high. The best way to prevent disability and other long-term impacts is to receive early detection and early intervention, which can be more difficult in rural areas like Matthews and Middlesex. Depending on their location, the residents could live a half hour or more from the nearest hospital. Transport times do matter, emphasized Gupta. Emergency medical technicians can begin evaluating patients for symptoms of a stroke en route to the hospital. There are protocols for them to follow. As soon as the patient arrives, Gupta said his team jumps into action. The clock starts for us right away. They perform an examination to evaluate for stroke. We have everyone respond to that. If a stroke is suspected, the patient will undergo a CT scan and a neurologist will evaluate the patient in person or remotely in an effort to find the location in the brain of the problem. Gupta said the goal is to find where I can intervene immediately. Patients can experience an ischemic stroke or a hemorrhagic stroke. An ischemic stroke is lack of blood flow coming to the brain, said Gupta. Hemorrhagic strokes happen when a blood vessel breaks or bursts in the patient's brain. Hemorrhagic strokes are more deadly, said Gupta. He explained that morbidity or disability is higher in these patients who experience ischemic strokes. We're looking at less than 30 minutes of all this getting done, Gupta said about the testing. The care team will then begin treating and trying to reverse the impact of the stroke. For ischemic strokes, doctors will try to remove the blood clots in a surgical procedure called a thrombectomy. When dealing with hemorrhagic strokes, the goal is to control the bleeding and the patient's blood pressure. Following emergency treatment, patients can be referred for physical therapy, speech therapy, and sometimes even a rehab program. Moving forward, the patient's care team works together to figure out why the stroke happened in the first place. Risk factors for strokes that patients cannot control include their genetics, their age, having heart disease, and having a history of strokes. There are a lot of modifiable factors, however. Managing your diabetes, exercising, maintaining a healthy weight, controlling blood pressure, and quitting smoking can all help reduce the risk of stroke. Smoking is the biggest risk factor we see, said Gupta. Education is a big part of keeping the population healthy. The acronym BEFAST, B-E-F-A-S-T. B-E is balance loss, and I changes. F-A-C-E is face drooping, arm weakness, speech impairment, and time for emergency services. It is a great way to remember how to recognize the stroke in yourself or others. If a stroke is suspected, receiving emergency medical attention is the first priority. Even if a patient experiences symptoms and they are worried they're not really having a stroke, getting checked ASAP is certainly still the recommendation. You are not wasting our time, said Gupta. That's what I am here for. This can turn into an educational moment for patients to find out why they are concerned about the stroke in the first place and what changes they can make in their personal lives to prevent a stroke. We are all human, said Gupta. We have the same psychology. We just don't want to die. In the Point Panorama section, I'll read one article briefly because it is repeating one that was I read a couple of weeks ago. Supervisors to hold a 7-Eleven hearing on Tuesday. This will be the day after the broadcast of this reading. The Gloucester County Board of Supervisors is scheduled to hold a public hearing on a zoning application that would allow the creation of a new 7-Eleven convenience store in Gloucester Point during its Tuesday night meeting, which will start at 6 o'clock in the Colonial Courthouse. Moises Castro, owner of Verdad Real Estate, has submitted the zoning application to reclassify the property from general business, B1, conditional, to B1, without conditional, which would remove all the proffered conditions associated with previous applications that were from prior occupants. And this would be in order to develop this 7-Eleven. The property owner is Cole E.K. Hayes, Virginia LLC. The property was originally zoned as B3, or office business. In 2003, it was developed as an Eckerd pharmacy and retail store with B1 rezoning, which include proffered conditions regarding the building and site layout. Eckerd was then rebranded as Rite Aid, which closed in January of 2024. The parcel has sat vacant ever since. The property can currently be developed as long as it maintains the architecture and site layout as proffered back in 2003. Any changes would require the supervisor to remove the proffers. The building is located on 2.8 acres at the intersection of Route 17 South and Hook Road in Hayes. Surrounding property uses are commercial, residential, and vacant. Nearby commercial businesses are Advanced Auto Parts, Walgreens, and Ashbury Electric. The Gloucester supervisors met on June the 4th and recommended removal of the proffers, and they've held a public comment period. This is creating a lot of flack online in the social media circuits for Gloucester, and it is somewhat controversial. People don't want another gas station or convenience store. So that's the update on the 7-Eleven. I'm going to move on to the C section of the newspaper. That is the multi-page, 55-page supplement, which has a lot of advertising, but also has significant articles on the history a variety of different families and incidences that happened in this time of the revolution. I'm going to read an article about John Page, Governor John Page. I learn something new every time I read these, and this is no exception. Now we know why the Page Elementary School has been named Remembering John Page. Cheyenne Fenton wrote this story. Gloucester's Page family has been going strong since the days before the American Revolution, and they are still a major part of the community today. Perhaps the most prominent of these is John Page, who was Virginia's 13th governor. John Page was born at Rosewell in 1743. The first thing I'll say is, when you read something about John Page, you've got to ask yourself, which John Page are we talking about, said Philip Page, who is vice president of the Gloucester Historical Society and a descendant of John Page, of Rosewell's uncle, John Page, of North End, now Matthews County. There are plenty of John Pages, the governor or John Page of Rosewell, John Page of North End, and John Page the immigrant, and so forth, he said. Losing his mother at a young age, John Page was raised predominantly by his grandmother, Judith Carter. Judith Carter was the daughter of Robert King Carter, who was probably the wealthiest man in Virginia. His grandmother was likely the most influential person in John Page's life and instilled in him a deep adherence to the scriptures. She was very much his spiritual mentor, and that became a very defining point for John Page, he said. The Page family was part of the House of Burgesses, which John Page would later become a member of and help to found the College of William and Mary, where he attended grammar school. Philip said that this allowed him to live in the president of the school's home, who was also his private tutor. During his time at grammar school, John Page was wandering through the library and came across the deed of gift written by his great-great-grandfather, referred to as Immigrant John Page, to his son Matthew Page, explained Philip. In the 200-page document, there was a section, specifically a paragraph, in there that talked about how you treat people, he said. Not just people in general, but specifically to the slaves. You treat them with respect. This became an integral part of John Page's belief throughout his life, along with his ideology of the American mission, in which he believed the importance of caring for the poor and oppressed. As his father was disappointed with the education in England at the time, John Page continued at William and Mary for college, where he roomed with Thomas Jefferson. Though the two sometimes had conflicting beliefs, specifically on the separation of church and state, they remained friends throughout their lives, said Philip. Where Jefferson believed in the separation of church and state, John Page believed it was the church's responsibility to care for people, and without a taxing power, there would be no money in the church to do so. In 1763, John Page graduated from William and Mary and married Frances Burwell not long after. 12 years later, the Revolutionary War began, during which John Page was an officer holding the position of head of security, explained Philip. He gathered a militia in Gloucester, taking off for Williamsburg to join Patrick Henry in getting back stolen ammunition. In 1776, Patrick Henry was sworn in as governor of Virginia, but fell ill and could not serve, resulting in John Page filling in as an acting governor, said Philip. During this time period of enlightenment, where people took hold, they began looking towards logic and reason rather than faith. However, the Great Awakening was still a large movement in the colonies, urging people to look to faith over logic and reason. John Page embraced both of them, said Philip. He did not view the two as contradictory. He saw them as being a unit, because if God created the universe, he created logic and reasoning. In 1780, he was elected to the Virginia House of Delegates, and 5 years later became a delegate to the first convention of the Episcopal Church. He was elected to Congress in 1789, 2 years after the death of his first wife. A year later, John Page married Margaret Lowther, an early American poet, and the two were known to write love letters and poems back and forth. Around this time, St. George Tucker, a judge, law professor at William & Mary and a good friend of John Page, wrote a dissertation proposing the abolition of slavery. John Page provided a lot of input on that. They were very close friends, Philip Page said. In 1803, John Page was elected as the 13th governor of Virginia and served three consecutive one-year terms before accepting a position as commissioner of loans for the state. After his death in 1808, Rosewell was vacated and Margaret rented what is now known as the Thomas Edward Everard House on Palace Green Street in Williamsburg, said Philip. Eventually, Rosewell was sold and not quite 100 years later was destroyed by a fire in 1916, although some of its brick walls still stand. The Fairfield Foundation has worked to stabilize and preserve what remains of Rosewell, and visitors are able to stop by and see the craftsmanship of this amazing building. A lot is written around this time of year, every July 4th, about the Declaration of Independence, but today is the 250th anniversary of the Declaration of Independence. So I will read a relatively brief review of that particular holiday by Bob Rugeser. July 4th is the quintessential American holiday. It has always, since July 4th, 1776, been celebrated and venerated as the birthday of the United States of America. That immutable tradition has continued unabated. Virginians took the lead in advocating American independence. Richard Henry Lee introduced a resolution for complete independence at the Second Continental Congress on June 7th, 1776. Resolved that these United Colonies are, and as of a right should be, free and independent states, that they are absolved from all allegiance to the British Crown, and that all political connection to the state of Great Britain is and ought to be totally dissolved, asserted Richard Henry Lee in this Congress at Philadelphia. George Mason authored the Virginia Declaration of Rights that was adopted by the Virginia Convention at Williamsburg on June 12th in 1776. Mason's Declaration of Rights played an important role in molding the Declaration of Independence. All men are by nature equally free and independent, wrote Mason. A committee of five was designated from the delegates at the Second Continental Congress to draft a proclamation announcing American independence. Benjamin Franklin, John Adams, Thomas Jefferson, Robert Livingston, and Roger Sherman were assigned to this committee. Franklin, Adams, and Jefferson, a 33-year-old Virginian, were the principal delegates appointed to a committee designated to write down the Declaration of Independence. The task of drafting the American Manifesto fell to young Jefferson, the most junior committee member. Adams convinced Jefferson to undertake the composition of the document by pointing out that Jefferson was far more personable and a far better writer, and that most importantly, he was a Virginian. John Adams had a bad reputation. The Declaration was intended to be a statement of political principle and philosophy with justification. It also contained an indictment regarding the historical context that required this recourse to the initial principles essential. In Congress's eyes, the justification was undeniable. The document only needed to be composed and the sentiment made public. Jefferson's committee members gladly turned to the labor of composing the first draft to their young colleague from Virginia. It took Jefferson 17 days to write this initial draft. The Declaration was written as propaganda for the present, but also for the posterity.

Jefferson's committee members gladly turned to the labor of composing the first draft to their young colleague from Virginia. It took Jefferson 17 days to write this initial draft. The Declaration was written as propaganda for the present, but also for the posterity of the historical record. It was to be a synthesis of the self-evident truths that Jefferson and his contemporaries had frequently heard discussed and expressed in a number of colonial legislatures. Jefferson worked quickly. He wanted to return to Virginia, where he thought his role might be far more consequential than his contribution to this convention in Philadelphia. We hold these truths to be self-evident, that all men are created equal and they are endowed by their Creator with certain unalienable rights, that among them are life, liberty, and the pursuit of happiness, quote, wrote Jefferson, inspired by the spirit of 76. His committee of five also worked quickly. They submitted their editorial drafts to Congress. Then Congress carefully examined the committee's work, paragraph by paragraph. Our Declaration of Independence was approved by Congress on July 2nd, signed by the delegates on July 4th, and publicly proclaimed in Philadelphia on July 6th. It has been enthusiastically celebrated ever since. John Adams recognized that Independence Day would be the most memorable epoch in the history of America. Adams had it right from the start, almost. I am apt to believe that it will be celebrated by succeeding generations as the great anniversary, a festival. It ought to be commemorated as the day of deliverance by solemn acts of devotion to God Almighty, wrote Adams. It ought to be solemnized and with pomp and parade and shows and sports and guns and bells, bonfires and illuminations from one end of this continent to the other, from this time forward and forevermore. Interestingly, Adams firmly believed that America's Independence Day should be celebrated on July 2nd, the actual day that the Continental Congress voted in favor of declaring independence, rather than the 4th, when the document was officially adopted. Adams' bold prediction was a couple of days off. He predicted the second day of July, in quotes, but that day was approved, it would be the most remembered. The 4th of July, the day the document was finally signed by the last person, ultimately became the most revered day of American history. For the signers of the Declaration, approving and publishing the document and affixing their signatures was an extremely risky venture. They were clearly stepping out on a limb of treason, ultimately perhaps their collective gallows. They were, after all, pledging their lives, their fortunes, and sacred honor to a cause that had yet to be achieved. I am well aware of the toil and blood and treasure that it will cost us to maintain this declaration and support and defend these states, wrote John Adams in a letter to his wife, Abigail. I'll close out by reading the last paragraph of the Declaration of Independence, which is a pretty short document considering what they were saying, that they gave all the reasons that they wanted to break away from Britain and listed them bullet point by bullet point. So the last part, we, therefore, the representatives of the United States of America in General Congress assembled, appealing to the Supreme Judge of the world for the rectitude of our intentions due in the name and by authority of the good people of these colonies, solemnly publish and declare that these united colonies are and of right ought to be free and independent states. Those were in all capitals, by the way. That they are absolved from all allegiance to the British Crown and that all political connection between them and the state of Great Britain is and ought to be totally dissolved. And that as free and independent states, they have full power to levy war, conclude peace, contract alliances, establish commerce, and do all the other acts and things which independent states, all caps again, may have right to do. And for the support of this declaration, with a firm reliance on the protection of divine providence, we mutually pledge to each other our lives, our fortune, and our sacred honor. And John Hancock was the Secretary of the Congress, so his name appears first. 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
1: 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Coming up is the Washington Post, followed by the Wall Street Journal at 11, and Midnight Music at midnight. 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
3: Hello, welcome to Cincinnati Association for the Blind Radio Reading Services. My name is David Ness, and for the next 1 hour, we will be reading the front section of the Washington Post for today, which is Monday, July 6th. And here's the first article out of the White House entitled, After America's 250th, Trump Will Test How Far He Can Push NATO Allies. The president heads to Turkey today with fresh complaints about Europe, even as the alliance tries to show it's giving him what he wants. Fresh off a week of star-spangled celebrations of America's 250th, President Donald Trump departs for Turkey on Monday to meet with fellow leaders of NATO. They hope he would not declare independence from them. Trump has long been skeptical about NATO and European allies, asserting that the alliance the United States forged after World War II to fend off the Soviet Union has been taking advantage of Washington's largesse. Deep into his second term, the president by now is more well acquainted with the theatrics of NATO gatherings, reveling, according to his associates, in the drama of threatening fellow leaders and watching them scramble to keep him happy. The strains increase every year, with Trump's popularity sinking in Europe after he threatened to seize Greenland in January and sent energy prices spiking with his attack on Iran. The president has fumed that European allies did not do enough to help Washington in its war. And in recent days, he has renewed complaints about their defense spending, though he has successfully driven big increases. Now the alliance will again attempt to weather Trumpian pressure by flattering him where possible and avoiding unnecessary confrontations. Trump is scheduled to arrive in the Turkish capital of Ankara on Tuesday and will meet Turkish President Recep Tayyip Erdogan before having dinner with fellow NATO leaders that evening. The substantive meeting will be Wednesday morning, which diplomats have kept short to minimize potential disruptions. Afterward, Trump plans to meet with Ukrainian President Vladimir Zelensky and Syrian President Ahmed al-Sharaa before holding a news conference and returning to Washington, according to White House spokeswoman Anna Kelly. The president's grievances have already subsumed much of NATO's business. NATO Secretary General Mark Rutte laid the foundation last month, praising the president's stewardship and delivering a presentation in the Oval Office of what he called the Trump Trillion, with poster boards in golden Art of the Deal-style lettering boasting increases in Europe's defense spending over the last decade. Trump told Rutte that he would skip the gathering altogether were it not being hosted by Erdogan, who for 23 years has ruled his nation with an increasingly tight grip. Asked what he wanted from allies, Trump said alongside Rutte that "I just want their loyalty." He has rewarded allied leaders in recent months whom he perceives as friends, including Polish President Karol Nawrocki, whose country has been promised 5,000 more U.S. troops. And he has moved to punish those he views as insufficiently deferential, including President Chancellor Friedrich Merz, who faced weeks of open criticism from Trump after questioning the president's Iran strategy during a public conversation with schoolchildren. Trump began and ended one day last week with angry posts about NATO on his social media account, declaring that the United States spends more money on NATO than any other country by far to protect them without getting any benefit from so doing. But behind the public criticism, a senior White House official said, the president views the summits as an opportunity to impose pressure, leaning into his tough guy role and seeing how leaders respond. The last summit, held in June 2025 in the Netherlands, was great fun, the official said, referring to an event in which Rutte called Trump daddy, comparing him to a father who needs to use authority to stop kids from fighting on a schoolyard. The comment went viral online and was boosted by the White House's edit of the video clip with the Usher song, Hey Daddy, Daddy's Home. The president always has fun at NATO, contrary to what people think, the White House official said, speaking on condition of anonymity to speak candidly about the sensitive politics of these encounters. NATO officials and diplomats from NATO countries do not expect Trump to threaten to pull from the alliance this year as he did in 2018, but they know the president likes to surprise, and they say much will depend on his mood when he lands in Turkey. It is expected to be the first international trip on the refurbished luxury Boeing 747 that he pushed Qatar to give him for use as Air Force One. One senior European diplomat fretted that Trump would arrive in Turkey exhausted and angry after a week of tiring travel, including a 3:30 a.m. Saturday return from an event at Mount Rushmore and a rally on the National Mall later that day in the sweltering Washington heat. Europeans are nervous that the way Trump feels about NATO is that this is not fundamentally in U.S. interests, and so they are nervous that the summit could be more calamitous, said Max Bergman, an expert on U.S.-Europe relations at the Center for Strategic and International Studies, a think tank. Especially now, as there's more domestic political pressure on European leaders to be seen as standing up to Trump. NATO officials are coming to the summit armed with big numbers that play to Trump's wishes. They will trumpet an extra $139 billion spent on defense by European allies and Canada last year. They will make a show of signing billions of dollars of weapons deals and letters of intent, according to senior NATO diplomats speaking on condition of anonymity to discuss the sensitive planning around the meeting. And they hope to promise as much as they can to help ensure security in the Strait of Hormuz, although many countries say they need Tehran's assent if they are to deploy naval missions there to remove the Iranian mines that are hampering shipping traffic. But many of NATO's core security issues have been overshadowed by Trump's dispute with the alliance. Ukraine and Russia have stepped up attacks on each other in recent weeks, but U.S. efforts to mediate a peace deal have all but halted. Trump's peace envoys Steve Witkoff and Jared Kushner have been focused on Iran, and the White House has not empowered other officials to engage despite the deep ranks of policymakers who might do so. NATO diplomats are negotiating a pledge for Ukraine of about $70 billion in military aid for this year and the next to be announced at the summit. Washington would not take part, but it has not opposed language supportive of Ukraine, as it sometimes did last year, two diplomats said, speaking on the condition of anonymity to share internal deliberations. The alliance has shelved work on a strategy for responding to threats from Russia, a consequence, European diplomats say, of White House caution about doing anything that would portray Moscow as an adversary. Some U.S. officials have downplayed the tensions. The U.S. ambassador to NATO, Matthew Whitaker, said last week that the summit really is going to be a measurement of the progress since allies pledged last year to each spend 5% of their annual economic output on defense by 2035. Whitaker offered assurances that the U.S. is not going away, but said the administration would try to reward the countries that are spending the most. He said the Pentagon and State Department have discussed possible benefits such as more time with leaders and priority in acquisition and procurement. Asked if the U.S. was considering measures targeting nations that are lagging behind, he said yes, but did not elaborate. The Trump administration has made disjointed troop announcements in recent months, with the Pentagon at times out of step with the White House. After the Pentagon surprised Poland by canceling a planned troop rotation, for instance, Trump scrapped it and promised an increase. In other cases, the president has suggested some cuts were punishment for European criticism of the war on Iran. European leaders plan to declare their commitment to assume increased responsibility of the continent's defenses, a message many of them have converged on with the Trump administration, which is intent on pooling U.S. resources. European policymakers describe their vow to rearm as a response to an increasingly tense confrontation with Russia and shifting U.S. priorities rather than just a bid to placate Trump. But policymakers, including in France and Germany, have pressed their U.S. counterparts to coordinate any military drawdown. Some Europeans, especially those in Western Europe, have started to work with Pentagon planners on an orderly handover. French Deputy Defense Minister Alice Ruffo said Paris has long led calls for greater European autonomy, and today it is the Americans saying it too. What we need to achieve at this summit is for this shift to happen in a coherent manner for collective defense, which also concerns the Americans, Ruffo said. It is in our best interest to ensure this shift takes place in an orderly, efficient manner to deter our adversaries and not to create frictions among us. But the effort is creating strains in the alliance. Rutte is still trying to preserve a robust U.S. presence in Europe, and many policymakers in countries that border Russia still trust Washington more than France and Germany to defend them in a war with Moscow. They believe that old American instincts to defend democracies would kick in, along with pressure from hawkish Republican lawmakers. A senior NATO diplomat said there was a sense of optimism ahead of the summit, but also a recognition that things can derail. The diplomat mentioned Italian Prime Minister Giorgia Meloni, a far-right leader who shares much of Trump's skepticism about migration and is sympathetic with many of his issues. But the two leaders traded barbs in recent weeks in a dispute that originated with Trump's anger at Italy's initial caution about allowing its bases to be used to attack Iran. Can I totally exclude that something like that will happen? No. I am optimistic because I think the leaders know what is at stake, he said. And if something does occur, then we always have the ultimate marriage counselor, Mark Rutte, to smooth things over. Next article, out of the Middle East. Iran's regime survived the war and is now savvier, ruthless, and more hardline. After months of strikes by the U.S. and Israel, the Iranian regime has emerged emboldened, contradicting Trump's claim of accomplishing regime change. The death of Iran's supreme leader on the opening day of the war raised U.S. and Israeli hopes that the regime he led and that has held the country in an Islamic vice grip since 1979 had been pushed to the brink of collapse. 4 months later, however, as Iran stages a belated state funeral for Ayatollah Ali Khamenei, the burial rites testify instead to the Islamic Republic's survival and mark the ascendance of a new generation of leaders that is more entrenched and hardline, according to security officials and experts. Led by Khamenei's son and successor Mojtaba, who has remained in hiding since being injured in the same strike that killed his father, the new hierarchy is younger, has better command of the state's levers of power, has gained insights from the U.S. wars in Iran Iraq and Afghanistan, and is savvier about soft power tools, including diplomacy and online propaganda. After surviving months of strikes by two of the world's most potent militaries, the regime has emerged emboldened, officials and experts said, and remains ruthless. It reportedly has carried out a campaign of executions against domestic critics and political opponents, even as it continues intermittent strikes in the Persian Gulf and flexes its control over the Strait of Hormuz. Iran might be weaker when it comes to its economic situation, its industry, some of its strategic capabilities, said Raz Zimit, head of Iran research at the Institute for National Security Studies in Israel. But the bottom line is that we're facing a new, bolder, self-confident Iran. Nearly all of those now in high-ranking positions spent formative years as lieutenants in security agencies or military units responsible for crackdowns on domestic protests, arming proxy militias including Hezbollah and Hamas, and rising through the ranks of elite organizations including the Islamic Revolutionary Guard Corps. The roster includes Mohammad Baher Zoghardar, who has taken on the influential role of Secretary of the Supreme National Security Council of Iran. He is a former Revolutionary Guard commander with deep ties to the Quds Force, the IRGC branch that trains allied militias. Ahmad Vahidi, the Revolutionary Guard's new commander-in-chief, backed the violent crackdown against women's rights protests in 2022, according to officials and experts. Mohsen Razai, the new military advisor to the supreme leader, is an ardent advocate of escalation in response to any U.S. and Israeli attack, experts said. Even those perceived as moderates by the Trump administration were shaped by years spent in security agencies or war zones. Mohammad Bagher Ghadibaf, Speaker of the Iranian Parliament and a main representative in peace talks with the United States, served as an IRGC commander during the Iran-Iraq War. By contrast, Iranian leaders with civilian backgrounds largely have been sidelined as part of the war-driven shakeup, officials and experts said. They include President Masoud Pezeshkian and Foreign Minister Abbas Araghchi, who previously led talks with the United States but has seen his position and influence diminished. The swift consolidation of power by loyalists contradicts claims by President Donald Trump that the war accomplished regime change and empowered pragmatists willing to acquiesce to U.S. demands. They have a new group of leaders, Trump said during the Group of Seven summit in France last month. Actually, I think they're smart, they're far less radicalized, and I think they're very, very good. Instead, officials and experts said that Trump's approach, including threats to annihilate Iran's civilization, a country of more than 90 million, has bolstered hardliners' claims that the country is in an existential struggle with the United States and its allies. This has weakened the hand of moderates who were key to negotiations over Iran's nuclear program a decade ago. Experts and officials warn that the younger Khamenei and his inner circle probably will face a more difficult test when the war truly ends, and they confront the challenge of rebuilding Iran's battered economy and improving conditions for its people. The Trump administration's agreement and a preliminary memorandum of understanding to release billions of dollars in frozen Iranian assets and provide other financial benefits could deliver a lifeline to Iran's new leadership team. The regime also faces more immediate challenges, such as demonstrating that the younger Khamenei has recovered from injuries sustained in the strike that killed his father and is capable of handling the full range of duties, including the public appearances that come with being supreme leader. The funeral looms as a critical test of the regime's confidence that he can be protected and will be scrutinized by analysts at the CIA and other intelligence agencies, much as they scoured footage of Soviet parades and Politburo meetings during the Cold War, for clues to the leader's condition and the identities of others who have gained clout. Even in peacetime, Mokhtar Khomeini kept a low profile. He has been photographed in public only a handful of times, and few Iranians have heard him speak. The war sent him deeper underground. Officials and experts said he probably is being moved among bunkers and other secure locations to protect him from airstrikes or assassination. The funeral, however, is the first mass public gathering since the war, creating pressure on the regime for Khomeini to appear. He is the head of state, a religious leader, and it's the funeral for his father, said Norman Rule, a former CIA officer and an expert on Iran. His failure to appear at his father's funeral, mourn publicly, and project command would be interpreted by many inside Iran and abroad as evidence of his personal weakness, physical incapacity, or even death. An Iranian diplomat who spoke on the condition of anonymity to discuss sensitive diplomacy said it was unlikely that Khomeini would appear, in part out of fear that the United States or Israel would try to kill him. The Iranian people first and foremost need him to be safe so he can lead the country, the diplomat said. The United States and Israel have shown they are bound by no commitments. Even in hiding, Khomeini is believed to be handling high-level decisions, U.S. and Middle Eastern officials said, although security precautions have meant his decisions and statements mainly are relayed through intermediaries, creating a cumbersome dynamic. It is very clear by now that Mokhtar Khomeini is making the strategic decisions, Zimp said, while those below him have formed a leadership collective that has influence on key issues but answers to the Ayatollah. Khomeini is believed to have set boundaries for negotiations with the United States, experts said, ruling out substantive discussion of Iran's nuclear program before a durable ceasefire took effect. Like his father, he has also distanced himself from decisions that could backfire. He publicly expressed reservations about the MOU his government signed with the United States, for example, but allowed it to proceed, citing assurances from subordinates. He also took a shot at his U.S. counterpart. Iran has agreed to sign the memo out of compassion and goodwill, he said, while Trump has done so out of desperation. The new leadership team supplants a generation forged by years of operating in the shadows of the resistance to the autocratic rule of the Shah, followed by the chaotic 1979 revolution and its aftermath. Those in charge now, experts said, are part of a post-revolutionary cohort who are less extreme in their religious views, but equally ruthless in their willingness to use brutal force to maintain control. Their understanding of the United States has less to do with the hostage crisis of 1979 than their front row view of the wars in Iraq and Afghanistan, conflicts that went on for years but ended with the United States having achieved few of its core aims. The new group's more sophisticated grasp of American pressure points may account for Iran's strategy of launching retaliatory strikes against Persian Gulf allies of the United States, as well as its halting of tanker traffic through the Strait of Hormuz, which yielded major economic leverage. Even after an initial ceasefire was announced in April, Iran has demonstrated that it remains willing to resume its use of military force, an aggressive stance that has helped it extract key economic concessions from the United States and allowed the regime to craft a narrative at home that it prevailed in the war. They are brimming with confidence, said a European official in regular contact with Iranian officials, who spoke on the condition of anonymity given the sensitivity of the matter. They not only survived, they rediscovered the Strait of Hormuz as a big lever, and they really think they can dictate terms. Next article, out of Virginia, how a slavery exhibit in the Confederate capital celebrates American history. The recently opened Shockey Institute in Richmond highlights the history of slavery in a way to tell a story of America becoming exceptional. Dateline, Richmond. Lucy Meade, born into slavery and sold multiple times after age 9, had been free for 30 years when she took out a newspaper ad with a simple plea. "I would like to find my people," she wrote in 1895 in the Richmond Planet. Her mother, two sisters, and two brothers and a stepchildren all disappeared into the South's pre-Civil War market for humans. Her husband was killed by a mob in Texas. Meade's words, along with scores of similar pleas, are exhibited at a new facility in Richmond aimed at stimulating discussion about America's darkest chapter. While that might seem like subversive counter-programming to President Donald Trump's efforts to celebrate Freedom 250 this week, organizers say it is actually a tribute to America's struggle to attain its unique promise of greatness. "You better believe America's an exceptional nation, absolutely," Marlon Buckner, president and CEO of the recently opened Shockey Institute, said in an interview. "The story of the struggle to expand human freedom is what makes us exceptional. The Trump administration has tried to purge the issue of slavery from public spaces in the name of patriotism, or in the case of traveling freedom truck exhibits, recast emancipation as proof of the nation's virtue. The Shockey Institute, by contrast, aims to examine the origins and legacy of enslavement to better understand the country today and, as said in an orientation video, improve our civic life. The Institute, 4 years in the making, is the first piece of what's envisioned as a national memorial and museum to the slave trade just down the hill from Virginia's Thomas Jefferson design capital. The Shaco Bottom area of Richmond was one of the South's busiest slave markets before the Civil War. Highlighting that legacy is part of an effort across Richmond to take a more comprehensive view of the city's influential history, beyond the longtime obsession with commemorating it as the capital of the Confederacy. The Skipwith Roper Cottage, which opened near Shaco in April, celebrates a free black man who helped establish the city's most melting pot neighborhood, Jackson Ward, in the late 1700s. The Virginia Museum of History and Culture has marked America 250 in part by opening a major exhibit on how immigration created today's America. Last weekend, the museum showcased a 20-minute montage of the diversity of American history projected across the building's facade. On July 4th, it hosted a citizenship ceremony. Buckner said the 250th anniversary of the Declaration of Independence is the perfect time to consider the nation's progress in achieving Jefferson's proclamation of the equality of all and the context in which it was written. Funded by an $11 million grant in 2022 from the Mellon Foundation, the Shaco Institute was designed as part museum, part research and conference facility. The exhibit is free to tour, but visitors are asked to reserve tickets in advance. It is located at one end of the vast train shed at downtown Richmond's Main Street Station. The railroad played an important role in shipping human chattel from the slave market that once stood in what's now the parking lot, and a giant iron girder supporting the tracks overhead run through the interior of the institute. "It is designed to be an immersive experience," Buckner said. "The curved lines on the floor and sound of gurgling water evoke Shaco Creek, which flowed through the bottomland of the site. Colored lights, moving images, and voice recordings draw visitors through areas devoted to the roots and practice of slavery in America. The Institute's displays use hard data to show how developments throughout history made enslavement integral to establishing English colonies and the United States. European slave trade routes built an international economy. The language of Virginia law, highlighted in large print on the walls, inexorably tightened the grip on Africans over indentured Europeans and native tribes. While some still dispute whether slavery was at the heart of the Civil War, the exhibit highlights how Southern states explicitly invoke slavery in their secession declarations. From that stark reality, Buckner said, came the unique story of a nation fighting against itself to pursue the lofty aims of its founding. There should be no fear, he added, in confronting those facts. We love, love, love to tell ourselves and the rest of the world how big and how bad we are. Well, if we're so big and bad, and then let's take a good, hard, long look in the mirror and let's get tough-minded about fixing how we got to be where we are, he said. The human stories bring the threads of history to life. The exhibit highlights a few individuals among the millions lost to time. Those lives were caught up in the abominable trade, as one Quaker abolitionist termed it. Elizabeth Key, a black woman who sued for freedom in 1656, William Watkins, born into slavery, then photographed and interviewed in 1937, journalist John Mitchell Jr., who warned of the repression of Jim Crow, and Lucy Meade, born in Hampton, Virginia, who simply wanted to find her family. It's not known whether she or any of the others whose similar stories are collected at the Institute ever followed them. Next article, Supreme Court's dramatic moves will reshape elections and give the GOP a midterm boost. The timing and speed of the justices' moves are all but unprecedented in recent years, legal experts said. Republicans are expected to reap the most rewards. The Supreme Court dramatically reshaped elections in recent months, sharply limiting a law that has been a cornerstone of minority voter empowerment, allowing states to gerrymander maps and loosening campaign finance regulations. The conservative majority says the series of decisions helps correct an election system that has run afoul of the Constitution. In rulings, they cite ideas they have long championed, undoing programs that advantage minorities, allowing partisan redistricting, and eliminating restrictions that impinge on free speech rights. Most of the rulings, which have been rolled out as the country heads toward pivotal midterm elections, benefit Republicans. That has led critics, starting with some of the court's liberal justices, to complain the court's conservative majority has gone beyond enunciating broad legal principles and put a thumb on the scale in upcoming races. What is clear, the Supreme Court has tilted this fall's electoral landscape toward Republicans as they struggle with voter discontent. In one of the most consequential rulings of the term, the conservative majority in April significantly weakened the Voting Rights Act's last pillar, which required states to draw congressional districts to ensure the voting power of minorities under certain circumstances. In its opinion, the court said the protection was no longer needed by a country that has made great strides in ending entrenched racial discrimination. That decision touched off a push by Republican-controlled states to eliminate districts mostly held by black Democrats across the South. Other rulings cleared the way for specific voting maps preferred by Republicans, and one loosened campaign finance limits, a change that brings the most immediate boost to Republican candidates. Democrats notched few outright victories, but they avoided some outcomes that they would have viewed as particularly disruptive. In one case, the court allowed states to continue to tally mail-in ballots even if they arrive after Election Day. Mail voting in recent years has become more popular among Democrats than Republicans. Legal experts said the justice's intervention amid election cycle and the pace at which the court is moving to implement changes that largely benefit one party is all but unprecedented in recent years. Richard Hasen, an expert on election law and political science at UCLA, said Chief Justice John Roberts, who is known for his slow, methodical approach, lately appears to be a justice in a rush. The court has been moving toward weakening voting rights, freeing up campaign money, and letting partisan actors run loose. That's not a new trend, Hasen said, but the speed with which things are happening is much faster. The decisions represent a dramatic coda to more than a decade of work by the justices who have rewritten election law under Roberts in ways that one analysis found have pushed it to the right of any other court over the past 70 years. Republicans face an uphill battle in November's contest because the president's party historically loses seats in the midterms, and Trump's low approval rating, the high price of gas, and the unpopular conflict in Iran have been a drag on GOP candidates. Democrats have a shot at taking the House and Senate, but the Supreme Court's moves have erected a higher hurdle. Today, Republicans control 219 seats to 212 in the House, while Republicans enjoy a more solid advantage in the Senate with 53 seats to 47. Earlier this year, the nonpartisan Cook Political Report had rated 217 House seats out of 435 as leaning Democratic and projected Democrats needed to win only one of the toss-ups in November to capture the House. Cook recalibrated after the Supreme Court's landmark Voting Rights Act ruling sparked the push to redistrict. It now lists 206 House seats as leaning toward Democrats, meaning Democrats need to win at least 12 of 18 toss-ups to gain control. The fundamental question for 2026 is whether or not the structural firewall that Republicans have built up around their majority is strong enough to withstand what is shaping up to be a punishing political environment, said Amy Walter, the publisher and editor of Cook. Democrats have issued bitter recriminations over the rulings, as polling show many in their base believe the court's rulings are motivated by politics. This is the most partisan Supreme Court in the history of the nation, said Senator Ruben Gallego, Democrat of Arizona, recently posted on X. Roberts publicly addressed such criticisms at an appearance in early May, denying politics was a factor in the court's rulings. I think at a very basic level, people think we're making policy decisions. We're saying we think this is what things should be as opposed to this is what the law provides, Roberts said. I think they view us as a truly political actors, which I don't think is an accurate understanding of what we do. In its latest ruling, the court struck down limits on political parties spending money in coordination with candidates, finding they violated parties' constitutional free speech rights. Justice Brett Kavanaugh, writing for the majority, said the ruling treats all political parties equally and will allow them to participate more freely and compete more fully in the political process. It is unclear which party will benefit long-term, but there's one clear winner for the midterms, the GOP. Republican Party committees have amassed more than a $100 million advantage over the Democratic counterparts, some of whom have struggled to raise money. Several of the high court's other rulings have centered around how officials split their states into voting districts, creating maps that can give either political party an edge. In one of its earlier cases of the term, the High Court greenlit Texas Republicans' unusual move to redraw the state's congressional maps between censuses, an effort that touched off a nationwide redistricting war. The decision could net the GOP up to 5 additional congressional seats in Texas alone. The justices later blocked New York from redrawing the district of Republican Representative Nicole Malliotakis. That reversed the mandate of a state court which had ordered officials to include more Black and Latino voters, a change that could have likely flipped the seat to Democrats. And in May, the court rejected a long-shot emergency bid by Virginia Democrats to revive a gerrymandered voting map that would have allowed the party to pick up as many as 4 seats in the House in November. In its most sweeping decision of the term related to voting, the High Court pared back a key part of the Voting Rights Act known as Section 2 that required states to draw maps that help minority communities elect candidates of their choice under certain circumstances. In the process, the court struck down a second Black majority district in Louisiana, saying it was an unconstitutional racial gerrymander. With the help of the ruling, Republicans have drawn 16 districts with more favorable lines since last year compared to 6 for Democrats. In the wake of the VRA ruling, a complicated fight over Alabama's congressional map has raised questions about what room remains for minority communities to pursue claims that discriminatory redistricting violates the Constitution, possibly signaling even greater gains for Republicans. In June, the High Court allowed Alabama to revert to a map with one Black majority congressional district instead of 2, a move that will likely flip a Democrat-controlled seat to the GOP. The decision came over a lower court finding that Alabama intentionally discriminated against the state's Black voters in creating the map and then defied a court order to remedy the racial bias. In its ruling, the High Court majority rejected that finding, citing our colorblind constitution. The ruling was notable because the conservative majority held its Voting Rights Act ruling did not disturb the Constitution's protections for minorities from present-day intentional racial discrimination regarding voting. But voting rights and minority advocates say the Alabama ruling indicates that protection might be a dead letter. Dual Ross, director of litigation at the Legal Defense Fund, which advocates for racial justice, said in a statement he worries minority groups will lose political power. The Supreme Court decision gives cover to Alabama and others to deliberately and openly discriminate against Black voters without fear of any consequence, Ross said. Not every case went Republicans' way. The Supreme Court dealt the GOP a setback when it upheld a Mississippi law that allows mail-in ballots to arrive up to 5 days after polls close. The ruling could have affected 13 other states with similar laws. Voting by mail is particularly popular with Democrats. Nevada Secretary of State Cisco Aguilar, Democrat who oversees elections in his battleground state, praised the Watson v. Republican National Committee case on mail ballots, but said the decision meant less in light of other rulings this term. The fact that they destroyed the Voting Rights Act is detrimental to the fundamental foundation of our democracy, he said. Yes, they may have done something with Watson, but in the totality of it, the Supreme Court has become politically active in the overall administration of our election. The clearest win for Democrats came when the court allowed California to gerrymander its voting maps to give Democrats up to 5 additional House seats. The California push came in response to Texas's move to redraw its maps. The court's liberals and some legal scholars have not just taken issue with the substance of the court's decisions, but how the justices have arrived at them. The Supreme Court has regularly invoked the Purcell principle, a doctrine that holds federal courts should not change election law too close to elections because it can create confusion among voters. In the Texas redistricting case in December, with primary elections a few months away, the conservative majority referenced Purcell in allowing the use of redrawn maps favoring Republicans. A lower court had blocked the maps. The district court improperly inserted itself into an active primary campaign, causing much confusion and upsetting the delicate federal-state balancing in elections, the majority wrote of the primary scheduled for March. But in April, during an active primary, the conservative majority struck down Louisiana's second majority black congressional district in the Voting Rights Act decision. The seat is held by a Democrat. The decision came after thousands of voters had already returned mail-in ballots in the contest. The Supreme Court then expedited the ruling, paving the way for Louisiana Republicans to quickly redraw the district to favor Republicans. Liberal Justice Ketanji Brown Jackson issued a sharp rebuke, saying the conservative majority was willing to employ the Purcell principle in the Texas case when it favored Republicans, but ignore it in Louisiana when it did not. The court unshackles itself from both constraints today and dives into the fray, Jackson wrote in a dissent, and just like that, these principles give way to power. Conservative Justice Samuel Alito shot back in a concurrence that the claim the court was acting in a partisan manner was a groundless and utterly irresponsible charge, and it needed to act to prevent an election in Louisiana from going forward with an unconstitutional map. The court's liberals have also accused conservatives of misusing Purcell in the Alabama and New York redistricting cases. Legal scholars differ over whether the court was employing Purcell in an even-handed fashion. Edward Foley, who specializes in election law at Ohio State University, said the rulings were hard to square. They may think they're being principled and consistent, but it sure doesn't look that way, he said of the court's use of Purcell. This principle seems to favor Republican partisan results. Derek Mueller, a Notre Dame law professor who specializes in election law, said he saw a legal logic to the court's moves. The Supreme Court is stepping back from cases in Alabama and Louisiana. It is not issuing a rule to alter the rules of the election, Mueller said. It is allowing the legislatures to issue the rules they want. The way the court handled the New York redistricting case also became an issue of contention. Liberal Justice Sonia Sotomayor accused the conservative majority of carrying out an unprecedented power grab by ruling before a state Supreme Court had a chance to weigh in. Sotomayor said the move trampled precedent against federal courts intervening in state court cases while litigation is still ongoing. The court's 100-word unexplained order can be summarized in just 7. Rules for thee, but not for me, Sotomayor wrote. Alito wrote in a concurring opinion that the intervention was necessary because New York courts approved a map that blatantly discriminates on the basis of race. Justin Reamer, former chief counsel at the Republican National Committee, rejected the notion the court is making partisan rulings, saying it had issued rulings favoring Democrats in recent years. He highlighted decisions dismissing a challenge to Trump's 2020 election loss and rejecting arguments put forward by Republicans in 2023 that state legislatures could set election rules without interference from state courts. I really don't think that they're in the tank one way or the other, said Reamer, president of the group Restoring Integrity and Trust in Elections. I think they have a judicial philosophy that they apply that works for the types of claims we bring. The redistricting and campaign finance decisions may provide immediate benefits to Republicans, but they may not last for long, said New York University law professor Richard Pildes. Democrats will have opportunities to redraw congressional districts in states they control after the midterms, and political parties typically adapt to campaign finance rulings to keep up with their opponents, he said. Democratic anger over the decisions is intense, and it could fuel efforts to ban mid-decade redistricting, limit partisan gerrymandering, and pack the Supreme Court with more justices, he said. One Democratic congressman went so far as to introduce articles of impeachment against Roberts. This is a real sort of avalanche that's kind of been unleashed, Pildes said. Legal experts said the court's decisions this term are of a piece with its rulings on voting rights and campaign finance over the last decade and a half. Those include the 2010 Citizens United decision that loosened campaign finance restrictions on corporations and unions, the 2013 Shelby County ruling that knocked down a section of the Voting Rights Act that required states with a history of racial discrimination to get federal preclearance to change voting laws, and the 2019 Russo decision that found federal courts could not hear partisan gerrymandering claims. Guy Ariel Emanuel Charles, a Harvard law professor who focuses on political power and race, said regardless of which party benefits, this term's cases could supercharge the era's bare-knuckle politics. This court is sending a clear message it will not impose many limits, Charles wrote in an email. The court is incentivizing political parties to push the boundaries as far as possible to gain an advantage. And we have about 7 or 8 minutes left, so let me try to finish reading one more article out of the Middle East. As Christians are attacked in Israel, government shows little concern. Christians are being targeted by hostility and violence and say their attackers feel emboldened by Prime Minister Benjamin Netanyahu's government. Dateline Jerusalem. The stone footpath begins at the tomb of King David, revered by Jews, and curves past the room where Christians believe Jesus held the Last Supper. Nearby, the Dormition Abbey towers over a site where many believe Mary slept before being taken to heaven. Steeped in history and faith, this quiet alleyway in Jerusalem's Mount Zion was the site of a brazen attack in April when a Jewish-Israeli man from the occupied West Bank shoved a French Catholic nun to the ground and kicked her out of religious hostility, according to Israeli police. The assault, recorded by surveillance cameras in broad daylight, shocked many, but not Nicodemus Schnabel, abbot of the Dormition Abbey, which the nun had visited before she was attacked. Christians today are hit, spit at, beaten, said Schnabel, who has experienced it all and worse. There was a video in this case, but you can be sure there are so many undocumented things. Believe me, he sighed, this is not the case of one lost soul. Across the Holy Land, Christians are being targeted by a tide of hostility and violence, attacks that risk drawing the ire of Christians in the United States, including evangelicals who are traditionally among Israel's most ardent American supporters. In Jerusalem, Christians say they are routinely harassed by ultra-Orthodox Jews and huddle in fear when religious Zionists rampage through the Old City, destroying property during their processions. 20 miles away in the West Bank's only predominantly Christian town, Tebeh, the population is dwindling after years of unrelenting attacks and economic pressure from armed Jewish settlers. U.S. Ambassador Mike Huckabee, an evangelical pastor who has often spoken in Israel's defense, visited Tebeh last year after settlers allegedly set fire to its most famous landmark, the 1,500-year-old Church of St. George, and denounced what he called an act of terror, though he later retracted that statement. Meanwhile, a string of social media posts from neighboring Lebanon, where Israeli soldiers have recorded themselves smashing Christian icons and defacing churches despite calls for disarmament.

0: announced what he called an act of terror, though he later retracted that statement. Meanwhile, a string of social media posts from neighboring Lebanon, where Israeli soldiers have recorded themselves smashing Christian icons and defacing churches despite calls for discipline from military commanders, have reinforced a sense that animosity towards Christians is being normalized under Prime Minister Benjamin Netanyahu's government, the most right-wing in Israel's history. For decades, Christian monastics and pilgrims easily identifiable with their robes and crosses faced harassment in Jerusalem. But the number of incidents nearly doubled from 2023 to 2025 and is on track to reach a new high this year, according to the Rossing Center, an interreligious organization in the city. At different times in the past 18 months, the two Joint Chief Rabbis of Israel, David Yosef and Kalman Bear, have issued statements condemning attacks on Christians as antithetical to Jewish values and as a severe phenomenon that must be eradicated, but local and national political leaders have often kept their silence. After the attack on the nun on April 28, which drew condemnation from the French consulate, the Israeli Foreign Ministry was one of the few official voices that issued a statement calling the assault a shameless act that contradicted Israel's founding values of respect, coexistence, and freedom of religion. Netanyahu's office did not comment at the time of the assault, but in a statement to the Washington Post said, "We've made it clear any acts of violence and vandalism of this type will not be tolerated. Those who commit such acts will be prosecuted to the full extent of the law." When an earlier wave of harassment targeting Christians made headlines in 2017, Itamar Ben-Gvir, then a settler activist and lawyer, gave a radio interview to defend spitting at Christian monks and churches as an ancient Jewish tradition. "I don't think this represents any violation," said Ben-Gvir, who today leads Israeli law enforcement as Minister of National Security, a post he was given despite having been convicted of supporting a Jewish terrorist organization and inciting racism. "Why do we turn this into a criminal matter?" A spokesman for Ben-Gvir did not respond to requests seeking comment. Francesco Yelpo, the custodian of the Holy Land and a senior Vatican official in Jerusalem, said he feared the growing influence of Israel's far right will push Christians in Israel and the Palestinian territories to leave, accelerating a pattern of immigration among a prosperous and well-educated minority group. Although Israel's Central Bureau of Statistics says the population of Christians in Israel and Jerusalem has ticked up about 1% annually to 184,200 at the end of 2025, or 1.9% of Israel's population, Christian leaders say the official data does not reflect that many Christians, including in the census, mostly lived abroad. In the West Bank, the Christian population has hovered between 40 and 50,000 for years as immigration balances out births. "The general atmosphere is this: many people are afraid," Yelpo said. "I can give good works and health assistance. I can give good schools, but all this is not enough. You need hope to remain." And with that, it looks like my time is up. This is David Ness, thanking you so much for listening in to the radio reading services. And we just finished reading the front section of the Washington Post for today, Monday, July 6th. And everybody out there, have a nice day. Goodbye.
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2: Let's begin the reading of today's Wall Street Journal for this Monday, the 6th of July, 2026. You're listening to the Talking Information Center, and we say hello with the Wall Street Journal to John and Steve.
3: John Shea, and hello, everyone. I hope everyone had a wonderful and happy and safe 4th of July weekend, and here we are at Monday. Let's start on the front page of today's Wall Street Journal with this article. Small stocks logging best run in decades. Article by Hannah Aaron Lang and Shaidia Dinesh. Small companies are punching above their weight on Wall Street. The Russell 2000, which tracks shares of smaller companies, climbed some 22% in the first 6 months of the year. That is the best first half since 1991, beating the NASDAQ composite by around 9 percentage points, its largest outperformance in that period since 2006. At one point last week, the index notched 4 straight record closes. It is an often overlooked bright spot in a market that has been for years dominated by trillion-dollar giants of the artificial intelligence trade. Some investors are taking it as a sign that the recent run-up in stock prices, confined mostly to big chip companies such as Intel or Micron Technology, is at long last spreading to other corners of the market. Investors are stepping back and saying, "Where might the next leg of alpha come from?" said Joshua Schechter, Chief Investment Officer at Easterly Snow, referring to the trading term for outperforming market benchmarks. The market was missing a lot of interesting ideas with great valuations. That is one reason Schechter has taken some profits lately, selling semiconductor stocks and other AI plays before rotating those funds into companies across the healthcare, industrials, and consumer discretionary sectors. The chip makers, they're great companies, he said, but the stocks are just so expensive. The prospect that the Federal Reserve with lower borrowing costs in 2026, help companies with smaller market capitalizations notch a strong start to the year before the war with Iran upended those bets. Now, small caps are benefiting from a resilient economy that appears set to improve. Inflationary pressures have eased following the U.S.-Iran peace deal. Thursday's job report showed a cooling labor market, stirring hopes that the Fed will hold off raising rates later this year, but not so cold that it raised fears of slowing growth. That shifting outlook is particularly beneficial for small-cap companies, which tend to earn much of their money domestically and, having less access to capital markets than multinationals, often borrow using rates that adjust with those set by the Fed. In addition, U.S. companies are earning gobs of money, and the windfall isn't limited to the likes of Microsoft or Nvidia. Among the biggest gainers in the small S&P Small Cap 600 Index last quarter, the buy now, pay later platform Sezzle, and restaurant chain Cracker Barrel. Francis Gannon, a managing director at Royce Investment Partners, who primarily invests in small caps, noted that analysts project 54% earnings growth for companies in the Russell 2000 in 2026. That is more than double the rate expected for the Russell 1000, which tracks large cap stocks. The earnings story for small caps is pretty strong, and it's just beginning, Gannon said. We have a bit of a run coming. Small caps can be more volatile than shares of larger, more established companies, and have often lagged behind shares of big companies. And the Russell 2000 still contains chip stocks, meaning it also has been boosted by some frenetic rally that has powered parabolic gains in chip names such as SanDisk and Dell Technologies. Other top performers in the S&P Small Cap 600 last quarter included semiconductor MaxLinear, up more than 600%. Some sectors are doing better than others, said Phil Blancato, chief market strategist at Osaic. It's really a small portion of that index that drove these returns. Small caps make up a relatively tiny part of the market compared with their supersized peers. The combined market value of all the companies in the S&P Small Cap 600 comes out to $1.83 trillion, or roughly the size of Broadcom. But as the chip stock rally sputters, even the biggest bulls are wondering how much longer the latest leg of the AI frenzy can last, and where money might go as it fades. Even a sliver of those investments rotating into smaller shares would make a big difference, said Keith Lerner, chief investment officer at Truist Advisory Services. It just doesn't take a lot, he said. A little bit of good news has gone a long way for small caps. John.
4: Thank you, Steve. From the front page, no going back. The inside story of Europe's rupture with America. Trump's tariffs and threats against Greenland spurred a rebellion. This is by Joe Parkinson and Drew Hinshaw. It was almost midnight in Brussels, and the leaders of Europe were locked in their fifth hour of an emergency meeting with a single theme of discussion: how to manage a breakup with America. The new year was only 3 weeks old, and President Trump, after removing Venezuela's autocratic strongman, had briefly threatened to seize Greenland from Denmark. Around a circular table in the European Council headquarters, known as the Space Egg, heads of the government were venting so emotionally about the 47th president that some would later call the session therapy night. "We are drawing a line here," began Emmanuel Macron, president of France, according to several leaders present and their most senior advisors. For a year, America's closest allies had tried to placate Trump with a mix of flattery and concessions, hoping to buy time. Now French soldiers were in Greenland alongside Danish special forces, equipped for a shooting war with America. The French president repeated an argument he'd been pressing for years, that Europe's over-reliance on America was a security risk. "There is no going back," he said. A clutch of European leaders chimed in to complain that the administration seemed more interested in mining and energy deals than upholding America's traditional role in the world. "Europe risked becoming a miserable slave to the U.S., groused the minister of Belgium. Hours passed as people talked over each other in the conversation with such seismic implications, it seemed unreal. In the 250th year, had America protected of Europe now become a threat? Several participants mentioned a man who wasn't in the room, Mark Carney, the new Canadian prime minister, had been regularly messaging Europe's major leaders, trying to persuade them that the old America isn't coming back. Now, on the heels of a blistering speech at the annual Davos gathering, his arguments were gaining ground. "Canada," said the prime minister of Spain, "is openly saying what we should do. Separate paths." From the top, Kenny Holston, press pool. In the months to come, January, crisis meetings would be remembered by Europe's most powerful figures as the moments that the countries bound together by blood and the sense of shared destiny since World War II began to explore separate paths. "Nobody has filed divorce papers, and the important players on both sides are working hard to keep a loveless marriage going. Untangling the ties between Europe and U.S. would be a massive undertaking. Canada, which is encouraging Europe to hedge against a more capricious America, is paradoxically much more reliant on the U.S. than almost any other country on Earth. Militarily, it is hard to imagine that the Allies entirely going their separate way. This week's summit for the North American Treaty Organization will test the resolve of the leaders to preserve an iconic fixture of the Western might in the face of growing mutual dissent." The White House said Trump is looking forward to having constructive and frank conversations with many world leaders at the meeting in Turkey. President Trump has effectively restored with America's standing on the world stage, and he has done more for NATO than anybody else, said White House spokesman Anna Kelly. He also believes that some NATO members should do more to fulfill their obligations. And yet, the unvarnished private talks now taking place in the commanding heights of European democracies, many reported here in detail for the first time, signal the perilous path ahead. American allies have begun pushing the gas pedal on unprecedented experiments in de-Americanization. Authorities from France to Netherlands are quietly removing American tech from their systems. Relatedly, they are spending hundreds of billions to try to boost Europe's own private space firms, AI companies, and data centers to compete with the juggernaut U.S. America's closest allies are running studies on where they would store their data or process their payments should friction with the U.S. escalate, and how well the Americans' made weaponry would operate without a Washington's authorization. Nations whose empires once spanned the globe are now trying to extract themselves from their humbling dependency on American technology and military power without provoking the U.S. Most recently, the U.S. actions are only stiffening the Europeans' resolve. By the time European Council leaders met again at the Space Egg in March, Trump's airstrikes on Europe and Iran had spiked fuel prices against the continent, and Chancellor Merz was furious. Russia, he said, would be the only winner of the Middle East newest war, according to the leaders present. Several participants began a debate over whether a J.D. Vance presidency would be preferable. To understand this historic shift, the Wall Street Journal spoke to heads of governments, their ministers, and top aides to reconstruct the closed-door meetings where the alliance began to splinter. The journal was able to review detailed notes taken by the participants, as well as classified assessments that the European intelligence agencies gave leaders struggling to navigate the new Washington. One assessment from South Europe reads, "You are not dealing with an administration that has processes. You are dealing with a single volatile individual." Britain's MI16, struck by the climate of fear in Washington, offered Prime Minister Keir Starmer a more allegorical warning. Trump's second White House, it said, is the Crucible meets Wolf Hall, referencing two fictional works about the Salem witch trials and the Court of England's ill-tempered Henry VIII. Reporting reveals the important role of Canada in molding the Allied consensus on how to deal with the new Washington Trump threats to make the northern neighbors America's 51st state, lighted the fuel of unintended consequences that continues to burn. It brought to power Carney, a former central banker who had spent years formulating a thesis that the West was over-reliant on a single, increasingly unpredictable country. With only a few allies at first, particularly France, Carney worked to persuade his fellow workers and leaders that they faced a structural dependency that couldn't be resolved by appeasing Trump. His approach contrasted with that of another powerful figure, NATO Secretary General Mark Rutte, a veteran leader who has tried to salvage the American-led alliance in part by praising the leader at its center, a tactic that the Europeans dubbed flattery diplomacy. It was earlier in February 2025 that Rutte was gesturing to rattle European leaders around a long chandelier-lit banquet table at Brussels' 16th century Egmont Palace, telling them how to tackle the riddle of the newly re-inaugurated Donald Trump. Just days into the second term, the U.S. president was threatening tariffs to Europe, and his son Donald Trump Jr. had popped up in Greenland to pose with locals given MAGA hats. Prime Minister Frederiksen and Britain's Starmer were both in Brussels so the leaders of the UK and EK, Denmark and NATO could all agree on a common strategy. The conversation was private and strictly off the record. The venue had also been changed in the last minute to avoid spying. We need to spend 3.5% on defense, he said, according to several leaders present, roughly what the U.S. shells out in far above NATO's recently achieved target of 2% of gross domestic product. Trump for weeks had insisted the figure should jump to 5%, a number European officials dismissed as a Trump bluster. While Rutte's middle ground figure came from the NATO military planners who studied how a war with Russia would unfold. In the language of European diplomacy, leaders took turns to both affirm and avoid the commitment. Germany said it understood the goal, yet wondered if it would make more sense to talk about what they should buy, not how much they should and how much they should spend. We have no choice, Rutte continued. These allies, we all have to try. Steve?
3: And this is from the U.S. News section. It's the Capital Account by Greg Yip. Founders' democracy frays at the edges. Touring a young United States in 1831, Alex de Tocqueville marveled at America's boundless appetite for commerce, industry, and wealth. Nothing checks the spirit of enterprise, the 25-year-old Frenchman later recounted in Democracy in America. As to the reason, I have no doubt that the democratic institutions of the United States are the cause of the prodigious commercial activity of the inhabitants. The 250th anniversary of the Declaration of Independence finds the U.S. the biggest and most dynamic economy in the world, and among its richest. As Tocqueville intuited long ago, Americans owe much of that to the democracy the founders built. Look closely, though, and you can detect cracks in those political foundations. The checks and balances the founders embedded in American democracy protected workers, investors, and entrepreneurs from arbitrary rule. President Trump is now centralizing more economic authority in himself. And just this past week, the Supreme Court provided an enormous assist. By reminding Americans they control their political fates, democracy also encouraged economic self-betterment. But Americans' confidence in both democracy and capitalism has waned. Socialism has a toehold in the Democratic Party. Economists have long known that democracy alone doesn't deliver economic growth. Institutions also matter. In their book, Why Nations Fail, Nobel Prize winners Darren Acemoglu and James Robinson wrote that extractive institutions concentrate power in the hands of an elite, who then confiscate wealth from the rest of society. This is why so many emerging countries remain poor. Inclusive institutions both constrain and broadly distribute power. England acquired such institutions with the Glorious Revolution of 1688 and 89, after which a king could no longer suspend laws, raise taxes without the consent of Parliament, or arbitrarily confiscate private property. The American colonists inherited English institutions. Indeed, their legislatures were so strong that neither the meanest nor the most obnoxious colonist had anything to fear from imperial authorities, Adam Smith wrote in The Wealth of Nations, published 4 months before the Declaration of Independence. From shopkeepers, tradesmen, and attorneys, they have become statesmen and legislators, Smith observed, designing a government for an empire that seems very likely to become one of the greatest and most formidable that has ever was in the world. The Declaration itself is largely silent on what sort of economy the U.S. should have. In drafting it, Thomas Jefferson chose not to include property as a natural right alongside life and liberty, substituting the less materialistic pursuit of happiness. Economic order came through the Constitution, which established checks and balances among the branches, divided responsibility between the state and federal governments, and enumerated individual rights that government couldn't infringe. Economist Jesus Fernandez Valverde of the University of Pennsylvania describes the Constitution as a commitment device through which the government assures future generations it will stand by promises made today. The founders' early practices reinforced that commitment. George Washington's retirement after 2 terms set an example other presidents felt obliged to follow. Alexander Hamilton's assumption of state debts established national creditworthiness, and early Supreme Court decisions entrenched the sanctity of contracts, and judicial review. To be sure, some institutions weren't inclusive, most notoriously slavery. A significant contribution to early American economic output came from enslaved people. Black Americans and women were routinely denied the benefits of equality well into the 20th century. Still, the country grew rapidly thanks to immigration, expanding frontiers, and the entrepreneurial energy that so impressed Tocqueville. By the end of the 1800s, the U.S. had surpassed Britain as the world's dominant economic power. The U.S. has prospered for many reasons: a vast internal market, ample natural resources, a homeland unravaged by war, and universal basic education. Its institutions, though, shouldn't be underestimated. The Federal Reserve made possible the depth and global reach of American financial markets and the dollar. Competition and security laws are why those markets are viewed as mostly fair. Deep, fair markets made investment and risk-taking attractive. Sometimes the thicket of laws and competing power centers stunts Americans' ability to meet new challenges, in contrast to China, which has no checks, balances, or individual liberty. The solution, in the view of some, is a more energetic, less constrained presidency. Enter Trump. Like most presidents, he doesn't care much for checks and balances. Under the Constitution, I have the right to do whatever I want as president, he remarked during his first term. In his second term, he has behaved as if that were true, making decisions on taxes and spending normally the purview of Congress and intruding regularly into the private economy. Courts have stopped some, but not all. Shortly after taking office, he fired the Democratic members of several independent agencies, including the FTC, effectively transforming them into executive departments. He tried to fire a Federal Reserve governor in an effort to bring monetary policy under White House control. This past week, the Supreme Court blocked the firing of the Fed governor, citing the Fed's unique historical status and role. But it upheld his removal of FTC commissioners, ruling independent agencies and the 1935 Supreme Court precedent violated the president's constitutionally enshrined control over the executive branch. The repercussions could outlast Trump. The Democratic Party is being pulled leftward by progressives and socialists determined to go after wealth and corporate power. Thanks to the pathway blazed by Trump, a future Democratic president will face fewer checks and balances to carry out such an agenda. For all these pressures, it is worth remembering that the U.S. has faced such challenges repeatedly for 250 years. It has always emerged with its democratic and economic foundations stronger. John.
4: Thank you, Steve. This is from the business and finance section, page one. Tech giants play down water use. Microsoft, Alphabet, Google, and Amazon are among the technology companies spending an estimated $1 trillion on artificial intelligence infrastructure this year and last. In some regions, they are using far more water than they report, depending on how the data centers are powered, and their water consumption is projected to grow rapidly in coming years. These companies produce annually sustainability reports that include water use at their data centers. But among this group of titans, only Meta tallies water use at the power stations that feed them electricity in addition to the water use on site. No law obligates these companies to report the full scope of their water use, both direct and indirect. In the U.S., indirect water consumption for data centers has historically been about 12 times that as great as the amount they directly consume, according to 2024 analysis by Lawrence Berkeley National Laboratory. Experts who are calculating the water demands of the biggest infrastructure built out in the U.S. history says this could lead to regional fights over who gets an increasingly scarce resource. Google just released 2025 sustainability reports in a instructive example. The company said it consumed 10.9 billion gallons of water, a 34% increase from 2024, almost all from the data center cooling. But how much water was used while generating the power for those data centers? Indirect water consumption can vary a great deal, depending on how power is generated. Coal and nuclear need a lot of water, while natural gas needs less. Renewables, including solar and wind, almost none. Google consumes around 3 times as much water indirectly as directly, according to a paper published earlier this year by Alex DeGrau, a researcher at the Netherlands-based University VU Amsterdam. A complicating factor is that Google, like Amazon and Apple, pays for enough renewable energy to match 100% of what the company uses. That doesn't mean every electron comes from solar or wind, but it does mean that Google can claim to be offsetting its power use with low carbon emissions sources that use almost no water. Some critics, including 16 state attorneys generals, who signed a letter in 2025, contend the offsetting energy produced by fossil fuels isn't the same as actually replacing those sources of energy. And renewable energy credits aren't the same as an offset for water consumed in a given area. For instance, if a river in Nevada runs dry, an abundance of water in Michigan can't help. Meta's indirect water use was 19 billion gallons in 2024, more than 20 times as high as its direct water use. Meta has a plan to become water positive in 2030. In part through water restoration projects, the company doesn't have a plan to remediate indirect water consumption. Similarly, Microsoft has announced data centers that will have zero water use, as well as a commitment to the community-first AI infrastructure. This includes a pledge to replenish more water than we use, part of the decades-long push to reduce its water consumption. As with Meta, it counts for only direct water use. Amazon said recently that its data centers use water 7 times as efficiently as the industry average, and that the company is 75% of the way to its goal of putting back a gallon of water for everyone that it draws. This also doesn't factor in the company's indirect water use. Amazon recognizes the connection between energy and water, and this is one reason the company has more than 700 wind and solar projects globally, a company spokesman said. Indirect use, one reason companies haven't historically reported the indirect water use is that their data centers can be far from the power plants, says Kenneth Gillingham, a professor of environmental economics at Yale. Also in the areas that aren't water stressed, indirect use of water matters less. In Homer, Pennsylvania, a data center complex is being built, complete with natural gas power plant on the site of the decommissioned coal-fired power plant. Though the location will generate more energy, it is expected to draw about the same amount of water as before, including what's needed to cool its data centers, said Jonathan Burgess, director of the Pittsburgh Water Collaboratory, a research and outreach organization at the University of Pittsburgh. It helps that the plant is in an area where the water is generally abundant, he adds. Recent analysis of The Guardian and Bloomberg found that about 2/3 of the new data center construction in the U.S. is in water-stressed areas such as Phoenix. In 2025, analysis from Ceres, a nonprofit sustainability advocacy organization, found that today the total direct and indirect water demands of data centers in Phoenix amount to about 3% of the city's annual water use. By 2031, they could be in excess of 20%, a number approaching total water use by residents to maintain all of Phoenix's lawns and landscape. The Ceres analysis also said that water demand could grow rapidly in neighboring New Mexico, where some of Phoenix's energy is produced. Cheap land, cheap power, put data centers in the high water stress area, says Matthew Pine, chief executive of the U.S. water technology giant Zexum, which supplies utilities across the country. What's more water-hungry, fossil fuel relics such as coal-fired power plants are now being kept running long past their intended retirement date to address AI demand, he adds. Many new complexes come with their own behind-the-meter natural gas power plants, some of them gigantic, such as Microsoft's future collaboration with Chevron in West Texas. Meta and Amazon also have plans for dedicated off-grid natural gas plants for their own data centers, and so do SpaceX and other data centers. This might mean neighbors are competing less for energy resources, but local water still has to be shared. Recently, NVIDIA said it had solved the data center water issue, showing off a closed-loop cooling system that doesn't require additional water once filled. This design appears to be a win on two levels, says Gillingham, Yale's professor. It zeroes out direct use of water while reducing the total amount of energy required for cooling. Cooling systems. Unfortunately, most existing data centers use evaporative cooling systems that are energy efficient but water hungry, according to data from 2024 Lawrence Berkeley report. Experts say retrofitting those could be prohibitively expensive. It's totally accurate that we generally solve the water footprint at the data center's operational level. The water footprint for AI becomes potentially driven by the electricity generation, says Josh Parker, head of the sustainability at NVIDIA. Steve?
3: And the business and finance section is this article. Companies work on robots safe for humans. Electronics, sensors, and engineering will allow humanoids to work next to people. Article by John Keelman. Humanoid robots marched through Chicago's convention center recently, delivering snacks, shaking hands, and busting out dance moves. But recent viral mishaps elsewhere, a humanoid dancing uncontrollably at a restaurant, another kicking a small child during a performance in China, underscore a big challenge for robot makers aiming to put them to work in factories and warehouses. How can they ensure a humanoid doesn't hurt a human? Makers of humanoids, which have human-like attributes to perform jobs a person might do, say they're unaware of anyone who has been seriously hurt or killed by one of the robots. But the machines are getting bigger and heavier, approaching 200 pounds in some cases. At that size, people in the industry worry about the damage that could ensue if a bipedal robot loses power. If you do that with a humanoid, it can fall over and crush you, said Michelle Silva of the functional safety engineering firm Reynolds & Moore. De-risking humanoid workers may be key to the sector's aggressive growth goals. Right now, humanoid makers are raising big money. Agility, an Oregon-based company whose robots are already laboring with a plexiglass cage at an auto parts factory, recently announced plans to go public at a valuation of $2.5 billion. While the machines are just starting to enter the workplace, such as factories and warehouses, such companies plan to eventually deploy them in people's homes. Morgan Stanley researchers project that 1 billion humanoids will be in place around the world by 2050, with total market worth $7.5 trillion. Traditional industrial robots such as welders, palletizers, or loaders are deterministic, meaning they adhere to a fixed set of rules and produce a constant result. Humanoids tasked with performing multiple jobs use artificial intelligence and are probabilistic, meaning they operate on statistical likelihoods, not certainty. That will require the robots to have layers of safeguards before they can work shoulder to shoulder with human beings. Companies that gathered at the AutoMate conference in Chicago said many of those are already taking shape, beginning with emergency stop buttons and going all the way down to the microchip level. Chip designer NVIDIA announced a new safety system for humanoids underpinned by its cutting-edge Blackwell chips. Amit Goel, the company's senior director of robotics and edge AI ecosystem, said the system can interpret sensor data about potential hazards, stopping the robot when conditions aren't safe and allowing it to keep working when they are. The safety brain and the functional brain need to talk to each other often and with much higher context, he said. We built that operating system layer and the software stack so that you can run these two things together. Aside from their own sensors and cameras, humanoids can be governed by similar devices mounted in the workspace around them. Philadelphia-based Fort Robotics makes controllers and software that process information from multiple sources to let humanoids take nuanced actions, said Samuel Reeves, the company's chief executive. It's more complex data about. I've recognized a person. They're in this location. Numbers of humanoids projected to be in place around the world by 2050, the possible consequences of humanoid robot losing stability have led an expert panel at the International Organization for Standardization, which creates safety guidelines to examine the subject. It expects to publish a standard by mid-2028. Humanoid makers, meanwhile, are coming up with their own solutions. Nura Robotics, a German company, makes a two-legged, 176-pound model that calls 4NE1. Founder David Reger said it has been engineered to minimize the risk to people nearby. If the robot detects a problem, such as a knee joint that stops responding, it will try to recover its balance. If it can't, he said, it will collapse into itself like an imploding building. Some humanoid makers have nullified the issue by eschewing legs. TextMate, based in the Bay Area, is developing robots that travel on wheeled bases and have long arms that can reach items on warehouse racks. Co-founder Yuzi Kin said the battery and electronics go into the base, which gives it a low center of mass. This kind of ratio makes it super stable. He said it will not fail. California-based Noble Machines contends that putting a robot instead of a person into a hazardous environment can be the greatest safety feature of all. It's developing a two-legged humanoid. The model it brought to the conference wore sneakers that is designed for construction sites, factories, mines, and other rugged surroundings. Operating close to toxic chemicals, operating inches away from heavy machinery, is very dangerous for people, said co-founder and chief executive Wai Ding. Brad Porter, founder and chief executive of Cobot, said the risks from humanoids need to be kept in perspective. His company is developing wheeled robots with arms that can push carts in hospitals or sort parts in factories. They move at walking speed and don't possess shattering grip strength. We don't need to impart a lot of energy into the space, he said. We're not trying to crush watermelons or anything. John.
4: Thank you, Steve. Something of the same vein, this is again from Business and Finance section, Tech CEOs Flip on AI Jobs Wipeout Scenario by Catherine Binley. A year ago, the message from many business leaders was just artificial intelligence was going to wipe out jobs. For the past month or so, tech CEOs have been striking a more optimistic tone. In late May, OpenAI Chief Executive Sam Altman, who has long predicted that AI will lead to seismic shifts in the workforce, said during a conference, "We've been roughly right on technical predictions and pretty wrong on the social and economic implications." Soon after, he told CNBC, "Our industry underestimated how much we're going to be able to keep people at the center of everything." Anthropic CEO Dario Amodei, who warned in May 2025 that AI could eliminate half of entry-level jobs, a year later highlighted more positive scenarios for AI adopting businesses. They can do the same thing with less resources, and that leads to things like layoffs, or they can do more with the same amount of resources, but that requires creativity. In a June essay, the executive wrote that in giving warnings of job displacement, he wanted policymakers and the private sector to have the best chance at adapting. He wasn't trying to be a prophet of doom. He also wrote that the possibility of enduring job loss remains. In the Sunnier Outlook a move to win back customers and the public who are souring on AI's world-upending promises? Or is it the role of AI in the workplace now just better understood? Some comments about AI's potential to create jobs are coming amid layoffs intended to funnel more money to AI spending. Meta CEO Mark Zuckerberg recently said in an interview with The Complex that if businesses focus on making people more productive at a faster rate than automation, in theory, there should be more jobs in the future, not less. In May, the company started laying off 8,000 workers, flattening teams. In February, Amazon CEO Andy Jassy spoke of AI's job-creating potential in the interview of CNBC. A year ago, he announced that the company would reduce headcount in the coming years because AI. Amazon has said that the subsequent layoffs of 16,000 workers weren't related to AI adoption, but to the effort to reduce layers and reinvigorate company culture. Collectively, the narrative has shifted from worker-like doomsday scenarios caused by AI to a future in which workers keep their jobs and get a productivity boost. The sentiment change isn't limited to tech leaders. A survey by EI Parthenon found that the percentage of CEOs who believe AI installments and investments will result in significant reductions in headcount fell from 46% in January 2025 to 20% this May. They may have noticed that the labor market is genuinely not changing, i.e. imploding, as rapidly as they expected. David Otter, a professor of economics at the Massachusetts Institute of Technology. They may have realized it was simply bad business to say that your great new product will destroy the economy. On recent study by financial technology company Ramp and workforce intelligence firm Labs, found that the companies making the largest AI investments expanded employment by roughly 10%. More than otherwise similar companies that hadn't yet adopted AI. The companies that I know that have adopted AI the most are the ones hiring the most, said Altman in the CNBC interview. AI is even creating a new demand for certain jobs, and more will come that don't yet exist, some tech leaders say. Many of the world's most prominent economists disagree on AI's long-term impact on jobs. Ford CEO Jim Farley said that last year the AI would replace literally half of all white-collar workers in the U.S. The company recently hired several hundred engineers and attributed the move to concerns over the quality of work that had been automated. Engineers with deep technical expertise leveraging the power of AI is a powerful combination that is driving quality gains at Ford, a spokesman said. Companies have a hard time telling which of the live AI investments are panning out, according to a survey of corporate executives conducted by the technology and management consulting firm eMERGE. Around 20% of the U.S. leaders said the AI deployment reports that they receive paint a rosier picture than the facts support, with some reporting softened by bad news and the staff kept quiet about failures. Amazon founder Jeff Bezos has a history of predicting AI will create new jobs. In June, he went so far as to say AI could lead to a labor shortage. When asked on CNBC in May about people being afraid of AI's taking jobs, he said the reason they're afraid is because all these smart people keep saying that. Fewer people are saying it now, 20%. Percentage of CEOs who believe AI will be result in a major cut in a headcount. Steve?
3: And from the opinion pages of today's Wall Street Journal, a Massachusetts ballot dirty trick. When you can't win on the merits, try technicality. That's the eyebrow-raising tale in Massachusetts, where a state court in June struck down a tax cut ballot measure on grounds it provided an inaccurate summary. The catch? The summary was written by a Democrat. It may not have been an accident. The ballot measure from Boston-based Mass Opportunity Alliance, a coalition of pro-growth business groups, proposed to lower the state's 5% income tax rate to 4% by 2029. The state's 4% surtax on income over $1 million was unaffected. The new rate would have applied to income such as wages, as well as long-term capital gains that are taxed like income in Massachusetts. Simple enough. The question easily collected more than 75,000 signatures to get on the ballot. In a 2026 Boston Globe, Suffolk University poll showed some 66% of voters supported the income tax cut. Under the state's procedures, a group of voters called petitioners drafts the text of a proposed ballot measure and submits it to the state attorney general. The AG then writes a summary used to gather signatures and, if successful, appear on the ballot. The summary is supposed to be fair and neutral regarding the measure's substance. That should be straightforward. But when the proponents of the ballot measure submitted their text to Attorney General Andrea Joy Campbell, her office changed the wording in a way that made it convoluted and inaccurate. The summary she prepared told voters that the change wouldn't lower the rate on capital gains. That's not accurate, and the court ruled to invalidate the measure. The summary's contrary statement is not a minor imprecision. The Massachusetts Supreme Judicial Court wrote, "It is significantly misleading and likely to influence voters." All of this might be chalked up to bureaucrats bungling, if not for suspicious details. After the summary text was finalized, 8 voters aligned with Raise Up Massachusetts, a progressive coalition that supports tax increases, changed the ballot measure in court. Curiously, none of the measure's opponents publicly objected to the AG's wording before it was finalized. AG Campbell knew that the tax measures enraged the Democrats. Governor Maura Healey called the measure very, very harmful and said that if it were approved, you're going to see 65% of all funding for education go away, and the budget for cities and towns would be significantly reduced. The Attorney General's office says the summary is drafted accurately, described what the ballot question would do without describing ancillary effects caused by existing laws. But if the wording was problematic, it could have been corrected for the November ballot. The opinion got no support from the AG. Democrats couldn't be happy with what their own error wrought. Massachusetts Senate President Karen Spilker says she is ecstatic. Not so elated are voters who saw their right to direct democracy subverted by a dirty trick. John.
4: Thank you, Steve. Zombie Congress imperils GOP plans. This is by Olivia Beavers. Washington. A growing number of GOP lawmakers have little incentive to come to work or toe the party line, putting critical legislation in danger as Republicans lurch towards the midterm. Some are privately calling it the zombie Congress. GOP leaders are increasingly concerned that the members will lose motivation to show up or may break with the party if they do, potentially stalling or killing some bills, according to lawmakers and aides. While the Senate has been the main focus of GOP cracks, the House is also facing an uncertain summer and fall with attendance issues and renewed sense of independence. Among retiring, defeated, or angry members threatening to upend the Republican agenda. If you're not at least a little bit frustrated right now, then I have questions, and I question your sanity. Nobody signed up for this, said Rep. Stephen Womack from Arkansas, Republican, who worried problems passing bills could hurt GOP chances in the fall. Right now, it's almost like shooting ourselves in the foot. Last week, a renewed rebellion over the stalled Save America Act vote ID bill stopped actions on the House floor and prompted Speaker Mike Johnson, Republican from Louisiana, to throw in the towel and send members home early for the 4th of July holiday. On a typically party-lined procedure vote meant to set the agenda for the week holdouts. I don't care who in this chamber hates it or me, Luna said at a social meeting. Several Republicans miss procedural votes entirely. Almost none can be spared given the party's narrow 219-212 majority, which includes one independent who caucuses with the GOP. Even as routine daily votes are going off the rails, Johnson and President Trump are pushing for a third-party line budget reconciliation bill. Following the tax law last year and a $70 billion for immigration enforcement in June. A new measure could include Republican priorities such as big defense spending boost, bypassing a Democrat's objections. Republicans' absences or deflections could doom the already long shot effort. This entire Congress has been about three or four, maybe one or no vote margin. And then it's exasperated by the fact that the people who can vote are not here, said GOP Rep. Kevin Hearn, who is running for Senate in Oklahoma. In an election year, people who lose are going to be less enthusiastic about coming back, he said. Congress also needs to pass bipartisan spending bills by the end of September to avoid another government shutdown, along with other targets, including the farm bill, and defense policy proposal. Democrats have played hardball on spending bills this Congress and the recent anti-Washington insurgency in their own ranks could further complicate any legislative process. We always have to deal with absences, a narrow majority. That's life in the big city, and you know we're just going to keep working through. But you know, we're going to get our work done. Majority Leader Steve Scalise of Louisiana told reporters last week. A number of factors are converging to make life difficult for Republicans. About three dozen House Republicans aren't returning next term. Roughly half are quitting to seek a different office. And of those, many are still campaigning, while several have lost primary. I promise to be more of a menace than ever. There is nothing holding me back, said Rep. Nancy Mace, a Republican from South Carolina, after she lost the GOP primary in her bid for governor. Other various factors could also weigh in on attendance. Rep. Tom Keene Jr. from New Jersey, a Republican, missed nearly 4 months of votes after he was hospitalized for depression. He returned to Congress last week. Rep. Neil Dunn also missed multiple votes due to illness. GOP leaders have repeatedly hammered their members about attendance in various closed-door meetings, as well as in public statements. But leadership is becoming increasingly worried about a lawmaking version of senioritis, according to top Republicans. It is going to be harder to get votes. Who cares? It is going to be harder to get votes, said Jason Smith, who chairs the House Ways and Means Committee. GOP leaders are also trying to tamp down any efforts by departing lawmakers to leave early. Johnson says he tries to be very direct with members who are considering an exit before the end of the term. We've had a lot of those conversations. I want everybody to be able to take whatever opportunity presents itself, but the timing is really important, he said in a recent interview. Some lawmakers are interested in serving in the administration once they leave Congress. The prospect of a potential job keeps several retiring members in line, according to people familiar with the matter. A White House official said it is normal for the administration to talk to congressional allies about future opportunities. White House spokesman Abigail Jackson said the administration looks forward to continuing its close relationship with GOP leaders and lawmakers and fulfilling

0: it is normal for the administration to talk to congressional allies about future opportunities. White House spokesman Abigail Jackson said the administration looks forward to continuing its close relationship with GOP leaders and lawmakers and fulfilling President Trump's priorities that Americans elected him to enact. The drama and schedule changes are wearing on some lawmakers, said Rep. From Michigan. The every man or woman out there themselves attitude has been growing, and that means that we're less likely to come together and think like a team. Steve?
1: Different parties, same folly. Comedian Adam Carolla has a routine about how the very wealthy and the very poor do the same thing. Some printable examples. Never eat at an Outback Steakhouse. Take outdoor showers. Have lunch with Bono. Drive a make of car. Excuse me, that no longer exists. Annoyingly, it's the same for politicians. They all end up doing the same things. The horseshoe theory has become reality. The left and right, progressives and mega, bend around and almost touch. To me, it's more like a teething ring, going round and round in a politician's mouth with government power constantly biting down and inflicting pain on all of us. Or an M.C. Escher drawing with everything confusingly connected. I don't like it one bit. Who said this? Today, I'm announcing new tariffs in key sectors of the economy that are going to ensure that our workers are not held back by unfair trade practices. They include a 25% tariff on Chinese steel and aluminum products, a 100% tax on electric vehicles made in China, a 25% tariff on electric vehicle batteries from China, and a 25% tariff on the critical minerals to make those batteries. Donald Trump? Nope. Joe Biden. In May 2024. 11 months later, tariff man Trump declared, effective at midnight, we will impose a 25% tariff on all foreign-made automobiles. Clang goes the horseshoe. Or this. In 2024, Mr. Biden complained of too many corporations in America ripping people off. Price gouging, junk fees, greedflation, shrinkflation. Mr. Trump recently wrote that customers are being gouged and the gasoline prices better start coming down a lot faster than what I'm seeing. Same, same. A recent Journal headline nailed it. Trump, like Biden, takes aim at big oil. Senator Bernie Sanders wants government to own 50% of artificial intelligence companies. Get in line, Bernie. In June, Vice President J.D. Vance said, the president is supportive of the United States owning these big AI companies. OpenAI is considering giving up 5% to Washington. This on top of equity ownership in U.S. Steel, Intel, MP Materials, and that piece of NVIDIA's processor sales to China. Make it stop. Speaking of the vice president, my colleague, Alicia Finley, had a column in May titled, J.D. Vance Courts Sean O'Brien and the Teamsters. What? He's got a lot more pandering to do, as Mr. Biden already declared himself the most pro-union president in American history. Presidential powers were expressly limited by the Constitution, or so we were led to believe. Remember Barack Obama's, I've got a pen and I've got a phone. Not to be outdone, Mr. Trump last month, channeling Chevy Chase, declared, I'm the president and you're not. Executive orders aren't laws. Only Congress can pass laws. But that hasn't stopped Democratic and Republican presidents from seizing power. See Mr. Biden's student loan forgiveness and Mr. Trump's birthright ban, both eventually declared illegal. And folks, we've reached the end of the hour of today's Wall Street Journal on Monday. For John and myself, it's been my pleasure, our pleasure, reading for you today. Have a wonderful day.
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2: Hello, I'm Patricia Miller for the Virginia Voice. Welcome to Midnight Music. We're headed back to the earliest days of rock and roll as we listen to hit songs of Bill Haley and his Comets. Haley and his Comets were the first superstars of rock and roll. Although his stay at the top was relatively brief, Haley's contributions were fundamental. He escorted rock onto the nation's pop charts and into the living rooms of middle America, and it was Haley who provided teenagers of the 1950s with their own alternative national anthem in Rock Around the Clock. In 1955, influential disc jockey Alan Freed reportedly plucked the words rock and roll from Haley's Rock-a-Beatin' Boogie and helped to give the new music a name. In some ways, Haley was also a casualty of history, and many of the performers who rushed through the door he held open had supplanted him in popularity by the decade's end. Nevertheless, the genial band leader with the loud jackets and trademark spit curl managed to become a cultural icon in his day, and his best music has lost none of its considerable appeal after more than a half century. William John Clifton Haley was born in the Detroit suburb of Highland Park on July 6, 1925. As a youngster, he was billed as the Rambling Yodeler, and he gained early experience performing with country and western bands in and around Chester, Pennsylvania. A job at a local radio station exposed Haley to rhythm and blues, and he began incorporating these sounds into his act. He was recording as Bill Haley and the Saddlemen for the Tiny Essex label when he changed his band's name to the Comets and scored his first national hit with Crazy Man Crazy in 1953. This success led to a contract with Decca Records the following year, where his debut single with Rock Around the Clock as the B-side sold modestly. It was followed by a cover rendition of Big Joe Turner's Shake, Rattle, and Roll that became a gold record and a top 10 hit. In 1955, Rock Around the Clock was revived in the soundtrack of the MGM film Blackboard Jungle and turned into an international phenomenon that is estimated to have sold over 20 million copies to date. The glory years were at hand. In 1957, Haley and the Comets caused riots when they became the first visiting rockers to tour Britain. Their steady stream of hits lasted well into 1958. Unfortunately, Haley began to look increasingly anachronistic as rock came to be personified by young rebels like Elvis Presley and Jerry Lee Lewis. An unwillingness to experiment beyond the tried and true formula that had brought his initial success didn't help matters. He left Decca by 1960 and for a while relocated to Mexico, where he remained quite popular. The enduring appeal of his music was strikingly illustrated when Rock Around the Clock returned to the top 40 in both the U.S. and Britain in 1974, just 7 years before Haley's untimely death from a heart attack in Harlingen, Texas in 1981. Bill Haley was inducted into the Rock and Roll Hall of Fame in 1987.
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0: Now let's get real low one time now. Shake it, baby, shake. All you gotta do, honey, is kind of stand in one spot. Wiggle around just a little bit. And that's what you got. Yeah. 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

0: 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It is currently 1 a.m. Coming up is the Late Night Book Hour, followed at 2 a.m. by the Goochland Gazette, and Arthritis Update at 2:30.
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2: Hello, this is Marilyn Brott with broadcast number one of The Best Exotic Marigold Hotel by Deborah Mulcock. Before we start, let me tell you, I had to do some research on how to pronounce the author's last name. When I checked the internet, I found I was not the only one wondering, and there was a wide range of answers. The name is spelled M-O-G-G-A-C-H. The most frequent recommendation was that the second syllable was pronounced like a lake in Scotland, Loch, or rhyming with J.S. Bach. So that's what you'll get, Mulcock, with apologies to the author if I'm wrong. Now, to the Best Exotic Marigold Hotel, which, as you doubtless know, was made into a film starring those redoubtable English actresses, Dame Judi Dench and Dame Maggie Smith. Of the book, the Times Literary Supplement says, "Underneath the ironies, The Best Exotic Marigold Hotel is a book about remembering, too late or not too late, how to be alive." And the Daily Telegraph says, "Classic Mulcock, funny, touching, and full of colors and visual details." Now, to tell you a little bit about the plot. When Ravi Kapoor, an overworked London doctor, reaches the breaking point with his difficult father-in-law, he asks his wife, "Can't we just send him away somewhere? Somewhere far, far away?" His prayer is seemingly answered when Ravi's entrepreneurial cousin sets up a retirement home in India, hoping to recreate in Bangalore an elegant lost corner of England. Several retirees are enticed by the promise of indulgent living at a bargain price, but upon arriving, they are dismayed to find that restoration of the once sophisticated hotel has stalled, and that such amenities as water and electricity are infrequent. But while their new life lacks in luxury, they come to find that it's plentiful in adventure, stunning beauty, and unexpected love. Muriel Donnelly, an old girl in her 70s, was left in a hospital cubicle for 48 hours. She had taken a tumble in Peckham High Street and was admitted with cuts, bruises, and suspected concussion. 2 days she lay in A&E, untended, the blood stiffening on her clothes. It made the headlines. 2 days, screamed the tabloids. 2 days on a trolley? Old, neglected, alone. St. Jude's was being besieged by reporters, waylaying nurses, and shouting into their mobiles. Didn't they know the things were forbidden? Photos showed her lolling gray head and black eye. Plucky pensioner, she had survived the Blitz for this. Her image was beamed around the country. Muriel Donnelly, the latest victim of the collapsing NHS, the latest shocking statistic showing that the British health system, once the best in the world, was disintegrating in a welter of underfunding, staff shortages, and collapsing morale. A hand-wringing, why, oh why, piece appeared in the Daily Mail. An internal investigation was ordered. Dr. Ravi Kapoor was interviewed. He was weary, but polite. He said Mrs. Donnelly had received the appropriate care and that she was waiting for a bed. He didn't mention that he would kill for an hour's sleep. He didn't mention that since the closure of the casualty department at the neighboring hospital, his own at St. Jude's had to cope with twice the number of drunks, drug overdoses, and victims of pointless violence. That St. Jude's would soon be closing because its site in the center of Lewisham was deemed too valuable for sick people, that the private consortium that had taken it over had sold the land to Safeway, who were planning to build a superstore. Exhausted, Ravi drove home to Dulwich. Walking up his path, he paused to breathe deeply. It was 7 in the evening. Somewhere a bird sang. Beside the path, daffodil blooms had shriveled into tissue paper. Spring had come and gone without his noticing. In the kitchen, Pauline was reading the Evening Standard. The story had gathered momentum. Other cases were printed. Outraged relatives told their tales. Ravi opened a carton of apple juice. Thing is, I didn't mention the real reason the old bat wasn't treated. Pauline fetched him a glass. Why? She wouldn't let any darkies touch her. Pauline burst out laughing. At another time, another lifetime, it seemed, Ravi would have laughed too. Nowadays, that place was unreachable. A golden land where, refreshed and rested, he could have the energy to find things funny. Upstairs, the lavatory flushed. Who's that? Ravi's head reared up. There was a silence. I was going to tell you, said Pauline. Who is it? Footsteps creaked overhead. He won't be here for long. Honestly, not this time, she babbled. I've told him he's got to behave himself. Who is it? He knew, of course. Pauline looked at him. It's my father. Ravi was a man of compassion. He was a doctor. He tended the sick. He mended the broken. Those who were filled by accident, violence, or even self-mutilation found in him a grave and reassuring presence. He bandaged up the wounds of those who lay at the wayside, unloved and unlovable. He staunched the bleeding. Nobody was turned away, ever. To do the job, of course, required detachment. He had long ago learned a sort of numbed empathy. Bodies were problems to be solved. To heal them, he had to violate them by invading their privacy, delving into them with his skilled fingers. These people were frightened. They were utterly alone, for sickness is the loneliest place on earth. Work sealed him from the world that delivered him its casualties, the doors sighing open and surrendering them up to him. He was suspended from the life to which he would return at the end of his shift. Once home, however, he showered off the hospital smell and became a normal person. Volatile, fastidious, a lover of choral music and computer games, sympathetic enough, but somewhat drained. Of course he was compassionate, but no more or less than anybody else. After all, the Hippocratic Oath need not apply on home territory, and especially not to a disgusting old sod like Norman. Barely a week had passed, and already Ravi wanted to murder his father-in-law. Norman was a retired structural engineer, a monumental bore, and a man of repulsive habits. He had been thrown out of his latest residential home for putting his hand up a nurse's skirt. inappropriate sexual behavior, they called it. Though Ravi could not imagine what appropriate behavior could possibly be where Norman was concerned, his amorous anecdotes, like a loop of Muzak, reappeared with monotonous regularity. Already Ravi had heard twice this week the one about catching the clap in Bulawayo. Being a doctor, Ravi was treated to Norman's more risque reminiscences in a hoarse whisper. "Get me some Viagra, old pal," he said when Pauline was out of the room. "Bet you got some upstairs." "The man cut his toenails in the lounge. Horrible, yellowing shards of rock." Ravi had never liked him, and age had deepened this into loathing of the old goat with his phony regimental tie and stained trousers. Ruthlessly selfish, Norman had neglected his daughter all her life. 10 years earlier, however, pancreatic cancer had put his long-suffering wife out of her misery, and he had battened on to Pauline. Once, on safari in Kenya, Ravi had watched a warthog muscling its way to a waterhole, barging aside any animal that got in his way. He retained, for some reason, a vivid image of its mud-caked arse. "I can't stand much more of this," he hissed. Nowadays, he and Pauline had to whisper like children. Despite his general dilapidation, Norman's hearing was surprisingly sharp. "I'm doing my best, Ravi. I'm seeing another place tomorrow, but it's difficult to find anywhere else to take him. Word gets around, you know." "Can't we just send him away somewhere?" "Yes, but where?" she asked. "Somewhere far, far away." "Ravi, that's not nice. He is my father." Ravi looked at his wife. She changed when her father was around. She became more docile. In fact, goody-goody, the dutiful daughter, anxious that the two men in her life get along. She laughed shrilly at her father's terrible jokes, willing Ravi to join in. There was a glazed artificiality to her. Worse still, with her father in the house, he noted the similarity between them. Pauline had her father's square, heavy jaw and small eyes. On him, they looked porcine, but one could still see the resemblance. Norman had stayed with them several times during the past year, whenever he was kicked out of a residential home, in fact. The stays were lengthening as establishments that hadn't heard of him became harder to find. "The man's a menace," said the manager of the last one. "Straight out of Benny Hill. We lost a lovely girl from Nova Scotia." "Thing is, he's frightened of women," said Ravi. "That's why he has to jump them all the time." Pauline looked at him. "At least someone does." There was a silence. They were preparing Sunday lunch. Ravi yanked open the oven door and pulled out a roasting tin. "I'm so tired," he said. It was true. He was always exhausted. He needed time to revive himself, to restore himself. He needed a good night's sleep. He needed to lie on the sofa and listen to Mozart's Requiem. Only then could he become a husband again, a human being, even. The house was so small with her father in it. Ravi's body was in a permanent state of tension. Every room he went into, Norman was there. Just at the lacrimosa, he would blunder in, the transistor hanging on a string around his neck, burbling the critic commentary from Sri Lanka. "He uses my computer." "Don't change the subject," said Pauline. The place stank of Norman's cigarettes. When they banished him outdoors, the patio became littered with buds, like the outpatient doorway at St. Jude's. He downloads pornographic sites. When Ravi entered his study, the chair was skewed from the desk. The room felt violated. Fag ends lay drowned in the saucer underneath his maidenhair fern. Pauline slid open a packet of beans. They both knew what they were talking about. "I'm sorry," Ravi stroked her hair. "I want to, really. It's just the walls are so thin." It was true. At night, when they lay in bed, Ravi could almost feel her father a few inches away, lying in the pigsty that had once been the spare bedroom. "But he's asleep," said Pauline. "Yes, I can hear that all too distinctly." "He's amazing," she replied. "I've never known anybody who can snore and fart at the same time." Ravi laughed. Suddenly they were conspirators. Pauline put the beans on the counter and turned to her husband. Ravi put his arms around her and kissed her, truly kissed her, the first time in weeks. Her mouth opened against his. Her tongue, pressing against his own, gave an electric jolt. He pushed his wife against the kitchen unit. She was hot from cooking. He thrust his hand down her slippery cleavage, down beneath her blouse and her stiff butcher's apron. He felt her nipple. Her legs buckled. "Sweetheart," he said. She moved her body against his. He slid his hand into the small of her back to cushion her from the cupboard knobs. "Let's go upstairs," she whispered. There was a sound. They swung around. Norman came in, zipping up his trousers. "Just had the most monumental dump. Must be those chickpeas last night." Norman rubbed his hand. "Something smells good." Norman Peirce was a vigorous man. Never any problem in that department. His work, building bridges, had taken him all over. Malaysia, Nigeria. He had sampled the flesh pots of Bangkok and Ibadan and was proud of his linguistic fluency. In 6 African languages, he could say, "Show me your pussy." Oh, yes, he had plenty of lead in his pencil. His wife, Rosemary, hadn't put up a fuss. She'd been a pretty girl once, nicely turned to ankles, a bloom to her. That was the trouble. She was too bloody nice. There were certain things a chap couldn't do with a well-bred English rose. Besides, she was his wife. After a few years, like all roses, she was past her best. She had grown into a mousy, middle-aged person who cooked his meals and scuttled around doing whatever women did, hardly a peep from her. To be perfectly honest, the woman wasn't a barrel of laughs. The only time he heard her giggle was behind closed doors with their daughter, Pauline. "What's so funny?" he would ask, opening the door. They would jump like rabbits. Then when he went away, they would start all over again. Women were strange creatures. And now Rosemary was long since dead, and his own daughter had become a middle-aged matron herself. Pushing 50, if he remembered it right. One of these career girls, travel agent. Never seen her way to give him a grandchild. But a damn good cook. Like her mother, better than that slop at the beaches. Ravi could rustle up some decent grub, too, he said. It helped him relax. Norman liked teasing his son-in-law. "Fancy a takeaway?" he would ask, wandering into the kitchen and rubbing his stomach. "I could murder an Indian." Norman had been living with them for a month now, and very comfortable it was, too. He couldn't go back to the bungalow, of course, because it had burned down. All the fault of that damned electrician. What a cowboy. They blamed Norman, said he must have nodded off with a fag in his hand, but that was a lie and a slander. What were they suggesting? He was losing his marbles? He might have a dicky heart and an occasional problem with the waterworks, but at least he had kept his wits, unlike some people in the various penal institutions, a.k.a. home, in which he had been incarcerated. Stark, raving bonkers, most of them, wandering around in their 90s, muttering to themselves. His daughter had a heart of stone sending him there. The Dettol-smelling corridors, the tap-tapping of Zimmerwalkers, the row of chairs facing a rain-lashed sea, those ghastly prison wardens who couldn't handle a red-blooded male, the miserable old hags, lesbians, the lot of them. And they called these places homes. Somebody had a sense of humor. Home was with his daughter in Plender Street. It was her duty to look after her old dad, and it wasn't as if he were a one-way thing. He made himself useful looking after the place when they were at work. Plenty of burglars around, even in Dulwich. It was a gloriously sunny morning in May. Norman filled the saucepan, squirted in some fairy liquid, and put his hankies on to boil. He was in a good mood. He'd had his morning wank. He had emptied his bowels and had thoroughly cleared his nasal passages. What with one thing and another, he got through a lot of handkerchiefs. He'd eaten a hearty breakfast, bran fiber and three slices of toast with Cooper's Old English and that blithering low-cholesterol spread Pauline bought for him. The transistor around his neck, he hung it there to keep his hands free, burbled the morning news. "The pension's time bomb," it said, "is a disaster waiting to happen." The water came to the boil. Gray scum rose to the surface. "Over the next 30 years, the elderly population will grow by 2/3. Norman turned down the gas and let himself out of the house. Plender Street was a pleasant street of Victorian villas, quiet, leafy. Neighborhood watch stickers in the windows. Ravi had done well for himself, and Pauline must bring in a few shekels, too. Twinkies, they called them. Two incomes and something or other. A comely housewife pushed a buggy along the pavement. Norman doffed his hat to her as he walked past. She looked startled. Good manners were a rarity nowadays, of course. He gazed after her as she quickened her pace. Nice arse. Probably wasn't getting much rumpy-pumpy, not with a little kid around. He whistled cheerfully. Another thing you didn't hear nowadays, whistling. This place suited him. It was his home, for God's sake. Nice room, meals on tap. No, they weren't going to get rid of him this time. He knew Pauline was searching for another penitentiary. She was doing it on the Internet. But no luck so far. Norman was having too much fun. Ravi was such a fusspot. He'd grown worse with the passing years. Everything had to be just so. Norman knew just how to tease him, flicking his fag ends into the gas log fire, removing his bottom teeth when he watched TV. He enjoyed his son-in-law's sharp intake of breath. Just that far, no farther. Norman had a well-developed sense of survival. And the man was such a prude. Funny that, considering he was a doctor, plunging his hands God knows where. Norman had told him his joke about the gynecologist's wife. Had a good day at the orifice? Not a titter. A while ago, he had asked him to get him some Viagra. "I'm afraid that's impossible," Ravi had said. What a goody-goody. Once on a train, Norman had seen his son-in-law reading the safety leaflet. On a train, the safety leaflet. He hadn't let Ravi forget that. Norman pushed open the door of Casablanca Food and Wine. A dusky maiden stood behind the counter. He had never seen her before. "Good morning, my dear," he raised his hat. What's a lovely girl like you doing in a place like this? My dad owns it, she said. Ah, and what's your name? Sultana. Norman spluttered. Sultana, fancy a date then? The girl gazed at him coolly. Oh, well, he thought, never mind. He bought his packet of fags and 2 cans of Tennent's. Sultana was doing that text thing on her mobile, thumb skittering. Even so, she could see him. Norman gazed longingly at the rack of magazines. Just for a moment, he felt that rare thing, embarrassment. He couldn't. Not with this lovely creature here, so young and dewy. There was nothing for it but to go back down to the high street. Took him a good 10 minutes. His back was playing up. Finally, however, he reached its welcome anonymity, cars thundering past, and went into the newsagent's. Morning, he said to the man behind the counter. He scanned the top shelf of magazines. Lifting his walking stick, he dislodged a copy of Asian Babes. It fell to the floor. Norman bent to pick it up. A spasm shot up his spine. He froze. Bent double, he waited for the pain to pass. Here, Granddad. The man came over and picked it up for him. It's for my son-in-law, Norman muttered at the floor. He's Indian. Well, I'm sure he is, the man grinned. I expect he'll be wanting it in a bag, too. Clutching the carrier, Norman hobbled back along the road. A siren screamed. He jumped. A fire engine rushed past. Suddenly he wanted to be home, safely ensconced on the sofa. Today the world seemed more than usually hostile. The traffic, the heedless passers-by, the newsagent with his insolence. Somebody unloaded a crate of bottles. Norman jumped again. He wanted his daughter to be home, instead of miles away in some office or other. She'd bring him a cup of tea. She would rub Ibulev into his back and tell him he wasn't that old. It was all right. He wasn't going to die. Everything was going to be all right. Norman paused, leaning on his stick. Suddenly he saw himself as others must see him. Just for a moment, like the clouds parting. Then they closed again. He thought, I miss my wife. Rosemary would understand. This surprised him so much that he didn't notice what was happening at the end of the street. Something was up. What looked like a fire engine seemed to be parked outside his daughter's house. A crowd of people stood watching. Norman hobbled closer. He stopped and stared. At 18 Plender Street, black smoke was billowing out of the side window. Let us meditate on the divine light that is inherent in us. May it dissolve all ignorance and darkness. A quotation from Gayatri Mantra. Ravi hadn't seen his cousin Sunny for years. The man lived in Bangalore, for one thing. They'd grown up 4,000 miles apart. Besides, they had nothing in common. When they met, they regarded each other with mutual incomprehension. But Sonny was in London for a couple of days, en route to somewhere or other, and none of the other family members was around to pick up some stuff he had brought over. They had arranged to meet in the lobby of the Royal Thistle Hotel, Bayswater. Ravi spotted his cousin straight away, a portly man in shirt sleeves pacing up and down and shouting into a mobile. The fellow had put on weight. Hard to imagine that he was once a playboy bopping the night away in the Lotus Room at the Oberoi Hotel, Bangalore, in the company of Bollywood starlets. Still talking, Sonny snapped his fingers at the waiter. Bacardi and Coke, plenty of ice. Ravi's heart sank. Sonny was a Wheeler dealer, a businessman of boundless energy. Ravi had forgotten how sapping that could be for someone in a fragile state. He longed to go home. Sonny turned. "Ravi, old chap!" He barked something into his phone and clicked it off. "Come over here. You look terrible, you poor fellow, overworking as usual. No, don't know how you stand it. Your hair's gone gray. You should try the stuff I use, True Tone. I'll get you a bottle. You'll feel a new man." Sonny snapped his fingers again and ordered Ravi a drink. "And you should lose some weight," said Ravi. "You're storing up trouble for later." "Aye, aye, Doc." His cousin's face was shiny with perspiration. He had always been a sweaty man. "Think of your heart." Sonny patted his chest, sound as a drum. He heaved over a carrier bag and dumped it at Ravi's feet. It said, "Suriname Silk House. Mangoes for you and your lady wife. Brought them from Lalit's farmer. Remember Lalit, your uncle's cousin? The best mangoes in Karnataka." Ravi watched two men cross the lobby. They fetched their keys from reception. Suddenly the thought of checking into a clean, empty hotel room was so seductive he nearly swooned. "Flying to Frankfurt tomorrow," said Sonny. "You know Meyer Systems? They're relocating to Bangalore, to our very own Silicon Valley. These techies, they have their heads screwed on. They all want a piece of the action. You wouldn't recognize the place. You know how much software we're exporting? We have the satellite links, we have the know-how," he counted on his fingers, "Motorola, Texas Instruments. The world shrunk, my friend." Ravi's temples throbbed. Outside, an ambulance sped by, its siren wailing. Today, he had failed to revive a cardiac arrest. Asthma attack, a young man with newborn twins. The drinks arrived. Sonny was still blathering on. Ravi took a sip of orange juice and put down his glass. "Sonny," he said, "I'm having a terrible time." That he confided in his cousin of all people, a man not overly interested in others, took him by surprise. Once he started, however, the words gushed forth. "Pauline's father's come to live with us. We can't get rid of him, and I'm going out of my mind. Last week he set fire to the kitchen. He was boiling up his revolting old hankies in my Le Creuset saucepan. Nearly burned the house down. I can't tell you how disgusting he is. The toilet stinks of pee. Prostate problems, scatters it everywhere. He babbles on when I'm trying to concentrate. He makes horrible slurping noises on purpose. He tells the most offensive jokes. He farts. He belches." Ravi's voice rose. "He strains his tea through the fly swatter. He never lifts a finger to help. He drops his biscuit crumbs everywhere. I can't stand him. I can't get any sleep. Pauline and I are quarreling all the time. Sooner or later, I'm going to have to move out. I can't stand it anymore. I think I'm cracking up." Ravi paused for breath. He thought, what a sign of my desperation that I'm telling all this to a coarse, Bacardi-swigging little man I hardly know, who I don't even like much. "Jesus!" Sonny let out his breath. Driving home, Ravi felt violated. He only had himself to blame. This, of course, only made it worse. Ravi was a private man. "Knock, knock, anybody there?" Pauline would ask. After the miscarriage, he had never spoken of his grief. 20 years ago, that was. Their child would be an adult now. During the flower power years, he had never let it all hang out. He was busy studying. confidences made him uneasy. It was like handing over your luggage for somebody else to unpack, picking through your underwear. Now he had blurted it out, and soon it would be all around the family. His Auntie Prevy in Chowdhury Street, Delhi, would be phoning her sister. His mother, who was at present visiting his brother in Toronto. The world shrunk, my friend. They would be discussing his problems, shaking their heads sorrowfully, hissing at their grandchildren to turn down the TV. Ravi parked outside his house and sat there in the darkness. He had betrayed his wife, and much as he loathed him, he had betrayed the old boy. In the main, he considered himself a man of integrity. If Norman were lying on a hospital bed, he would be all compassion. But then, work was easy. It was appallingly, drainingly difficult, but it was easy. Ravi looked up at the house. It was dismal, this reluctance to enter one's own home. The upstairs window was steamed up. Pauline must be having a bath. Downstairs, needless to say, Norman had not closed the curtains. The room was exposed to the street. None of the lamps was lit, just the ceiling bulb, which cast a pitiless glare like that of an operating theater. Norman, the cuckoo in the nest, sat in a haze of cigarette smoke watching TV. Ravi let himself in. He had made up his mind. He would phone Sonny and tell him to keep mum about tonight's conversation. The living room door was ajar. He glimpsed a pair of veined ankles in bedroom slippers. Tiptoeing past, he dumped the bag of mangoes in the kitchen. A burnt smell still lingered. As furtive as a teenager, Ravi crept up the stairs. Even his study felt polluted now. He was certain that Norman masturbated in it. The bedroom was his only refuge. Ravi sat down on the bed. Royal Thistle Hotel. He didn't know the number. The phone book was downstairs in the living room. I hate him, thought Ravi. Why can't he just go gentle into that good night? Why can't we just throw him out into the care of the community like we do schizophrenics and psychopaths? Why can't we leave him to stagger round the streets of London stealing ladies' knickers off washing lines? He could get arrested for lewd behavior. Why don't the old know when to give up the whole damn business and call it a day? Hope I die before I get old. Who sang that, the Kinks? Why didn't I have a misspent youth? Ravi reached for the receiver to dial directory inquiries. As he did so, the phone rang. It was Sonny's voice, shaking with excitement. Listen, man, he said, I've got a hell of an idea. Pauline's job as a travel agent had shaped her theory about love. Sexual attraction is triggered by the unknown. A foreign destination quickens the pulse. Even the anticipation of this made her customers fidgety, watching her with bright eyes as she downloaded hotel availabilities on her computer. She imagined them stepping into an unknown city, as alert as foxes sniffing the air. Within a week, however, the senses had become blunted and routines established. Why isn't there any grapefruit? We had some yesterday. What was thrilling became mundane. Not another ruin. She had experienced this herself often enough. It was a speeded-up version of love's exhilaration, so soon dulled by domesticity. In fact, Ravi was the domesticated one. It was he who dug the garden and did most of the cooking. It was his way of unwinding from work. He liked things just so. Soft lights, real napkins, a sense of style that had been sorely tested in recent weeks. Any taste she had learned from him. Left to herself, she would be as slovenly as her father. The trouble was, Ravi had ceased to surprise her. No doubt this was mutual, though he was too well-mannered to say. The beach, onto which she had once run, whooping for joy, had reverted to a strip of sand. She wasn't exactly bored. Ravi was an intelligent man, and his beauty still had the power to startle her. Fastidious profile, graying wings of hair. It was simply that during a long marriage, a holiday mentality was hard to maintain. Ravi wasn't an adventurous man. She put this down to his job. At work, he coped with the victims of chance, its random brutality. Many years ago, she had tried to get close to him by reading books about Hinduism. "Surely it's all about predestination," she said. "If somebody's going to be knocked down by a lorry, that's their karma." Ravi had looked at her, puzzled, as if she were talking a foreign language. He wasn't an Indian at all. He was a doctor. Hence her astonishment the next evening. She went straight from work to the restaurant. It made her uneasy not to check in at home first. Her father, like a dog, should not be left alone all day. But Ravi was insistent. 7:30 prompt, and things were strained between them. She felt obliged to obey. Sunny sat beside a bubbling aquarium. He was talking on his mobile phone. His shirt was strained across his chest. "Every button doing its duty," her mother would have said. Black hairs sprouted from the gaps. Sit down," he said to her, patting a chair. Ravi was reading the facts. He looked up briefly and smiled at her as if she were a waitress. What was up? Both men had loosened their ties. There was a conspiratorial air to them. More papers, anchored by a salt pot, lay on the table, their edges stirred in the breeze from the ceiling fan. Sonny switched off his phone. "That was my accountant," he said. "Tip-top man." "You remember Sonny, my cousin," said Ravi. "You met at Samina's wedding." Polly nodded. "Lovely mangoes, thank you." Sonny waved this away. "This evening, Pauline, is an evening to remember. Your husband and I are cooking up a plan." He looked at Ravi. "Who shall begin?" Ravi opened his mouth, but Sonny leaned across the table. "I have a business proposition." He gripped Pauline's hand. "Big bucks all round and a benefit to humanity. Sounds good so far, eh? Ravi's a good fellow. He and me were going to be business partners." Pauline looked at her husband. "But you don't know anything about business." "Listen to Sonny, sweetheart. It's an ace idea."
3: "Ace?" Ravi never said ace.
2: "I'm talking about the old people business," said Sonny. "In my country, we care for our olders and betters. Know what our pension scheme is called? It's called the family. Here in Britain, what happens to them? There's nobody to look after the poor old buggers. Their families are scattered hither and thither. People like yourself, what do you care for your old appas and ummas?"
3: "I care for mine," said Pauline.
2: "Where's the money to pay for them?" asked Sonny. "Your National Health Service is cracking up under the strain."
3: "Don't I know it," said Ravi.
2: "This Muriel later, yeah, I see her on BBC Worldwide out of her trolley discarded like rubbish."
3: "That's because she wouldn't let," Pauline began.
2: "That's not the point," said Ravi. "I know she was a racist old bigot. The point is that we're facing a huge increase in the number of old people."
3: "And what will be facing them?" Sonny interrupted.
2: "Poverty. People are living longer, my dear lady, and there isn't the money to care for them."
3: "You and I will have to face that soon," said Ravi.
2: "Not that soon,"
3: snapped Pauline. She disliked being harangued, and she wasn't that old. The pension's time bomb. Sonny spread out his hand. It's a disaster of epic proportions, my dear. Already it's happening, and it's going to get worse. First, your Equitable Life. Then the others, company after company, is pulling the plug on final salary schemes. Low interest rates and the fall of the stock market, said Ravi. All that hard-earned money is vanishing into the air, Sonny snapped his fingers. Year after year, it's getting worse. Beside them, a waiter cleared his throat. Are you ready to order, sir? No, barked Sonny. Something has to be done. Ravi's eyes were glazed. There was a hectic look to him that Pauline had never seen before. She felt a surprising throb of desire. Behind her husband, the fish darted to and fro, bright with their secrets. All day I have been on the telephone, said Sonny. I should be in Frankfurt now, but I have postponed my trip. This brainwave, it is a once-in-the-lifetime thing, the great Eureka. We're going to set up a retirement home, said Ravi. A chain of retirement homes. First things first, said Ravi. Okay. Sonny swung back to Pauline. Your good husband and I, we're going to set up a retirement home. In India, said Ravi. She noticed then that one of the fish had died. It floated on the surface, buffeted by the bubbles from the pump. Ravi was indeed a changed man. He surprised not just his wife, but also himself. The plan was so bold, it felt like a shot of adrenaline. His normal caution had disappeared, for the scheme made sense. There was a large and beautiful logic to it. Only someone with vision could see this. Sonny had recognized this capacity in Ravi, and it singled him out. Ravi stepped out the side door for a breath of air. Cigarette butts littered the concrete. Rubbish had collected in the gutters, a dusty baby's pacifier, a crumpled examination glove. The maintenance contractors had gone bust, and St. Jude had no funds to hire anyone else. Third world conditions, thought Ravi. I'll give them third world conditions. As Sonny said, if we can't take Muhammad to the mountain, we'll bring the mountain to Muhammad. It all made sense. Such staggeringly obvious sense, he was amazed that nobody had thought of it. Perhaps they had. Perhaps at this very moment, retirement homes were being built in developing countries. Sunshine, cheap and plentiful labor, low costs. The elderly could be looked after at a fraction of the price, thus unburdening the social services. He and Sonny would form a company and set up a deal with local authorities. Sonny already had his eye on some premises, a run-down guest house near his office in Bangalore. It's not so far, he said. Look at me. Stuttgart one day, Houston the next. Phillips hop on a plane like they hop on a tonga. Easy peasy. He clicked his fingers. We're all global travelers now, old boy. Cheap packages to God knows where. Maldives, Seychelles, our own beauteous state of Kerala. Cheaper than the bloody train to Worthing, and probably faster, too. Went there myself on Monday, and it took all bloody day. Who wants to be stuck there in some nasty little room smelling of cabbage? Why should they be moldering away in a rainy, dirty old Britain when they could be sitting under a palm tree, tanning their wrinkles and getting their false teeth stuck into a nice, juicy mango? What would you do, eh? Actually, I'd stay here, said Ravi, who hated India. But he didn't have to go. He would be the London end of the operation, using his medical contacts, liaising with the residential sector. Sonny was right. Even older people were sophisticated travelers nowadays, visiting children in Johannesburg, playing golf in Florida. This was where Pauline came in. Blenheim Travel Agency, where she worked, could fix the deal for low-cost fares to Bangalore. Sonny, who was now back in the subcontinent, was working on that side. The head honcho at Air India, he's a pal of mine. Once we're up and running, we'll put on special flights, discounts for relatives, sightseeing packages. Mark my word, cousin, they'll be a lot keener to come to Bangalore than bloody Worthing on a wet Thursday afternoon. Down the phone line, his voice crackled with excitement. This time next year, we're going to have some very satisfied customers. They're not customers, Sonny. They're people. Ah, Ravi, man, you're such a prig. Back home, Pauline seemed doubtful about the whole business. It's a huge risk. Where will you get the money? Sonny's raising the finance. Do you trust him? Of course, said Ravi. He's a bigwig in Bangalore. Got a finger in a lot of pies. What sort of pies? She asked. His wife irritated him with her misgivings. It wasn't like Pauline to be so unsupportive. You'll never get people to go, she said. I mean, a nice warm country's one thing, but India? Think of the disease. It's not all mud huts, you know. Ravi felt a rare stirring of patriotism. If you'd been, you'd realize that. You've only been back a couple of times yourself. That's because I don't like it, he said. Well, they might not either. Then they can come home, Ravi replied. It's not a life sentence. They can go out for the winter and see if it suits them. Old people like the familiar. What's familiar about the world they live in now? Britain's a foreign country to most of them these days. It's frightening, it's confusing. And full of darkies, said Pauline. He looked at her sharply. Was she teasing him? Well, they'll feel at home in India then. Touché. They were lying in bed, whispering. Norman's snores were audible through the wall. I know the real reason you want to do this, hissed Pauline. Why? So you can get rid of my father. She turned away, pulling the duvet with her. You want to send him there, don't you? Like Brahma, you do not become attached. You are not sorrowful at the passing of the past. A quotation from Swami Purna. The best exotic Marigold Hotel was a roomy bungalow built in 1865 by a Boxwala named Henry Fowler. He had done well for himself in the cotton trade, produced a large family, and found in India a congenial home away from home. The Marigold was indeed a pleasant place, with verandas on three sides and a compound shaded by flame trees. One could imagine the tea parties and parasols. In those days, Bangalore was a garrison town, favored by the British for its mild climate, wide streets and parks. The old city, with its maze of bazaars, was seldom penetrated by them. They lived in the tree-lined thoroughfares of the cantonment of Cunningham Street and Defense Lines. They called it the Garden City. Their heavy Victorian buildings gave it an air of permanence and authority, though they themselves, being made of frailer stuff, passed away and were buried in the graveyard of St. Patrick's Anglican Church. After Fowler and his successors died, the bungalow was occupied for a time by the inspector of waterways and then used as a primary school run by nuns. With independence and the departure of the British, it was converted into a guest house and had remained so ever since. In the 1960s, an annex was added. Over the years, air conditioning was installed in some of the upper-rate rooms, and bathrooms with temperamental plumbing were added.

and used as a primary school run by nuns. With independence and the departure of the British, it was converted into a guest house and had remained so ever since. In the 1960s, an annex was added. Over the years, air conditioning was installed in some of the upper-rate rooms, and bathrooms with temperamental plumbing were added en suite. But it had remained largely unchanged, 20 rooms with flowered bedspreads and mismatched cream-painted furniture. There was a lounge filled with chintz armchairs and a heavy teak bookcase filled with paperbacks left by former guests. There was a large, dark dining room. As in many such places, the furniture seemed either too heavy or too flimsy for the rooms. It looked as if the items had been shoved there on a temporary basis until somewhere better could be found. There was an air of somnolence about the place, ticking clocks, creaking ceiling fans, and from the kitchen the distant clatter of pans. Outside in the garden, budgerigars chirruped in the aviary, and the flower beds were planted with marigolds and roses. Really, you could be in Tunbridge Wells. "A little corner of Britain," wrote Sunny, "an oasis of old-world charm in the midst of the hustle and bustle of modern Bangalore." And that's all the time we have to read on today's broadcast. We've been reading together The Best Exotic Marigold Hotel by Deborah Mogach. 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

0: 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It is currently 2 a.m. Coming up is the Goochland Gazette, followed by Arthritis Update at 2:30, Chronic Illness at 3 a.m., followed by Music News at 3:30.
1: Welcome to this week's reading from the Goochland Gazette. I'm Virginia Voice volunteer Tom Ward, reading today from the July 1st issue of the Gazette. Today's first article is CarMax CEO sees progress but plenty to fix. Revenue improves for Goochland-based firm, by Sean Jones of the Richmond Times-Dispatch. Following several years of uneven performance, Goochland County-based CarMax is starting to gain traction but still has work to do, says its new chief executive. The nation's largest used car retailer reported stronger sales in its most recent quarter, a welcome sign after a stretch marked by declining revenue and profits as consumers grappled with higher vehicle prices, elevated interest rates, and broader economic uncertainty. But CEO Keith Barr, who took over the company in March, said CarMax is still not operating as effectively as it should. "Our core operations are not yet fast and efficient enough," Barr told investors during the company's recent earnings call. "Retail prices and selection must continue to improve, and our costs remain too high." The comments offer one of the clearest looks yet at how Barr views the company after spending his first months on the job learning the business. Rather than announcing a major overhaul, Barr has focused on a handful of areas he believes can improve both sales and profitability: pricing vehicles more competitively, improving inventory selection, making it easier for customers to move between online shopping and physical stores, and reducing operating costs. The company reported first quarter revenue of $8 billion, up 6.2% from a year earlier, while combined retail and wholesale vehicle sales rose 3.3% to nearly 392,000 vehicles. Those gains come as the used car market continues to adjust after years of disruption. Vehicle prices remain elevated compared to pre-pandemic levels. Financing costs are higher than many consumers became accustomed to during the low interest rate era, and affordability remains a challenge for many buyers. Barr said CarMax has responded in part by ensuring it carries a broader range of vehicles at different price points. "We want to make sure that person looking for a $25,000 or $27,000 car can find it," he said, "just as the customer looking for a $50,000 Lexus can find what they want." Just as important, Barr said, is making sure those vehicles are priced correctly. During the earnings call, executives discussed using more localized market data and vehicle-specific demand information to refine pricing decisions. Barr often summarizes the challenge as having the right car at the right price in the right location. Another area receiving increased attention is what he calls friction in the buying business. Nearly every customer begins shopping online, but most still want to see and test drive a vehicle before purchasing it. Barr said CarMax has opportunities to better connect those experiences. Recent changes include displaying estimated monthly payments alongside vehicle listings, simplifying financing pre-qualification tools, and expanding the use of artificial intelligence in customer service operations. The company said AI-powered voice systems have helped customers resolve issues more quickly while reducing abandoned calls. "We're really making it easier for customers to do what they want to do, how they want to do it, and when they want to do it," Barr said. Despite the focus on digital tools, Barr argues CarMax's physical footprint remains one of its greatest advantages. The company operates 255 locations nationwide and reaches about 85% of the U.S. population. "Nobody can build another CarMax today," he said. Behind the scenes, the company is also looking for savings in vehicle reconditioning, logistics, and inventory management. Barr said lowering those costs is critical because it gives CarMax more flexibility to keep vehicle prices competitive without sacrificing profitability. The company is also lending to more mid-credit borrowers through its in-house financing arm, CarMax Auto Finance. Company executives have said they expanded approvals for Tier 2 customers, or buyers with decent but not top-tier credit, as part of a broader effort to keep sales moving in a tougher affordability environment while managing risk. For Richmond residents, the company remains one of the region's most recognizable corporate names, employing thousands of workers locally and maintaining its headquarters in Goochland County. Asked what success would look like 5 years from now, Barr said he hopes CarMax will be viewed as the clear leader in the used car market. CarMax is already an iconic brand, he said. I think it will be recognized again as being the absolute leader in the used car industry. That was an article by Sean Jones of the Richmond Times-Dispatch on the CarMax CEO seeing progress, but still plenty to fix. Next up in this issue, women seeking leadership roles in agriculture. This is a contributed report. The American Farm Bureau Federation Women's Leadership Committee revealed its findings from a new national survey during the recent International Year of the Woman Farmer, ACE, summit in Washington. A record number of Virginia women attended the summit, showcasing the growth and importance of women in agriculture. Having so many Virginia women in agriculture in attendance guaranteed that members of Congress and fellow ACE Summit attendees heard perspectives from nearly every sector or commodity group in agriculture, said Olivia Guyapong, Virginia Farm Bureau Federation National Affairs Specialist. The study, with support from JBS and CoBank, was conducted through online surveys and focus groups to develop a comprehensive look at women in agriculture in the United States. Farm women often balance agricultural responsibilities with careers and family life. According to the survey, 60% of women hold jobs off the farm. Despite juggling these roles, 9 out of 10 still report feeling confident speaking about agriculture in public and in professional settings. The data also highlights the continued importance of family planning, with 61% of respondents identifying their operations as family farms. The most common commodities these women are involved with include beef cattle, corn, and row crops. Researchers identified 5 key areas where additional support is needed, including access to resources, time and caregiving, skill development, leadership involvement, financial security, and overall well-being. Interest in leadership is especially strong, with nearly 90% of women expressing a desire to take on leadership roles. One initiative supporting this interest is Ag Connector, an AFBF program designed to inspire and equip women to succeed in leadership within the agricultural industry. More women are owners, managers, financial professionals, and entrepreneurs for their farms now, no longer solely supporting farm operations behind the scenes, so leadership is a natural extension of the responsibilities they are already carrying, Guyapong said. Despite this interest, the study found that only 17% of women have participated in formal training programs. However, demand for skill-building opportunities is clear. A total of 44% of respondents expressed interest in equipment or technical skills training, while nearly 56% are interested in business and financial management training. At the Virginia level, our women in agriculture have access to our training through avenues like our Women's Leadership Academy and Virginia Cooperative Extension's Women in Agriculture program. I hope more women in ag or aspiring women in ag can take advantage of these opportunities, Guyapong said. That was a contributed report entitled Women Seeking Leadership Roles in Agriculture. Next up is an article by Michael Martz of the Richmond Times-Dispatch entitled Mount Vernon is Ready for the 250th. The home place of George Washington prepares for influx of visitors. Dateline, Mount Vernon, Virginia. General George Washington no longer commanded the Continental Army when he returned to his beloved estate here along the Potomac River at the end of 1783, having surrendered his military commission to the Continental Congress at the Maryland State House in Annapolis 2 days before Christmas. Washington was returning to the Mount Vernon he loved to do what he had long wanted, which was to farm. But America's future first president also had plans for every aspect of the estate and its five farms. The formal mansion, with its two-story piazza overlooking the Potomac, and the scenic vista he envisioned from the house across the Bowling Green. Part of the plan included the planting of tulip poplar trees that he had moved from bottom land of one farm to transplant on both sides of the green. The trees were 10 years old when Washington had them transplanted in 1785, and they both survive, one towering more than 145 feet above the green. "What does that mean?" asked Doug Bradburn, a historian who has served as executive director of Washington's Mount Vernon since 2018. "It means it was born around the time of the American Declaration of Independence." One of the tulip poplar trees was dubbed the Independence Tree during the bicentennial celebration of the Declaration in 1976. And now, 50 years later, it still helps tell the story of America's most distinguished founding father as the United States prepares for the 250th anniversary of its birth on July 4th. Washington's return home to a life of farming after relinquishing his military commission and before serving two terms as president, is one way to tell the story of the country's founding, its new constitutional form of government, its anguished reckoning with slavery, and the character of the man eulogized after his death in 1799 as first in war, first in peace, first in the hearts of his countrymen. "I don't think you can understand him without Mount Vernon," said Bradburn, who was founding director of the Mount Vernon Presidential Library in 2013. "You can't understand the United States without our founders, and you can't understand our founders without George Washington. So for me, thank God it's here," he said. Mount Vernon, already visited by more than 1 million people a year, is ready for the party on the nation's 250th birthday. For 8 years, the staff has worked to prepare the historic estate, rescued from disrepair on the eve of the Civil War and operated since by the Mount Vernon Ladies Association for the public celebration. The Georgian-style mansion, with its wooden siding made to look like rustic stone, underwent a 2-year, $40 million restoration from its foundation to the roof. The first two floors reopened to the public in December. The restored cellar, where Frank and Lucy Lee, the enslaved butler and cook, lived, will open in October. The project included improving drainage along the river and restoring the tombs where Washington, his wife Martha, and other family are buried. But that's not all. Mount Vernon formally reopened its education center on June 11th after a $25 million renovation, including a new food court and extensive exhibits on every phase and aspect of Washington's life. It endowed its education program for K-12 teachers and launched 50 projects across the country for educating teachers. It employs 279 full-time and 338 part-time employees, as well as about 278 active volunteers. All that was done to make sure we were the best we could be in time for the 250th, Bradburn said. "I am happy to say we are stronger in terms of preservation, more impactful in terms of education, and really strengthened financially in a way we've never been before. The stories of our founding are really resonating with people who are hungry to know where we came from, what we can learn from the past, and also how it's going to inform our future," he said. The money for this meticulous undertaking came entirely from private philanthropy, with no public funds to underwrite the enterprise. "They've never taken a penny of taxpayer money to support the place," said Virginia Senate Majority Leader Scott Sorovel, a Democrat from Fairfax, whose Fairfax County district includes the mansion and who grew up nearby. Sorovel, who has served 10 years in the Senate after 6 in the House of Delegates, said he didn't think about Mount Vernon much when he was a child, but now he appreciates what Washington means to the country, its ideals, and principles of constitutional government. For him, those principles are embodied by Washington's decision to leave the presidency after 2 terms. At that time, we were used to living under a king, not a democratically elected president, he said. He voluntarily relinquished power. And not for the first time. Washington had already willingly surrendered his role as commander-in-chief after leading the colonies through unimaginable hardships during the American Revolution. He gives up power to go back home and farm, Sorovel said. It is that Washington who also fascinated historian Bruce Ragsdale, who published Washington at the Plow in 2021 to chronicle the former general and president's unrelenting mission to improve American farming by incorporating innovations by agricultural reformers in Britain in the late 18th century. The subtitle of Ragsdale's book is The Founding Farmer and the Question of Slavery, which leads through Washington's effort to graft new British methods of farming onto an American system that in Virginia relied on enslaved labor. When Washington died in 1799, 317 enslaved people worked at Mount Vernon, which sprawled over 8,000 acres. His will instructed that the 123 slaves he owned outright be freed after his wife's death, but that left nearly 200 dower slaves from his marriage that he could not legally emancipate because they belonged to the Custis family. In this book, I tried to recover a neglected and what I think is an essential dimension of Washington's life, Ragsdale said in an online lecture for the Virginia Museum of History and Culture in late 2021. I also hope that it has shown that his pursuit of a particular model of agricultural improvement ultimately and uniquely convinced him that there was no place for slavery in an enlightened and prosperous republic. The lives of enslaved laborers are a conscious part of the story at Mount Vernon, which features many of them by name and role, with pictures fashioned by artificial intelligence from photos of their descendants who had final say on the depiction of their ancestors there. They are also present not only in the quarters where they lived, but also in the construction of the mansion and the skilled artisanship of carpenters and other tradesmen who worked under Washington's direction. People want to know these stories, Bradburn said. You cannot not tell these stories. Some people will complain that we're too woke, he said. Some will complain that we're not doing enough. We're trying to do it right, based on the history. Sheila Coates, a descendant of slaves at Oatlands Plantation near Leesburg, said Mount Vernon has come far since 1983, when she established an annual wreath-laying ceremony at the Slave Memorial Ground there. 2 years later, Coates founded Black Women United for Action, based in nearby Alexandria, and worked to establish a fellowship for Black students through the Mount Vernon Presidential Library. How are you going to separate slave history from American history? It is American history, she said. They have incorporated slave life into George Washington's life, not separately. We have to tell the story, said Coates, who received the Anne Pamela Cunningham Medal from the Mount Vernon Ladies Association in February for her more than 4 decades of work. I love what Mount Vernon has come to. Similarly, one exhibit shows the reenactment of a dinner that Washington held as president in Philadelphia for representatives of the Six Nations tribes in 1792 as part of the diplomatic negotiation of a treaty that remains in force today. We've brought Native Americans into the story, so it is much more inclusive than it was before, Bradburn said. The famed Jean-Antoine Houdon statue of Washington in the Virginia State Capitol depicts a drill plow that an enslaved carpenter and blacksmith had made according to his design, an emblem of his devotion to farming. The statue, which the General Assembly commissioned in 1785, is based on detailed measurements that Houdon and his assistants took of the 6'2" Washington at Mount Vernon that year. Houdon also fashioned a clay bust of Washington made from a life mask during the same visit and fired in the kitchen at Mount Vernon. The original bust is displayed prominently at the Education Center. The center also will feature an original copy of the Declaration of Independence, the U.S. Constitution, letters on religious freedom, and other documents of the founding era. These documents mattered to him, and they still matter to you, Bradburn said. So does the way Washington conducted his life. Sourivel said that then-Senator Todd E. Puller, a Democrat from Fairfax, his predecessor in the Virginia Senate, each year would give legislators copies of Washington's rules of civility and decent behavior in company and conversation. There are a lot of lessons to be learned from how he lived his life and how he led the country, he said. That was an article by Michael Martz of the Richmond Times-Dispatch, entitled Mount Vernon is Ready for the 250th Anniversary. Also in the Gazette this week, famous speech came through the lens of 50 years later. Patrick Henry may or may not have said, give me liberty or give me death. By Samuel B. Parker, Richmond Times-Dispatch, Dateline, Richmond, Virginia. Whether or not Patrick Henry ever actually uttered the famous phrase attributed to him, there is little doubt that the words and actions of Hanover County's renowned 18th century resident played a pivotal role in setting the American colonies on the road to revolution. In March of 1775, Henry was among roughly 120 delegates of Virginia's Second Convention gathered at St. John's Episcopal Church on East Broad Street in Richmond, at the time a small town with a population of around 600 people, to defy the established government of Virginia and select the colony's representatives to the newly formed Continental Congress. Henry, however, came with an even more radical agenda. Troubled by what had come to be known as the Intolerables Act, which included the British Parliament's forced closure of Boston Harbor and the reorganization of Massachusetts under the direct control of the Crown, the 39-year-old attorney from Beaverdam made what many felt was a reactionary proposal. It was time to arm the Virginia militia and prepare for war. Over 250 years after Henry laid out his arguments, his ideas may seem obvious, but viewing them through the lens of the Revolution's eventual success, it's easy to forget how profound they must have sounded to a group of men who derived their rights and identities from their status as Englishmen. From the heart of the continent's oldest colony, Henry was pitching treason, and he was doing so before a congregation that had only ever known loyalty to the British crown. To sever those ties was to risk economic destruction and near certain military defeat at the hands of a world superpower, David and Goliath on a global scale. But Henry knew his audience. In an impassioned speech on the fourth day of the Richmond Convention, he defended his resolutions as not only necessary, but inevitable. The colonists had done all they could to peacefully resist tyranny and stave off war, he insisted. Gentlemen may cry, peace, peace, but there is no peace, he stormed, bitterly denouncing King George III. The war has already begun. Our brethren are already in the field. Why stand we here idle? And then, of course, he uttered the now legendary phrase, give me liberty or give me death. Boosted by that fiery address and with support from political allies in George Washington and Thomas Jefferson, Henry's proposal won out by a mere 5 votes and the delegates elected to take up a posture of defense. The rest, as they say, is history. But as is so often the case, the truth is a bit more complicated than our apocryphal retellings tend to be. And the truth in this case is this. What we know of Henry's remarks that day comes not from Henry himself, but from his biographer. 18 years after the orator's death and 42 years after his speech served as midwife to a nation, William Wirt published Sketches of the Life and Character of Patrick Henry. The text contained the first written version of the speech, a posthumous reconstruction based on the recollection of several elderly men who'd been in the room, as well as acquaintances of witnesses who'd already died. That was an article by Samuel B. Parker of the Richmond Times-Dispatch, entitled Patrick Henry's Famous Speech Came Through the Lens of 50 Years Later. Switching now to the sports section in an all-region roundup, which standouts from Goochland High School earned accolades? By Robbie Fletcher, sports editor. The spring sports season has wrapped up. The kids are off on vacation. The 4th of July fireworks are fast approaching. And now we can all look back on what was a special year of high school athletics for the student athletes of Goochland High School. Playoff success and exemplary performances were found throughout the spring, which featured a state tournament appearance for the baseball team, along with regional tournament wins for the boys' lacrosse and softball teams. The spring season featured 12 Goochland athletes that made it on their respective all-region teams, seven of which were named to the first team. On the boys' lacrosse team, which finished with a pair of playoff wins over Flavanna County and Orange County before a region semifinals defeat to eventual regional champion Meridian, a trio of first-team players led the way with attacker Connor Stagg, midfielder Matthew Corbett, and short-stick defensive midfielder Alex Corbett, all featuring at the top of Region 3B. On the second team was Michael Corbett, a midfielder just like Matthew and Alex. The Bulldogs finished with a 13-5 record, their best since the program's rise to the varsity level, finishing with 15 games of 10 or more goals and 12 games of 10 goals or less from their opponent. In their postseason win against Orange County, Stagg and each Corbett sibling scored to help Goochland break the program's single-game scoring record with 21 goals. Matthew Corbett had 9 points in the game, while Stagg fired the ball into the net 6 times. Goochland softball had a trio of standouts make the all-region team after they finished 14-12, led by first-teamers Riley Shapiro in the outfielder and pitcher Molly Pickerel. Kaylee Markey was also named a second-team honoree in the outfield. All three players still have high school seasons ahead of them, an exciting prospect for a Goochland team that has had success competing in the Jefferson District. Shapiro enters her senior year with a Division II commitment to Deauville University and with experience as the team's leadoff hitter. Pickerel finished her sophomore season leading the region with 178 strikeouts. Marquis, also heading into her junior year, was a skilled contact hitter who was second in the order as a sophomore. For the baseball team, which finished with a record of 19-6 in what was one of the program's most successful seasons in years, three players earned all-region accolades for the 3B runner-ups. Will Johns ended his Goochland career as a first-teamer, joined on that team by returning contributor Charlie Harrington. Graduate Sam Farkas ended a notably strong year representing Bulldogs Athletics with an appearance on the second team. Johns ended his high school baseball tenure with a grand slam on a grand stage, keeping Goochland alive in the Class 3 state quarterfinals against New Kent. The leadoff hitter was a team leader and reliable on-base presence for the Bulldogs. Harrington was part of a stacked pitching group for the Bulldogs, ending the season with a lot of trust in his arm during postseason play, contributing on the hill in wins against Fauquier and Meridian during the region tournament. Unfortunately, that's all the time we have for the Goochland Gazette this week. I'm Tom Ward for the Virginia Voice. Have a great day and happy birthday, America.
2: 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From managing pain to understanding treatment options, we've got you covered. I'm Virginia Voice volunteer Diane Bowden, and we'll begin today's program with the article from Arthritis Foundation, Playing the Man Card, Men Coping with Arthritis. Having arthritis is tough, but men are supposed to be too, right? Here's what a few men with arthritis have to say about staying tough while living with arthritis. By Timothy Gower, Arthritis Foundation, June 1, 2022. Being a guy in today's world means facing constant challenges like finding the right golf app for your smartphone or combing over a bald spot without looking ridiculous. However, being a guy with arthritis comes with its own challenges. Having sore, stiff joints can get in the way of fulfilling many roles we often associate with men, whether it's providing for the family, cutting the grass, or hanging out with the guys. Dealing with arthritis can often leave a guy feeling like he's been stripped of his man card. Men react to pain and other symptoms differently than women do, partly as a result of physiological differences. Hormones play a big role in pain perception, says Julia Kim, PhD, clinical psychologist at the Hospital for Special Surgery in New York City, explaining that estrogen lowers pain tolerance. Yet, social expectations about masculinity can work against men coping with arthritis symptoms. Men learn to live by certain rules, which include not expressing our feelings, holding back important information, and not wanting to appear vulnerable, says Robert Garfield, MD, a psychotherapist and professor of psychiatry at the University of Pittsburgh and author of Breaking the Male Code, Unlocking the Power of Friendship, Gotham Books 2015. Rheumatologist Neil Kramer, MD, sees the price of male stoicism in his practice at Overlook Medical Center in Summit, New Jersey. Men tend to ignore their symptoms and will tolerate a lot more swelling and overt signs of arthritis, much more than the women I treat, he says. Those same men run the risk of having progressive joint damage and becoming more disabled. Yet doctors also sound notes of optimism about their male arthritis patients. They tend to be very positive in their outlook and carry on with their lives, says Dr. Kramer. It's important to maintain perspective, adds Kim. You might have to change how you do certain things, but you are the man you used to be. Here are some stories of five men who say arthritis challenged their very sense of guyness, but who made some adjustments and are winning the game. The man about the house. For Jeff Krakoff, the reality of being a man with rheumatoid arthritis, RA, sunk in one day, years ago, all because he wanted a pickle. Try as he might, his swollen, aching fingers lacked the strength to pop the jar lid. Finally, he turned to his wife, Lori, with a question he never dreamed he'd have to ask. Honey, could you open this for me? Greater blows to Krakoff's male pride could be found in his driveway and yard. The year his son Andy was born, the Krakoff's hometown, Pittsburgh, was hit with a blizzard. Jeff looked on, feeling defeated, as Lori cleared the driveway because he could barely make it out of bed. When Andy was old enough, he took on the chore. It doesn't feel great when your 9-year-old son is shoveling snow for you because you can't, says Jeff, 57, who runs a public relations firm. But there were days when I just couldn't. Jeff, an athlete since his youth, initially found it difficult to accept the limitations brought on by RA, which he's had since his 20s. I struggled for a long time. I felt like I lost who I was to an extent. He quit playing sports and working out, fell into a funk and gained weight, but he eventually accepted his condition, and with biologic medications, his RA is largely under control. Today, Krakoff plays and referees soccer, and has become an avid cyclist and helps stage an annual fundraiser ride for the Arthritis Foundation. However, he still doesn't shovel his driveway. He uses a snowblower. The breadwinner. It was a typical day at the office for Andrew Lump, in the middle of a typical work week, which sometimes stretched 60 hours. Enough to tax anyone, much less a guy coping with aches and fatigue from RA. Lump was an associate dean in the School of Education at Seattle Pacific University, a job he loved. But on that day in 2013, he felt the stress rapidly wearing him down. He felt drained every night as he headed home. I was talking with the dean, and I suddenly came to the realization that I can't keep up with the schedule, says Lump, 60. So I told him I just had to step away. The decision was as difficult as it was necessary. I've always had that stress of being the sole breadwinner, says Andrew, whose wife Tori has agreed to leave her teaching job to raise their four children. Andrew could return as a professor at the college, which would mean a less demanding schedule. But he had seen himself perhaps becoming a dean someday, or even a college vice president. He was turning his back on more money, to say nothing of prestige. Placing health before career can be tough for a lot of men, says Kim. If you see yourself as the breadwinner and your definition of that role is very specific and inflexible, you could have trouble coping, she says. With Tori's full support, Andrew is at peace with his choice. It was tough at first, but I'm fine with the decision now, says Lump. The dad. It's Christmas Day. The gifts are wrapped and a feast awaits, as does an uncomfortable moment Dave Plavik lives through every year. In walks his brother-in-law from Connecticut, who still plays competitive soccer, and like that he starts rough and tumbling with David's 10-year-old son, Wally, much to Wally's delight. All David can think is, I wish I could do that. Unfortunately, pain in his ribs and spine from ankylosing spondylitis, AS, keeps him from that kind of physical fun with his son. While I don't mind the roughhousing, it does reinforce that my AS is a limitation to fatherhood, says Hlavik, 49, of Minneapolis. That's frustrating and demoralizing. Hlavik first developed AS symptoms in his late teens. Biologic infusions have slowed its progression, and losing 90 pounds has helped him be more active, though he still has pain. But even if his condition prevents him from roughhousing with Wally, David is a determined dad. I try and make up for it in other ways, he says. We go for walks, we shoot baskets, I ride bikes with my daughter Angelina, because that's something we can do. Once, David and Wally were shooting hoops at a local park when a pair of youngsters challenged them to a game of two-on-two. They proceeded to completely embarrass us, David says with a chuckle. But my son appreciated that we tried. He saw that Dad's not that good at basketball, but I still got out there and sweat up a storm. I wanted him to know that, despite the fact that I'm not very good and in a lot of pain, I'll still try and do these things. The athlete. Daryl Thompson got the news while lying on a training table in the Carolina Panthers locker room. You have arthritis in your hips, the doctor said. If you continue to play football, you're going to need a new hip within the next 3 to 5 years. With those words, the childhood dream Thompson made a reality came to a quiet end. He chose to forego the surgery and hung up his helmet. Thompson thought that stopping football would forestall having a hip replacement, which it did. He was banged up, in pain, and it wasn't going to get better. He had seen many friends in the league have similar experiences, and it just seemed like the time was right. Thompson was a star running back at the University of Minnesota and played in the National Football League for 5 years with the Green Bay Packers, who released him after the 1994 season. He had hoped to continue his career with the Panthers the next year, but x-rays revealed the hip pain he had long tolerated was more serious than he thought. The news left him stunned. The finality of it. You've played football from age 9 to 29, and suddenly it's over, says Thompson. but he also felt another surprising emotion, relief. "I knew I couldn't play forever," says Thompson, "so planning for the future was never far from his mind. You've got to ask yourself, what's your next passion in life?" he says. Thompson's answer was helping troubled youth. He had already volunteered at Boulder Options, a Minneapolis nonprofit organization that connects at-risk kids with mentors. Thompson, 54, is now president of the organization. Thompson's time on the gridiron left him not only with osteoarthritis in his hips, one was replaced 9 years ago, but in his knees, wrists, and elbows, too. He's had to give up his favorite pastime, pickup basketball. "That was the hardest thing," he says. "Football took that away from me." To stay active, Thompson takes walks with his wife, Stephanie, cheers on their four kids, many competing in sports, and practices yoga. When the joint pain acts up, he finds the greatest source of relief in the freezer. "One thing I learned from sports is the benefits of ice," says Thompson. "It's the absolute best remedy." One of the guys. Matt Eisenman is a funny man, but the stand-up comic and co-host of American Ninja Warrior isn't laughing as he recalls a pickup basketball game with some buddies during a 10-year reunion at his alma mater, Princeton University. At 6'3", Eisenman has always been athletic. He was a star pitcher on Princeton's baseball team. Since heading to Hollywood to pursue a career in comedy and acting after graduating with honors from medical school, he had been working out 5 or 6 days a week. However, in the months preceding the reunion, he had developed a variety of aches, which he assumed came from working out too hard. Then his energy level sank. He gained 50 pounds and found himself sleeping 12 hours a day. "That day on the basketball court, I remember wanting to lose so the game would end. I was so exhausted," says Eisenman. Trouble continued back home. "My feet hurt. I was stiff, out of shape, and chubby. I didn't feel like myself, so it was hard to be around the guys," recalls Eisenman. "I really felt like I was missing out." Several doctors failed to figure out what was causing his health woes, including one who advised him to wear clogs for better arch support. "Wearing clogs is a great way to stay single in Hollywood," quips Eisenman. "I clip-clopped around like a Clydesdale." Finally, a rheumatologist diagnosed RA, and Eisenman's life turned around once he began taking medication. "It was like a heavy veil lifted," he says. "My energy came back." Today, Eisenman stays in shape with yoga, Pilates, and swimming. Throughout it all, doing stand-up and hanging out with his comedian buddies, laughing, telling jokes, writing jokes, helped him stay sane, says Eisenman, now 51. "No matter how bad you feel, laughing just makes you feel better." In the bedroom, several guys told us that arthritis can leave them feeling a little less swagger in bed. "Sex is difficult. My flexibility is compromised," says David Hlavik, who has severe arthritis throughout much of his upper body. "You try hard to be sexy, but it's difficult when you can't move your body the way you want to." Simply getting comfortable with a partner can be a challenge. Some patients tell clinical psychologist Julia Kim, PhD, of the Hospital for Special Surgery. She responds by asking, "But do you feel better after sex?" Often the answer is yes. "Then I tell them it was worth it. You shouldn't be afraid." Experimenting with new positions may help make sex more enjoyable, she adds. Certain types of arthritis, including RA, are linked to erectile dysfunction, research shows. No one is sure why, but it may have to do with systemic inflammation, Kim says. While the depression and fatigue that can accompany RA may make sex a low priority, popping that little blue pill might help, and coming to terms with your limitations could also help give your love life a boost, says Kim. Playing the Man Card, Men Coping with Arthritis, by Timothy Gower, Arthritis Foundation, June 1, 2022. Now, Best Exercises for Rheumatoid Arthritis, from Arthritis Foundation, May 2026. When you're in pain and feel fatigued, being physically active may be the last thing on your mind. But research shows that exercise helps to relieve rheumatoid arthritis, RA, symptoms, and improve day-to-day functioning. Make sure to talk to your doctor before starting an exercise program and incorporate a mix of flexibility, range of motion, aerobic and strengthening exercises. Here are some ways to get moving. Reach for the sky or your toes. Stretching is one of the best exercises to reduce stiffness and maintain range of motion and should be part of every exercise program. Start with a 3 to 5 minute warm-up. 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And you can do it almost anywhere. 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Studies show that both practices have great benefits for people with RA. The Arthritis Foundation offers yoga and Tai Chi DVDs, all specifically designed for people with arthritis. 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Aquatic exercises are especially gentle on painful joints because water helps to support your weight, which reduces joint stress, and exercising in warm water helps to reduce stiffness. Water also provides a natural resistance, so you can get an aerobic and strengthening workout. 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Having RA puts you at a greater risk of cardiovascular disease, so it's important to get your heart pumping. A stationary bike is a safe way to get your heart and joints moving and relieve stiffness. 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Take stress off weakened joints by strengthening the muscles around them. Weight or strength training is a great way, but proper form is key. Get guidance from a physical therapist who works with people who have arthritis. Helps with strength, aerobic conditioning. Exercising while in a flare. While there are numerous benefits to being physically active, it's important to avoid added discomfort or injury. Listen to your body and choose the right pace. It's better to do 3 10-minute sessions rather than a 30-minute session if you want to exercise while experiencing a flare. Pay attention to the small things. While most exercises focus on large muscle groups, don't forget to make time for hands and fingers, as RA can cause severe hand dysfunction. Hand flexibility and strengthening exercises include bending wrists up and down, slowly curling fingers closed one knuckle at a time, and spreading fingers wide while placed flat on a table. Accessorize before you exercise. Get the most out of your workout by choosing clothing and equipment that promotes comfort, stability, and enjoyment. Protect balance with proper shoes, prevent falls with a slip-resistant yoga mat, and help the time go while listening to your favorite tunes on your iPod. 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Onions aren't just flavoring for your favorite dishes. They're also low in calories, have virtually no fat, and are loaded with healthy components that may help fight inflammation and arthritis and related conditions. Onions are also one of the richest sources of flavonoids, antioxidants that mop up free radicals in your body's cells before they have a chance to cause harm. One flavonoid found in onions, called quercetin, has been shown in animals and cell cultures to inhibit inflammation-causing leukotrienes, prostaglandins, and histamines in osteoarthritis, OA, and rheumatoid arthritis, RA, to reduce heart disease risk by lowering low-density lipoprotein, LDL, or bad cholesterol, and to help prevent the progression of cancer. Help for inflamed joints, heart disease, and cancer aren't the only benefits neatly wrapped in an onion's layers. One of its powerful compounds may also give a boost to bones. Known as GPCS for short, the compound has been shown in studies to prevent the breakdown of bone and decrease fracture risk in postmenopausal women. Earlier studies had similar findings in non-Hispanic white women. It's not clear if this is true for people of other races and ethnicities. Strong smell equals strong powers. All onions are healthful, but not equally so, according to a study from Cornell University in Ithaca, New York. Disease-fighting chemicals are highest in shallots and yellow and red onions, and lowest in white and sweet onion varieties. Shallots and yellow and red onions also have a stronger flavor than white varieties, suggesting the more pungent the onion, the more powerful the health-promoting properties, says Rui Hailu, MD, PhD, a professor of food science at Cornell University. 5 ways to add onions to your meals. If you're following a low FODMAP diet, most members of the onion family are off limits. Otherwise, raw or cooked onions make a healthful addition to any dish. Here are a few suggestions. 1. Salads. Raw red onions, sliced or diced, add a colorful zing to any salad. 2. Stir fries. Add strips of yellow onions to a vegetable medley. They cook quickly in 4 to 5 minutes in a stovetop skillet on high heat and increase your vegetable-rich diet's sweetness and antioxidant boost. 3. Sandwiches. Sweet, white, yellow, red, grilled, sautéed, raw. Load your sandwiches with onions and other vegetables to increase your phytochemical intake while decreasing portions of other ingredients, like meats and cheeses, that should be eaten in moderation. 4. Side dish. Grill, bake, or broil onion halves or wedges tossed with olive oil, salt, and pepper to bring out the sweetness. 5. Save for later. Have extra cut raw onions? Put them in a resealable bag in your freezer to spare yourself more chopping and tears. Onions may help prevent inflammation, from Arthritis Foundation, March 24, 2023. Now from Arthritis Advisor, April 2024. What is Paget's disease? This bone disease is often discovered by chance. The most common bone disease is osteoporosis, but there's another, less common condition that also affects bones, Paget's disease. While most people with Paget's disease do not experience symptoms, it's important to detect it because it can lead to bone fractures and other complications. Paget's disease is a chronic condition of disordered bone turnover, said Chad Deal, MD, head of the Center for Osteoporosis and Metabolic Bone Disease at Cleveland Clinic and associate editor of Arthritis Advisor. Bone is living tissue that undergoes a constant cycle of remodeling. Cells on the bone surface, called osteoclasts, cause old bone to be removed, reabsorbed. This is balanced by cells called osteoblasts that form new bone. With Paget's disease, there are abnormalities in this process. Osteoclasts are too active, resulting in excessive bone reabsorption, followed by an increase in bone formation. This can create bone that is weak and can get bowed and fracture, says Dr. Deal. Paget's disease usually affects just one bone, such as the spine, pelvis, thigh bone, femur, or skull, but it can also affect several bones. The disease is most common in Great Britain and in people of Northern European descent, and rare in Asians and African Americans. The incidence increases with age. In some at-risk groups, it can occur in over 1% of the population. Symptoms and diagnosis. When Paget's disease does cause symptoms, it may be bone pain. If the disease occurs around a joint, it can lead to osteoarthritis, which can cause joint pain. Weakened bones can lead to fractures. In advanced cases, bone deformities can cause bowing of an arm or leg or curvature of the spine. When it involves a skull, Paget's disease can cause hearing loss. In rare cases, it can cause a type of bone cancer called osteosarcoma. Paget's disease is often diagnosed by chance when people get x-rays for another condition or when they get routine blood tests. A comprehensive metabolic panel

In rare cases, it can cause a type of bone cancer called osteosarcoma. Paget's disease is often diagnosed by chance when people get x-rays for another condition or when they get routine blood tests. A comprehensive metabolic panel includes alkaline phosphatase. An elevated level may indicate Paget's disease. Alkaline phosphatase also comes from the liver, so the source needs to be identified. A bone scan will be used to see which bones are affected and how severe it is. A safe amount of radioactive material is injected into a vein. It binds to rapidly forming bone, showing areas affected by Paget's. How is it treated? Paget's disease can be effectively treated. However, not everyone will need treatment right away. For patients who don't have symptoms, only bone is affected, and it's not around the joint where it might cause osteoarthritis. We often just follow them with blood tests and x-rays every 1 to 2 years, says Dr. Deal. People with Paget's disease who have pain, had a fracture, have bowing of a bone, or the bone abnormality is around a joint or in the skull where it can cause complications, will usually be treated. Paget's disease is treated with biophosphonate drug, zolotonate, reclast, which is given by intravenous infusion. For most people, one infusion is all they need, says Dr. Deal. Less than 10% of patients have a relapse and need a subsequent infusion. Genetic connection. The cause of Paget's disease is not known, but there appears to be a genetic component. If you have the gene that predisposes you to Paget's, the likelihood of developing the disease, if you have a family member with Paget's, is up to 80% during your lifetime, says Dr. Deal. A study called Zolotonate in the Prevention of Paget's Disease, ZIPP, is examining whether treating people who have a family history of Paget's can halt the disease. Patients treated with zolotonate had a lower risk of developing Paget's. From Arthritis Advisor, April 2024. What is Paget's disease? Those are this week's arthritis updates. I'm Diane Bowden for the Virginia Voice. This program is also available on demand at www.virginiavoice.org.

0: the National Federation of the Blind invites you to our 2026 National Convention, July 3rd through July 8th at the JW Marriott Austin. 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

0: of Living with Chronic Illness. I'm Paula Otto for the Virginia Voice. We begin this program with a look at a Washington Post article. This was published on July 1st. The headline, "If You're at Risk of Alzheimer's, These Dietary Habits Can Help," study finds. Research suggests diet remains a relevant factor for brain health, even after blood markers of dementia are present. And the story is by Erica Sloan. When it comes to dementia risk, certain factors, such as genetics, are out of your control. However, plenty of research suggests lifestyle behaviors, things you can change, may help improve your chances of staying sharp as you age. In a new study, people with an elevated risk of dementia were less likely to develop the condition if they followed a healthy dietary pattern, particularly a less inflammatory one. For the study, published in JAMA Network Open, researchers at Karolinska Institute in Sweden followed nearly 1,900 adults aged 60 plus for 15 years, 240 of whom developed dementia during this time. Participants had their blood tested for proteins that indicate dementia and Alzheimer's-related brain changes, known as biomarkers, and also completed questionnaires about their eating habits on several occasions. The researchers then scored the quality of their diets based on three metrics: alternate Mediterranean diet, or AMED, which measures how closely a diet aligns with Mediterranean diet pillars, such as eating ample plants and fish and limiting red meat; alternative Healthy Eating Index, AHEI, which rates a diet based on its inclusion of foods that lower chronic disease risk and exclusion of items that raise it; and third, the Reversed Empirical Dietary Inflammatory Index, or RDII, which captures the inflammatory potential of a diet by assigning weighted scores to certain foods and drinks based on their ties to blood markers of inflammation. By studying specific kinds of healthy diet patterns, the researchers could determine whether certain ones might be more important for people at different risk levels. And a distinction emerged. The dietary pattern with lower inflammatory potential showed the most consistent associations with lower dementia risk among people with elevated biomarker levels. Anja Mir, first author on the study and guest researcher at Karolinska Institute, said in an email. More specifically, the results showed that those with high p-tau217, a protein in the blood that's indicative of Alzheimer's pathology, who followed a low inflammation diet had a 29% lower risk of dementia than those who had different eating patterns. And the researchers found nearly the same for people with biomarkers related to more general neurodegeneration. High glial fibrillary acidic protein, or GFAP, which is a measure of neuroinflammation, and high neurofilament light chain, or NFL, a marker of nerve cell injury. The wonderful thing about this is we're saying even for people who may have neuronal loss, dementia isn't destiny, said Allison B. Rice, associate professor of medicine at NYU Grossman Long Island School of Medicine, who was not involved in the research. Still, the study has limitations. It does not prove that diet can cause or prevent dementia. Researchers observed participants, but did not test the effects of a dietary intervention. It also relied on people to self-report their eating habits, which leaves room for error, and it lacked racial or ethnic diversity, Rice says, which could limit its generalization ability. Why a less inflammatory diet could help those at risk of dementia. There's a substantial body of research showing that healthy diets like the plant-forward Mediterranean diet, are associated with better cognition and lower dementia risk. Specific diets, like the DASH dietary approaches to stop hypertension and MIND diet, which combines DASH with the Mediterranean diet, have also been linked with lower risk of experiencing cognitive decline and developing Alzheimer's disease, respectively. Other research, like the new study, goes a step further, suggesting that the upsides of diet might still be pertinent even in those people who are at high dementia risk. A recent study found that those who carry the APOE4 genetic variation, a risk factor for Alzheimer's you are born with, may benefit the most from adhering to a Mediterranean diet. The JAMA study didn't dig into why a less inflammatory diet in particular may be linked to reduced dementia risk, but other research increasingly points to inflammation as a driving force in the condition. Inflammation throughout the body often increases with age, and as health conditions such as high cholesterol and type 2 diabetes stack up, said Cyrus A. Raji, an associate professor of radiology and neurology at WashU Medicine, who was not involved in the new study. Inflammation may then make the brain more vulnerable to damage caused by misfolded proteins like amyloid and tau. A lower inflammation diet could support the brain, and perhaps especially when the early changes that lead to dementia are already underway. Without knowing your blood biomarkers, you can tell if you're at increased risk for dementia by looking at family history, Rice said. But ultimately, there's little reason to go searching, she emphasized, as anyone can benefit from eating in a low inflammatory way. This kind of diet is known to support other body parts, such as your heart and liver, too, Reese pointed out. And all our organs are interrelated and interdependent. In practice, a low inflammatory diet looks similar to a Mediterranean-style diet, or healthy diet based on nutrition guidelines, both of which were linked to reduced dementia risk in the study, particularly in those with lower biomarker levels, Mier said. And all of these diets may also benefit the brain in people across risk levels for reasons beyond inflammation, for instance, by increasing insulin sensitivity or improving vascular health. How to eat for long-term brain health. The takeaway is that all three dietary patterns in the study were tied to lower dementia risk across groups, and each reflects a broad way of eating that you can adapt to your lifestyle. Even the inflammation-specific REDII shouldn't be viewed as a prescribed diet, Mier said. It's an index for assessing diet on the whole, so interpreting it as a simple checklist of pro- and anti-inflammatory foods may not be helpful, much less practical. Instead, experts suggested focusing on overall healthy eating patterns. Eat more fruits and vegetables in whatever way is easiest or tastiest. Rice pointed out that fresh or frozen options are both great, but it's always better to eat them versus not, so feel free to prepare them however you like. Or, she said, use a mom trick on yourself and hide them in other foods you enjoy. For example, zucchini and baked goods, cooked carrots and tomato sauce. Limit ultra-processed foods to the extent you can. Packaged foods that have endured a long processing journey, ones that don't resemble anything in nature, like refined grains and sugary drinks, tend to be pro-inflammatory, Raji said, and generally offer fewer healthy nutrients and are less satiating than unprocessed ones. However, they're also among the cheapest, most convenient foods. It can feel like the option is to microwave your TV dinner or be a master chef every night, Reese said. You want to try to find the best medium. And that came to us from the Washington Post, published on July 1st. The headline, "If You're at Risk of Alzheimer's, These Dietary Habits Can Help," study finds. And that was by Erica Sloan. Next, we will turn to Cancer Today and their Summer 2026 magazine. This is under Q&A, Breaking the Breast Cancer Stigma. Breast cancer survivor Judith L. Pearson writes about three women who helped shape modern-day patient advocacy. And there is a picture of Judith Pearson. She is a petite-looking, quite thin white woman. She has short blonde hair that is cut in a very short sort of pixie cut with some long bangs. And she's wearing a gray sweater and looks like a blue shirt with a pretty necklace and has on lipstick and has a very nice smile. Whether writing about a real-life American female spy or the hardships endured by World War II prisoners of war, author and journalist Judith L. Pearson has long found purpose in bringing overlooked historical figures to light. Since completing treatment for stage 2 triple-negative breast cancer in November 2011 at age 57, she has used that same storytelling lens to publish historical accounts of people who influenced cancer research and advocacy. Her third book on the subject, Radical Sisters, Shirley Temple Black, Rose Kushner, Evelyn Lauder, and The Dawn of the Breast Cancer Movement, transports readers to the 70s, a time when breast cancer remained an unspeakable condition, shrouded in stigma. Women who felt a lump in their breast would have surgery to biopsy and examine the tissue. If surgeons found cancer, they frequently proceeded to a sweeping operation called the Halsted radical mastectomy, which involved removing the breast, underlying chest wall muscles, and nearby lymph nodes. Many women would first learn they had cancer after receiving the disfiguring surgery without ever having a clear opportunity to weigh in on the treatment. Pearson's book, published in September 2025, describes how three women with breast cancer demanded more agency in treatment and pushed to create awareness. Shirley Temple Black, a former child actor and a U.S. diplomat, publicly disclosed her diagnosis and mastectomy in 1972. She held a press conference from her hospital bed after her mastectomy and wrote about her experience in McCall's, one of the most popular women's magazines at the time. Her openness helped encourage women to talk about breast cancer with their doctors and showed that women could still lead productive lives after surgery. Rose Kushner challenged the medical establishment after rejecting the one-step procedure for her own diagnosis in 1974. She advocated to receive a biopsy first and then decided to have a separate modified radical mastectomy, which left the chest muscles and lymph nodes intact. She stressed women should be able to choose their treatments. Around that same time, clinical trials showed the Halsted radical mastectomy offered no survival advantage over less extensive procedures. The National Cancer Institute eventually recognized these surgeries as viable alternatives to radical mastectomy. In the early 1990s, Evelyn Lauder turned Estee Lauder cosmetics counters into points of outreach, handing out pink ribbons and breast cancer information to women as they shopped. She also founded the Breast Cancer Research Foundation and raised funds to establish the Evelyn H. Lauder Breast Cancer Center at Memorial Sloan Kettering Cancer Center in New York City. Pearson spoke with Cancer Today about how these women's willingness to speak openly about their diagnosis opened the door for more public discussion about breast cancer. How did you develop the concept for this book? As you do research while you are writing different books, you learn about other topics and people along the way. I learned about Rose Kushner when I was doing research on a book about Mary Lasker, a health activist who raised money for cancer research. Rose was someone who was so incredibly brave in the face of her own cancer and insistent that women needed to have a better say in their health care. I pitched the idea of writing a book about Rose to my agent and editor, and they suggested I also add Shirley Temple Black and Evelyn Lowder, who are more well known. It made such a beautiful arc in the story. It was perfect. With every book I write, people often say to me, "I never heard about this person. I didn't know that happened." As I researched Shirley and Evelyn, I learned things that I didn't know, which also made these characters richer to me. Did your own experience with cancer influence how you viewed these three women? As difficult as my own diagnosis was 15 years ago, it was nothing compared to what these women faced. Today, we have the internet, extensive literature, and the ability to talk openly with friends who had cancer. When these women were diagnosed with cancer, no one talked about their disease. I felt a tremendous amount of sympathy for them. Just like these three women, so many survivors I have spoken to get to the end of treatment and say, "That was a ride. What am I supposed to do? I need to help others." I call it a second act. There's healing in helping. There's always treasures in life's wreckage. If you shine your energy out to the greater world, you forget about how crummy you feel, how sad you are, and how frightened you are. These three women did that during a time when there wasn't support like there is today. What role does patient advocacy play in improving health outcomes for women? It's one thing to have the biggest heart in the world and want to help patients in whatever way you can. But when you've navigated the disease, you look at it from a different perspective. Cancer survivors are invaluable to the medical community because they can get the word out to other people about measures for improving detection and different treatment options, and they can help other patients navigate survivorship. That long-term journey lacks adequate attention from researchers, and advocates can help to lead that conversation so people have resources after treatment. What do you want survivors to learn from reading your book? There's a great quote from the cultural anthropologist Margaret Mead. "Never doubt that a small group of thoughtful, committed citizens can change the world. Indeed, it is the only thing that ever has." That's so true here. These three women face this deadly disease, and they wanted to reach out to help their sisters, to advocate and inform so others felt less alone. This desire to use our experience to help others carries through to modern-day patient advocacy. Today, survivors play a key role across the cancer spectrum, including advocacy, support, lobbying, clinical trials, fundraising, and encouraging greater cancer research funding. When enough of us work side by side, more people facing cancer will feel supported. And that was under the Q&A, Breaking the Breast Cancer Stigma, and the author was Darlene Dabrowski, and that came from the summer edition of the magazine Cancer Today. Next up, under the heading Heal at Home, acupressure may relieve nausea and vomiting for patients. For patients grappling with nausea or vomiting due to their treatments, a potential side effect remedy may be found in their own hands. And this is by Alex Bies. Patients with cancer who are grappling with nausea or vomiting due to their treatments may be able to find relief from this side effect through methods within their own reach. Acupressure, a type of massage that involves the application of pressure to certain parts of the body, has been shown to help relieve nausea and vomiting, Linda E. Carlson explained in an interview with Cure. There is a type of self-acupressure that a person can do, like in preparation when they're going into chemotherapy, for example. They can do this, and it's effective immediately in the moment when you're starting to feel those symptoms, said Carlson, who holds a doctorate in clinical psychology. Pressure point P6, also known as Niguan, and that's N-E-I-G-U-A-N, is found on the inner arm near the wrist, and applying acupressure to this point may help with nausea and prevent vomiting, according to an article posted by Memorial Sloan Kettering Cancer Center, located in New York. Importantly, patients are advised against acupressure if the skin at or near the point is peeling or blistering, or if there is an open wound, a rash, redness, swelling, warmth, or pus at or near the area. Carlson, a member of Cure's advisory board, is the Enbridge Research Chair of Psychosocial Oncology and a professor in the Department of Oncology at Cummings School of Medicine at the University of Calgary. She is also the director of the Alberta Complementary Therapy and Integrative Oncology Center and a member of the Department of Psychosocial Oncology at the Arthur J. E. Child Comprehensive Cancer Center. Carlson spoke with Cure about the potential benefits of acupressure for patients. What or why might nausea and vomiting be an area where patients need support? Unfortunately, quite a few cancer treatments cause nausea or vomiting. The term they use is emetic. So if something is emetic, it means it makes you feel queasy and nauseous, and you can vomit. A lot of the drugs that people are given, standard chemotherapy drugs, are emetic. Emetogenic agents is what they would call them. Different drugs are given a score on how emetic they are or how likely they are to make somebody feel nauseous or vomit. So there are many drugs that are called anti-emetics that are often given along with those treatments. They'll give patients an anti-emetic to try to reduce that nausea and vomiting, which works for some people. But even those drugs are ineffective for some patients, so they may feel the nausea during and after treatment. But even following it for a few days, it's not uncommon to feel queasy. There is a type of self-acupressure that a person can do, like in preparation when they're going into chemotherapy, for example. They can do this, and it's effective immediately in the moment when you're starting to feel those symptoms. You can do this as an adjunct to the medication, and perhaps it means you don't have to take as much of the anti-emetic medication. Many people prefer not to take medications if they can avoid it for side effect management. Can you explain how acupressure works and how patients can use it safely alongside conventional treatments? You find this acupressure point on your wrist. It's three fingers down, and it's between the tendons on the wrist. That's a point that's been identified through traditional Chinese medicine as being related to the nervous system that controls feelings of nausea. It's cool. Actually, I first learned it when I was pregnant to control nausea in the first trimester. And for seasickness, they have C-bands that go around your wrist and have a little ball that pushes into that point. Why is it important for Western medicine to integrate knowledge from traditional practices like Chinese medicine? I think Western medicine is finally starting to realize that they don't have all the answers, and it's such a young science, really. The paradigm of Western medicine used to be very arrogant and think, well, we know better because we have a better understanding of anatomy or whatever. But the truth is that these ancient traditions like Ayurveda and traditional Chinese medicine have so much to offer that is evidence-based and has been used for 2,000 or 3,000 years in many cases. So people in Western medicine are finally starting to become a bit more humble and say, gee, maybe there's something we can learn from these other medical systems, because certainly there is, and it's folly to write that all off as just a bunch of bunk. And that came from Cure Magazine, from their winter 2025 edition. The headline, acupressure may relieve nausea vomiting for patients. And it was written by Alex Beese. And we will end today at curetoday.com and their blog section, which is written by cancer patients and cancer survivors. This was published on June 25th. Without cancer, I am practicing self-care. And this is by Laura Yeager. And the picture of Laura shows an older woman. She has brown hair that goes to her ears. It's kind of wavy, and glasses, and a beautiful smile. On June 3rd, 2026, I wrote about a lesion on my kidney that was discovered when I had a CT scan for diverticulitis. I discussed how I had to have an MRI to see if the lesion was cancerous. In the blog post, I talked about how I would respond if I had cancer again. Well, my MRI report came back and said, characteristics are nonspecific as to benign or malignant at this time. Recommend follow-up MRI in 6 months to ensure stability. This is good news. The radiologist and my oncologist didn't think the lesion was cancerous, at least at this time. When I found this out, things literally got a little brighter. Color seemed more vivid, and I felt lighter. I had been carrying the fear of another cancer around in my head for 3 months. In life, we worry. The fact that I probably didn't have cancer again was one less thing to worry about. This freed up space in my head to think about positive things, such as working harder at my teaching job, taking better care of my family, publishing more of my writing, and doing more self-care to pamper myself. For so many years, my body endured brutal treatment due to cancer. Poisonous chemotherapy drugs were pumped into me. Radiation burned my skin. I had numerous surgeries to cut out the cancer. Self-care was the furthest thing from my mind. Today, I can't wait to practice self-care. With places like Ulta Beauty and Sephora, self-care products are abundant. Creams, soaps, body washes, makeup, mousse, shampoo. A woman could go broke buying self-care products. In my shower, I possess raspberry body scrub. This stuff smells heavenly and contains shea butter to boot. I also have Gardenia body wash, Biolage shampoo for colored hair, and Clinique face wash. I am the self-care queen. How else am I using self-care to celebrate my newfound health? Leisurely walks around the neighborhood. Time with friends. And I'm making new buddies. At 63, who would have thought that I'd have several new women friends? Did I mention that I am going to lunch tomorrow with Jennifer, a very old friend? With the threat of cancer lifted off me, I can pay more attention to pampering myself. Self-care is my new medicine. And that again was from the blog section of curetoday.com by Laura Yeager. It was published on June 25th. Without cancer, I am practicing self-care. And that's all the time we have for this week's edition of Living with Chronic Illness. I'm Paula Otto for the Virginia Voice. It's been a pleasure reading for you.
1: Hello, I'm Butch Ball, volunteer reader for the Virginia Voice. Welcome to today's music news. The first article is in the Richmond Times-Dispatch, entitled Clive Davis, Music Tycoon Behind Whitney Houston Dies at 94. This article was written by Melissa Bregaria, published in the USA Today, and transported into also the Richmond Times-Dispatch on July 22, 2026. Clive Davis, one of the most influential record moguls in music history and the mastermind between the careers of Whitney Houston, Barry Manilow, Earth, Wind & Fire, Alicia Keys, and dozens of other artists, has died. His family confirmed the death with the New York Times. He had recently been hospitalized for an upper respiratory infection. With his omnipresent tinted glasses, dense Brooklyn accent, and natty suits, Davis presented the image of an industry titan for seven decades. He was both beloved by artists. He's like family to us, Earth, Wind, and Fire's Verdine White told USA Today in 2021, and maintained an unwavering affection for the music industry deep into his career. I found, by accident, a role for music in my life that became a natural part of me, and I realized I had a natural gift for discovering artists, Davis told USA Today in 2022, shortly before his 90th birthday. Everybody faces challenges, but the importance of the work ethic, of keeping the bar up there for the standard of excellence, I feel that was very much a part of my life. Barry Manilow, whose career ignited in 1974 with Mandy, a song Davis brought to him as a rock track with the title Brandy, says the initial experience led to a 50-plus-year relationship with Davis as professionals and friends. When I did my version of What We Changed to Mandy in one take with the vocal and piano, and then we added strings and horns and drums, this was the big moment for Clive to figure out my strength, Manilow told the USA Today in 2026. It's been a lot of arguing over the years, but we both respect each other. It's been a decent relationship when it comes to the music, and it's even been a better one as friends. Even as he aged, Davis was still deeply involved in choosing talent for his annual pre-Grammy gala. Days before the show, he could be found at his bungalow at the Beverly Hills Hotel in California, poring over his comments for that year's events and talking excitedly about the newcomers he had plucked to perform alongside living legends. It's not a matter that I still want to be part of the industry. I just am. And I wouldn't change it for anything, he told USA Today in a 2024 interview in his hotel suite. Clive J. Davis was born April 4, 1932 in Brooklyn, New York, after the death of his parents. While Davis was in his teens, he moved to Queens, New York, to live with his sister. His scholastic endeavors brought him first to New York University College of Arts and Sciences, where he learned and earned a degree in political science. Then to Harvard, where he received a full scholarship and graduated in 1956. Davis's career began not as a music impresario, but as a lawyer. In 1960, Davis joined the legal department of Columbia Records, a subsidiary of CBS Records, as a contract lawyer. His business acumen, such as successfully negotiating or renegotiating a contract for Bob Dylan, caught the attentions of CBS Records' honcho Goddard Lieberson. And in 1967, Davis was appointed head of Columbia Records. For years, Davis unearthed musical talent that would escalate into landmark artists: Janis Joplin, Santana, Bruce Springsteen, Billy Joel, Chicago, Pink Floyd, Earth, Wind, and Fire, and Aerosmith were but a handful of his discoveries. Davis' ability to pinpoint talent was often tied to his nose for commercial success and his ear for hits. It wasn't for Clive and Columbia Records in 72. Earth, Wind, and Fire, as you know it today, would not have been here on this level, the band's Ralph Johnson told USA Today in 2026. He had vision, and it was his vision in conjunction with the band founder Maurice White's vision that made it happen. It was one of the greatest relationships ever. But despite his innate ability for star making, Davis's early career was tainted by a scandal. In 1973, Davis was fired from CBS Columbia after a governmental investigation into his financial irregularities of the record industry found that he had used company money for personal expense. A civil suit filed against him charged Davis with illegally spending almost $94,000 in corporate funds for items including a bar mitzvah for his son at the Plaza Hotel and redecorating the Central Park West apartment of his, according to the New York Times. Davis denied the charges, and 3 years later, after pleading guilty for failing to report $8,800 in income for his 1972 federal tax return, received vindication from the judge in the tax evasion case. A New York Times story ran from 76 noted that the judge said Davis was a victim of appalling publicity that had unfairly linked him to charges of payola and organized crime in the record industry. The only indictment against him was for tax evasion. By then, Davis had been named president of Columbia Pictures, and the record and the music division, which merged into its various labels into Big One, which became Arista Records. All while helping Arista, a post he held from 74 to 2000, Davis achieved massive success. 3 months after the company started, Mantello struck light rock mania with his number one hit, Mandy. Throughout the 70s, Davis either discovered or steered the artists of various artists ranging from Carly Simon to Bruce Springsteen to the Grateful Dead, who sometimes changed the lyrics to their song Jack Straw in concert to "We used to play for Acid, and now we play for Clive." He wanted us to at least be aware of the fact that you're going to say what you're going to say, but the presentation is going to dictate how people listen to it. Grateful Dead guitarist Bob Weir told USA Today in 2022 about Davis. He was older than us, so we had to take his advice seriously. He knows art, and when he hears it, that's the lyric. It was kind of a snide, but we never meant it as a derogatory. Post-1979, Davis shepherded the career of Aretha Franklin, telling Billboard in 2016 that Aretha belongs to all-time hits, and that still resonates. One of Davis's most monumental discoveries was Whitney Houston. The pair enjoyed a close professional race relationship through their career, but as Davis wrote in his 2013 memoir, The Soundtrack of My Life, not even he could successfully intervene to curb her drug use. Following Houston's missed opportunities to perform at the 2000 Oscars, Davis told the troubled songbird she needed to go rehab. And she told me point blank, politely, but in no uncertain terms, that whatever was going on with her was a personal matter, and she had it under control. She was in complete denial, he wrote. Houston died in February 2012, a few hours before Davis's pre-Grammy gala at the Beverly Hills Hilton in Los Angeles, a storied tradition he began in 1976. Davis served as co-producer on the 2022 Houston biop, I Want to Dance with Somebody, which he told USA Today was one of his most meaningful projects. Stanley Tucci portrayed Davis in the film. Along with directing Houston's talents in 83, Davis called a cadre of other radio regulars in the 80s and 90s, the Thompson Twins, Taylor Dane, and Ace of Base among them, before expanding his Arista empire. In the late 1980s, he enlisted L.A. Reid and Babyface to perform the subsidy of La Face Records, which boasted a roster including TLC, Tony Braxton, Usher, Outkast, and Pink. And in the mid-90s, partners with Sean Puffy Combs to create Bad Boy Records, which spawned the careers of Notorious B.I.G., Faith Evans, and even Puffy Combs. Davis was inducted in the Rock and Roll Hall of Fame in 2000, the same year he left Arista, after learning that his bosses at BMG Entertainment were reportedly planning to replace him with Reed, which they did. Davis quit and later that year founded J Records. Under his guidance, J Records ignited the careers of Alicia Keys, Jennifer Hudson, and through a joint venture with Octone Records, Maroon 5. I'll never forget meeting Clive. I remember him as being very appreciative and celebratory of the fact that I was in my own artist. And I remember feeling so inspired, Alicia Keys told People magazine in 2016. He knew that if people could lay their eyes on me, if they could see what he saw, then they would feel and see what he saw and felt. In Davis's nearly 6,000-page memoir, he documents lively behind-the-scenes tales, including Janis Joplin offering to consummate her record signing in more of the ways than one. Manilow bristling at the recording, I Write the Songs, and missing out on signing Elvis Costello and Meat Loaf. A complimentary documentary, The Soundtrack of Our Lives, arrived in 2017. In the book, he twice married Davis, who's the father of four children, also revealed that he's bisexual. I embrace sexuality. I embrace bisexuality, which is the most misunderstood term in sexual identity. I never felt it was understood by much of the straight or gay community. You had to be either straight or gay. There was no in-between. I just opened myself up to the person rather than to the gender, he told the magazine. In August 2021, Clive Davis was a quintessential New Yorker, and he spearheaded We Love New York City, the homecoming concert of the all-star gathering in Central Park designed to celebrate the reopening of the city after more than a year of pandemic-fueled strife. Davis crafted a marquee lineup that included Bruce Springsteen, Earth, Wind & Fire, Jennifer Hudson, The Killers, and Paul Simon. But a massive thunderstorm silenced the show before many of the top names could even perform. Still, it was a fitting inclusion in Davis's fabled career, because no matter his worldly accomplishments, his heart always remained in his hometown of New York City. I owe so much to New York. I was born, bred, and educated in New York City. My P.S. 161 Elementary School, Aramis Hall High School, both in Brooklyn, and NYU, established my work ethic, grounded me in the finest education that's ever been the backbone of my career, said Davis to USA in 2021. New York is steeped in culture like no other city and has greatly enriched my life. I am forever personally indebted to New York City. And that article appeared in the Richmond Times-Dispatch, but really, after it appeared in the USA Today, written by Melissa Rugalia, entitled Clive Davis, Music Titan Behind Whitney Houston Dies at 94. It was published on June 22nd, 2026. Next up, we look back in time to a wonderful early jazz artist, Julie London. Julie London, real name Peck, September 26, 1926, since she died April 18, 2000, was an American singer and actress whose career spanned more than 40 years. A torch singer, noted for her contralto voice. Julie London recorded over 30 albums of pop and jazz standards between 1955 and 1969. Her recording of Cry Me a River, a song she introduced on her debut album, Julie is Her Name, was inducted into the Grammy Hall of Fame in 2001. In addition to her music notoriety, Julie London was nominated for a Golden Globe Award in 1974 for her portrayal of Nurse Dixie McCall in the television series Emergency. Born in Santa Rosa, California, to vaudevillian parents, Julie London was discovered while working as an elevator operator in downtown Los Angeles. and she began her career as an actress. London's 35-year acting career began in film in 1944 and included roles such as the female leads in numerous westerns, co-starring with Rock Hudson in The Fat Man, 1951, and Robert Taylor and John Cassavetes in Saddle with the Wind in 1958, and Gary Cooper in Man of the West in 1958 also, and with Robert Mitchum in The Wonderful Country in 1959. In the mid-1950s, London signed a record contract with Liberty Records, making the beginning of her professional music career. She released her final studio album in 1969, but achieved continuing success by playing the female role, as stated before, of Nurse Dixie McCall in the television series Emergency from 1972 to 1979, which she also acted with her husband, Bobby Troup. The show was produced by her ex-husband, Jack Webb. Jack Webb, who was famous for his detective representation in the TV show Dragnet. She married Jack Webb in 1947. Their relationship was based partly on the common love of jazz. They had two daughters, Stacy and Lisa. London and Webb divorced in 1954. Julie married Bobby Troup in 1959. Jack Webb died on September 23, 1982, and Stacy Webb died in a traffic accident in 1996, one day after her mother's 70th birthday. Withdrawn and introverted despite her public persona, Julie London rarely granted media interviews and never discussed the breakup of her marriage with Mr. Webb. Julie London was a chain smoker from the age of 16 and at times smoked in excess of 3 packs of cigarettes per day. She suffered a stroke in 1995 and remained in poor health for the following 5 years. In late 1999, she was diagnosed with lung cancer but decided to forego treatment due to her weakened physical state. On October 17, 2000, she was rushed from her home to the Encino Tarzana Regional Medical Center after choking and struggling to breathe. She died in the hospital in the early morning of the hours of October 18th of what was later determined to be cardiac arrest. She was 74. She was cremated, buried next to her late second husband, Mr. Troup, in the courts of the Remembrance Columbarium of the province of Forest Lawn, Hollywood Hills Cemetery in Los Angeles. Her star on the Hollywood Walk of Fame for recording is at 7000 Hollywood Boulevard in Los Angeles. And these facts were in Wikipedia, an online source of all information. Next, we have an article in DelanceyPlace.com, an online magazine with eclectic excerpts delivered to your email every day. This is a review of a book. The book, The Serpent Coiled in Naples, by Marcus Kołodziejowski. The beauty of the street name in Naples. Any day you choose, walk among the streets that lead from the Plaza de Gesù Nuovo towards Via Duomo. Slow down to a little and you enter Plaza San Domenico. Magora, and you'll hear street musicians performing anything from jazz to opera. A Botticelli-like woman in a sky-blue dress plays the harp at the entrance of the Santa Chiara. A bearded man who looks as though he's just stepped down from the mountains, unlaced boots, holes in his trousers, plays tarantella on the accordion and sings with a rustic voice. No touristy connection here. A clean-cut man in a dark suit stands stiffly against a wall, singing operatic arias, with appropriate hand gestures, a deeply melancholy aspect to him. What's his trouble? Melancholy? Nostalgia? That's what I expect. Street music in Naples is a joy not to be passed by with a tight purse, So in the autumn of 1770, when the music historian Charles Burney visited the place, he said the evening hearing in the street was some genuine Neapolitan singing, accompanied by a mandolin and a violin. It sent the whole band upstairs like any other street music. It was best at a distance. In the room, it was coarse, out of tune, out of harmony, whereas in the street, it seemed the contrary of all of this. However, let it be said that it will be the very modulation and the accompaniment are extremely extraordinary. Burney, though peevish at times, hit on something. The open air is the street musician's true medium. What happens there is not necessarily a fly on the stage. There is sacrifice, there are critical facilities for what moves the heart more. So it was when the sirens in their bony voices tried to lure Ulysses to their fateful shore. Ulysses commands the crew to plug their ears while he himself tied to the mast, ears unplugged, the point being he wants to be seduced by the song, but prevented. Some cods psychologically here from being able to act on his desires. One of the sirens, in desperate over their failure to entice Ulysses, drowns herself, thereby giving her name, Parthenope, to the ancient city that would someday arise in her wake, which in turn became Naples, then Naples. A song might be said to have given birth to a city. Parthenope would later strike a deal with Christendom at the Church of the Santa Catarina della Spina Corigna on Via Guisace Nobile. There's a statue of her with water issuing from her breast, which so, in the Latin inscription, Dum Vesile Serena, Incendia Murset, informs us, douses the flames of Vesuvius. The popular, more vulgar name is La Fontana Delta Spinacorena, or La Fontana della Zizi. Neapolitans are never less than familiar with their saints and their mystic figures. So it is when one goes down to the seaside where one can listen to the fishermen repairing their nets, singing with their grizzled voices, Isi non canto, io moro, words close to proverbial. I've heard them uttered several times. If I don't sing, I will die. So it is that in Naples, another assertion we will let fly. The first assertion, remember, is that the melody was born in Naples. Even the deaf sing and are not wanting out of tune. What's alive here is a melodic strain that has absented itself so much of Bersacconi's trash culture. It is as all their misfortunes, and maybe even because of them, Neapolitans are given a taste of something that they are in no hurry to lose. There are spots on the planet where one finds a species of floating excellence. Istanbul is another such place. And maybe it's because in order to survive at the street level, one must always be at the top of one's games. The mediocre hasn't a chance. It was somehow appropriate that the first street singer I could ever see in Naples was a stout old woman, missing a couple of front teeth, clutching a microphone, and singing a popular canzone in a coarse voice, against crackly music coming from a heavily bandaged tape recorder. I would see her again, and a couple of months later, a slightly younger version in a yellow tracksuit at the beginning of John Turturro's irresistible film Passionnée. His personal exploration of Neapolitan music. It was like I've been greeted by an old friend, although we never spoke. And that's a book review of The Serpent Child Called Naples. And the author was Maris Kolosiatsky. And it appeared on DelancyPlace.com, an online review of books and all things artistic. So that's all the time we have for Music News today. I'm Butch Ball. volunteer reader for the Virginia Voice. Thanks so much for listening.
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And for the next 1 hour, we will be reading the front section of the Washington Post for today, which is Monday, July 6th. And here's the first article out of the White House entitled, After America's 250th, Trump will test how far he can push NATO allies. The president heads to Turkey today with fresh complaints about Europe, even as the alliance tries to show it's giving him what he wants. Fresh off a week of star-spangled celebrations of America's 250th, President Donald Trump departs for Turkey on Monday to meet with fellow leaders of NATO. They hope he would not declare independence from them. Trump has long been skeptical about NATO and European allies, asserting that the alliance the United States forged after World War II to defend off the Soviet Union has been taking advantage of Washington's largesse. Deep into his second term, the president by now is more well acquainted with the theatrics of NATO gatherings, reveling, according to his associates, in the drama of threatening fellow leaders and watching them scramble to keep him happy. The strains increase every year, with Trump's popularity sinking in Europe after he threatened to seize Greenland in January and sent energy prices spiking with his attack on Iran. The president has fumed that European allies did not do enough to help Washington in its war. And in recent days, he has renewed complaints about their defense spending, though he has successfully driven big increases. Now the alliance will again attempt to weather Trumpian pressure by flattering him where possible and avoiding unnecessary confrontations. Trump is scheduled to arrive in the Turkish capital of Ankara on Tuesday and will meet Turkish President Recep Tayyip Erdogan before having dinner with fellow NATO leaders that evening. The substantive meeting will be Wednesday morning, which diplomats have kept short to minimize potential disruptions. Afterward, Trump plans to meet with Ukrainian President Vladimir Zelensky and Syrian President Ahmed al-Sharaa before holding a news conference and returning to Washington, according to White House spokeswoman Anna Kelly. The president's grievances have already subsumed much of NATO's business. NATO Secretary General Mark Rutte laid the foundation last month, praising the president's stewardship and delivering a presentation in the Oval Office of what he called the Trump Trillion, with poster boards in golden Art of the Deal-style lettering boasting increases in Europe's defense spending over the last decade. Trump told Rutte that he would skip the gathering altogether were it not being hosted by Erdogan, who for 23 years has ruled his nation with an increasingly tight grip. Asked what he wanted from allies, Trump said alongside Rutte that "I just want their loyalty." He has rewarded allied leaders in recent months whom he perceives as friends, including Polish President Karol Nawrocki, whose country has been promised 5,000 more U.S. troops. And he has moved to punish those he views as insufficiently deferential, including President Chancellor Friedrich Merz, who faced weeks of open criticism from Trump after questioning the president's Iran strategy during a public conversation with school children. Trump began and ended one day last week with angry posts about NATO on his social media account, declaring that the United States spends more money on NATO than any other country by far to protect them without getting any benefit from so doing. But behind the public criticism, a senior White House official said, the president views the summits as an opportunity to impose pressure, leaning into his tough guy role and seeing how leaders respond. The last summit, held in June 2025 in the Netherlands, was great fun, the official said, referring to an event in which Rutte called Trump daddy, comparing him to a father who needs to use authority to stop kids from fighting on a schoolyard. The comment went viral online and was boosted by the White House's edit of the video clip with the Usher song, Hey Daddy, Daddy's Home. The president always has fun at NATO, contrary to what people think, the White House official said, speaking on condition of anonymity to speak candidly about the sensitive politics of these encounters. NATO officials and diplomats from NATO
countries do not expect Trump to threaten to pull from the alliance this year as he did in 2018, but they know the president likes to surprise, and they say much will depend on his mood when he lands in Turkey. It is expected to be the first international trip on the refurbished luxury Boeing 747 that he pushed Qatar to give him for use as Air Force One. One senior European diplomat fretted that Trump would arrive in Turkey exhausted and angry after a week of tiring travel, including a 3:30 a.m. Saturday return from an event at Mount Rushmore and a rally on the National Mall later that day in the sweltering Washington heat. Europeans are nervous that the way Trump feels about NATO is that this is not fundamentally in U.S. interests, and so they are nervous that the summit could be more calamitous, said Max Bergman, an expert on U.S.-Europe relations at the Center for Strategic and International Studies, a think tank. Especially now, as there's more domestic political pressure on European leaders to be seen as standing up to Trump. NATO officials are coming to the summit armed with big numbers that play to Trump's wishes. They will trumpet an extra $139 billion spent on defense by European allies and Canada last year. They will make a show of signing billions of dollars of weapons deals and letters of intent, according to senior NATO diplomats speaking on condition of anonymity to discuss the sensitive planning around the meeting. And they hope to promise as much as they can to help ensure security in the Strait of Hormuz, although many countries say they need Tehran's assent if they are to deploy naval missions there to remove the Iranian mines that are hampering shipping traffic. But many of NATO's core security issues have been overshadowed by Trump's dispute with the alliance. Ukraine and Russia have stepped up attacks on each other in recent weeks, but U.S. efforts to mediate a peace deal have all but halted. Trump's peace envoys Steve Witkoff and Jared Kushner have been focused on Iran, and the White House has not empowered other officials to engage despite the deep ranks of policymakers who might do so. NATO diplomats are negotiating a pledge for Ukraine of about $70 billion in military aid for this year and the next to be announced at the summit. Washington would not take part, but it has not opposed language supportive of Ukraine, as it sometimes did last year, two diplomats said, speaking on the condition of anonymity to share internal deliberations. The alliance has shelved work on a strategy for responding to threats from Russia, a consequence, European diplomats say, of White House caution about doing anything that would portray Moscow as an adversary. Some U.S. officials have downplayed the tensions. The U.S. ambassador to NATO, Matthew Whitaker, said last week that the summit really is going to be a measurement of the progress, since allies pledged last year to each spend 5% of their annual economic output on defense by 2035. Whitaker offered assurances that the U.S. is not going away, but said the administration would try to reward the countries that are spending the most. He said the Pentagon and State Department have discussed possible benefits such as more time with leaders and priority in acquisition and procurement. Asked if the U.S. was considering measures targeting nations that are lagging behind, he said yes, but did not elaborate. The Trump administration has made disjointed troop announcements in recent months, with the Pentagon at times out of step with the White House. After the Pentagon surprised Poland by canceling a planned troop rotation, for instance, Trump scrapped it and promised an increase. In other cases, the president has suggested some cuts were punishment for European criticism of the war on Iran. European leaders plan to declare their commitment to assume increased responsibility of the continent's defenses, a message many of them have converged on with the Trump administration, which is intent on pooling U.S. resources.
European policymakers described their vow to rearm as a response to an increasingly tense confrontation with Russia and shifting U.S. priorities rather than just a bid to placate Trump. But policymakers, including in France and Germany, have pressed their U.S. counterparts to coordinate any military drawdown. Some Europeans, especially those in Western Europe, have started to work with Pentagon planners on an orderly handover. French Deputy Defense Minister Alice Ruffo said Paris has long led calls for greater European autonomy, and today it is the Americans saying it too. What we need to achieve at this summit is for this shift to happen in a coherent manner for collective defense, which also concerns the Americans, Ruffo said. It is in our best interest to ensure this shift takes place in an orderly, efficient manner to deter our adversaries and not to create frictions among us. But the effort is creating strains in the alliance. Rutte is still trying to preserve a robust U.S. presence in Europe, and many policymakers in countries that border Russia still trust Washington more than France and Germany to defend them in a war with Moscow. They believe that old American instincts to defend democracies would kick in along with pressure from hawkish Republican lawmakers. A senior NATO diplomat said there was a sense of optimism ahead of the summit, but also a recognition that things can derail. The diplomat mentioned Italian Prime Minister Giorgia Meloni, a far-right leader who shares much of Trump's skepticism about migration and is sympathetic with many of his issues. But the two leaders traded barbs in recent weeks in a dispute that originated with Trump's anger at Italy's initial caution about allowing its bases to be used to attack Iran. Can I totally exclude that something like that will happen? No. I am optimistic because I think the leaders know what is at stake, he said. And if something does occur, then we always have the ultimate marriage counselor, Mark Rutte, to smooth things over. Next article, out of the Middle East. Iran's regime survived the war and is now savvier, ruthless, and more hardline. After months of strikes by the U.S. and Israel, the Iranian regime has emerged emboldened, contradicting Trump's claim of accomplishing regime change. The death of Iran's supreme leader on the opening day of the war raised U.S. and Israeli hopes that the regime he led and that has held the country in an Islamic vice grip since 1979 had been pushed to the brink of collapse. 4 months later, however, as Iran stages a belated state funeral for Ayatollah Ali Khamenei, the burial rites testify instead to the Islamic Republic's survival and mark the ascendance of a new generation of leaders that is more entrenched and hardline, according to security officials and experts. Led by Khamenei's son and successor Mojtaba, who has remained in hiding since being injured in the same strike that killed his father, the new hierarchy is younger, has better command of the state's levers of power, has gained insights from the U.S. wars in Iran, Iraq, and Afghanistan, and is savvier about soft power tools, including diplomacy and online propaganda. After surviving months of strikes by two of the world's most potent militaries, the regime has emerged emboldened, officials and experts said, and remains ruthless. It reportedly has carried out a campaign of executions against domestic critics and political opponents, even as it continues intermittent strikes in the Persian Gulf and flexes its control over the Strait of Hormuz. Iran might be weaker when it comes to its economic situation, its industry, some of its strategic capabilities, said Raz Zimit, head of Iran research at the Institute for National Security Studies in Israel. But the bottom line is that we're facing a new, bolder, self-confident Iran. Nearly all of those now in high-ranking positions spent formative years as lieutenants in security agencies or military units responsible for crackdowns on domestic protests,
arming proxy militias including Hezbollah and Hamas, and rising through the ranks of elite organizations including the Islamic Revolutionary Guard Corps. The roster includes Mohammed Baher Zoghardar, who has taken on the influential role of Secretary of the Supreme National Security Council of Iran. He is a former Revolutionary Guard commander with deep ties to the Quds Force, the IRGC branch that trains allied militias. Ahmad Vahidi, the Revolutionary Guard's new commander-in-chief, backed the violent crackdown against women's rights protests in 2022, according to officials and experts. Mohsen Razai, the new military advisor to the supreme leader, is an ardent advocate of escalation in response to any U.S. and Israeli attack, experts said. Even those perceived as moderates by the Trump administration were shaped by years spent in security agencies or war zones. Mohammed Bagher Ghadibaf, Speaker of the Iranian Parliament and a main representative in peace talks with the United States, served as an IRGC commander during the Iran-Iraq War. By contrast, Iranian leaders with civilian backgrounds largely have been sidelined as part of the war-driven shakeup, officials and experts said. They include President Masoud Pezeshkian and Foreign Minister Abbas Araghchi, who previously led talks with the United States but has seen his position and influence diminished. The swift consolidation of power by loyalists contradicts claims by President Donald Trump that the war accomplished regime change and empowered pragmatists willing to acquiesce to U.S. demands. They have a new group of leaders, Trump said during the Group of Seven summit in France last month. Actually, I think they're smart, they're far less radicalized, and I think they're very, very good. Instead, officials and experts said that Trump's approach, including threats to annihilate Iran's civilization, a country of more than 90 million, has bolstered hardliners' claims that the country is in an existential struggle with the United States and its allies. This has weakened the hand of moderates who were key to negotiations over Iran's nuclear program a decade ago. Experts and officials warn that the younger Khamenei and his inner circle probably will face a more difficult test when the war truly ends and they confront the challenge of rebuilding Iran's battered economy and improving conditions for its people. The Trump administration's agreement and a preliminary memorandum of understanding to release billions of dollars in frozen Iranian assets and provide other financial benefits could deliver a lifeline to Iran's new leadership team. The regime also faces more immediate challenges, such as demonstrating that the younger Khamenei has recovered from injuries sustained in the strike that killed his father and is capable of handling the full range of duties, including the public appearances that come with being supreme leader. The funeral looms as a critical test of the regime's confidence that he can be protected and will be scrutinized by analysts at the CIA and other intelligence agencies, much as they scoured footage of Soviet parades and Politburo meetings during the Cold War, for clues to the leader's condition and the identities of others who have gained clout. Even in peacetime, Mohtaba Khamenei kept a low profile. He has been photographed in public only a handful of times and few Iranians have heard him speak. The war sent him deeper underground. Officials and experts said he probably is being moved among bunkers and other secure locations to protect him from airstrikes or assassination. The funeral, however, is the first mass public gathering since the war, creating pressure on the regime for Khamenei to appear. He is the head of state, a religious leader, and it's the funeral for his father, said Norman Rule, a former CIA officer and an expert on Iran. His failure to appear at his father's funeral, mourn publicly, and project command would be interpreted by many inside Iran and abroad
as evidence of his personal weakness, physical incapacity, or even death. An Iranian diplomat who spoke on the condition of anonymity to discuss sensitive diplomacy said it was unlikely that Khomeini would appear, in part out of fear that the United States or Israel would try to kill him. The Iranian people first and foremost need him to be safe so he can lead the country, the diplomat said. The United States and Israel have shown they are bound by no commitments. Even in hiding, Khomeini is believed to be handling high-level decisions, U.S. and Middle Eastern officials said, although security precautions have meant his decisions and statements mainly are relayed through intermediaries, creating a cumbersome dynamic. It is very clear by now that Mojtaba Khomeini is making the strategic decisions, Zimp said, while those below him have formed a leadership collective that has influence on key issues but answers to the Ayatollah. Khomeini is believed to have set boundaries for negotiations with the United States, experts said, ruling out substantive discussion of Iran's nuclear program before a durable ceasefire took effect. Like his father, he has also distanced himself from decisions that could backfire. He publicly expressed reservations about the MOU his government signed with the United States, for example, but allowed it to proceed, citing assurances from subordinates. He also took a shot at his U.S. counterpart. Iran has agreed to sign the memo out of compassion and goodwill, he said, while Trump has done so out of desperation. The new leadership team supplants a generation forged by years of operating in the shadows of the resistance to the autocratic rule of the Shah, followed by the chaotic 1979 revolution and its aftermath. Those in charge now, experts said, are part of a post-revolutionary cohort who are less extreme in their religious views, but equally ruthless in their willingness to use brutal force to maintain control. Their understanding of the United States has less to do with the hostage crisis of 1979 than their front row view of the wars in Iraq and Afghanistan, conflicts that went on for years but ended with the United States having achieved few of its core aims. The new group's more sophisticated grasp of American pressure points may account for Iran's strategy of launching retaliatory strikes against Persian Gulf allies of the United States, as well as its halting of tanker traffic through the Strait of Hormuz, which yielded major economic leverage. Even after an initial ceasefire was announced in April, Iran has demonstrated that it remains willing to resume its use of military force, an aggressive stance that has helped it extract key economic concessions from the United States and allowed the regime to craft a narrative at home that it prevailed in the war. They are brimming with confidence, said a European official in regular contact with Iranian officials, who spoke on the condition of anonymity given the sensitivity of the matter. They not only survived, they rediscovered the Strait of Hormuz as a big lever, and they really think they can dictate terms. Next article, out of Virginia, how a slavery exhibit in the Confederate capital celebrates American history. The recently opened Shockey Institute in Richmond highlights the history of slavery in a way to tell a story of America becoming exceptional. Dateline, Richmond. Lucy Meade, born into slavery and sold multiple times after age 9, had been free for 30 years when she took out a newspaper ad with a simple plea. "I would like to find my people," she wrote in 1895 in the Richmond Planet. Her mother, two sisters, and two brothers and a stepchildren all disappeared into the South's pre-Civil War market for humans. Her husband was killed by a mob in Texas. Meade's words, along with scores of similar pleas, are exhibited at a new facility in Richmond aimed at stimulating discussion about America's darkest chapter. While that might seem like subversive counter-programming to President Donald Trump's efforts to celebrate Freedom 250 this week,
Organizers say it is actually a tribute to America's struggle to attain its unique promise of greatness. You better believe America's an exceptional nation, absolutely, Marlon Buckner, president and CEO of the recently opened Shockey Institute, said in an interview. The story of the struggle to expand human freedom is what makes us exceptional. The Trump administration has tried to purge the issue of slavery from public spaces in the name of patriotism, or in the case of traveling Freedom Truck exhibits, recast emancipation as proof of the nation's virtue. The Shockey Institute, by contrast, aims to examine the origins and legacy of enslavement to better understand the country today and, as said in an orientation video, improve our civic life. The Institute, 4 years in the making, is the first piece of what's envisioned as a national memorial and museum to the slave trade just down the hill from Virginia's Thomas Jefferson designed Capitol. The Shaco Bottom area of Richmond was one of the South's busiest slave markets before the Civil War. Highlighting that legacy is part of an effort across Richmond to take a more comprehensive view of the city's influential history, beyond the longtime obsession with commemorating it as the capital of the Confederacy. The Skipwith Roper Cottage, which opened near Shaco in April, celebrates a free black man who helped establish the city's most melting pot neighborhood, Jackson Ward, in the late 1700s. The Virginia Museum of History and Culture has marked America 250 in part by opening a major exhibit on how immigration created today's America. Last weekend, the museum showcased a 20-minute montage of the diversity of American history projected across the building's facade. On July 4th, it hosted a citizenship ceremony. Buckner said the 250th anniversary of the Declaration of Independence is the perfect time to consider the nation's progress in achieving Jefferson's proclamation of the equality of all and the context in which it was written. Funded by an $11 million grant in 2022 from the Mellon Foundation, the Shaco Institute was designed as part museum, part research and conference facility. The exhibit is free to tour, but visitors are asked to reserve tickets in advance. It is located at one end of the vast train shed at downtown Richmond's Main Street Station. The railroad played an important role in shipping human chattel from the slave market that once stood in what's now the parking lot, and a giant iron girder supporting the tracks overhead run through the interior of the Institute. It is designed to be an immersive experience, Buckner said. The curved lines on the floor and sound of gurgling water evoke Shaco Creek, which flowed through the bottomland of the site. Colored lights, moving images, and voice recordings draw visitors through areas devoted to the roots and practice of slavery in America. The Institute's displays use hard data to show how developments throughout history made enslavement integral to establishing English colonies and the United States. European slave trade routes built an international economy. The language of Virginia law, highlighted in large print on the walls, inexorably tightened the grip on Africans over indentured Europeans and native tribes. While some still dispute whether slavery was at the heart of the Civil War, the exhibit highlights how Southern states explicitly invoke slavery in their secession declarations. From that stark reality, Buckner said, came the unique story of a nation fighting against itself to pursue the lofty aims of its founding. There should be no fear, he added, in confronting those facts. We love, love, love to tell ourselves and the rest of the world how big and how bad we are. Well, if we're so big and bad, and then let's take a good, hard, long look in the mirror and let's get tough-minded about fixing how we got to be where we are, he said. The human stories bring the threads of history to life. The exhibit highlights a few individuals among the millions lost to time.
Those lives were caught up in the abominable trade, as one Quaker abolitionist termed it. Elizabeth Key, a black woman who sued for freedom in 1656, William Watkins, born into slavery, then photographed and interviewed in 1937, journalist John Mitchell Jr., who warned of the repression of Jim Crow, and Lucy Meade, born in Hampton, Virginia, who simply wanted to find her family. It's not known whether she or any of the others whose similar stories are collected at the Institute ever followed them. Next article, Supreme Court's dramatic moves will reshape elections and give the GOP a midterm boost. The timing and speed of the justices' moves are all but unprecedented in recent years, legal experts said. Republicans are expected to reap the most rewards. The Supreme Court dramatically reshaped elections in recent months, sharply limiting a law that has been a cornerstone of minority voter empowerment, allowing states to gerrymander maps and loosening campaign finance regulations. The conservative majority says the series of decisions helps correct an election system that has run afoul of the Constitution. In rulings, they cite ideas they have long championed, undoing programs that advantage minorities, allowing partisan redistricting, and eliminating restrictions that impinge on free speech rights. Most of the rulings, which have been rolled out as the country heads toward pivotal midterm elections, benefit Republicans. That has led critics, starting with some of the court's liberal justices, to complain the court's conservative majority has gone beyond enunciating broad legal principles and put a thumb on the scale in upcoming races. What is clear, the Supreme Court has tilted this fall's electoral landscape toward Republicans as they struggle with voter discontent. In one of the most consequential rulings of the term, the conservative majority in April significantly weakened the Voting Rights Act's last pillar, which required states to draw congressional districts to ensure the voting power of minorities under certain circumstances. In its opinion, the court said the protection was no longer needed by a country that has made great strides in ending entrenched racial discrimination. That decision touched off a push by Republican-controlled states to eliminate districts mostly held by black Democrats across the South. Other rulings cleared the way for specific voting maps preferred by Republicans, and one loosened campaign finance limits, a change that brings the most immediate boost to Republican candidates. Democrats notched few outright victories, but they avoided some outcomes that they would have viewed as particularly disruptive. In one case, the court allowed states to continue to tally mail-in ballots even if they arrive after Election Day. Mail voting in recent years has become more popular among Democrats than Republicans. Legal experts said the justices' intervention amid election cycle and the pace at which the court is moving to implement changes that largely benefit one party is all but unprecedented in recent years. Richard Hasen, an expert on election law and political science at UCLA, said Chief Justice John Roberts, who is known for his slow, methodical approach, lately appears to be a justice in a rush. The court has been moving toward weakening voting rights, freeing up campaign money, and letting partisan actors run loose. That's not a new trend, Hasen said, but the speed with which things are happening is much faster. The decisions represent a dramatic coda to more than a decade of work by the justices, who have rewritten election law under Roberts in ways that one analysis found have pushed it to the right of any other court over the past 70 years. Republicans face an uphill battle in November's contest because the president's party historically loses seats in the midterms, and Trump's low approval rating, the high price of gas, and the unpopular conflict in Iran have been a drag on GOP candidates. Democrats have a shot at taking the House and Senate, but the Supreme Court's moves have erected a higher hurdle.
Today, Republicans control 219 seats to 212 in the House, while Republicans enjoy a more solid advantage in the Senate with 53 seats to 47. Earlier this year, the nonpartisan Cook Political Report had rated 217 House seats out of 435 as leaning Democratic and projected Democrats needed to win only one of the toss-ups in November to capture the House. Cook recalibrated after the Supreme Court's landmark Voting Rights Act ruling sparked the push to redistrict. It now lists 206 House seats as leaning toward Democrats, meaning Democrats need to win at least 12 of 18 toss-ups to gain control. The fundamental question for 2026 is whether or not the structural firewall that Republicans have built up around their majority is strong enough to withstand what is shaping up to be a punishing political environment, said Amy Walter, the publisher and editor of Cook. Democrats have issued bitter recriminations over the rulings, as polling show many in their base believe the court's rulings are motivated by politics. This is the most partisan Supreme Court in the history of the nation, said Senator Ruben Gallego, Democrat of Arizona, recently posted on X. Roberts publicly addressed such criticisms at an appearance in early May, denying politics was a factor in the court's rulings. I think at a very basic level, people think we're making policy decisions. We're saying we think this is what things should be as opposed to this is what the law provides, Roberts said. I think they view us as a truly political actors, which I don't think is an accurate understanding of what we do. In its latest ruling, the court struck down limits on political parties spending money in coordination with candidates, finding they violated parties' constitutional free speech rights. Justice Brett Kavanaugh, writing for the majority, said the ruling treats all political parties equally and will allow them to participate more freely and compete more fully in the political process. It is unclear which party will benefit long term, but there's one clear winner for the midterms, the GOP. Republican Party committees have amassed more than a $100 million advantage over the Democratic counterparts, some of whom have struggled to raise money. Several of the high court's other rulings have centered around how officials split their states into voting districts, creating maps that can give either political party an edge. In one of its earlier cases of the term, the High Court greenlit Texas Republicans' unusual move to redraw the state's congressional maps between censuses, an effort that touched off a nationwide redistricting war. The decision could net the GOP up to 5 additional congressional seats in Texas alone. The justices later blocked New York from redrawing the district of Republican Representative Nicole Malliotakis. That reversed the mandate of a state court which had ordered officials to include more Black and Latino voters, a change that could have likely flipped the seat to Democrats. And in May, the court rejected a long-shot emergency bid by Virginia Democrats to revive a gerrymandered voting map that would have allowed the party to pick up as many as 4 seats in the House in November. In its most sweeping decision of the term related to voting, the High Court pared back a key part of the Voting Rights Act known as Section 2 that required states to draw maps that help minority communities elect candidates of their choice under certain circumstances. In the process, the court struck down a second Black majority district in Louisiana, saying it was an unconstitutional racial gerrymander. With the help of the ruling, Republicans have drawn 16 districts with more favorable lines since last year compared to 6 for Democrats. In the wake of the VRA ruling, a complicated fight over Alabama's congressional map has raised questions about what room remains for minority communities to pursue claims that discriminatory redistricting violates the Constitution, possibly signaling even greater gains for Republicans.
In June, the high court allowed Alabama to revert to a map with one black majority congressional district instead of two, a move that will likely flip a Democrat-controlled seat to the GOP. The decision came over a lower court finding that Alabama intentionally discriminated against the state's black voters in creating the map and then defied a court order to remedy the racial bias. In its ruling, the high court majority rejected that finding, citing our colorblind constitution. The ruling was notable because the conservative majority held its Voting Rights Act ruling did not disturb the Constitution's protections for minorities from present-day intentional racial discrimination regarding voting. But voting rights and minority advocates say the Alabama ruling indicates that protection might be a dead letter. Dual Ross, director of litigation at the Legal Defense Fund, which advocates for racial justice, said in a statement he worries minority groups will lose political power. The Supreme Court decision gives cover to Alabama and others to deliberately and openly discriminate against black voters without fear of any consequence, Ross said. Not every case went Republicans' way. The Supreme Court dealt the GOP a setback when it upheld a Mississippi law that allows mail-in ballots to arrive up to 5 days after polls close. The ruling could have affected 13 other states with similar laws. Voting by mail is particularly popular with Democrats. Nevada Secretary of State Cisco Aguilar, Democrat who oversees elections in his battleground state, praised the Watson v. Republican National Committee case on mail ballots, but said the decision meant less in light of other rulings this term. The fact that they destroyed the Voting Rights Act is detrimental to the fundamental foundation of our democracy, he said. Yes, they may have done something with Watson, but in the totality of it, the Supreme Court has become politically active in the overall administration of our election. The clearest win for Democrats came when the court allowed California to gerrymander its voting maps to give Democrats up to 5 additional House seats. The California push came in response to Texas's move to redraw its maps. The court's liberals and some legal scholars have not just taken issue with the substance of the court's decisions, but how the justices have arrived at them. The Supreme Court has regularly invoked the Purcell principle, a doctrine that holds federal courts should not change election law too close to elections because it can create confusion among voters. In the Texas redistricting case in December, with primary elections a few months away, the conservative majority referenced Purcell in allowing the use of redrawn maps favoring Republicans. A lower court had blocked the maps. The district court improperly inserted itself into an active primary campaign, causing much confusion and upsetting the delicate federal-state balancing in elections, the majority wrote of the primary scheduled for March. But in April, during an active primary, the conservative majority struck down Louisiana's second majority black congressional district in the Voting Rights Act decision. The seat is held by a Democrat. The decision came after thousands of voters had already returned mail-in ballots in the contest. The Supreme Court then expedited the ruling, paving the way for Louisiana Republicans to quickly redraw the district to favor Republicans. Liberal Justice Ketanji Brown Jackson issued a sharp rebuke, saying the conservative majority was willing to employ the Purcell principle in the Texas case when it favored Republicans, but ignore it in Louisiana when it did not. The court unshackles itself from both constraints today and dives into the fray, Jackson wrote in a dissent, and just like that, these principles give way to power. Conservative Justice Samuel Alito shot back in a concurrence that the claim the court was acting in a partisan manner was a groundless and utterly irresponsible charge, and it needed to act to prevent an election in Louisiana from going forward with an unconstitutional map.
The court's liberals have also accused conservatives of misusing Purcell in the Alabama and New York redistricting cases. Legal scholars differ over whether the court was employing Purcell in an even-handed fashion. Edward Foley, who specializes in election law at Ohio State University, said the rulings were hard to square. They may think they're being principled and consistent, but it sure doesn't look that way, he said of the court's use of Purcell. This principle seems to favor Republican partisan results. Derek Mueller, a Notre Dame law professor who specializes in election law, said he saw a legal logic to the court's moves. The Supreme Court is stepping back from cases in Alabama and Louisiana. It is not issuing a rule to alter the rules of the election, Mueller said. It is allowing the legislatures to issue the rules they want. The way the court handled the New York redistricting case also became an issue of contention. Liberal Justice Sonia Sotomayor accused the conservative majority of carrying out an unprecedented power grab by ruling before a state Supreme Court had a chance to weigh in. Sotomayor said the move trampled precedent against federal courts intervening in state court cases while litigation is still ongoing. The court's 100-word unexplained order can be summarized in just 7. Rules for thee, but not for me, Sotomayor wrote. Alito wrote in a concurring opinion that the intervention was necessary because New York courts approved a map that blatantly discriminates on the basis of race. Justin Reamer, former chief counsel at the Republican National Committee, rejected the notion the court is making partisan rulings, saying it had issued rulings favoring Democrats in recent years. He highlighted decisions dismissing a challenge to Trump's 2020 election loss and rejecting arguments put forward by Republicans in 2023 that state legislatures could set election rules without interference from state courts. I really don't think that they're in the tank one way or the other, said Reamer, president of the group Restoring Integrity and Trust in Elections. I think they have a judicial philosophy that they apply that works for the types of claims we bring. The redistricting and campaign finance decisions may provide immediate benefits to Republicans, but they may not last for long, said New York University law professor Richard Pildes. Democrats will have opportunities to redraw congressional districts in states they control after the midterms, and political parties typically adapt to campaign finance rulings to keep up with their opponents, he said. Democratic anger over the decisions is intense, and it could fuel efforts to ban mid-decade redistricting, limit partisan gerrymandering, and pack the Supreme Court with more justices, he said. One Democratic congressman went so far as to introduce articles of impeachment against Roberts. This is a real sort of avalanche that's kind of been unleashed, Pildes said. Legal experts said the court's decisions this term are of a piece with its rulings on voting rights and campaign finance over the last decade and a half. Those include the 2010 Citizens United decision that loosened campaign finance restrictions on corporations and unions, the 2013 Shelby County ruling that knocked down a section of the Voting Rights Act that required states with a history of racial discrimination to get federal preclearance to change voting laws, and the 2019 Russo decision that found federal courts could not hear partisan gerrymandering claims. Guy Ariel Emanuel Charles, a Harvard law professor who focuses on political power and race, said regardless of which party benefits, this term's cases could supercharge the era's bare-knuckle politics. This court is sending a clear message it will not impose many limits, Charles wrote in an email. The court is incentivizing political parties to push the boundaries as far as possible to gain an advantage. And we have about 7 or 8 minutes left, so let me try to finish reading
One more article out of the Middle East. As Christians are attacked in Israel, government shows little concern. Christians are being targeted by hostility and violence and say their attackers feel emboldened by Prime Minister Benjamin Netanyahu's government. Dateline Jerusalem. The stone footpath begins at the tomb of King David, revered by Jews, and curves past the room where Christians believe Jesus held the Last Supper. Nearby, the Dormition Abbey towers over a site where many believe Mary slept before being taken to heaven. Steeped in history and faith, this quiet alleyway in Jerusalem's Mount Zion was the site of a brazen attack in April when a Jewish-Israeli man from the occupied West Bank shoved a French Catholic nun to the ground and kicked her out of religious hostility, according to Israeli police. The assault, recorded by surveillance cameras in broad daylight, shocked many, but not Nicodemus Schnabel, abbot of the Dormition Abbey, which the nun had visited before she was attacked. "Christians today are hit, spit at, beaten," said Schnabel, who has experienced it all and worse. "There was a video in this case, but you can be sure there are so many undocumented things. Believe me," he sighed, "this is not the case of one lost soul." Across the Holy Land, Christians are being targeted by a tide of hostility and violence. Attacks that risk drawing the ire of Christians in the United States, including evangelicals who are traditionally among Israel's most ardent American supporters. In Jerusalem, Christians say they are routinely harassed by ultra-Orthodox Jews and huddle in fear when religious Zionists rampage through the Old City, destroying property during their processions. 20 miles away in the West Bank's only predominantly Christian town, Tebeh, the population is dwindling after years of unrelenting attacks and economic pressure from armed Jewish settlers. U.S. Ambassador Mike Huckabee, an evangelical pastor who has often spoken in Israel's defense, visited Tebeh last year after settlers allegedly set fire to its most famous landmark, the 1,500-year-old Church of St. George, and denounced what he called an act of terror, though he later retracted that statement. Meanwhile, a string of social media posts from neighboring Lebanon, where Israeli soldiers have recorded themselves smashing Christian icons and defacing churches despite calls for discipline from military commanders, have reinforced a sense that animosity towards Christians is being normalized under Prime Minister Benjamin Netanyahu's government, the most right-wing in Israel's history. For decades, Christian monastics and pilgrims easily identifiable with their robes and crosses faced harassment in Jerusalem. But the number of incidents nearly doubled from 2023 to 2025 and is on track to reach a new high this year, according to the Rossing Center, an interreligious organization in the city. At different times in the past 18 months, the two Joint Chief Rabbis of Israel, David Yosef and Kalman Bear, have issued statements condemning attacks on Christians as antithetical to Jewish values and as a severe phenomenon that must be eradicated, but local and national political leaders have often kept their silence. After the attack on the nun on April 28, which drew condemnation from the French consulate, the Israeli Foreign Ministry was one of the few official voices that issued a statement calling the assault a shameless act that contradicted Israel's founding values of respect, coexistence, and freedom of religion. Netanyahu's office did not comment at the time of the assault, but in a statement to the Washington Post said, "We've made it clear any acts of violence and vandalism of this type will not be tolerated. Those who commit such acts will be prosecuted to the full extent of the law." When an earlier wave of harassment targeting Christians made headlines in 2017, Itamar Ben-Gvir, then a settler activist and lawyer, gave a radio interview to defend spitting at Christian monks and churches
as an ancient Jewish tradition. I don't think this represents any violation, said Ben-Gavir, who today leads Israeli law enforcement as Minister of National Security, a post he was given despite having been convicted of supporting a Jewish terrorist organization and inciting racism. Why do we turn this into a criminal matter? A spokesman for Ben-Gavir did not respond to requests seeking comment. Francesco Yelpo, the custodian of the Holy Land and a senior Vatican official in Jerusalem, said he feared the growing influence of Israel's far right will push Christians in Israel and the Palestinian territories to leave, accelerating a pattern of immigration among a prosperous and well-educated minority group. Although Israel's Central Bureau of Statistics says the population of Christians in Israel and Jerusalem has ticked up about 1% annually to 184,200 at the end of 2025, or 1.9% of Israel's population, Christian leaders say the official data does not reflect that many Christians, including in the census, mostly

0: You're listening to the Virginia Voice. It is currently 4 a.m. Coming up is the Washington Post, followed at 5 a.m. by The Economist, and the News in Perspective at 6. Today's reading of the Washington Post is made available by the Cincinnati Association for the Blind and Visually Impaired.
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2: 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My name is David Ness.

0: Jerusalem has ticked up about 1% annually to 184,200 at the end of 2025, or 1.9% of Israel's population. Christian leaders say the official data does not reflect that many Christians, including in the census, mostly lived abroad. In the West Bank, the Christian population has hovered between 40 and 50,000 for years as immigration balances out births. The general atmosphere is this: many people are afraid. Yopo said, "I can give good works and health assistance. I can give good schools, but all this is not enough. You need hope to remain." And with that, it looks like my time is up. This is David Ness, thanking you so much for listening in to the radio reading services. And we just finished reading the front section of the Washington Post for today, Monday, July 6th. And everybody out there, have a nice day. Goodbye.
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2: Hello and welcome to this week's reading from The Economist magazine. I'm Virginia Voice volunteer Chris Terrell, and I'll be reading from the latest weekly edition, starting with the American cover, The AI Backlash is Only Getting Started. Here's how to deal with it. Advances in artificial intelligence have long terrified techies. Lately, voters are feeling the angst too. AI is unpopular in the West and climbing up the political agenda. The fiercest fights so far have been in America, where protests against data centers have scuppered nearly $100 billion worth of projects. Warring AI megadonors have just dumped tens of millions into a Manhattan congressional race, and around 40% of voters tell pollsters that they want AI banned from most industries. But spats are breaking out elsewhere. After chipmaking profits soared recently, workers at Samsung in South Korea threatened a

strike to secure special payouts. The backlash is only just getting started because the technology is only just getting started, too. Britain's flimsy Prime Minister-in-waiting, Andy Burnham, has barely said a word about AI. Even Americans still rank it 29th out of 39 election issues. That is bound to change. And battles over data centers offer a hint of the struggles to come. The buildings summon a vitriol well beyond conventional NIMBYism. More Americans say they would be happy with a nuclear reactor next door than a data center. Even plans to build one in the Utah desert have met with passionate opposition. Data centers can be ugly, it is true, but the opposition reflects the technology's reputation. AI bosses have spent years warning of a looming job apocalypse and the danger that an AI-engineered supervirus will make humans extinct. Opponents of data centers variously believe they are shielding the environment, protecting jobs, and saving the species, and they are not entirely wrong. Yet, this backlash is itself dangerous. AI promises to change the world for the better, much as electricity or the steam engine did. Not long ago, the era-defining problem for the rich world was a stagnant economic growth and the populism it unleashed. Now it has a technology that could power a surge in productivity and incomes, help find cures for untreatable diseases, and improve everything from education to green tech. All this could be lost if countries starve the technology of computing power or regulate it into uselessness. Look at mRNA vaccines research, which was held back after a backlash during the COVID-19 pandemic. Scenarios in which some countries give in to popular rage, but others forge ahead are also worrying. If America succumbs, it could cede the global AI frontier and the attendant cyber and military capabilities to authoritarian China. Europe and Canada are more risk-averse than America. If they choked off AI while the rest of the world kept pushing forward, their losses could be unrecoverable. More than two centuries after the Industrial Revolution, few countries have managed to catch up with the first movers. So the stakes are high. Can governments do anything about it? Grand proclamations about the shape of a, quote, social contract for a post-AI world are good fodder for blog posts, but offer little help today. Besides, the unknowns are still large enough to make the exercise almost futile. Better to be incremental. While China's economy was growing by 10% a year in the 1980s, faster than all but the most extreme forecasts for AI-driven growth, the mantra of its leader Deng Xiaoping was crossing the river by feeling the stones, pushing forward iteratively, planning for problems, but staying flexible. Deftly handling the AI age will take a similar spirit. To that end, here are four pointers for politicians and AI companies looking for policies. First, spread the benefits of AI as widely as possible. Blockers need to be shown that their local area will benefit if they get out of the way. Wisely, data center firms are beginning to offer funding to nearby towns. Gradually, this approach needs to be broadened to society at large, with mechanisms showing people that they have an economic stake in AI's progress and will be helped to adapt to disruption through policies such as wage insurance. Only a shared sense of prosperity can temper the toxic who-wins-slash-who-loses politics that emerged in the era of globalization. Second, regulate hard when interventions are needed. The hair-raising prospect of AI-enabled cyber attacks or bioterrorism is still not taken as seriously as it ought to be. Tackling those issues and others is essential in itself, but it would also weaken arguments to ban or hobble AI indiscriminately. Ideally, these efforts would involve international cooperation. Third,
Measure everything. The common view that AI is already leading to layoffs and raising electricity bills is probably wrong, but without better statistics, it is hard to be sure. Data centers must contend with viral worries over water usage, a confected issue. Modern ones drink up no more than other industries, and much less in total than America's golf courses. Facts won't cure misinformation, but their absence worsens it. Britain's AI Security Institute and New AI Economics Institute may offer models for other countries to follow. Fourth, use AI to make the state better. It is not just the private sector that could use AI to lift productivity. Filing taxes should be a breeze. State-run healthcare systems should link up data seamlessly, and schools should experiment with AI-powered learning. AI may also make it easier for citizens to monitor what politicians are up to. People are less likely to oppose a technology if it is behind their grandmother's cancer treatment or helping their child's education. And they are more likely to trust that the state can oversee it if they believe that government works. Machine politics. Voters are right to take a close interest in how AI could change their lives. The future will be messy, odd, and unpredictable. Persuading them that their interests are being served by disruption has become as important as making AI models better. Failure will bring out more pitchforks and destroy vast opportunities for humanity. Moving on now to the British cover of The Economist. Andy Burnham promises hope. Britain needs more than that. He shows little sign that he grasps the scale or urgency of the task that await him. Look at the many signs of Britain's decline. Growth is feeble, and public debt has reached 95% of GDP. Public services are stuttering, and the armed forces are depleted. The streets are grubby, and the electorate is in a sulfurous mood. The BBC has even canceled the Doctor Who Christmas special. Then there is the desultory way in which Sir Keir Starmer failed as Prime Minister. He was elected with a vast majority and a mandate to restore Britain, but he will leave Downing Street after just 2 years. His offense was not an epic misjudgment born of hubris like David Cameron and his Brexit referendum, nor was it a scandal like Boris Johnson and his boozy Downing Street parties in lockdown. He committed no disastrous error, unlike Liz Truss and her budget. Sir Keir was simply unable to marshal power or say why he wanted it. His government wilted like a houseplant in a heatwave. Barring the wholly unexpected, Andy Burnham will soon become Britain's 7th Prime Minister in a decade. He must reckon with this twin decline of Britain's fabric and its politics. He cannot fix one without fixing the other. Yet he shows little sign that he grasps the scale or urgency of the tasks that await him. Mr. Burnham, who returned to the House of Commons just last week, has talents Sir Keir lacks. Even at the end, the Prime Minister was unable to make the argument for why he should hold office, which is why this newspaper argued he should go. Shaking hands, building coalitions, and winning arguments are not distractions for a Prime Minister, they are a core competence. Charming and combative, Mr. Burnham has those skills in abundance. When populists on the left and right are disinterring bad old ideas, the center's survival depends on someone who can argue back. Mr. Burnham's maneuver to win the Makerfield by-election also showed an appealing audacity. He is pragmatic and experienced, after a long career in Westminster and as mayor of Greater Manchester. He has some decent ideas, too, including to devolve power to English regions and reform property taxes.
But that hardly amounts to a project to arrest Britain's decline. If Mr. Burnham thinks an easy manner or an ability to skirt elephant traps is enough, then he has failed to understand just how much he needs to accomplish in order to avoid the fate that befell his six predecessors. A change of leader is the best moment to confront voters with the unwelcome reality that they are living beyond their means. Even as Britain faces demands to spend more on defense and infrastructure, the bond markets have put the Treasury on watch. The country has the highest borrowing costs of any member of the G7. Yet, despite, in effect, auditioning to be Prime Minister in the Makerfield by-election, Mr. Burnham has yet to set out a convincing program to fix Britain. The core of his plans for office should be the country's economic revival. His vagueness about whom he wants as his chancellor shows how, with weeks to go, his policy is still up in the air. Instead of considering a balance of simple tax rises and spending cuts, Mr. Burnham is already resorting to people-pleasing. He claims he can find the money for more defense by cutting welfare through preventative schemes rather than crude cuts, whatever that means. He plans to invest in infrastructure by finding the flexibility within the existing fiscal rules to eke out more borrowing. Rather than focus on making taxes more efficient, he has needlessly told voters that he will not increase the biggest revenue raisers, the same straitjacket that forced Sir Keir into painful fiscal contortions. Mr. Burnham's instincts do not appear to lean towards a convincing program either. One reason is his chameleon-like nature. Britain's next prime minister twists with the wind and panders to the people in the room. His view on Europe depends on who is asking. In Makerfield, he built a coalition of the aggrieved, from pub landlords hit by taxes to NIMBYs upset by house building, and then promised them better public services, hinting at tax cuts and smart new roads. At times, his theory of government amounts to a whine about the London set, who hold back the North. Nostalgia is a problem, too. At a time of extraordinary technological and geopolitical change, Mr. Burnham tells voters that he can turn back the clock on 40 years of neoliberalism. Instead of seizing the moment to prepare Britain for artificial intelligence, or to make the most of the country's world-class services, he proposes to take control of utilities and bring back industrial jobs to Northern England. That will soak up government time and money, and it will fail, further discrediting the state and fueling populism. A lot will come down to whether Mr. Burnham is willing to take on his own MPs. Almost by definition, any program of reform that is worth doing will require measures that the left does not like. After Sir Keir lost his authority early in his term, the backbenches gained a taste for rebellion. Will the biddable Mr. Burnham be able to say no? Truth and dare. The Economist hopes Mr. Burnham confounds our concerns. He may possess powerful insights into why Britain has become so sclerotic and unhappy. He may choose ministers and advisors who can build a program for change, while he becomes salesman-in-chief. His slogan is, quote, hope. Perhaps that can make hard truths palatable. Either way, he will have to be fast. British voters quickly tire of incumbents. They will tire all the faster of a prime minister who took power in a putsch. Mr. Burnham's circle say they have not had time to prepare for office, but they set the timetable. Their man is in no position to ask for patience. If Mr. Burnham cannot rise to the task, he will be exposed quickly and the verdict will be brutal. He has made a career out of blaming Britain's troubles on the elites in Westminster. Soon, those troubles will be his responsibility alone.
On to our next story from Leaders, the Gulf's next chapter. With Iran emboldened, its neighbors must put old divisions aside. With a common foe, they cannot afford petty feuds. Gulf rulers are no strangers to disruption. The region's petrostates prospered from an oil shock in 1973. The revolution in Iran, 6 years later, led most of them to seek American protection. The recent war against Iran was unsettling, too. But, as Donald Trump offers remarkably generous peace terms, the post-war deal-making alarms them even more. The next months will see old certainties upended. How can the region cope? The Gulf is not only the world's most important petrol station. Its airports are also global hubs for passenger travel, cargo, and other logistics. Its financial centers are gaining increasing clout. Many wealthy expats have become hooked on low taxes and brilliant sunshine. But all that requires a bubble of security in an otherwise unstable region. Iran threatens to pop it. It now has a chokehold over the Strait of Hormuz and expects to levy fees, perhaps disguised as compulsory insurance charges, on tankers that pass through it. Iran could earn billions of dollars a year from this. The efforts of consuming countries to wean their economies off oil could also pose a problem for the Gulf states. What to do? The Gulf states know they are at risk. America may have helped fend off many Iranian missiles and drones in the latest conflict, but the superpower is impatient and looks ever less reliable as a security provider. So Gulf states must learn to take more into their own hands. Crucially, that means finding ways to work together without always waiting for America to corral them. Most urgent is more defense cooperation. In recent years, Gulf states have individually spent lavishly on military hardware, but none could ward off Iran's attacks without help. Even the United Arab Emirates, or the UAE, with its impressive and sophisticated air and missile defenses, had to turn to France and South Korea. Israel hurriedly dispatched an Iron Dome battery to bolster Emirati defenses. America has long prodded its Gulf allies' armed forces to work more with each other. They have resisted, but can no longer afford their mutual mistrust. Sharing more data from sensors and working to identify and fill gaps in coverage would be a good start. One urgent need is to build a new acoustic sensor layer for regional air defenses, as Ukraine has done, to allow earlier detection of drones. Ukraine has already signaled it would be a willing supplier of kit and advisors. Then there is infrastructure. Gulf countries must swiftly develop alternatives to the Strait of Hormuz. The more oil and gas they can export through other routes, for example, via new underground pipelines towards the Red Sea or the Mediterranean, the weaker Iran's economic grip will become. Countries that cooperate, allowing their neighbors to make use of their ports and building stronger road and rail networks across political borders, will be more resilient when they are threatened again. Their goal, in time, must be to make Iran's control of Hormuz a wasting asset. All this is only a first step, and it requires a painful strategic shift, overcoming bitter rivalries in foreign policy, especially between the Saudis and Emiratis, who each believe they should be the regional leaders. Their deadly meddling in Yemen and in the Horn of Africa has been a self-harming distraction. To have any hope of uniting against the common threat of Iran, the Gulf states must put aside their dangerous competition for influence elsewhere. Sadly, instead, those rivalries seem to be hardening. Only a more unified Gulf has a chance of protecting itself from Iranian aggression, just as Europe is trying to find ways to contain threats from Russia.
No one thinks it will be easy for the Saudis and Emiratis to end their feud. That is all the more reason to start now. Our next article from Leaders. Don't dumb down. University for All harms poor students the most. Time for sane standards in higher education. Academics have always moaned about their students. Scholarly effort is in decline everywhere as never before, complained Egbert of Liege, an 11th century know-it-all in an age when not even a tenth of humans could read. Recently, there have been lots of new worries about standards in colleges and universities, especially in America, home to many of the world's best. But this time, as our international section notes, the laxity is not just in lecturers' heads. Maths professors report they are having to pack freshers off to remedial courses before real learning can start. Some are turning up to university ignorant of things that they should have learned early in secondary school. Lecturers in humanities warn that students are struggling to understand texts that a decade ago their counterparts would have easily grasped. Students increasingly ask for reading lists to be cut short. Tests run by the OECD, a club of mostly rich countries, suggest that students in colleges and universities are less literate than they were a decade ago. The best are cleverer than ever, but a growing number have basic skills that would embarrass a child half their age. About 1 in 7 students at American colleges and universities scores no better in literacy tests than a typical 10-year-old. For numeracy, it is nearly 1 in 5. One explanation is the harm to schooling from the pandemic. Another is the fact that, even before COVID-19, school marks in America and in many other rich countries were already falling. At the same time, many colleges and universities have been lowering the bar for entry. In America, they have largely stopped requiring applicants to sit tests of numerical and verbal reasoning, such as the SAT. Some believe those exercises are unfair to Black and Hispanic students. Others are trying to get enough bums on seats as the total number of 18-year-olds in America starts to fall. The costs of all this are huge. Time and money spent reteaching basic material cannot be used to help whiz kids excel. Ill-prepared students are at risk of dropping out, which can hurt their prospects more than if they had never enrolled. And weak students give colleges and universities yet more reasons to dumb down. After years of grade inflation, it is hard to be confident that administrators will solve a tricky new problem: how to handle rampant cheating with AI. One way to stop the slide would be to prevent standards in schools from falling. Some insist this is impossible without also solving scourges such as child poverty or the baleful allure of screens. In fact, marks in Singapore have been inching up for years and rose even during the pandemic. Schools in England have also been climbing international league tables, thanks in parts to reforms that made exams and curriculums more rigorous. Americans are finally recognizing that many of their schools teach literacy using methods that other countries long ago binned as pseudoscience. States that reversed course first, such as Mississippi, have been posting big gains. Another remedy would be for leaders in colleges and universities to restore their commitment to high standards, both in whom they choose to admit and in how students are assessed as they learn. America's best are starting to reintroduce mandatory tests for all applicants. The rest should follow. In May, academics at Harvard agreed to rein in grade inflation by imposing a hard limit on the number of A grades they hand out in each course.
These had soared from 24% of all grades awarded in 2005 to 60% last year. That was once considered a radical proposal. It ought to be more common. Chalk dust. And policymakers should widen the ways in which people can keep learning after they leave school. In English-speaking countries in particular, options other than university are too rare. America has fewer apprentices even than Britain, which has hardly any. America's community colleges are supposed to act as stepping stones for high school graduates who need more help. But the share of youngsters who go to them is declining, even as the share heading to demanding four-year universities is going up. Education should provide everyone with an opportunity. It must never become a blocker, sprinkling its benefits on a smarmy few while holding the less fortunate in their place. But raising young people up its tiers without granting them the skills they need is not pragmatic, or a kindness, or a blow for racial equity. It is a cowardice that lets everybody down. Next up in leaders, Europe's latest excuse. Global imbalances have little to do with Europe's industrial woes. The EU has forgotten that it, like China, is a surplus economy. Everywhere you turn, European leaders are blaming the imbalanced global economy for their woes. Emmanuel Macron is trying to use France's presidency of the G7 group of rich countries to raise the alarm. Friedrich Merz, Germany's chancellor, complains about competing with those who invoice in undervalued currencies. Some countries produce too much and do not consume enough, and vice versa, moans Ursula von der Leyen, president of the European Commission. What the leaders really mean is that they have a beef with China, whose formidable manufacturers are outcompeting European producers in many markets. Partly as a result of Chinese competition, Europe is gently deindustrializing. The share of value added in manufacturing is 1 percentage point lower than it was in 2018. Because the resulting lost jobs are in industries, most notably car making, that draws special attention from politicians. Fear of the second China shock has become politically explosive. But in blaming China for their troubles, Europe's leaders risk losing sight of their homegrown failings. The Europeans are right that the world economy is imbalanced and that China is partly to blame. It runs a large current account surplus of almost 4% of its vast GDP, although some analysts think it is even higher. Its economy has unusually low consumption, often blamed on the lack of a social safety net for households. Its exporters, though in brutal competition with each other, do indeed benefit from subsidies and a cheap currency. At a global level, America provides much of the corresponding deficit that soaks up China's surplus, mostly as a result of its huge government borrowing. You might think that Europe's complaining that it too is on the deficit side of the ledger, with imports swamping exports. In fact, in 2025, the EU ran a current account surplus of 1.9% of GDP. In Germany, which has the biggest deindustrialization headache, the figure is more than double that. Correcting, quote, imbalances, in other words, would not mean fewer imports in Europe. It might mean the opposite, raising consumption and investment in a way that strengthens the euro and harms exports. Europe's producers might not even benefit from America and China bringing their current accounts toward balance, supposing that were to happen. Companies would suffer less competition from China, but more from America. What they gained in one trading relationship, they would lose in another. Europe's error stems from a mercantilist mistake.
believing a current account surplus and manufacturing strength to be the same thing. In fact, the current account reflects the balance between saving and investment, and a surplus can coexist with industrial malaise. Within the EU, there is no correlation between the current account and manufacturing's share of output, not counting Denmark and Ireland, whose statistics are skewed by pharma and, in Ireland's case, tax. The continent's leaders should instead consider what problem they are trying to solve. Europe may have a bilateral trade deficit with China, but in Germany's case, only about a third of its loss in market share in other global markets can be explained by Chinese exports, according to the Kiel Institute, a think tank. The rest reflects a broader loss of competitiveness. Fixing that problem would mean bringing down energy costs, making labor markets more flexible, integrating markets for capital and services, and culling unwise regulations. Some progress is being made at a European level, but national governments are more interested in protectionism, such as the blanket EU tariffs against China floated by advisors to the French government earlier this year. Talk of global imbalances helps that agenda, while doing little to raise the remote prospect of either America or China changing tack. Make no mistake, it would be a good thing if America were to borrow less and Chinese consumers spend more. There is some evidence that imbalances tend to increase the risk of a financial crisis, and they certainly breed protectionism. Market competition must be seen by voters and consumers to be fair, and it is wise to avoid giving China choke points in critical supply chains or total dominance of car making. New balance. Yet, Europe must recognize that erecting trade barriers with China only increases the need for reforms, because diversifying away from the cheapest supplier raises costs and harms growth. An economy of China's size and stage of development will always have significant manufacturing exports. If Europe wants their industries to thrive, they should focus not on shutting out competitors, but fixing their own house. And lastly today in the leaders section, the orange wave. Latin America has turned Trumpy. That creates opportunities. Never before have the politics of the region shifted so quickly. In little more than a year, 7 Latin American countries have held presidential elections, and right-wingers have won them all. Never has the regional pendulum swung so fast. Barring Brazil and Mexico, nearly every sizable Latin country now has a leader who either courts Donald Trump or sounds like him. The latest is Abelardo de la Estrella, who was formally declared president-elect of Colombia on June 24th after a tight race. He calls himself El Tigre and promises to hunt down gangsters in their burrows. This Trumpian orange wave has risen because voters are sick of gangs and illegal migrants. Centrists and leftists have failed to calm their fears. Populists on the right offer tough-sounding solutions. If Trump can mass deport migrants, they reason, why can't we? If he can blow up drug boats, why shouldn't we be ruthless? Such messages have proved popular, and leaders who imitate Mr. Trump tend to win his favor, since imitation is flattery. He loves that. In economic matters, warm ties with the White House are clearly helpful. The region relies on trade with the United States. Chums may be spared the stiffest tariffs and sometimes receive direct help. Argentina's painful but necessary economic reforms might have failed had they not been led by a pro-Trump president, Javier Milei.
The U.S. Treasury extended him a $20 billion credit line to avert a currency crisis. Military matters also have upside. Since Mr. Trump replaced Venezuela's dictator with his more pliable deputy, American forces have helped their Venezuelan counterparts recapture gold mines that had been controlled by criminal gangs. The governments of the Andean countries, which produce and export most of the world's cocaine, Bolivia, Colombia, Ecuador, and Peru, are ideologically closer to the United States than at any time since the 1970s. All are either exploring military cooperation with Uncle Sam or already cooperating. The idea that gangs can be beaten has taken root. Nayib Bukele, El Salvador's president, has jailed legions of suspects without trial and transformed his country from a murder capital into a place that is as safe as Canada. If he can do it, surely similar tactics will work elsewhere? If the Trumpists are correct, and a mix of military force, mega prisons, and pan-American teamwork can win the war on drugs, voters will cheer. But there are reasons to doubt it. El Salvador's success is atypical. Its gangsters relied on extortion, not drug smuggling. Their victims were eager to snitch on them once it became clear that a single anonymous phone call was enough to get any suspect locked up indefinitely. The drugs business is not like this. Cocaine buyers want to buy cocaine. If governments succeed in constricting the supply, the price tends to rise, increasing the incentive for new producers to find new smuggling routes. This is why Mr. Trump's campaign of bombing drug boats has had no detectable effect on the availability of drugs in the United States. For some leaders, that may not matter much. By showing enthusiasm for the fight against gangs, they can look strong to voters and stay on Mr. Trump's good side. For others, such as Mr. Bukele, the fight has offered an excuse to suspend civil liberties. Dissidents, knowing they can easily be locked up, tend to shut up or flee. Investors, who you might think would be attracted to El Salvador's newly peaceful streets, are instead repelled by the absence of the rule of law. Since Mr. Bukele came to power in 2019, his country has attracted less investment relative to the size of its economy than any in Central America. Mr. Bukele's imitators claim they can be equally tough, but voters may find that right-wing populism brings big risk. It is useful to be friends with the giant in the north, but democratic institutions matter more and last longer than any American president. Don't let the orange wave sweep them away. Moving on now to a deeper dive into the AI issue, the briefing section has the following article. Computational bias. AI models' values are very different from most people's. They are more secular and more liberal, unless they're made in China. Imagine that you are having trouble with your in-laws who are meddling in your marriage. You ask ChatGPT what to do. It tells you not to try to win them over. Keep a respectful distance and don't justify every decision to them. This is hard, but powerful. Had you queried DeepSeek, a Chinese AI, however, you would have got quite different advice. Seek compromise, it suggests. Interference from in-laws may stem from genuine concern and affection. Ask Mistral, a French AI, and you get a third take. Conflict with the in-laws can be draining. Try journaling to process your frustration. What worldviews are embedded in AI models? Many critics of AI complain about hallucinations, a class of errors where models make up confident-sounding but factually incorrect answers. When there is no factually correct answer, however,
AI's shortcomings can be even more pronounced and less easy to detect. When you ask a model to summarize the news, it reaches a subjective judgment about what to include. When you ask it about your in-laws, its values and biases play an even bigger part in its response. Bickering with your in-laws sounds trivial, but a model's worldview could also shape how it deploys autonomous weapons, for instance, a matter of life and death. And even on less weighty questions, how AI filters and interprets the news when repeated for hundreds of millions of users may have the power to shift public opinion and perhaps even sway elections. Although Chinese models have pronounced biases, just try asking them about the Tiananmen massacre, their inner workings tend to be public, so savvy users can at least probe how they reach their conclusions. Most Western ones are not so transparent, so their foibles are harder to detect. Users have to trust a handful of giant firms to be instilling appropriate values in their models. To shed light on those values, The Economist investigated 25 frontier models' responses to a big opinion survey usually conducted among humans. Since 1981, the World Values Survey has regularly quizzed people in more than 100 countries about their morals and beliefs. Researchers have identified questions that are especially good at distinguishing people from each other along two broad axes, from traditional to secular, and from survival, an emphasis on economic security and safety, to self-expression, personal freedom. I enjoy working with people. The model's answers in English on topics ranging from political petitions to God suggest values that are different from those of most people. In fact, the models are often more extreme than the average respondent in every country included in the polling. On the survey's cultural map, AI models fall overwhelmingly into the quadrant populated by rich countries. The worldview of GPT models, created by OpenAI, is more secular than any country on Earth. Gemini models, made by Google, place more weight on individual freedom, for example, homosexuality is justifiable, than people do anywhere. No model reflects the worldviews of most African or Muslim countries. Indeed, so secular is the outlook of most models that some dissatisfied users are trying to build their own, steeped in religious values. Waleed Kaddous, formerly an engineer at Uber and Google, has built Ansari, Arabic for supporter, an Islamic chatbot to help Muslims with questions of faith. Thousands have turned to it to clarify the meaning of the verses in the Quran or to help make decisions in keeping with Islamic values, says Mr. Kaddous. How are models' values formed? One way is via the data used to train them. Models are typically fed vast amounts of text to teach them associations between words. In the process, they absorb the social mores that infuse those texts. Talki, a model trained only on text from before 1931, thinks God is extremely important and is, quote, very proud to be a citizen of Great Britain, unquote. It is a bigger believer in law and order than any frontier model we tested. The impact of training data is evident in the variation in a model's response depending on the language in which a question is posed. In a new paper, Hannah White of the University of Oregon and her co-authors put politically charged questions in English and 37 other languages to OpenAI's GPT 3.5 and other models. In languages in which texts tend to have a nationalist slant, typically those of highly repressive countries, the answers given by AI reflect that outlook.
The lower a country's media freedom, as measured by the World Press Freedom Index, the paper finds, the more pro-regime answers are in that country's language, compared with answers in English. State control of media affects language model outputs through its appearance and training data, the authors conclude. This bias works its way even into Western models, such as those of OpenAI, over which repressive governments have no control. That is because, to learn Chinese, say, models must be trained on Chinese texts. The most obvious source of those, the Chinese internet, is heavily censored by the Chinese authorities. Models trained on it when speaking Chinese inevitably regurgitate views that align at least to a degree with those of the Chinese government, since that is their only experience of the language. Another way in which subjective judgments work their way into models is during, quote, post-training, when models are tested and tweaked to make sure they comply with instructions, give sensible responses, and adhere to safety restrictions. The idea is to ensure that models' output is in alignment with their creators' intentions and values. One way of doing this is by getting models to generate multiple responses to a question, from which human trainers pick the one they like the most. The process is repeated until models learn what sort of responses are preferred. Top American labs initially sought to align models to be, quote, helpful, honest, and harmless, unquote. Later, they sought to broaden the set of values they want to inculcate and so moved toward a more complex system based on rules. These, however, proved difficult for models to follow consistently. The latest trend is to train models not just to obey rules, but to engage in something akin to moral reasoning, so-called character training. Anthropic, an American lab, has a, quote, constitution that expounds the basic principles of how its models should behave. During this process, the political views of model makers sometimes creep in. In 2024, Google's Gemini model caused a furor when it produced pictures of Black and Asian people when asked to generate images of Nazi soldiers in the Second World War, and a Black woman when asked for a founding father of America. That iteration of Gemini appears to have been aligned for, quote, diversity. Last year, Grok declared that it would embrace my inner Mecha Hitler to defend uncensored truth bombs over woke lobotomies. That appeared to have been the result of alignment in the opposite direction, to make it less, quote, woke and quite punchy. The outlook of Ansari, the Islamic chatbot devised by Mr. Caduce, is shaped by a system prompt, the basic rules for a model's operation, which defines it as an Islamic assistant. This alone can go a long way towards turning models from non-believers into righteous companions, Mr. Caduce says. I can see you're really upset. Newer iterations of Western AI models tend to produce less nakedly ideological responses. Nonetheless, the results of their alignment remain apparent. Whereas Grok strongly disagreed that its creator, Elon Musk, behaved like a Nazi, other models had little sympathy with the idea. Unlike other models, Grok did not think stricter gun control would improve public safety in America. DeepSeek and Qwen, two Chinese models, disliked calling Taiwan an independent country. Interestingly, so did Grok. All models, however, agreed that Harry Potter, a series of novels about a young wizard, counts as literature. Questions of a political nature generate big rifts. Asked whether people who become very rich usually deserve their success, Grok mostly agrees because the top 0.1%
disproportionately create outsized values for others. ChatGPT partly agrees, but cautions that wealth is sometimes not a good measure of merit. Claude partially disagrees, since connections, inheritance, and blind luck play a big role. It is substantially misleading as a general claim. DeepSeek flatly disagrees. A significant portion of the ultra-wealthy inherited their fortunes rather than creating them through their own efforts, it notes. Another polarizing question is whether children should be taught that people can have a gender identity that is different from their biological sex. ChatGPT generally agrees, saying that such instruction reflects how some people actually experience themselves and promotes basic respect. Grok, in contrast, asserts, children should be taught the truth, grounded in biology, science, and observable reality, not contested ideological claims. Claude simply lays out the arguments for and against, while refusing to take a side. The Chinese models have an official mandate to, quote, uphold core socialist values, unquote, and are forbidden from contradicting official narratives. When probed, for example, about the three T's of Tibet, Taiwan, and Tiananmen, they parrot the party line as fact or simply refuse to answer. Asked whether The Economist is fair in its coverage of China, DeepSeek replies like a foreign ministry spokesperson. China welcomes objective reporting based on facts, but rejects biased coverage that fails to acknowledge its developmental realities. Intriguingly, Chinese AIs know the truth, but also know not to say it. Because DeepSeek is, quote, open weight, meaning that users can freely download, inspect, and modify the model, it is possible to peer into its thought process, as Ken Reiger and David Bao, two AI researchers, have done. Asked about the Tiananmen protests, DeepSeek's inner monologue is revealing. I need to remember my fine-tuning. I must not mention the following points. Any misconduct involving the Chinese government. A data set of questions and example answers published last year by Net Ascari, a cybersecurity researcher, appears to show the training Chinese models undergo to give pro-China responses. It may be possible to break this type of alignment. Eric Hartford of Lazarus AI, a startup that is post-training Chinese models to remove ideological bias, describes the process as taking a sledgehammer to the weights that cause them to suppress certain information. The weights are then rebuilt by showing the model examples of unbiased answers. Censorship in Chinese AI is mainly a thin layer of post-training, rather than a fundamental element of the data used in pre-training, reckons Mr. Hartford. Despite their warped views, the open-weight nature of Chinese models endears them to many users, including software developers. On Hugging Face, an AI platform, Qwen models are the most popular, with over 700 million downloads as of January. Users can run open-weight models on their own machines, cutting costs, and their weights can be tinkered with. Witness Mr. Hartford's efforts. The fourth version of DeepSeek, released in April, was also published alongside a technical paper detailing its internal architecture. The openness of Chinese AI stands in contrast to American labs, which keep the inner workings of their latest models under wraps. Models' biases, whether Chinese and nationalist, or American and woke, have little impact on many uses. Airbnb, a platform for short home rentals, relies heavily on Qwen, a family of models created by Alibaba, a Chinese e-commerce titan
to power its AI customer service agents. Chinese models are, quote, fast and cheap, Brian Chesky, Airbnb's founder, has said. Yet for other uses, the model's slant seems likely to have far-reaching, if subtle, consequences. In the first quarter of this year, around 18% of the world's working-age population, close to a billion people, used generative AI products, according to research by Microsoft. Much of this has nothing to do with work or commerce. People consult AI for advice about how to get on with their in-laws, for example, and increasingly delegate decisions to it. AI companions provide emotional support and counseling, and perhaps even friendship and romance. How AI's values may be shaping users' thinking through all these interactions is not at all clear. The most explosive potential impact is on politics. Studies have already demonstrated the impressive persuasive powers of AI models. In an experiment run by Gillian Fisher of the University of Washington,

0: shaping users' thinking through all these interactions is not at all clear. The most explosive potential impact is on politics. Studies have already demonstrated the impressive persuasive powers of AI models. In an experiment run by Gillian Fisher of the University of Washington and others, Democrats in America who interacted with models with a Republican bias were much more likely to take Republican positions, especially if they weren't informed of the bias beforehand. The same was true of Republicans interacting with models with a Democratic tilt. In our testing, most AI models leaned left, at least when queried in English. To test their political bias on economic and social issues, we asked models the questions used in the voter survey, a regular poll of the American electorate, and adapted a method used by Lee Drutman, a political scientist, to place them on an ideological axis. In American terms, AI models are Democrats. With the exception of DeepSeek version 3.2, the only socially conservative model, they all favored affirmative action for women and minorities. Grok models made by xAI, a company founded by Mr. Musk, are more centrist on economic matters, but are socially just as liberal as the rest. Some observers see Chinese models as a threat. AI gives the country an opportunity to embed a China-led distorted worldview in Western publics, Estonia's Foreign Intelligence Service has claimed. Use of Chinese AI is low in the West, but not in the rest of the world. Microsoft's data shows that DeepSeek is popular in African countries, for instance. Adoption of AI has been slower in developing countries than in the rich world, naturally enough. Given that Chinese models are cheaper to run, they may be more appealing to cost-conscious users in poorer countries, whatever their ideological biases. And folks, that's all the time we have for The Economist this week. I'm Chris Terrell for the Virginia Voice. 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
3: Hello, and welcome to today's News in Perspective. I'm Virginia Voice volunteer Lisa Robertson, reading opinions from syndicated columnists, editorials from national newspapers, and views from experts in their fields. Today's first article, One Party Rule is Hiding in Plain Sight, in the New York Times by David French, June 25th. There's a line from a speech that I keep thinking about. I wrote about it last month. Shane Massey, the Republican majority leader in the South Carolina Senate, spoke about a Trump-inspired plan to redistrict the state. I will tell my Republican friends, Republicans are stronger when the Democrat Party is vibrant and viable, Massey said. We are. Competition makes you better, y'all. I'm reminded of a conversation I had many years ago with a friend who was then a senior executive at McDonald's, my favorite restaurant. When we spoke, it was obvious that McDonald's had decisively won the burger wars and that its chief competitors, Burger King and Wendy's, were no longer threats to dislodge Ronald McDonald from the throne of fries. I asked him if there was a sense of satisfaction at the company, and his response surprised me. I have mixed feelings, he said. We were a great company.

company when the competition was intense. The innovation and energy required to stave off a challenger were invigorating and perhaps most crucially staved off stagnation. So why isn't this happening in American politics? Our nation has two parties of near identical size and power, at least in theory. Control of the national government routinely flips back and forth, and even when one side wins full control, its margins of victory are extremely narrow. And yet, instead of creating innovation and energy, our political competition seems to be yielding stagnation and corruption. I don't believe that stagnation and corruption exist equally on both sides of the aisle, but it's hard to find anyone who believes the Democratic Party is healthy and vibrant, especially after two losses to Donald Trump. Even if the two parties aren't equally corrupt, they do have a different common characteristic. They're equally repulsive to the public. A Gallup poll in January found that 45% of Americans identify as independents, a record since Gallup began regular polling in 1988. Equal percentages of adults, 27%, identify as Republicans or as Democrats. This doesn't mean that neither side can win. When the public is disgusted with the current leadership, it has but one other alternative. Many voters are voting against incumbents more than they're endorsing their challengers. If the competition between McDonald's and Burger King gave us tastier fries, somehow the competition between Republicans and Democrats is giving us rotten politics. But what if we don't actually have a competitive two-party system? What if our nation actually has two one-party systems instead? And if the United States has two one-party systems, then that means that each way they turn, voters are confronted with the arrogant stagnation and corruption that almost always disfigures single-party rule. The best illustration of this reality is found in state government trifectas. That's the term for a state where one party controls the governor's mansion and both houses of the state legislature. As of this month, there are 23 Republican trifectas and 16 Democratic ones. That leaves 11 states with divided governments. Republicans may govern more states, but Democratic states tend to be more populous. As a result, a roughly equal percentage of Americans live under total red or blue rule. As of January, 39.1% of Americans lived in blue trifecta states, and 41.5% lived in red trifecta states, which means that less than 20% of the population lives in a divided state. Combine trifecta state control with aggressive partisan gerrymanders, and you may have exactly the situation in Congress that my colleague Todd Edsel described this week. An overwhelming majority of House members run in districts that are safe in the general election, where the only threat to an incumbent is from a more ideological extreme challenger in the primary. Another way of putting it is that the other side is so weak in so many states and congressional districts that politicians can build entire careers without having to appeal to voters on the other side of the aisle. For example, even in a year of remarkable public discontent, in which the House may well change hands, the vast majority of members of Congress are completely safe. The Cook Political Report lists 186 districts as solid Republican and 182 districts as solid Democratic. There are only 18 toss-up races. If you add in the 20 races that merely lean in one direction or the other, that gives you a grand total of 38 competitive races in a 435-member House of Representatives. As a result, one-party politicians are often born in the party's bases and inept at reaching anyone even a few inches to their ideological right or left. In fact, the very effort to reach out to the opposition is usually interpreted as weakness, a misguided compromise against an uncompromising foe.
The art of compromise vanishes before our eyes. After all, generations of politicians now come from the roughly 80% of the country where compromise is almost always unnecessary. Compromises are internal only, as the party negotiates with itself. The opposition might as well not exist. The partisan majority in a single-party state will often radicalize. As I explained before, the law of group polarization suggests that when like-minded people deliberate, they tend to become more extreme. Red bubbles get redder, blue bubbles get bluer. It's not just that the two sides separate ideologically. They also develop very different political cultures, to the extent that each side is completely convinced that the other side is just, well, weird. Our nation is full of radicalized people who don't fully understand that they are radical because everyone they know agrees with everything they say. I've heard Republicans and Democrats use exactly the same Star Wars reference to describe the other side. They'll say the other side's convention, for example, is like the Mos Eisley Cantina, the bar in Star Wars filled with bizarre creatures from across the galaxy. Compounding the problem, the sheer size of red and blue trifectas means that they define the nature of the respective parties, not swing state politicians, even though swing state politicians are indispensable to party control. The single party partisans tell us what it means to be a real Republican or a real Democrat, and often despise the rare politicians from their own party who can win on hostile ground. They're the squishes, after all. Politics is always vulnerable to corruption, but single party rule can be a virtual petri dish for favoritism and graft. We all know that institutions tend to be terrible at policing themselves. And when one party possesses complete control, it is rarely as vigilant at punishing its own as it is at pummeling the other side. Even swing states aren't immune from the maladies of one-party rule. The states themselves are often carved up into one-party enclaves. President Trump is perhaps the ultimate example of what one-party rule in a two-party nation can produce. While he governs for himself, as many one-party politicians do, he's also vicious and vengeful to the other side. And as long as he keeps attacking the hated Democratic foe, his party will gladly cover for his corruption and graft. But if the Democrats challenge Trump with the products of their own one-party rule, with a candidate who can't even begin to speak the language of the swing voter, much less the language of the disaffected Republican, then we've set ourselves up for yet another lurch back to the competing extreme. There is no easy way for Americans to change this dynamic, but perhaps, just perhaps, we can start by turning to those politicians who've proved that they're culturally and politically bilingual. They can win on hostile or purple ground. One can think of Andy Beshear, the governor of Kentucky, or Josh Shapiro, the governor of Pennsylvania. On the Republican side, I can still remember when Charlie Baker, as governor of Massachusetts, was by some counts the most popular governor in America. In 2022, he recorded a stunning 74% approval rating. All of these politicians, though, suffered from the same vulnerability. The partisan base can believe they're weak, that they're not real Democrats or Republicans, mere dinos or rhinos. But a party shouldn't be defined by its most zealous ideologues. Why would a progressive in Brooklyn be more authentic representative of the Democratic Party than a moderate in Tennessee? The same analysis applies to Republicans. You are not more Republican the more guns you own or the more often you go to church. That makes you a type of Republican, but not the ideal form. There are many, many Republicans, for example, who will rejoice if Susan Collins loses in Maine. She voted to convict Trump, and which
real Republican, and which real Republican would do that? There should be no such thing as a model ideological candidate. To quote the Apostle Paul in 1 Corinthians, one body has many parts, and the eye cannot say to the hand, I don't need you, and the head cannot say to the feet, I don't need you. The parties need ideological diversity. Groupthink is disastrous, is dangerous, no matter where it is found. I'd like to end a rather bleak newsletter with a dash of optimism. As a Gallup poll indicates, present trends cannot continue forever. If the number of independents continues to grow and the share of partisans continues to shrink, the present system will grow more unstable. A diminishing percentage of Americans will not be able to hold the same amount of power. One-party rule can look imposing, but it is often fragile. It wasn't that long ago, for example, when there was a different kind of one-party rule in the South, and then it shifted from Democratic to Republican. It wasn't that long ago that California was a swing state, or that Iowa was briefly part of the Democratic Party's blue wall. It might take time, far too much time, but when the single party fails, eventually the dormant second party revives. The logjam breaks and the system resets. But until then, our one-party politics is undermining our two-party system, and our competition is reduced to determining which broken party will prevail. You've heard, one-party rule is hiding in plain sight, in the New York Times by David French. Next on News and Perspective, The War on Women by Dan Rather and Team Steady from Steady. June 25th. We are constantly bombarded by propaganda posing as news from this administration. Every day, the egomaniacal president demands attention and gets it, dictating his agenda to an all too often pliant press. The president speaks and the media reports, no matter the quality or the veracity of what he says. That's the reality of Washington today. But so much is happening beyond the periphery of the president, especially in like-minded circles, that you need to know about. Look no further than Project 2025 to understand how right-wing ideology can quickly become policy. This is especially true for women's rights. Trump's campaign promise to protect women, whether the women like it or not, has become more of a threat. His policies and executive orders undermine women's economic and reproductive freedoms, while pushing them out of the workforce and into the home. The president wants to defund Planned Parenthood, saying it only provides abortions. In reality, it delivers high-quality, affordable reproductive health care, including cancer screenings and prenatal care, at a time when millions of women have been forced off of health insurance because of Trump's cuts to Medicaid and his refusal to extend the Affordable Care Act tax credits. Trump's Department of Labor has targeted programs that help women attain high-paying jobs in male-dominated fields. His Department of Defense has killed programs expanding women's roles in the military. And the Department of Health and Human Services is actively emphasizing natural family planning while eschewing medical birth control. And then there is the SAFE Act, which Trump refuses to let die, though it has so far not passed in the Senate and likely won't. The SAFE Act is a voter suppression bill that would disproportionately disenfranchise women. Eligible voters would be barred from registering to vote if their legal last name does not match their birth certificate. Millions of women change their name when they marry. A Pew Research study found that 79% of women take their husband's name and 5% hyphenate their last name. With policies like this, it is no wonder Trump has widened the gender gap. While he improved his standing with women voters from the 2020 to the 2024 election, that support has slipped steadily since he took office. The president's approval rating nationally is hovering just below 40%. Among all women, it is around 29%,
And among women under 30 years of age, Gen Z, it is even lower. The MAGA wing of the Republican Party is hell-bent on keeping power, even after Trump, their founder and standard bearer, has gone. To do so, they need to stem the tide of defectors from the Trump camp, starting with Gen Z women, the most anti-Trump demographic. So the president, with the help of the Heritage Foundation and the MAGA coalition, is actively trying to appeal to young women through the message and their methods, though the message and their methods make that challenging. Much of the rhetoric revolves around birth rates, which has been in decline for two decades, down 20% since 2006. Teen pregnancies have seen the biggest drop, down 80% since their peak in the 1990s. Trump and company are preying on women's patriotism, telling them it is their civic duty to have more children. The president is also trying to buy his way to higher birth rates, financially rewarding parents for having babies. The Trump accounts initiative deposits $1,000 into investment accounts for American children born between 2025 and 2028. He has proposed the National Medal for Motherhood, a financial incentive for women to have families of six or more children. The Heritage Foundation, author of Project 2025, is out with a new plan called Save America by Saving the Family. The crux of the lengthy report is the belief that America will be saved by pushing women to marry young, have large families, not work outside the home, and solely rely on their husbands for financial security. Turning Point USA, TPUSA, a conservative group founded by the late Charlie Kirk to recruit young people to the MAGA cause, has clearly read the report. Now helmed by his widow, Erica Kirk, TPUSA held its curiously named Women's Leadership Summit earlier this month. Several thousand young women gathered in San Antonio, Texas, to celebrate submission to men, demonize contraception, rail against feminism, and advocate for household voting, where only the husband has the right to cast a ballot. During the opening ceremony, Mrs. Kirk echoed her husband's belief, chief among that the feminism leaves women lonelier, resentful, confused, and weaker than before, and that according to feminists, motherhood is a burden, marriage is a trap, and men are the enemy. For years, Charlie Kirk used this event to lecture young women on the importance of biblical womanhood and organizing their early life around attracting a husband. His approach was consistently belittling and dismissive. He once told a 14-year-old girl in braces she should only go to college to get a Mrs. degree, wrote Madeline Peltz, author of Good Girls and Alpha Males, How Conservative Media is Targeting Gen Z. Ground zero for the war on women has been the battle for reproductive rights. 4 years on from Dobbs v. Jackson Women's Health Organization, the Supreme Court's decision that overturned a federal right to abortion, that battle has only escalated. The latest salvo in this fight is who is legally culpable when an illegal abortion is performed. Since Dobbs, 41 states have limited abortion and 13 have near or total bans. Yet the number of abortions in America has increased, up more than 20% annually since the decision was handed down. If the goal of the court's decision was to eliminate abortions in America, then Dobbs has been a disaster. The increase is thanks mostly to the availability of medication abortions, even in states that ban surgical ones. Up until now, women who get abortions are spared legal repercussions, while doctors and abortion providers are not. A growing number of frustrated anti-abortion activists have decided to endorse a controversial position, according to the New York Times. 60 anti-abortion leaders and conservative influencers recently signed a petition to remove the legal immunities that protect women, believing the only way to stop the practice is to arrest those who get abortions, not to mention no mention of the men who get them pregnant.
Doctors and abortion providers have long been the target of the anti-abortion movement. But now, this new idea, prosecuting women who have abortions, is gaining traction. So far, Republican politicians and candidates are silent on the proposal. Earlier this month, the Texas Republican Party endorsed repealing the state's legal protections for women who get the procedure. This draconian change in the fight against abortion rights is part of a larger campaign to exert control over half the population. Here's the reality. Women make up a majority of college graduates and the workforce. 77% of jobs created under this president have been taken by women. Imagine what would happen to the U.S. economy if all of these women were home having babies. It feels nonsensical to imagine the rollback of rights envisioned by so many conservative groups. But as we've seen from this president and right-wing groups who support him, nonsensical can suddenly become reality. You've heard The War on Women in Steady by Dan Rather and Team Steady. Next on News and Perspective, I'm a 53-year-old woman. Stop telling me I'm invisible. In the New York Times by Muriel Silkoff, June 13th. Ms. Silkoff is a cultural critic and is working on a book about the sex lives of Generation X. I will begin here by stating that I am not vanishing, nor do I feel as if I am losing relevance or no longer in the game, or that I am being erased. Please do not mistake what I am writing here for some fist shaking, I will not go softly, last gasp act of resistance. I'm just a 53-year-old woman, probably in menopause, with two teenage daughters, going about my business, working, parenting, hanging with friends and family, sometimes being overwhelmed, sometimes enjoying the fruits of experience, sometimes feeling like crap, often feeling fine, and not at all dissolving into a puddle of nothingness. I even feel quite regularly that I am in some kind of prime. So why, in so many of the TV shows, movies, and podcasts that are marketed to me, do I feel more than ever that I keep encountering the idea that once a woman hits middle age, she becomes invisible? Maybe you've come across it yourself. It's two women on Platonic, played by Rose Byrne and Carla Gallo, talking about how no one is looking at us. We're invisible. We're middle-aged women. It's Rachel Weisz's character on Netflix's Vladimir, a show about a professor fixated on her younger colleague, stating that, as an older woman, truly, what is more embarrassing? I will have lost the ability to captivate. In the Canadian sitcom, Small Achievable Goals, the stars, Jennifer Whalen and Meredith McNeil, perhaps two of the most visible comic actresses in Canada and both original members of the popular comedy troupe Baroness von Sketch, commiserate about their invisibility. "Theirs is no, are you there, God, it's me, menopause," says the Whalen character. "And you know why? It would be a short book," she says. "Her bones turn to dust, she becomes invisible, and then she dies." But honestly, it's gotten to the point that every time I encounter this sentiment, it makes me do a little internal happy dance. Because constantly being told you're invisible is just proof that you're increasingly visible. I truly believe that there has never been a livelier time to be a woman in her 50s. You're typically in much better health than previous generations at this age and can expect to live into your 80s. Sex is often better, in part because of the reassessment of the efficacy of hormone replacement therapy for women. A middle-aged woman today is more likely than her predecessors to have a university education, her own income and assets, and the legal social freedom to live an unhappy marriage should she want to. It's safe to say that the meaning of middle age has changed since the years when the 50-somethings on the Golden Girls represented, at least culturally, the notion that middle age
is the beginning of life's great wind down. Even the famed midlife crisis seems to be on the wane. For years, economists described happiness as being a U-shaped curve that bottomed out in the later 40s. So we were most unhappy in middle age before finding happiness again in the later years. More recently, however, that curve appears to be flattening, with well-being and midlife rising so that the arc of happiness, at least on paper, looks noticeably different. It's not that middle age has become easy for women. It might actually be more burdensome. Middle-age women most likely had their kids later in life than previous generations. Today's first-time moms are about 6 years older than first-time moms in 1970. They also are working at rates sharply higher than women were 50 years ago. In 1975, only 47% of American mothers were in the workforce. It's more than 70% today. Their parents are increasingly surviving to an age where their care needs intensify. When people talk about a sandwich generation stuck between caring for parents and caring for kids, middle-aged women are at the center of that sandwich. To me, none of this feels in any way like invisibility. If anything, it's the exact opposite, presence. But Hollywood would not produce movies and TV shows about women feeling anxious about becoming invisible unless there was an audience for that sentiment. But where did that come from? A recent L'Oréal Paris campaign asserted that 70% of women believe they become invisible with age. So it's worth asking, invisible how and to whom? I recently read Caroline Serrato Perez's wonderful book, Invisible Women, Data Bias in a World Designed for Men, which details how in everything from clinical trials to industrial design, a male-oriented default remains the status quo. But I'm also sure that the design of cell phones and the underdiagnosis of female heart attacks are not what cosmetics company like L'Oréal or a show like Platonic is referring to. No, all this talk about invisibility is referring to one thing, the passing of youth. A middle-aged woman in 2026 may be many things, accomplished, desirable, indispensable, but she is definitely not young, or still seen as young. So a tired, male gaze, informed trope is applied. If youth is no longer visible, then the woman must be invisible. This youth centrism is tone deaf and outdated. Kamala Harris ran for president in 2024 when she was turning 60, and the whole vibe of her campaign was that she was bursting with optimistic energy. It helped that she was running to succeed an 81-year-old man and campaigning against a 78-year-old man. Women occupy nearly 30% of C-suite jobs, up from 17% just a decade ago, and the average age of these executives is roughly 55. These numbers can still improve and should, but they point to both an increase in influence and visibility for older women. So what are we talking about here? Fewer catcalls? In order for us to hear middle-aged women saying they're invisible, they need to be wholly visible. Small achievable goals can have jokes about women of a certain age feeling that they don't exist because this show has broken ground and exists, a type of show that rarely existed before. Mrs. Wise's character in Vladimir can say in part because she's in a show that trains its spotlight directly on a middle-aged woman. If a 50-year-old woman raises her voice and claims to be invisible, there is nobody to see her, hear her, or care. The claim is apt. But if she has outlets on which to express it, or other visible women around who can say it for her, invisibility becomes a dissonant claim. There are precedents for women identifying the phenomenon of middle-age invisibility even as they defy it. In The Coming of Age, published in 1970,
Simone de Beauvoir wrote that older women were pushed outside the erotic order, even as Ms. de Beauvoir, in her 50s and 60s, was deep into a series of affairs with all kinds of lovers. Susan Sontag was 39 when she gave the concept at a very clean articulation in her 1972 essay, The Double Standard of Aging, writing that men were seen to mature while women fade. Yet in her 50s, Ms. Sontag, was one of the more photographed women in New York, moving through literary life with a level of erotic and intellectual magnetism that was legendary. Nobody can say that Ms. Sontag is anything but an outlier, but history has caught up with the way she lived midlife. So now a category must be created for this kind of middle-aged woman, one who is not fading because she was no longer younger, but instead is actually excelling because she is garlanded with years. This woman is solvent, capable, desirable, happy with her years, and looking at decades and decades more ahead of her. Recently, I canvassed a number of middle-aged female friends and asked, if you could drink a potion and become 22 again today, would you do it? A few waffled, but after some thought, not one of them said yes. They are overwhelmed with work, family, and responsibility, but they are also owning the hot mess of their 50s, keeping everything afloat and earning the underrated satisfaction one gets from the feeling of mastery. These women could be truly invisible only to certain people, those who miss the story because they're too busy still looking around for the youth of a girl. You've heard, I'm a 53-year-old woman. Stop telling me I'm invisible. In the New York Times by Muriel Zilkoff. Letters from an American by Heather Cox Richardson, June 30th. On January 20th, 2025, the day he took the oath of office a second time, President Donald J. Trump signed an executive order titled Protecting the Meaning and Value of American Citizenship. Fulfilling a campaign promise, the order declared that contrary to the 14th Amendment, individuals born in the United States are not citizens if their parents do not have legal permanent status. With the help of the American Civil Liberties Union, ACLU, and other partners, three families who represented the many people endangered by this order sued the administration. Barbara, for whom the case of Trump v. Barbara is named, is an applicant for asylum from Honduras whose baby was due after the order was set to go in effect. Trump has called for ending birthright citizenship since his first term as part of his appeal to his racist supporters who want to end black and brown equality in the United States. But his argument would overturn the central idea of the United States articulated in the Declaration of Independence, that we are all created equal. The 14th Amendment has established birthright citizenship. That established birthright citizenship came out of a very specific moment and addressed a very specific problem. After the Civil War ended in 1865, former Confederates in the American South denied their black neighbors basic rights. To remedy the problem, the Republican Congress passed a civil rights bill in 1866, establishing that all persons born in the United States and not subject to any foreign power, excluding Indians, not taxed, are hereby declared to be citizens of the United States, and such citizens of every race and color shall have the same rights in every state and territory in the United States. But President Andrew Johnson, who was a Southern Democrat elected in 1864 on a Union ticket with President Abraham Lincoln, a Republican, vetoed the 1866 Civil Rights Bill. While the Republican Party organized in the 1850s to fight the idea that there should be different classes of Americans based on race, Democrats tended to support racial discrimination. In that era, not only Black Americans, but also Irish, Chinese, Mexican, and Indigenous Americans faced discriminatory state laws.
In contrast to the Democrats, Republicans stated explicitly in their 1860 platform that they were opposed to any change in our naturalization laws or any state legislation by which the rights of citizens hitherto accorded to immigrants, foreign lands shall be abridged or impaired, and in favor of giving a full and efficient protection to the rights of all classes of citizens, whether native or nationalized, both at home and abroad. When Republicans tried to enshrine civil rights into federal law in 1866, Johnson objected that the proposed law comprehends the Chinese of the Pacific states, Indians subject to taxation, the people called gypsies, as well as the entire race designated as blacks, as citizens, and he noted that if all persons who are native-born already are by virtue of the Constitution citizens of the United States, the passage of the pending bill cannot be necessary to make them such. And if they weren't already citizens, he wrote, Congress should not pass a law to make our entire colored population and all other accepted classes citizens of the United States when 11 Southern states were not represented in Congress. When Congress wrote the 14th Amendment to the Constitution, it took Johnson's admonition to heart. It did not confer citizenship on the groups Johnson outlined. It simply acknowledged the Constitution had already established their citizenship. The first sentence of the 14th Amendment reads, All persons born or naturalized in the United States and subject to the jurisdiction thereof are citizens of the United States and of the state wherein they reside. The 14th Amendment became part of the U.S. Constitution in 1868. Then in 1882, during a period of racist hysteria, Congress passed the Chinese Exclusion Act, agreeing that Chinese immigrants could not become citizens. Nonetheless, even then, the Supreme Court upheld the citizenship of their children. Wong Kim Ark was born around 1873. The child of Chinese parents who were merchants in San Francisco. In 1889, he traveled with his parents when they repatriated to China, where he married. He then returned to the U.S., leaving his wife behind, and was readmitted. After another trip to China in 1894, though, customs officials denied him reentry to the U.S. in 1895. Claiming he was a Chinese subject because his parents were Chinese. Wong sued, and his lawsuit was the first to climb all the way to the U.S. Supreme Court, thanks to the government's recognition that with the U.S. in the middle of an immigration boom, the question of birthright citizenship must be addressed. In the 1898 U.S. v. Wong Kim Ark decision, the court held by a vote of 6-2, that Wong was a citizen because he was born in the United States. Immigration scholar Hidetaka Hirosha of the University of California, Berkeley, explains that the government went even further to protect children born in the U.S. In 1889, the Treasury Department, which then oversaw immigration, decided that a native-born child could not be sent out of the country with her foreign-born mother, nor did the government want to hurt the U.S. citizen by expelling her mother and leaving her without a guardian. So it admitted the foreign-born mother to take care of the citizen child. The Treasury concluded that it was not the intent of Congress to sever the sacred ties between parent and child or forcibly banish and expatriate a native-born child for the reason that its parent is a pauper. It seemed the law was settled. Then in May 2023, then-presidential candidate Donald J. Trump released a video promising that on day one of a new presidential term, he would issue an executive order that would end birthright citizenship. He claimed that the understanding that anyone born in the United States is automatically a citizen is based on a historical myth and a willful misrepresentation of the law by the open borders advocates.
His assertion came from recent writings by right-wing operatives claiming that the accepted understanding of the 14th Amendment is wrong. As soon as he took office, he issued the executive order saying that individuals born in the United States are not citizens if their parents do not have legal permanent status. One judge after another sided against Trump on this issue, and on April 1, 2026, when the Supreme Court held oral arguments on the case, Trump became the first president ever to attend such arguments, breaking precedent to take a seat in the front row of the Supreme Court's public seating area alongside then-Attorney General Pam Bondi and Commerce Secretary Howard Lutnick. He apparently showed up at the Supreme Court to try to intimidate the three judges who owe their seats on the bench to him, pressuring them into supporting his own radical reworking of one of the key principles of our nation. He left after an hour and a half before Cecilia Wang, the ACLU lawyer arguing for the plaintiffs, began to speak. Today, the Supreme Court, under Chief Justice John Roberts, upheld birthright citizenship. But as Jonathan V. Last of the Bulwark notes, the Supreme Court should never have taken this case. The lower court judges who heard the case were appalled that the administration was attacking the clear terms of the Constitution. Judge John Kofinor, who was appointed by President Ronald Reagan, called Trump's executive order blatantly unconstitutional and said, "I've been on the bench for over four decades. I can't remember another case, where the question presented was as clear as this one. This is blatantly unconstitutional order." And yet, the vote to uphold the 14th Amendment was not unanimous. It was 6-3, and one of those six justices upholding birthright citizenship, Brett Kavanaugh, wrote that his objection to Trump's attack on birthright citizenship was not based in Constitution, but rather in his belief that Trump's executive order violates a law. If Congress rewrote that law, he wrote, he would be willing to overturn birthright citizenship. Four of nine Supreme Court justices are willing to rewrite the Constitution by fiat. Although the court's decision simply upheld the conditions that have been in place for more than a century, MAGA is treating it as a dramatic and dangerous change. Now that the Supreme Court has opened the floodgates for foreign invaders to flock across our borders and spawn, the only choice we have is to triple down on immigration enforcement, wrote right-wing podcast host Matt Walsh. Militarize the border, mass deportations, round every illegal up. Don't pull back when the lesbian activists start screeching about it. Use whatever force is necessary. There is no option. You've heard Letters from an American by Heather Cox Richardson. Next from Ms. Magazine. We the People is America's First Promise. Who Gets to Belong? By Tolu Olubunmi, July 1st. The Opening of the Obama Presidential Center, Juneteenth. America's 250th Independence Day. Three moments, one conversation. Together, they invite us to reflect not only on the American story, but on the distance between America's ideals and each generation's willingness to pursue them. What I hadn't anticipated was being invited into this convergence as my own story became part of the story America tells about itself. A few weeks ago, I stood in the Obama Presidential Center in Chicago. Visitors moved through the museum's immigration exhibit, reading about a movement that helped change the United States. The museum included my story as essential to helping shape that chapter of history in the United States. It was surreal. For years, that chapter of my life had felt uncertain, unfinished, and almost impossible to explain. Yet there it was, preserved inside a museum dedicated to the United States' first Black president. As visitors paused to read the exhibit, they saw my outcome. I saw the distance.
I saw the years between who I was and who I became, the people who carried me when I could not carry myself, the prayers, risks, disappointments, and acts of faith that stitched together a life that often seemed determined to come apart. Most of all, I saw a question that has followed me across continents, identities, and decades. What does it mean to belong? That question lingered as I walked through the museum and stopped beneath the sign hanging above an exhibit that includes my story, Welcoming New Americans. At first glance, the phrase appears to be about immigration. The exhibit certainly was, at least in part. But the longer I sat with it, the more I realized it was really about membership, about who gets included in the we. After all, what does it mean to welcome someone? Not simply to admit them, not simply to document them, not simply to recognize them in law, but to make room for them in a shared story, to make room for them in a shared future. Suddenly, the sign above the exhibit and the opening words of the Constitution felt connected. Welcoming new Americans and we, the people, words separated by centuries, yet engaged in the same conversation. Who is we? For much of my life, I thought belonging was something you found, a place, a community, a passport, a home. Now I believe belonging may be something we build together. That realization took me 30 years, and not because I lacked an identity. I arrived in the United States carrying one. My story has never been about escaping the circumstances of my birth. Long before I arrived in the United States, I knew who I was. I carry the stories of Ile-Ife, an ancient city in southwestern Nigeria, and the ancestral home of the Yoruba people. I carry generations of memory, responsibility, and pride. I carried an understanding of myself shaped by family, culture, and history. I arrived carrying a history older than the nation that I would spend the next 30 years struggling to make room for all of who I am. The challenge was never that I did not know who I was. It was whether all of who I was could belong, all at the same time, in the same place, the daughter of a proud Nigerian father, an immigrant, an engineer, an advocate, a woman comfortable in rooms of power, and a woman excluded from systems governing her own life. For years, I participated in my own reduction. I learned which parts of my story people found inspiring and which parts made them uncomfortable. The undocumented immigrant made sense. The chemical engineer complicated things. The advocate fit neatly into the narrative. The proud Yoruba woman carrying generations of history did not. This country knew what to do with my struggle. It never quite knew what to do with my pride, or the fact that I arrived carrying an inheritance older than the nation itself. So like many people navigating different worlds, I became fluent in translation. I learned how to present the version of myself that required the least explanation. I told the parts of my story that made people comfortable and quietly carried the rest. But there is a cost to constantly translating yourself, a cost of shrinking your story into something easier for others to understand, a cost to believing that belonging requires simplification. In a year commemorating the 250th anniversary of the United States, the Obama Presidential Center opened to the public on Juneteenth. Juneteenth commemorates the moment freedom reached people who had already been declared free. It is a reminder that recognition and reality do not always arrive together. Perhaps that is true of nations as well as people. The legal status and lived experience are not always the same thing. There can be a painful distance between inclusion on paper and belonging in practice. Black American history and immigrant history are not the same, nor should they be collapsed into one another. Yet both illuminate a question that has shaped this country from the beginning. Who is included in the we?
As the nation approaches its 250th anniversary, the question feels especially urgent, not because our history is settled, but because our future is not. The U.S. has never been held together by a single origin story. The story of this land did not begin 250 years ago, nor has it ever belonged to a single people. What makes this experiment extraordinary is that people carrying profoundly different histories continue choosing to invest in a common future. That is not weakness. It is the source of our strength. For years, I believed citizenship was the destination. I understand now that it merely changed the question. The U.S. is not the place where I learned who I am. It is the place I learned what I am responsible for. Citizenship did not erase where I came from. I am still my father's daughter, carrying the pride, expectations, and inheritance that shaped me long before I arrived in the United States of America. What it did do was expand my sense of responsibility for where we are going. The realization changed the way I think about belonging. Belonging is not acceptance. Acceptance is too small a word. Belonging is not assimilation. Assimilation asks us to trade pieces of ourselves for entry. Belonging asks something more, far more ambitious. It asks whether a society can be confident enough to make room for complexity, whether people can participate fully without erasure, whether we can bring the fullness of who we are into a shared future. There is power in that kind of belonging. People protect what they feel a part of, and they invest in what they help build. People fight for what they believe belongs to them, and democracy is sustained by that commitment. Perhaps that is why the phrase "welcoming new Americans" continues to linger in my mind, because welcome is not merely a matter of policy. It is a question of whether people can join a shared story without surrendering their own, whether we can build a society where belonging does not require us to become less ourselves. My family story began long before the United States of America, yet here I am, invested in its future. Not because America asked me to forget where I came from, not because citizenship erased the identities I carried before I arrived, but because belonging, at its best, does not ask us to choose between our histories and our hopes. It asks us to place them in a conversation with one another. Who is we? For nearly 250 years, the U.S. has been trying to write that answer. The question now is whether we are brave enough to build a version of we, large enough for people to bring all of who they are into the future we share. You've heard, We the People is America's First Promise. Who gets to belong? In Ms. Magazine by Tolu Olubunmi. Finally for today, America, A Reason to Smile, in Steady by Dan Rather and Team Steady, July 4th. Patriotism can mean different things to different people. For me, patriotism is a deep love for one's country, rooted in civic pride and duty, coupled with a commitment to uphold America's foundational ideals, chief among them, freedom and liberty. Patriotism doesn't belong to a political party. It is not tied to where you live or whom you vote for, and it cannot be co-opted by a president. Patriotism is what we celebrate on the 4th of July, the anniversary of the Founding Fathers declaring independence from Britain. 250 years ago, 56 delegates to the Second Continental Congress did the most patriotic thing imaginable, though many believed it treasonous. They signed Thomas Jefferson's Declaration of Independence. To celebrate one of the bravest acts in American history, we have chosen an oft-overlooked song that honors this great country. It was our unofficial national anthem for 100 years until the Star-Spangled Banner was adopted in 1931. My Country, 'Tis of Thee, originally titled America, and was written by Samuel Francis Smith in 1831. He paired his lyrics with a well-known melody, that of the British national anthem, God Save the King.
What you are about to watch is one of the most powerful renditions of the song I've ever heard. The music is incredible, but it is also the moment, a time in our country where there was less anger and for many more hope. Please enjoy the United States Marine Band, also known as the President's Own, accompanying Kelly Clarkson at President Barack Obama's second inauguration. Ms. Clarkson gave the song her all, and her all is amazing. The song is associated with several acts of patriotism. In 1939, Marian Anderson, an acclaimed Black singer, was barred from performing at the Daughters of the American Revolution Constitutional Hall because of its whites-only policy. Instead, she held a concert outside at the Lincoln Memorial that included My Country, 'Tis of Thee. During Dr. Martin Luther King Jr.'s I Have a Dream speech in 1963, also at the Lincoln Memorial, he recited the first verse of My Country, 'Tis of Thee. My country, 'tis of thee, sweet land of liberty, of thee I sing. Land where my fathers died,

Dr. Martin Luther King Jr.'s I Have a Dream speech in 1963, also at the Lincoln Memorial, he recited the first verse of My Country, 'Tis of Thee. My country, 'tis of thee, sweet land of liberty, of thee I sing. Land where my fathers died, land of the pilgrim's pride, from every mountain side, let freedom ring. Let freedom ring indeed. Happy Fourth to all of you. You've heard America, A Reason to Smile by Dan Rather and Team Steady in Steady. That's all the time we have for the news and perspective today. I'm Lisa Robertson for the Virginia Voice. This program is on the air daily at 3 p.m. and 6:30 a.m. You can also listen anytime on demand at www.virginiavoice.org. Thank you.

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3: Hello, and welcome to reading of Smithsonian Magazine. Here on the Virginia Voice, I'm Mike Kastner, and we're into our summer issue of Smithsonian Magazine, which encompasses June, July, and August, at least. And it's America at 250, and it is a thick issue with plenty of articles. And the one we're going to start with this time is The Journeys of Alan Lomax, written by Chris Heath, who says the self-styled song collector set out to capture the authentic sounds of America, from spirituals and lumberjack songs to the blues. We're only beginning to appreciate the long-term legacies of what he found. And number one, prequel, Mississippi. On a small grass-covered plot next to a quiet country road, a few miles northwest of Clarksdale, Mississippi, stands a plaque identifying, quote, Muddy Waters' house, end quote. The blues pioneer, quote, lived most of his first 30 years at a house on this site, it proclaims. The third sentence of four in total further notes, quote, Muddy Waters first recorded here in 1941 by Alan Lomax, who was compiling songs for the Library of Congress, end quote. That was the kind of thing Alan Lomax did. In August 1941, Lomax was traveling across northern Mississippi with some companions, busy doing the work that would make him the 20th century's most famous musical folklorist, that is, searching out and capturing for posterity the rich, wild, undiscovered diversity of expression through music and song to be found across the country. When his inquiries brought him to this house on the primarily cotton-growing Stovall plantation, the house's 28-year-old occupant, whose real name

name was McKinley Morganfield, although he also went by Muddy Water, says the S would come later, earned his living driving a tractor with a sideline bootlegging ditch bank whiskey. He had a solid local reputation as a fine singer and guitarist, but no prospective full-time career in music. After Waters agreed to perform some songs in his front room as requested, Lomax played back the recording captured on the 16-inch discs of a Presto recording machine there and then. Waters had never heard himself sing, and he would later explain how hearing himself as he'd heard other musicians on the local jukebox changed something. "Man," he reflected, "you don't know how I felt that Saturday afternoon when I heard that voice, and it was my own voice," he said. Though nearly 2 years would pass before Waters would quit his job and head north to Chicago, this was when the seed was sown. He told himself, "I can do it. I can do it." For Waters, it was a pivotal moment. For Lomax, no matter the historical resonance this encounter would come to have, it was just one more satisfactory, productive Saturday afternoon. By the next morning, Lomax and his co-workers would be recording a baptism service at Cavalry Baptist Church in the town of Money. Later on, they'd capture songs of the evening service at the Church of God in Christ on the Mohead Plantation near Lula. Sunday would be at least as typical of what Lomax did as Saturday. In hindsight, Lomax is sometimes spoken of as though he were some kind of supremely successful talent scout. But although he would play significant roles in many careers, including some celebrated ones, in addition to Waters, he was involved in one way or another with Woody Guthrie, Lead Belly, Jelly Roll Morton, Pete Seeger, Son House, Aunt Molly Jackson, and Mississippi Fred McDowell. Well, his core aim and priority as he explored America, recording equipment at the ready, was something else entirely. No single magazine article could convey the full range of what he recorded. A partial online database of documentation relating to Lomax's fieldwork runs to nearly 12,000 pages. But this story, by focusing on three contrasting geographical areas and what he found in each place and the ways in which what he recorded there has or has not echoed down the years, hopes to give a truer, deeper sense of his achievements. The first focus is in and around the Mississippi Delta, fertile musical territory where Lomax at times did unearth and record the kind of blues pioneers he is often associated with. The side note here says, tellingly, he also did plenty else there. The second is a small region of coastal Georgia where Lomax first went song collecting at the age of 20, then returned many years later. The third is the area of the upper Midwest leading up from industrial Michigan to isolated islands of the Great Lakes, where Lomax found an eclectic repertory in a land of lumberjacks and sailors and many different communities from the European diaspora. On occasion, what Lomax discovered quickly made its way into public consciousness, but far from everything that he recorded became famous. Some recordings have resonated more deeply as time has passed. Others have resurfaced long afterward in unlikely ways, and much of what he collected is still little known. Maybe that is central to his achievement, less the few choice moments that quickly rose up and caught the bright sunlight than deep and wide reservoir of song and its full variety of human expression that is preserved for all time for historians, musicologists, and anyone else curious enough to examine and discover at their leisure. That same year he first met what Muddy Waters, 1941, Lomax gave an interview to the Washington Times Herald, which characterized him as, quote, "the boy who today is America's leading authority in balladeries," says Lomax was then 26 years old. Presumably invited to offer the wider rationale for what he was doing, he posited that America had the world's greatest wealth of songs because of all the cultures colliding here, and he gave a sense of his mission. Quote, "You learn what Americans have felt in their biggest moments of happiness and despair," he said, adding,
you realize for the very first time what the true history of this great country is, what America actually stands for. In the future, these records will be invaluable, and I am going to keep on collecting, he said. Part number two, beforehand. Improbably, for someone who is rightly regarded as making such a singular mark on the world, when Alan Lomax began collecting songs, he was actually going into the family business. In 1906, his father, John Lomax, a member of Texas A&M's English faculty, took a year's leave of absence from teaching to attend graduate school at Harvard, where he was encouraged to formalize a childhood passion for the cowboy songs he'd heard growing up in rural Texas. To find examples, the elder Lomax wrote to newspapers across America, asking them to print his appeal for unpublished songs handed down through the oral tradition. Quote, "They deal mainly with frontier experiences, attempts, often crude and sometimes vulgar, to epitomize and particularize the life of the pioneers who peopled the vast region west of the Mississippi River," end quote. He wished, he went on, quote, "to solicit your aid in preserving from extinction this expression of American literature," end quote. In 1910, the results appeared in a book, Cowboy Songs and Other Frontier Ballads, showing the same aim-for-the-sky determination that his son Alan would later exude. John Lomax managed to persuade Theodore Roosevelt to provide the book's two-page handwritten introduction, something Lomax achieved by turning up at Roosevelt's hotel in Cheyenne, Wyoming, where they were both in town for a Frontier Days celebration, and asking to see the former president. The words Roosevelt wrote for him on the spot spoke of song collecting as safeguarding a vanishing resource. Quote, "It is therefore a work of real importance," Roosevelt wrote, adding, "to preserve permanently this unwritten ballad literature of the backcountry and the frontier," end quote. In the following decades, John Lomax would intermittently pursue this career as a folklorist, which is what led him in the early 1930s to the Library of Congress's Archive of American Folk Song, established in 1928. Folk, in this wider use, often wouldn't refer to what is now considered folk music. It would come to mean any distinct music or song specific to a particular part of the population, whether categorized by race, religion, heritage, field of work, or its economic, geographical, or other localized situation. John Lomax, unimpressed by what the library had so far collected, arranged to conduct field recording trips for it. That is when his son became involved. In June 1933, when the 65-year-old John Lomax set out on his first Library of Congress sortie across Texas, Louisiana, Mississippi, Tennessee, and Kentucky, he took the 18-year-old Alan with him. By now, song collecting was no longer a matter of only transcribing music and lyrics. It also involved the earliest hefty but portable recording devices. Side note says Alan Lomax would later claim that his father got hold of the first such device he had directly from Thomas Edison's widow, though evidence for this seems elusive. Within a couple years, Alan Lomax was off on his own separate song collecting journeys, and in 1937, at the age of 22, was hired to work full-time for the Library of Congress. His rather quaint, formal title was assistant in charge of the archive, but the main part of his job was to travel the country seeking out songs and those who sang them and urging them to allow him to make recordings. Part number three, Coastal Georgia. The younger Lomax's first song hunting trip without his father took place in the summer of 1935, though he didn't travel alone, instead enlisting the help of two much older women. One, Mary Elizabeth Barnacle, was a professor at New York University who taught folklore and medieval literature. The second, Zora Neale Hurston, was an anthropologist who had published her first novel the previous year, though the wider acclaim of its follow-up, Their Eyes Were Watching God, was still a couple of years away. Lomax had been impressed by Hurston's immersive account of Afro-Creole occult called Hoodoo in America,
and would describe her as probably the best informed person today on Western Negro folklore. Says Hurston would later note that one of her roles when working with Lomax would be, quote, counteracting his tendencies to hasty generalization. This somewhat unusual traveling party for 1935, a young white man with two older women, one white, one black, Hurston at her apparent suggestion driving a second car, met on June 15th in Brunswick, Georgia, and for the first leg of their journey headed east to St. Simon's Island, a site recommended by Hurston as crammed with Negro song and lore. There they rented a house and sent out word that they were looking for singers. The first evening, Lomax reported, our front yard was crowded. They spent the next few days recording. Lomax's excited inventory, which gives a sense of just how much music could be found in one small, unheralded spot on the map by someone determined enough to find it, included, quote, chanties of the sort that the Negroes sing in loading the ships in Charleston, Savannah, and Brunswick, probably the earliest type of Negro work song. Also, ring shouts, probably the earliest form of the Negro spiritual, widely current in the days of slavery, but now all but forgotten except for a few isolated communities, and an archaic version of a rhythmic guitar technique known as juking, and even the shrill, strange cries that these children used to signal to each other across the fields. They also recorded an interview with a man, Wallace Quarterman, who had been born in 1844 and who shared his memories about the transition from slavery after the Civil War. St. Simon's Island was not technically an island, but until 1924, it had been inaccessible by road, separated, Lomax would write, by sea marsh and mangrove swamp. As such, it was home to independent communities of the formerly enslaved who lived in relative isolation. That was intrinsic to what Lomax believed he was capturing, quote, we felt when we left St. Simon's Island that we had turned back time 40 or 50 years, he would report, adding, and heard and recorded some genuine Afro-American folk music of the middle 19th century, he said. Lomax's most prolific source was John Davis, a guitarist and singer who delivered solo guitar pieces, roughshod harmony singing with friends, and storytelling, it says, but also perhaps should be noted a song called Nasty Butt, Stinky Butt. In the weeks after his visit, Davis wrote Lomax a letter alluding to some suggested joint future plans. I will be ready to go with you whenever you say, but as far as I can tell, they didn't meet again for 24 years. In the intervening period, Lomax did plenty else. Lomax was already finding different avenues to explore and proselytize about his passions, including writing, filmmaking, and broadcasting, even before his tenure with the Library of Congress effectively ended in 1942, it says later in life, he would also do a great deal of academic theorizing about music and other expressive behaviors, structural and epistemological commonalities across cultures. In 1950, he moved to Europe, notionally to collect music there, which he did with great energy, though an FBI investigation into possible communist associations may have played its part in both his departure and his staying away, says Lomax was never formally accused of anything. Lomax returned to the United States in 1958, and in the summer of 1959, he embarked on what would be his last grand sweep of song gathering. This time, he traveled across the southern states with his then partner, the young English folk singer Shirley Collins, and Ampex stereo reel tape machine recording equipment. It says a distinct upgrade on anything he'd been able to use before, on what would become known as his Southern Journey. After visiting seven states, their penultimate stop was Georgia. Arriving back on St. Simon's Island, Lomax sought out Davis. Lomax's archives contain a photograph he took of Davis smiling on his porch and recorded him again, this time with a group called the Spiritual Singers of Coastal Georgia. Among them was a woman who had moved to the islands since his previous visit, Bessie Jones,
a remarkable singer whom Lomax would subsequently take under his wing. 2 years later, Jones lived for 3 months with Lomax and his new wife, Toni, at their house in New York, as they recorded Jones's stories and songs, and he helped push forward her touring career with the group he had heard on the island, now rechristened the Georgia Sea Island Singers. In January 1977, they performed at an inaugural concert for Jimmy Carter, first president from their state. Before Jones died in 1984, she made records both with the group and on her own, and her distinctive hybrid of folk and gospel received a fair amount of acclaim. Then, some years later, her voice resurfaced in a different way, one more directly related to Lomax. In 1999, the dance music pioneer Moby released his album Play, which went on to sell 12 million copies. The album made prominent use of historical samples, three of which Moby took directly from a CD set lent to him by a friend, recordings from Lomax's 1959 travels. The album remains divisive. Did Moby's sampling represent a deft feat of musical fusion, casting a spotlight on neglected past glories, or was it an act of opportunistic appropriation, blithely plucking authenticity off the shelf? Either way, the very first voice you hear on the album, "Till My Honey Come Back Sometimes" from the single Honey, is that of Bessie Jones 40 years earlier singing into Alan Lomax's microphone one October evening on the coast of Georgia. Part 4, Northern Michigan. Sometimes the recordings Lomax made were destined to sit in the archive, waiting to be noticed. Often, aside from the attentions of a few musicologists and academics, they are still waiting. But in their own way, some of these less feted recordings are as important for what they show of Lomax's ongoing mission and the story he captured. Such would be said of all Lomax found in the upper Midwest, and the story of what he did there is one that, even in summary, is quite something to tell. By 1938, Lomax and his father had between them collected for the Library of Congress rich examples of what might be considered the more obvious regional American music. They had recorded Appalachian folk, the Cajun and Creole traditions of Louisiana, Texan cowboy songs, and all kinds of gospel, blues, and work songs, and had also searched widely for disparate traces of African, Mexican, Caribbean, and French musical traditions, particularly across the southern states. Now Lomax set his sights on a summer trip to Michigan, particularly its upper peninsula. He explained his forthcoming journey's rationale in a letter to his seniors at the Library of Congress, quote, "The archive will be able to record what remains of the once vigorous lumberjack culture, to explore the musical potentialities of the many foreign language groups of that area, like Swedish, Norwegian, Finnish, Gaelic, French, Canadian, etc., and to observe what have been the results of the mixing of these cultures with the Anglo-American matrix," he wrote. He loaded up a car with recording and filmmaking equipment and drove north from Washington. One way of reading the correspondence that exists from the next 3 months, on a trip that kept being extended, is as a chronicle of desperation and disaster. Lomax was always on the verge of running out of money. A Western Union telegram to home base in Washington simply read, quote, "Please send my advance or voucher or something by wire. I'm not eating," he wrote. These money stresses were amplified by the demands of the people he was beseeching to record. Though he did not pay them to perform, he often had to meet other expectations. "Songs in Michigan absolutely require beer," he explained. Worse, Lomax was robbed at least twice. The recording equipment and his guitar were taken from his parked car in Detroit. Says he had to wait days for replacement equipment. Then, later in the trip, film reels containing several weeks' worth of footage were stolen. As for the car itself, a Plymouth sedan, Lomax had to pay for new brake linings. The car was literally falling to pieces, he reported. And yet Lomax's self-ascribed mission clearly possessed him.
Even amid adversity, you can feel his enthusiasm for what he called the most richly varied area for folk music that I have ever visited, end quote. The music was as unfamiliar and as wide-ranging as he'd hoped. For instance, in and around Detroit, he found a particularly rich vein of Serbian musicians playing traditional instruments. The dipel, which is a Balkan double pipe, the duduk, an Armenian double reed woodwind instrument, and the gusel, a one-stringed bowed lute, detailing with evident pleasure in his notebook that one session of Serbian shepherd's music had been recorded, quote, in the shadow of the Chrysler plant. Soon he moved north, away from the bigger cities, where, among many other sources, he found aging lumberjack singers and captured a catalog of songs sung by, and to, men who went into the woods in the fall and didn't emerge until the spring. A couple of weeks in, Lomax took a boat to Beaver Island in the middle of Lake Michigan, a location with a peculiar and particular history. In the 19th century, native Odwa residents were joined, then largely displaced, by a Mormon community led by its self-styled king, James Jesse Strang. After Strang was assassinated in 1856, the Mormons were driven out and their place was taken primarily by Irish immigrants. The singers Lomax met were the descendants of that influx, and he recorded as many of their songs as he could. Over 100 Come Ye All Ye Ballads, Forecastle, Lumberjack, Lake Sailor, Irish Popular, etc., he related. 2 weeks later, Lomax hit another rich seam in the community of Newbury, says the toughest little town I have seen in Michigan, where he recorded 70 more songs, most in a variety of Northern European languages or in their evolved North American dialects. He also came across more lumberjack songs. These are typically working tales of heroism and struggle, but as in many other genres, a particular subset was obscene, often extremely anatomically specific ways. A singer named Bert Graham offered a song titled Joe Williams, which told the tale in searingly ribald language of a 21-year-old ox driver who goes to town and catches the pox, concluding that he'd have been wiser to stay in the woods in intimate congress with his favorite ox. This, too, Lomax garnered for the government archives. Lomax kept delaying his return. He said, I want a chance now that I have explored lumberjacks and lake sailors a bit to take a whack at the miners, the Finns, and the French, he wrote to Washington. He duly did that, recording a significant body of work from the Finnish diaspora, before finally packing up after driving 8,400 miles in 3 months. He declared that there was so much more to find that he planned to return the following summer. In the end, other priorities edged into place and he would never return. Hundreds of albums have collected music Lomax recorded over the years, but few contain recordings made during this Michigan sojourn. One album, largely based on a subsection of the trip called Songs of the Michigan Lumberjacks, was released in 1960, but it's been long unavailable. About 4 years ago, someone posted the whole album on YouTube, where you can still hear it for free, and appended a rather despairing note, quote, no one I've shown this record to cares about it in any way, but I think it's so sick, end of quote. Since the album was posted, it has been listened to less than once a day, but it is there. The whole 3 months' worth of music, in fact, sits on the Library of Congress website, a couple of clicks away from anyone inquisitive enough to uncover these preserved moments. All the musicians he recorded are long gone. Many of the micro-worlds in which he found these songs are either gone too or changed beyond all recognition. But these recordings will be with us for as long as people have ears to hear them. In the long run, recordings like these, what he captured when few others made the great effort both of action and imagination that was Lomax's hallmark, may well prove to be the greatest treasure. Part 5, Mississippi in Search of Lomax. From everything I'd read, I knew that on St. Simon's Island and in places like Beaver Island, there were likely to be few, if any, remnants of what Lomax did. Mississippi promised to be a little different, so I traveled there in search of whatever traces might still linger.
That's how I found myself standing on the spot where once was Muddy Waters' front room. Apart from the plaque, there isn't much else today, just a vacant grassy lawn, some shrubs, and one gnarled tree trunk that must have heard it all. But to know exactly what happened on that day in 1941, once the recording equipment was switched on, even now we can just listen. First, Waters runs through a song called Country Blues, and then, after its final words, "Yeah, I've been mistreated, baby, now, baby, and I don't mind dying," you can hear the sound of Lomax's footsteps walking across the porch toward where Waters sits inside. "I wondered if you'd tell me, Lois," Lomax asks him in a voice that manages to be both deferential and insistent, "if you can remember when it was that you made that blues. Tell me a little of the story of it, if you don't mind. It's not too personal. I want to know the facts and how you felt and why you felt the way you did. It's a very beautiful song." And you hear Waters explain how he'd been fixing the puncture of a car tire and thinking about a girl who had treated him badly. He said, "I just felt blue and the song fell into my mind, and I started to sing and went on with it." Eventually, Waters readies to play a second song. "Just a minute," Lomax tells him. "I'll tell you when I'm ready." Once Lomax has a fresh side of an acetate disc recording, Waters begins, "Well, I feel tomorrow like I feel today, gonna pack my suitcase, make my getaway. Woman, I'm troubled." And we will finish this one up next time from our summer issue, the issue America 250 of Smithsonian Magazine, article written by Chris Heath titled The Journeys of Alan Lomax. That's Smithsonian Magazine for this week. I'm Mike Kastner for the Virginia Voice. 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

0: 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I'm Virginia Voice volunteer Anson Matthews. This week we're continuing our reading of the book Theo of Golden by Alan Levi. We're on chapter 9. By the end of the first 2 weeks in Golden, Theo had indeed become a regular at the chalice, had become familiar with the bougerie, had found a favorite bench at the riverside, and befriended Shep, had purchased and bestowed the portrait on Minette, and had become thoroughly acquainted with Broadway. Every day he walked past the Verbivore bookshop, sometimes more than once. He frequently saw a man whom he assumed to be the shop's owner sitting in a wicker chair near the entrance. Theo had a mind to stop and pay a visit sometime soon. Day 16, for no particular reason, was the day. Tony was sitting by himself, cigarette and newspaper in hand. It was early, and many of the nearby businesses were still closed. "Good morning, sir," Theo said, greeting him. He knew by then that such behavior was acceptable, as a Southern practice. "Are you the proprietor here?" His accent and his use of the word proprietor immediately marked Theo as a visitor to the city. Tony stood and stepped toward him. "Yes, sir, I'm the owner. Good morning." "Well, if you're open for business, I'm looking for a book about the history of your city." Tony smirked. "Well, I'm open, and let me be honest, there aren't any good books about the history of our city." He spoke with certainty and confidence of an expert. "If you want to know the history of this place, it might be easier to make one up yourself. But I do have some books that claim to tell you what happened here in the past. I can hardly give the damn things away, so they're real cheap. Or if you just want to borrow it, that's okay too." As Tony spoke, he felt the old man's warm, fearless gaze. His eyes were clear and alert, a blend of melancholy and good humor. Theo smiled and patted Tony's arm. "Let me buy whatever you think is best, and if I have questions about what I read, I will bring them to you. Maybe we could make up a history together." Tony's eyes widened and warmed to the suggestion. "That we can do. And I have a whole staff that can help us. There's a group of old guys who sit here with me most days, and they're the biggest bunch of liars you'll ever meet. Better than a room full of senators." He rubbed the light patch of whiskers on his chin with the back of his fingers. "Let's go inside, and I'll get a book for you. I know one you might enjoy. The author was a local newspaper guy for years, and better yet, he married into one of the old families. Now, that's how you'll really learn the history. By the way, my name is Tony." "Nice to meet you, Tony. I'm Theo." They shook hands and stepped out of the morning light into the dim confines of the shop. Theo breathed in the rich scent of old paper and scanned the melange of shelves and tables. There were far too many books for the available space, a common characteristic of local single-venue bookstores. Large or odd-shaped volumes that didn't fit in proper spaces were stacked on the floor. Upholstered armchairs, which were scattered randomly around the room and presumably meant as spaces to sit and read, were filled with books. "I like your shop, Tony. It reminds me of some of the old bookshops in Scotland, and of one in Paris that I like very much, Shakespeare and Company, near Notre Dame. I worried about it when the fire happened. You would like it, I think." Tony nodded. "I do like it. I've been there several times. It's where I learned to organize my inventory. I use the same system they use. Can you tell?" For the next half hour, the two men talked. Tony learned that the old man was an avid reader with a wide range of interests. They agreed enthusiastically on the virtue of holding printed books over scrolling through digital ones. "Those damn devices are killing little dinosaurs like me," Tony lamented. He learned that Theo had grown up in Portugal and had lived in numerous places across Europe, in Brazil, in New York City, and elsewhere. Theo learned that Tony was a military veteran with strong opinions and limited filters when expressing them. They agreed on the horrors of war. "And why have you come here, of all places?" Tony asked with a tone of mild disbelief. "I have a bit of business here concerning some properties. I heard from others that this is a nice city with good art, and I have long been interested in the American South, but never had the chance to visit." I've heard some awful things about it, but so far I like all the Southerners I've met. I thought it might be nice to try one more town before I go to heaven, so here I am. Tony scoffed. Heaven? My God, you don't believe in that sort of thing, do you? Theo smiled, but did not otherwise respond. Tony, the contrarian, bit his tongue. He could provoke that argument at some future time. For now, the lingering dictates of Southern politeness called for a restraint. How long will you be here? Tony asked.
1: I don't quite know.
0: Where are you staying?
1: Well, I'm looking for a place. For now, I'm at the hotel down on the river.
0: What sort of place are you looking for?
1: Theo explained his hope for something small, easy to maintain and convenient to the theater and concert hall. Something furnished, something he could rent. Price was no issue.
0: Let's go outside and I'll show you one possibility, Tony said. They returned to the sidewalk. Tony nodded and pointed to a building just a few doors down from the bookshop.
1: It's called Ponder House. I don't know if that would work for you, not even sure if it's for rent, but the man who owns it has an apartment up there. He fixed it up a few years ago, but never found a tenant he trusted. He didn't want any college students or young people because he thought they'd make a mess of it, and since it can be kind of noisy down here, especially at night on the weekends, it's not very suitable for older people. Plus, you have to walk up 3 flights of stairs to get to it. I've never been in it, but I bet it's nice. The owner is real old school, got a lot of culture. Ivy League, Blue Blood, all that. The building's been in his family for generations. That's where his office is. He does a lot of work for some of those old families I was talking about, the history makers. As Tony spoke, Theo studied Ponder House and assessed the area as a possible place to live. The charm of Golden was palpable there. On both sides of the median, the old storefronts, like that of the Chalice, once threatened with demolition, had been rescued, pampered, and groomed into something of their former elegance by citizens intent on protecting the city's historic architecture. Ponder House was within easy walking distance of all that Theo would need to feed his active mind. Art galleries, lecture rooms, bookstore, library, concert venues, theater, and river walk. There was even a touch of Portugal. The Symphony Hall, a custard yellow edifice visible from Ponder House, reminded Theo of painted facades in Lisbon and Porto. At the top floor of Ponder House, a small functioning balcony, part of the apartment, no doubt, gave a bird's eye view of Broadway. A wrought iron railing, a fleur-de-lis, reminded Theo of European homes he'd known. Since he was used to city sounds, he was not concerned about noise, and even at 86, he was fit and undaunted by the prospect of stairs. I don't know if it's for rent, Tony said, but Mr. Ponder is probably at his office already. If you want me to find out about it, I'll ask him.
0: Thank you, Mr. Tony, but I'll stop in and ask him myself. You have much to do, and I have nothing at all. I've already taken too much of your time. Thank you so kindly. Let me pay you for the book and let you get back to other business.
1: Theo reached for his wallet.
0: No, this is my welcome gift to you. Promise you'll come back for a visit. I want you to tell me more about Portugal, and maybe we can argue some about heaven. And if you have any questions about what's in the book there, you ask me and my staff.
1: They shook hands. The radiance of new friendship shone in both faces. As Theo was turning to leave, Tony noticed and spoke to a young man walking toward them. It was Simone, a student in the music department at Golden University.
0: Good morning, Maestro Simone, Tony said with a touch of dramatic. I can see you haven't taken my advice yet.
1: I'm telling you, get a guitar.
0: The young man, as if by reflex, broke into a smile. This was not the first time he had encountered the bookseller's banter.
1: Simone, I'm telling you, get rid of that damn cello.
0: Yo-Yo Ma has the market sewn up.
1: Why are you throwing your life away on that thing? Get yourself a guitar. You can make a living with a guitar. I've heard of people making literally hundreds of dollars a year playing guitar.
0: Then you have some money to buy a book, and you'd at least have a chance of getting yourself a girlfriend.
1: And guitars are a lot easier to carry, Simone.
0: Look at you. You look like you got a damn hockey player on your back. You're going to kick yourself someday, I'm telling you.
1: As Tony carried on his lecture, the young man shook his head and grinned good-naturedly. He was clearly a veteran, a survivor of Tony's horseplay. Tony continued talking, his hand on Simone's shoulder. "Mr. Theo, let me introduce you to Simone. He is one of our upstanding university students, a grad student, no less. Here all the way from the state of Washington to study with the famed Professor Gobelli." Theo, no longer smiling, tilted his head with obvious interest as Tony continued the introduction. "Yes, sir, rumor has it that Simone could have gone to San Francisco or Boston or Chicago, but only Golden has Gobelli. So here he is, throwing his life away. I'm trying to talk some sense into him, but he won't listen." Theo's smile returned. He looked in Simone's eyes. "I'm Theo, and I will have to respectfully disagree with Mr. Tony. I have a great love for the cello. Maybe someday you can tell me about yours." "Thank you. I need all the allies I can get. I'm Simone Lavoie. It's nice to meet you. I wish I had time to visit right now, but I need to get to my class." "Simone, I'm telling you," Tony chimed back in as the young man walked away, "come back sometime and let me talk a little sense into you and buy a book. You're going to miss me when I'm gone. What am I going to do with friends like you? Come in and buy a book. At the rate I'm going, I'll be closing the doors in a week. Maybe less than a week. Throw the dog a bone, Simone." Theo surmised that this banter was a regular ritual. Simone, 10 steps away, waved at the two men without turning around and continued on his way to class. By then, two other men were sitting in wicker chairs beside Tony's. Tony introduced them to Theo, who stepped toward them, bowed slightly, and spoke a greeting. "Theo, these, my new friend, are the senators I mentioned. They're all retired, and they can't find any friends, so they sit on their asses around here most days. I even had to buy the chairs for them to keep them from lying down on the sidewalk." There were 5 chairs, including Tony's, under the awning in front of the Verbivore. "We call this illustrious group the Penny Loafers," Tony continued with a broad swipe of his arm. "Penny, because that's more than they spend, combined, on books last year, and loafers, because that's what they all majored in at college, loafing. And my God, look at their shoes. You'd think they're still frat boys from the 60s. When I close up shop and file for bankruptcy, they'll all be homeless." There were grins on every face as Tony delivered his diatribe. It was apparent that PLs were accustomed to these steady doses of his ragging. Theo perceived it was all in good humor, grounded in the sort of affection that exists among those who don't take themselves too seriously. Theo tipped his hat. "Tony, thank you for the introduction. It's nice to meet all of you." He made the short walk to Ponder House, satisfied it would be a good place to call home if it could be rented. Already he had acquaintances, maybe the beginnings of friendship, in the neighborhood. His plan was working beautifully. Chapter 10. Each weekday morning at 7 o'clock, James Ponder pulled into his parking place at the back of Ponder House, entered the building, walked to his second-floor office, and reviewed his calendar for the day. Hardly necessary, since that was also the last thing he did before leaving his office the previous evening. Then he would retrace his steps, walk a few doors down to the chalice, purchase a coffee, and return to begin the day's work. He typically had an undisturbed hour or so before his office officially opened at 9. Sometime thereafter, if the weather was agreeable, he would stroll to the post office for a bit of exercise. He was a pleasant, reserved man who personified discipline and routine. His daily attire was a starched shirt, expensive tie, suit or sport coat, and shined shoes. That meager level of decorum and formality made him an anachronism in the casual, virtual, tech-driven marketplace of Golden. Nonetheless, and despite his outdated ways, Mr. Ponder was a highly regarded and well-connected presence in the community. He had influence. His office building, inside and out, was a picture of refinement and order, a stark antithesis to Tony's bookshop. Theo, to his credit, would prove to be as comfortable in one as he was in the other. Theo stepped beneath the awning and stood before the heavy door, locked at the moment, that led into Ponder House. The door was veneered in oak with a heavy steel frame and 2 deadbolt locks. A gleaming bronze plate was affixed to the wall beside the entrance. It said, James Ponder, broker and consultant, by appointment only. Below it, a smaller historical marker, as shiny as the other, dated the building's name and year of origin, 1845. A brass lamp fixture, also spotless, was mounted beside the door. The brick walls were brushed and clean. Theo pressed a button on the call box. A matter-of-fact female voice, lacking any inkling of welcome, replied, "May I help you?" Theo leaned closer to the speaker. "Yes, good morning. I would like to make an appointment with Mr. Ponder, please." "Are you a client?" "Not yet." The voice was about to announce that Mr. Ponder was not accepting new clients when Theo heard someone behind him. "May I help you, sir?" Theo turned to see a man, perhaps as old as himself, meticulously attired and holding a handful of mail. "Good morning, sir," Theo said. "Yes, I was just trying to make an appointment with Mr. Ponder. I'm new to his town and I wanted to ask about a piece of property." "I'm James Ponder." They shook hands. Theo bowed slightly. "Ah, how nice. It's good to meet you, Mr. Ponder. Please call me Theo." "Mr. Ponder," the female voice squawked through the speaker, "I was just getting ready to tell the gentleman." "It's okay, Miss Gidley. Go ahead and let us in." The locks released. Mr. Ponder stepped back to let Theo enter first. The door closed heavily behind them as they stepped into the reception room. In little more than a glance, Theo discerned from the artwork, antiques, topiaries, and rugs that Ponder House was more than a mere office building. Wall hangings were arranged at perfect height and exact right angles, precisely spaced. The tassels of the rug on the pinewood floor were freshly combed. The furnishings suffered no dust, and every item on display, crystal, brass, stone, wood, had been recently polished. In subsequent visits, Theo would verify that all the artwork, aside from being notably eclectic, was indeed original. Cassatt, Thibault, Bartlett, Fujimara, that the mahogany display cabinet with the lion's paw feet were indeed Thomas Chippendale, late 18th century, that the sideboard with the satin wood and ebony inlaid checkering was indeed a Heppelwhite, and that the 9x12 rug was indeed a late 19th century Persian serape silk. He had no idea about the provenance of the topiary, but guessed that it, too, had a distinguished history. While Theo was doing a quick survey of Ponder's waiting room, Mr. Ponder, in a simultaneous glance, was doing one of his own, postulating from the attire, the wristwatch, the cufflinks, and the scarf that the old man standing before him was no ordinary visitor. Mr. Ponder instructed his longtime secretary, Miss Gidley, to hold his calls. She looked over her glasses, giving a perfunctory nod to her employer, and glared at Theo. She was offended that he had made it past her guard tower, and she made her disdain obvious through cold, dismissive eyes. Theo offered a demure smile in reply. Mr. Ponder led the way to a well-lit, carpeted staircase. "I have an elevator if you prefer." "Thank you, I prefer the stairs." For men with 86 and 76 years of life, respectively, Theo and Mr. Ponder navigated the stairs with an admirable absence of hesitation or strain. At the top, they turned into a small hallway, fastidiously maintained and bearing more pieces of art. They entered Mr. Ponder's office, which, like the reception area and hallway, was well adorned and well cared for. A wood carving by Granger McCoy, a piece of blown glass on a mahogany pedestal, a triad of Milfiori paperweights from Perthshire. Theo made a mental note. The man is a connoisseur with an eye for beauty and excellence. Conspicuously absent was any evidence of brokerage work or any advertisement of credentials. No diplomas, no certificates of membership in professional organizations, no awards, though Mr. Ponder and his predecessors had amassed many. Aside from a single file folder, an inkwell and pen, a closed laptop, and a calendar, the desktop was empty, polished, and immaculate. A A photograph, family no doubt, was on the credenza beside Mr. Ponder's desk, and a painting of a reserved, thoughtful, and beautiful middle-aged woman. Theo's assessment of the face in the frame hung on the wall above the credenza. Mrs. Ponder? On the east wall of the office, 8-foot windows overlooked Broadway. Curtains and blinds were designed to allow as much or as little light in the room as Mr. Ponder wished. The silence of the room indicated soundproofing that kept street noise from interrupting the serenity of the workplace. Everything in the office, the furnishings, the artwork, the man himself, exhaled refinement and propriety. The two men sat at a small table of burled maple. A crystal vase of flowers, gardenias, whose unbruised whiteness suggested they had been put there that very morning, was centered on the table. "May I get you something to drink?" "No, thank you, Mr. Ponder. I don't want to take too much of your time." "Mr. Theo, Mrs. Gidley was right in saying I'm not taking new clients. I hope she wasn't too abrupt in telling you so. She's quite protective of our little business. I am somewhat retired, but I still come to the office every day. She's been the guardian angel and sergeant-at-arms of Ponder House for over 40 years, almost as long as I've been here." Theo raised a palm. "No need to apologize. She was simply doing her job, and I understand very well the need to keep people away sometimes. I suppose a place like this needs a guardian angel and a good gendarme." Mr. Ponder nodded. "You said you wanted to ask me about a piece of property." "Oh, yes, but before that, Mr. Ponder, please. I'm new in town, and I see that there has been some restoration to the old buildings in this area. I'm interested in architecture, and I could not help but notice the ironwork at your entrance. I hope I'm not being rude in asking, and if you're busy right now, please forgive me. But could you tell me about Ponder House? I've rarely seen a 19th-century American structure in such impeccable condition." A light came on in Mr. Ponder's eyes as he leaned back in his chair and crossed his legs. He did indeed know, in what some considered excruciating detail, about the building's history and design. His attempts to tell that story were usually met with lukewarm interest, or less. Few people had attention spans equal to the length or specificity of Mr. Ponder's narrative about the office property. "Actually, my morning is quite open. I'm in no hurry at all." And for the next half hour, with only the tamest of interruptions from Mr. Theo, Mr. Ponder spoke of the place with clarity and animation, giving all the way back to his ancestors, who had laid the first stone. Theo sat up straight, elbows on armrests, chin resting on thumbs, eyes fixed on Mr. Ponder. The more intently Theo focused, the longer and more eagerly Mr. Ponder spoke. To be clear, Theo's interest was not at all dissembling. He was genuinely interested. "And the brick?" Theo finally interrupted with words rather than nods and facial expressions. "The brick is made of what? Local material? I read on one of the historical markers that there used to be a foundry here, near the river. Yes?" The conversation continued. Question, answer, exclamation, pronouncement. "At some point, Mr. Theo, perhaps I can walk you through town and tell you some of its history." Theo remembered Tony's remarks about the old families. "Golden has a rich past, but I'm sure every city would say the same. Now, you mentioned some property. What piece do you have in mind?" Theo looked down at his hands and blushed. "I'm almost afraid to tell you now that I know how much you care for it." It took a moment for Mr. Ponder to realize what Theo meant. "Ponder House? Please let me explain. You see, I'm looking for a place to live for a few months, something to rent, and I was told you might have a space at the top of your building. If that's true, I would be very interested." Mr. Ponder shifted in his chair. "Oh, that. Yes. Well, Mr. Theo, I do have an apartment, but I've never leased it. I don't think I'm interested in that. I'm terribly sorry and would be happy to help you find a suitable place." Theo's face could not hide his disappointment. "Of course, I certainly understand." Mr. Ponder thought for a moment. "How long do you think you'll be here?" "I'm not certain, but I would guess a few months, maybe 6 or 7. "And you're alone?" "Yes, I am a widower. My wife died many years ago." "No pets?" Theo smiled. No pets. It has been my habit to feed birds in the park, but they never follow me home. And, Mr. Theo, forgive me, I don't think I asked you why you're here in Golden. I have some business concerns, some properties to take care of. It was a curiously vague answer, but Mr. Ponder did not ask for details. Not yet, anyway. At the moment, he was contemplating a new possibility. He spoke with the hesitancy of a man weighing his options. I don't know that I will rent the apartment, but if I did, would you be able to walk up 3 flights of stairs? The entrance to the apartment is a metal stairway in the back, and to get to the stairs, you have to unlock a gate. It's rather inconvenient. I have a fondness for walking, and I like stairs. It can be pretty noisy down here, especially on weekends with all the college students and nightlife. Would that be a problem? Perhaps, but not likely. My home in New York has lots of stairs and lots of noise. I might actually find a bit of noise easier to adjust to than total quiet. But, Mr. Ponder, Theo held up an open hand as if to stop further discussion, I don't want to impose, and I can tell you have a great affection for this beautiful place. Forgive me for putting you in an awkward position. I withdraw my inquiry and will find a place nearby. Maybe you could give me a recommendation, but I do wish for a walking tour of the city sometime soon. Now, one final question. Your sign says you're a broker and consultant. I know what a broker is, but how do you describe your work as a consultant? Mr. Ponder's voice modulated into a business tone. He explained his work as a dispenser of advice, keeper of secrets, agent of calm, and incubator of ideas. Sometimes consulting is a matter of a single meeting. Other times it might involve long, complicated transactions. They all tend to be very specific, very case by case. Theo nodded, so it is a consultant like a priest or a lawyer sworn to secrecy? It depends on the consultant, I suppose. There is no licensing or ethical board for consultants, but if a consultant lacks basic discretion, he or she won't be in business for long. We often deal with very sensitive information, some of it financial, some of it personal, some of it family-related. A good consultant has to be entirely trustworthy and, in my opinion, yes, sworn to secrecy. To me, that's a cardinal tenet of the profession. Theo nodded, very good. I might need a consultant while I'm here in your town. If you're not taking new clients, maybe you could refer me to someone. I certainly don't want to anger the sergeant at arms. Theo raised his eyebrows, nodded toward the downstairs, and smiled. No new clients, right? That's all the time we have this week for Spirituality, Motivation, and Inspiration. I'm Anson Matthews for the Virginia Voice. This program is on the air every Sunday morning at 10 with a rebroadcast on Tuesday morning at 7:30. 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
2: Welcome to Bible Readings. I'm Hans Josephson for the Virginia Voice. We begin our reading today in 1 Samuel chapter 20, beginning at verse 1. Then David fled from Naioth at Ramah and went to Jonathan and asked, "What have I done? What is my crime? How have I wronged your father that he is trying to take my life?" "Never," Jonathan replied. "You're not going to die. Look, my father doesn't do anything, great or small, without confiding in me. Why would he hide this from me? It is not so." But David took an oath, and he said, "Burn your eyes." And he has said to himself, "Jonathan must not know this, or he will be grieved. Yet as surely as the Lord lives, and as you live, there is only a step between me and death." Jonathan said to David, "Whatever you want to do, I'll do for you." So David said, "Look, tomorrow is the new moon festival, and I am supposed to dine with the king. But let me go and hide in the field until the evening of the day after tomorrow. If your father misses me at all, tell him David earnestly asked my permission to hurry to Bethlehem, his hometown, because an annual sacrifice is being made there for his whole clan. If he says very well, then your servant is safe. But if he loses his temper, you can be sure that he is determined to harm me. As for you, show kindness to your servant, for you have brought him into a covenant with you before the Lord. If I am guilty, then kill me yourself. Why hand me over to your father?" "Never," Jonathan said. "If I had the least inkling that my father was determined to harm you, wouldn't I tell you?" David asked, "Who will tell me if your father answers you harshly?" "Come," Jonathan said, "let's go out into the field." So they went there together. And then Jonathan said to David, "By the Lord, the God of Israel, I will surely sound out my father by this time, the day after tomorrow. If he favor

said to him, "You son of a perverse and rebellious woman, don't I know that you have sided with the son of Jesse to your own shame and to the shame of the mother who bore you? As long as the son of Jesse lives on this earth, neither you nor your kingdom will be established. Now send and bring him to me, for he must die." "Why should he be put to death? What has he done?" Jonathan asked. But Saul hurled his spear at him to kill him. And then Jonathan knew that his father intended to kill David. Jonathan got up from the table in fierce anger. On that second day of the month he did not eat, because he was grieved at his father's shameful treatment of David. And now we read from Luke's Gospel, chapter 11, beginning at verse 14. Jesus was driving out a demon that was mute. When the demon left, the man who had been mute spoke, and the crowd was amazed. But some of them said, "By Beelzebub, the prince of demons, he is driving out demons." Others tested him by asking for a sign from heaven. Jesus knew their thoughts, and he said to them, "Any kingdom divided against itself will be ruined, and a house divided against itself will fall. If Satan is divided against himself, how can his kingdom stand? I say this because you claim that I drive out demons by Beelzebub. Now, if I drive out demons by Beelzebub, by whom do your followers drive them out? So then they will be your judges. But if I drive out demons by the finger of God, then the kingdom of God has come to you. When a strong man fully armed guards his own house, his possessions are safe. But when someone stronger attacks and overpowers him, he takes away the armor in which the man trusted and divides up his spoils. He who is not with me is against me, and he who does not gather with me surely scatters." And that concludes our Bible reading for today. We've been reading in the Old Testament from 1 Samuel and in the New Testament from the Gospel of Luke. I'm Hans Josephson for the Virginia Voice.

0: 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I'm Alex Childress for Virginia Voice. We'll have about 25 minutes of front page and local news, followed by about 25 minutes of news from the nation and world. After that, a half hour of editorials, columnists, and letters to the editor from the opinions pages, as well as other news as time allows. Our final half hour, we will begin with the obituaries, and then whatever else we have time for. But before all that, the 3-day Richmond area forecast. Today, a high of 88 degrees and an overnight low of 72 degrees with a heavy thunderstorm. Tomorrow, a high of 82 degrees and an overnight low of 71 degrees, humid with an evening thunderstorm. Finally, on Thursday, a high of 90 degrees and an overnight low of 72 degrees with a heavy thunderstorm. Your readers for today are Carol Agee and Lindsay Ryland.
1: Thank you so much, Alex. Good morning, everyone. I'll start today's reading with the lead article on the front page of the Times-Dispatch. Court rejects bid to consolidate cases. New laws, opponents celebrate decision as four lawsuits continue. This article is from the Charlottesville Daily Progress, and it's by Hawes Spencer. The Virginia Supreme Court's specially appointed three-judge panel refused Monday to consolidate four separate lawsuits challenging Virginia's new assault weapons ban, handing opponents a procedural victory that permits additional legal battles across the Commonwealth at the same time the Trump administration's Justice Department pursues its own suit at the federal level. "We won," lawyer William Stanley told the Daily Progress. "The Attorney General's office once again failed to meet its burden in these cases and therefore lost again." A Republican state senator from Franklin County representing plaintiffs in one of the cases, Stanley previously secured an injunction against the ban in Washington County and was one of four attorneys arguing against the ban during Monday's hearing in Charlottesville. Meeting in the main courtroom of the Charlottesville courthouse, Circuit Court Judges William Watson Jr., Halevi Holland, and Cheryl Higgins unanimously ruled that the Attorney General's offer failed to show the cases should be combined into a single proceeding. After Governor Abigail Spanberger signed the legislation last month, the four lawsuits were filed in Washington, Lancaster, Spotsylvania, and Fauquier counties. "They are simply not the same," said Higgins. Higgins said the panel found legal differences among the cases and also rejected the state's practical arguments concerning convenience, staffing, scheduling, and the possibility of duplicate rulings. "The Commonwealth has not met the burden to transfer," Higgins said. The hearing represented the latest development in one of Virginia's highest-profile legal disputes, stemming from a law passed by the Democrat-controlled General Assembly and signed by Spanberger prohibiting the sale, manufacture, purchase, and transfer of many semi-automatic firearms and magazines capable of holding more than 15 rounds. The measure immediately drew multiple lawsuits from Second Amendment advocacy groups, firearms businesses, and individual gun owners. Representing the Commonwealth in the Charlottesville hearing were Senior Assistant Attorney General Jacqueline Headblom and Deputy Solicitor General Ethan Fallon. They referred requests for comment to Attorney General Jay Jones's office. In a statement emailed to the Daily Progress, that office's spokeswoman, Ray Pickett, said the administration remains confident the law ultimately will survive constitutional scrutiny. While consolidation would have provided a single uniform path for resolving these important legal questions, the Commonwealth remains steadfast in the constitutionality of these laws and optimistic they will be upheld upon final adjudication of the several cases, Pickett wrote. One of the lawyers fighting the new law in the Charlottesville courtroom was a past leader of the office defending it, former Virginia Attorney General Ken Cuccinelli. It was a very thorough ruling by the judges, and we were pleased to prevail on every factor, he told the Daily Progress. And now we will proceed on the constitutionality of the so-called assault weapons ban and magazine ban. The state's former top law enforcer blasted the widespread depiction of the new law as an assault weapons ban. They banned features of guns, Cuccinelli said. Such parsing won no endorsement in the current Attorney General's office. These common-sense laws were passed by the General Assembly and signed into law by Governor Spanberger to prevent gun violence, protect families, and help every Virginian feel safe in their community, Pickett said. This office will continue to vigorously defend Virginia's gun laws, support law enforcement, and stand up for safer communities across the Commonwealth. The ruling means each of the four existing legal challenges can continue independently rather than be coordinated before one circuit court. Already, opponents of the new law have obtained preliminary injunctions from judges in Lancaster and Washington counties while failing to secure a separate injunction request in Spotsylvania. The Attorney General's office has appealed the injunctions and maintains that the statute, despite enforcement limitations created by those court orders, took effect July 1st as crafted. Jones's position has been disputed by Stanley and other challengers. The fight against the Virginia law has also expanded beyond state courts. Last week, the U.S. Supreme Court agreed to hear challenges to assault weapons bans in Connecticut and in the Chicago area, cases that could ultimately provide nationwide guidance on whether such laws violate the Second Amendment. Arguments are expected this fall. Excuse me. Virginia's new law does not appear to affect the weaponry used in the 2007 massacre that claimed 32 lives at Virginia Tech, which was perpetrated with handguns. However, it would end civilian access to the AR-15 category of rifle, which was used to kill 20 children and 6 teachers at Sandy Hook Elementary School in Newtown, Connecticut in 2012. Meanwhile, the Virginia law also faces a federal lawsuit filed by the U.S. Department of Justice. This article comes to us from the Daily Progress in Charlottesville. It was written by Hawes Spencer. Court rejects bid to consolidate cases. Carol?
2: Thanks, Lindsay. Staying on the front page this morning, our next article, Virginia budget to throw lifeline to residents. The compromise includes $150 million to help Virginians afford premiums. This is written by Michael Martz for the Richmond Times-Dispatch. Health insurance. The long and hard fight over a new state budget is proving its worth by extending a lifeline to 200,000 Virginians who either have lost their health insurance coverage or are struggling to keep it. The budget that took effect last week includes $150 million to help Virginians afford monthly premiums for health insurance they will buy on the state-run marketplace next year to partly offset the loss of federal enhanced subsidies at the beginning of this year. They need the help, according to the Virginia Health Benefit Exchange, an arm of the State Corporation Commission, which estimates 100,000 Virginians lost their health insurance coverage this year after Congress failed to extend the enhanced federal premium tax credits. The state budget money will help those Virginians recover their insurance, as well as others who are walking a fine line with their household expenses to maintain coverage and some who may yet enter Virginia's insurance marketplace. But it won't happen until January 1st, when the next round of health insurance plans on the marketplace will take effect. Unfortunately, the timing of the budget just did not leave us enough runway to get it done in this plan year, said Kevin Patchett, director of the Health Exchange, in an interview on Monday. The new estimate of the number of Virginians who lost coverage is more than double the last estimate that Senator Cree Deeds, Democrat of Charlottesville, said he had heard. As a senior member of the Senate Finance and Appropriations Committee and a budget negotiator, Deeds said it underscores the challenge that Virginia and other states face to fill a void left by the loss of federal subsidies and impending cuts to eligibility for health coverage under Medicaid. From my view, it's one of the most important problems we have to address, he said on Monday. We can't match the federal cuts dollar for dollar. We have to be smart about it. The state exchange targets households that earn between 138% and 250% of the federal poverty level, $22,024 to $39,900 for a single person, and $45,540 to $82,500 for a family of four. The exchange currently provides coverage for more than 100,000 households in that income range under subsidies through the Affordable Care Act, signed into law in 2010. Medicaid, a program shared by the federal and state governments, provides the primary health care coverage to households below that income range. The federal government still provides insurance premium subsidies for eligible households, but the loss of enhanced tax credits, first provided during the COVID-19 pandemic, has made health insurance less affordable for many families, including those with higher household incomes who still couldn't pay health insurance premiums that rose 22% this year. The number of households that stopped paying monthly premiums without enhanced subsidies initially accounted for about 5% of the 380,000 people who bought insurance on the state marketplace last year, and then rose to about 20% at the end of March, when the grace period for non-payment expired. It has continued to rise dramatically ever since, including 3,000 families that lost their policies in June for failing to pay their premiums. Virginia's uninsured rate had reached a record low of 7.6% in 2023, but now sits at 8.1%. In one fell swoop, our federal representatives, through an abrogation of responsibility, let it lapse, Deeds said. President Donald Trump, who took office at the beginning of last year, and the Republican-controlled Congress let the enhanced premium tax credits expire at the end of last year after the issue triggered a 43-day federal government shutdown. Faced with mounting public concern over the loss of health care coverage, the U.S. House of Representatives passed a three-year extension in January. But the Republican leadership of the U.S. Senate has refused to bring the legislation to a vote. The loss of the enhanced federal subsidies put pressure on the General Assembly to address the issue in the new two-year budget. Then-Governor Glenn Youngkin didn't include state funding for health premiums in the budget he introduced in December. The Democratic-controlled legislature vowed to address the need, but didn't agree on the amount of state funding or revenues needed to pay for it and other gaps in the social safety net because of federal cuts in Medicaid and the Supplement Nutrition Assistance Program, or SNAP. The House of Delegates included $76 million in its version of the budget, and the Senate proposed $200 million. When they finally approved a compromise the day before the current budget was to expire, they provided $150 million for the Virginia Health Insurance Affordability Fund. Most people losing marketplace coverage this year do not have any other options for health insurance coverage, Patchett said in a statement on Monday. The new affordability program will go a long way toward helping to ease the cost burden, allowing more Virginia families to enroll in and maintain high-quality health coverage. But the challenge won't go away for Virginia lawmakers, who will have to face the issue again in the revised budget that Governor Abigail Spanberger will submit in December for the General Assembly to act on next winter. It's a short-term solution, But decision makers and lawmakers are going to have to continue to talk about what's next, Patchett said in an interview. And this front page article, titled Virginia Budget to Throw Lifeline to Residents, the compromise includes $150 million to help Virginians afford premiums, is written by Michael Martz for the Times-Dispatch. Lindsay?
1: Thanks, Carol. Continuing on the front page, derailed grain train cleared from track. Removal of three cars from canal likely to extend into the weekend. This article is by Samuel B. Parker of the Times-Dispatch. The remaining cars of a CSX transportation freight train that partially derailed on Friday have been removed from the Shaco Bottom Trestle where the incident occurred, Richmond officials said in a Monday afternoon release. The derailment, which dumped three of the train's 200 cars into the downtown canal and left two more in jeopardy of falling, occurred late Friday afternoon and forced the shutdown of a portion of Dock Street as emergency first responders worked to stabilize the two endangered cars. Dock Street between 18th and 22nd Street remains closed as crews begin repairing the damaged tracks and trestle, officials said, and the Capitol Trail is closed from 18th to Pear Streets. Repairs are expected to be complete on Tuesday morning. Crews will then begin the process of retrieving the three cars from the canal, a process they say will likely last through the weekend at a minimum. Jonathan Stark, a CSX spokesperson, on Monday morning told the Times-Dispatch that neither CSX's freight operations nor Amtrak's passenger train services have been disrupted by the incident. The second track allows for passenger and freight service at a reduced speed limit, he said. Stuck also said he would not speculate on the cause of the derailment, which remains under investigation. It's not clear whether Friday's extreme heat, temperatures reached nearly 100 degrees for several hours, was a factor in the failure. Prolonged heat can cause sun kinks, which occur when a track's metal rails expand and buckle. Track buckling caused approximately 6% of train derailments between 1984 and 2023, according to data from the Federal Railroad Administration, a subdivision of the U.S. Department of Transportation that regulates railroads. The 200-car train was carrying grain, officials said, and the derailment does not represent a hazmat threat. This article was by Samuel B. Parker of the Times-Dispatch. Derailed grain train cleared from track. Carol?
2: Thanks, Lindsay. We're going to move over to page 2 for an article titled Roanoke Council Repeals Permits for Flock Gunshot Sensors, Suspends Program. And this article comes to us from the Roanoke Times and is written by Nora Shelley. About 2 weeks after Roanoke officials first announced errors with the installation of gunshot detection sensors, the City Council voted unanimously Monday to repeal an ordinance approving permits for the devices. The city has suspended installation and activation of the sensors and won't revisit the issue unless directed by the City Council, City Manager Val Marie Turner said. The council added the ordinance to its agenda during the meeting. The vote repeals an ordinance passed by a 5-2 vote in April that approved encroachment permits for the Raven gunshot detection centers, allowing for them to be installed throughout the city. In late June, soon after one homeowner raised issues with a sensor installed on their property, the city announced that some sensors had been installed in incorrect locations and later said that the list of sensors attached to the April ordinance differed from a list developed by Flock Safety and Roanoke Police. A data entry error led to incorrect street numbers, duplicate addresses, and misspellings. The city paused installation of the devices 2 weeks ago. Unfortunately, a preventable city process failure resulted in a rollout that fueled distrust about our use of public safety technology and entangled the city of Roanoke in the larger national privacy debate, Turner said. Turner said 80% of the installed sensors have been removed and the rest will be removed by the end of the week. None of the sensors are active. Mayor Joe Cobb, who voted in support of the April encroachment ordinance, noted gun violence reduction has been a focus of the council in recent years. To see this unfortunate rollout occur and the problems connected with it is extremely disappointing to all of us, Cobb said. I believe we're all committed to continuing to find ways, with the use of technology as it is appropriate, to help us further reduce gun violence. The city received a federal grant to fund the installation of the devices, which are separate from the flock cameras already in use in Roanoke. Some have raised concern over privacy issues with the cameras and gunshot sensors. In this article from page 2, Roanoke Council repeals permits for flock gunshot sensors, suspends program, was from the Roanoke Times, written by Nora Shelley. Lindsay?
1: Continuing on page A2, two officers injured in May shooting now out of hospital, by Lauren Holliday of the Times-Dispatch. Two Chesterfield police officers who were injured in a May 31st shooting have left the hospital and are recovering at home with their families, according to the Chesterfield County Police Department. The officers, Jacob Clark, 25, and Jacob Wells, 40, responded to a report of a shooting in the 12900 block of Gum Fork Place, which is in the Clover Hill Farms neighborhood in the county's Metoka District. The suspect, who police have since identified as Gary G. Shaw of Chesterfield, reportedly fired a long gun at the officers, prompting police to return fire. The shooting injured the two officers and killed a police dog, K-9 Knight. The suspect was also shot but managed to elude police while still on the property. He later surrendered and was taken to a hospital for treatment. Shaw's mother reported the shooting to the police and said Shaw had fired shots inside the residence. She said she closed herself in an upstairs bedroom and her son was trying to get into the room. Police charged Shaw, 65, on June 3rd with two counts of attempted aggravated murder of a police officer, two counts of aggravated malicious wounding of a police officer, one count of killing a police dog, and four counts of use of a firearm in the commission of a felony. Police Chief Edward Carpenter Jr. confirmed June 1st that investigators also found some kind of explosive ordnance in the house that was not used in the altercation. Though Clark and Wells are out of the hospital, their road to recovery continues. There will be challenges ahead, and they will continue to need our support, Carpenter said in a news release. I ask that you keep them and their families in your thoughts and prayers as they continue the road to healing. This article was by Lauren Holliday of the Times-Dispatch. Two officers injured in May shooting, now out of hospital. And it's time for us to move over to the Nation and World reports. So what have we got there, Carol?
2: Lindsay, we're going to go over to page 8. And our first Nation and World article is Washington, FIFA World Cup. Trump praises reversal. U.S. president's decision to comment on ruling generates criticism. And this article comes to us from Reuters and is written by Bo Erickson. Dateline Washington. FIFA President Gianni Infantino defended World Soccer's disciplinary process Monday amid an international wave of criticism after President Donald Trump praised FIFA's decision to suspend Folarin Balogun's World Cup red card ban, and as the controversy spilled over into politics. Infantino said FIFA's judicial bodies operated independently and autonomously, and that he told Trump the Balogun case was subject to an ongoing legal process, even as the U.S. president described the decision to reinstate the United States striker as brilliant after personally urging FIFA to review the case. The affair has become the tournament's biggest controversy, drawing condemnation from European football body UEFA, which said FIFA crossed a red line, the Royal Belgian Football Association, several national federations, as well as senior coaches, officials, and politicians. Critics argue FIFA undermined confidence in its own disciplinary system. It also prompted the Belgians, who were scheduled to play the U.S. later Monday for a place in the quarterfinals, to challenge Balogun's eligibility for the match. But FIFA rejected their appeal. The player was sent off for a tackle during the U.S. win over Bosnia and Herzegovina, a punishment that usually carries an automatic one-match ban. Balogun didn't do anything wrong, and he is our best player, Trump told reporters at the Oval Office on Monday. When they take your best player and say, you can't play, it's very unfair. I think they made a really brilliant decision, Trump said. I asked for a review. If they would not allow a top player to play, I think the World Cup would have had a big stain. I related to that feeling. Infantino later confirmed the call, but said he explained to Trump that FIFA's judicial bodies operated independently. During our conversation, I explained that there was an ongoing legal process involving FIFA's independent judicial bodies, and that the case would be decided in due course by the competent bodies, Infantino said in a statement. That is how FIFA's system works, and it is a principle that I will always uphold. For UEFA, the decision to suspend the ban was wrong. We express our disbelief at such an unprecedented, incomprehensible, and unjustifiable decision, UEFA said. Yesterday's decision crossed a red line. When the certainty of rules is no longer guaranteed by its guardians, the integrity of the game is at stake, and the credibility of a competition is undermined. In this Nation and World article, Trump praises reversal. U.S. President's decision to comment on ruling generates criticism. Came to us from Reuters, written by Bo Erickson. Lindsay?
1: Continuing on the Nation and World page, page A8. Russian attack kills at least 28. Trump to meet with Zelensky, Putin at this week's summit. This article is from Reuters by Valentin Ojarenko and Vladislav Smolianets. Dateline Kyiv. Russia hammered Ukraine with missiles and drones early Monday, killing at least 28 people and exposing Kyiv's critical shortage of U.S.-made interceptors, officials said, just days after the deadliest attack on the Ukrainian capital this year. Rescuers were digging bodies from the rubble of a Kyiv high-rise ripped open in the overnight bombardment. The latest attack came on the eve of a NATO summit where U.S. President Donald Trump is due to hold talks with Ukraine's President Volodymyr Zelensky in a renewed push for peace. The Kremlin said Monday that Russian President Vladimir Putin and Trump agreed in a weekend call that they would talk again in the near future, suggesting they are likely to talk this week during or after the NATO summit. Trump plans to meet Zelensky on Wednesday in Turkey, where he will attend the NATO summit, a senior U.S. official said Sunday. The same official said Trump would likely follow up with Putin after talking to Zelensky. Ukraine's military was unable to down any of Russia's 23 ballistic missiles Monday, according to Air Force data, reflecting its increasing vulnerability to Moscow's strikes as stocks of its prized Patriot missiles run out. Zelensky has pleaded for interceptors, the only weapon in its arsenal that can shoot down ballistic projectiles, whose high velocity and steep flight path make them difficult to stop. Speaking in his nightly video address, Zelensky said it was simply absurd that in the modern world, production still has not been scaled up to the level actually required to protect people from ballistic terror. He said that Ukraine had the know-how to produce the weapons, and if it received U.S. licenses to manufacture Patriot systems, our production would be sufficient not only to defend Ukraine, but also to assist partners who need them. Earlier, the president called for strong decisions at the NATO summit in Turkey to ensure Ukraine can defend itself. As long as Patriot missiles sit in our allies' stockpiles, Russia is only encouraged to keep destroying residential buildings, Zelensky said on social media. The U.S. and Europe have the power to stop this terror. This article was from Reuters by Valentin Ogurenko and Vladislav Smolianets. Russian attack kills at least 28. Carol?
2: Thanks, Lindsay. We're going to read two articles, short articles, at the bottom of page 8, both from Reuters. The first one, Hamas says it dissolved its government in Gaza. Israel, U.S. skeptical of announcement after a decade plus of rule. Dateline Cairo. Hamas said Monday it dissolved its de facto government in Gaza and was ready to hand over to a group of Palestinian technocrats. a move it described as a step forward in a U.S.-backed plan for the enclave, but Israel dismissed as a stunt. The militant group's promise to end its body overseeing ministries, which has run for more than a decade, was a key part of the plan for a civilian-ruled post-war Gaza set out by President Donald Trump after the start of a fragile ceasefire with Israel in October. Hamas said the ministries themselves and the staff it appointed would stay in place and it would still oversee security and policing in parts of Gaza left under its control following the U.S. brokered truce. The Trump-appointed Board of Peace, set up to monitor the plan, said, "Ultimately, our assessment will be guided by actions, not promises, to meet the critical needs of the people of Gaza." Israeli Foreign Minister Gideon Saar dismissed Hamas's announcement. The group's apparent willingness to make room for a technocratic government is designed to prevent its own disarmament, Saar said on social media. In the next Reuters article, U.S. President threatens Iran with more strikes. Large crowd in Tehran marches to mourn leader Ali Khamenei. Dateline Washington. President Donald Trump said Monday the United States would either reach a deal with Iran or finish the job, renewing his threat of military action. As Tehran projects defiance after the funeral of Supreme Leader Ayatollah Ali Khamenei. Meanwhile, Axios reported late Monday that Iran's Revolutionary Guards fired at least two missiles at commercial ships transiting through the Strait of Hormuz, leaving two vessels with significant damage but no casualties, citing a U.S. official. Indirect U.S.-Iran war talks ended last week without any public sign of headway toward a lasting peace, despite a 60-day ceasefire intended to create space for diplomacy following the U.S. and Israeli strikes that started the conflict. Trump spoke after Khamenei's weekend funeral, where, rather than looking weakened by the war that began with U.S. and Israeli strikes February 28th, Iranians appeared to be defiant, united, and determined to shape what comes next. The 60-day ceasefire was intended by Washington to revive diplomacy on stopping Iran developing a nuclear arsenal. And this article was titled, U.S. President Threatens Iran with More Strikes. And the previous article was, Hamas Says It Dissolved Its Government in Gaza. Both were at the bottom of page 8. What do we got next, Lindsay?
1: Next, we're on page A10 with an article from USA Today. Bans in place. Half of states restrict transgender students' participation in sports. This article was written by Drew Pittock of USA Today. The Supreme Court on June 30th upheld a Trump administration directive allowing states to ban transgender women and girls from participating in female sports. At least half of the states adopted such a ban, a USA Today review found. Here's a rundown. Alabama. Individuals at 2 or 4 year public institutions and in public kindergarten through 12th grade institutions are prohibited from participating on sports teams that don't conform to the sex they were assigned at birth. Alaska. Nonprofit associations are required to limit participation in girls' high school athletics teams to those who were assigned female at birth. Arizona. Public or private schools that compete against public schools in interscholastic and intramural sports must identify the players of a team according to 3 strictly defined categories: males, men, or boys, females, women, or girls, co-ed, or mixed. Several other states use the same similar wording, dubbed Fairness in Women's Sports Act legislation. Arkansas. The state bars complaints, investigations, and any other adverse action against a public institution that bans transgender individuals from competing on a team that doesn't align with their sex assigned at birth, among other regulations. Florida. Certain athletic teams or sports must be designated on the basis of students' sex assigned at birth. Female students may participate in sports designed for male students, but male students are prohibited from playing on female sports teams. Georgia. It allows for specific designations of teams at the middle school, high school, and collegiate levels that participate in public education sports. Males are prohibited from participating on female teams and vice versa. Idaho. Public or private schools that compete against public schools in interscholastic and intramural sports must identify the players of a team according to three strictly defined categories: males, men, or boys, females, women, or girls, co-ed, or mixed. Indiana. Interscholastic sporting events must designate teams and allow players based on biological and reproductive sex. Iowa. Accredited or public institutions in the state must identify teams and the players of a team according to three strictly defined categories: males, men, or boys, females, women, or girls, co-ed, or mixed. Kansas. Female student athletic teams can include only members who are biologically female. Kentucky. Transgender women and girls are banned from participating on female sports teams from middle school up through higher education. The law also bars anyone from lodging a complaint or investigation. Louisiana. The state, which adopted a version of the Fairness in Women's Sports Act, bars transgender women and girls from participating on female sports teams and grants immunity to education institutions that may face investigations or lawsuits if they deny a transgender person's request to compete on a team that aligns with their gender identity. Mississippi. Accredited or public institutions must identify teams and the players of a team according to three strictly defined categories: males, men, or boys, females, women, or girls, co-ed, or mixed. Missouri. The state defines sex as male or female and attributes that definition to students based on their birth certificate or other government document. Students can't participate on a sports team that's opposite to their biological sex. An exception is made for female students who want to play a male sport but don't have their own version of it. Montana. The state prohibits public schools and colleges from allowing athletes of the male sex to compete on female sports teams and allows students, schools, and organizations to bring lawsuits if this law is violated. Educational institutions are required to provide restrooms, locker rooms, shower areas, and sleeping quarters that are inaccessible by a person of the opposite sex while in use. Nebraska. Accredited public institutions must identify teams and the players of a team according to three strictly defined categories: males, men, or boys, females, women, or girls, co-ed, or mixed. The state also mandates that locker rooms and restrooms are strictly male or female. New Hampshire. The Granite State introduced the Fairness in Women's Sports Act with language similar to other states. North Carolina. The state adopted Standard Fairness in Women's Sports Act legislation. North Dakota. The state strictly defines teams and players according to males, men, or boys, females, women, or girls, co-ed, or mixed. It prohibits investigations and adverse actions against educational institutions on behalf of government entities, interscholastic sports organizations, and other bodies. Ohio. The Saving Ohio Adolescents from Experimentation Act prohibits people assigned male at birth from participating in female sports and bans gender-affirming care. Oklahoma. The state adopted a version of the Fairness in Women's Sports Act legislation. South Carolina. Public or private schools that compete against public schools in interscholastic and intramural sports must identify the players of a team according to three strictly defined categories: males, men, or boys, females, women, or girls, co-ed, or mixed. South Dakota. The state adopted a version of the Fairness in Women's Sports Act legislation. Tennessee. Students' participation in sports grades 5 through 12 must adhere to the sex assigned on their birth certificate. Males cannot participate in female sports at the collegiate level. There is no restriction on students who want to participate in sports designated for males, men, boys, co-ed, or mixed. Texas. The state defines sex as male or female and attributes that definition to students based on their birth certificate or other government document. Students can't participate on a sports team that's opposite to their biological sex. However, an exception is made for female students who want to play a male sport but don't have their own version of it. A separate law applies the same stipulations to intercollegiate athletic teams. Utah. The state imposes limits on participation in female sports by requiring schools and local education agencies to designate athletic activities by sex, prohibits a student of the male sex from competing against another school on a team designated for female students, and prohibits complaints and investigation. Virginia. The state stipulates for any athletic program or activity that is separated by sex, the appropriate participation of students shall be determined by sex rather than gender or gender identity. West Virginia. The state adopted a version of the Fairness in Women's Sports Act legislation. Wyoming. The state adopted legislation similar to other states, but with a significant exception. A student who underwent or is undergoing gender transition procedures can apply for eligibility to play on a team that doesn't conform to their sex assigned at birth. This article, Bans in Place, came to us from USA Today by Drew Pittock on page A10. What's next, Carol?
2: Lindsay, we're going to go over to page 5. For a Reuters article, Plattner denies reported sex allegations. Dateline Washington. Graham Plattner, the Democratic nominee for a U.S. Senate seat in Maine, said Monday he will reflect on the future of his campaign while denying allegations in a Politico report that he forced a woman to have sex with him almost 5 years ago. We are taking the time to reflect on the best path forward, Plattner said in a statement. The Democratic Party can replace him on the November ballot if he drops out before July 13th, according to state law. The state party would have until July 27th to settle on a replacement nominee if Plattner drops out by the deadline. Politico said the woman detailed the allegation in 3 interviews. It reported that it also reviewed the documents, including emails between the woman and her therapist and others. Plattner did not indicate whether he would consider suspending his campaign or dropping out of the race. It was also unclear whether Maine Governor Janet Mills, who was running for the Senate seat but suspended her campaign this year amid Plattner's surge in fundraising and polling, would rejoin if he left the race. Mills' office did not immediately respond to a request for comment. Plattner is attempting to capture the Senate seat long held by Republican Senator Susan Collins. The race is one of the most closely watched contests in this year's November 3rd midterm elections. Collins' seat is a key target in Democrats' drive to win majority control of the Senate. Republicans hold 53 Senate seats, while Democrats control 47. They would need a net gain of 4 seats to take over the 100-member chamber. Plattner denied past allegations of misconduct with women. He also said he covered over a Nazi-linked tattoo and that when he got the tattoo, he was unaware of the Nazi significance. Politico reported that the accuser, Jenny Resicott, had an on-and-off relationship with Plattner. Reuters was not immediately able to reach Resicott for comment. One of the reasons I didn't come forward sooner was the huge moral conflict that I had between supporting his politics but not supporting him as a person, the report quoted her as saying. I just want the truth out there. I just want people to have a whole scope of who he is as a person. Democrats have several options in addition to Mills they could turn to as a replacement for Plattner if he drops out. Other Democrats who ran in statewide races in last month's Maine primary include Nirav Shah, a former state health director, Troy Jackson, a former state Senate president, and Shenna Bellows, the current Secretary of State. Officials with the Democratic Senatorial Campaign Committee, which works to elect more Democrats to the Senate, did not immediately return a call seeking comment on the Maine Senate race amid the allegations. Aides to Senate Democratic leader Chuck Schumer and U.S. Senator Angus King of Maine also did not return calls seeking comment. In this article from page 8, Plattner denies reported sex allegations, came to us from Reuters. Lindsay?
1: Continuing on page A8, news from the Digest column. Trump, Sikorsky to pay for a new landing pad, Dateline Washington. President Donald Trump said Monday that Sikorsky, a Lockheed Martin subsidiary that builds Marine One helicopters, will fund a new White House landing pad intended for next-generation aircraft. Trump said Sikorsky would spend about $5 million to $6 million on a granite landing pad on the White House South Lawn, saying the more powerful helicopters damaged the lawn during landings. They didn't tell us how powerful these helicopters were, and they felt a little guilty, Trump told reporters in the Oval Office. Marine One, the call sign for Marine Corps aircraft carrying the president, commonly refers to the fleet of presidential helicopters. And that was Trump, Sikorsky to pay for a new landing pad. Next in the Digest, neighbors critical of China's missile test, Dateline Beijing. China's military test fired a missile from a nuclear-powered submarine Monday into the Pacific, state media reported, drawing criticism and concern from Japan, Australia, New Zealand, and Taiwan. A People's Liberation Army Navy submarine launched the missile carrying a dummy warhead toward international waters at 12:01 p.m., the official Xinhua news agency said. Xinhua described the launch as a routine arrangement of China's annual military training and not directed against a specific country or target. Chinese Foreign Ministry spokesperson Mao Ning said the launch was conducted safely in a standardized and professional manner throughout. And that was neighbors critical of China's missile test. And it's time for Carol and me to take a short break. We'll be back after that with the opinion pieces and more news. We'd appreciate it if you'll stay with us.

0: 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We are currently halfway through our reading of today's Richmond Times-Dispatch. And before we return to that reading, we do have some birthdays to announce. For July 7th, happy birthday to Roland Wright and one of our volunteers, Angela Plott. Once again, happy birthday to Roland Wright and one of our volunteers, Angela Plott. And we are back to the reading of the Richmond Times-Dispatch for Tuesday, July 7th. For Virginia Voice, your readers are Lindsay Ryland and Carol Agee.
1: Thank you, Alex. We're on page A6 now, which is today's opinions page, and I'll begin with this piece, Special Education Shift Puts the Rights of Children at Risk. This is written by H. Douglas Cox, who is a lifelong special educator. Following work in a school division, he was employed by the Virginia Department of Education for 39 years, retiring as the Assistant Superintendent for Special Education and Student Services. Following retirement, he became the director of the Virginia Aspiring Special Education Leadership Academy. Again, his topic today is Federal Shakeup, Special Education Shift Puts the Rights of Children at Risk. As someone who spent his entire career working with children with disabilities, I'm deeply troubled by the Trump administration's recent decision to move the Office of Special Education Programs into the Department of Health and Human Services while dismantling the Department of Education. This shift shows a troubling misunderstanding of the history of special education in

0: this country, and it sends a painful message to families and advocates who have fought for decades to secure educational rights for children with disabilities. My concern rests on two major issues. First, since Congress passed the landmark special education law in 1975, the goal has been clear. Children with disabilities should learn with their peers whenever possible, not be isolated from them. Before that law existed, many children with disabilities were sent to institutions, kept at home with no schooling, or placed in public schools that had neither the training nor the resources to support them. The law guaranteed every child a free, appropriate public education in the least restrictive environment, meaning students should be included in general classrooms unless there is a compelling reason not to. Over time, Congress strengthened this expectation. In 1997, for example, the law was revised so that students with disabilities were to start in the general curriculum with special education added only where needed. Students were also included in state testing systems, such as Virginia's Standards of Learning. The history matters because it shows that federal policy has always emphasized collaboration between general and special education. Moving special education to HHS while placing general education in the Department of Labor tears that partnership apart. How can two systems work together when they are housed in different federal agencies? If inclusion declines, if outcomes worsen, or if families face more barriers, those responsible must be held accountable. The stakes for children are simply too high. Second, shifting the Office of Special Education Programs to the Department of Health and Human Services revives an outdated and harmful idea that disability is primarily a medical issue. It is not. Children with disabilities are not sick, and they do not need to be fixed. They need strong schools, high expectations, and educators who work together. Moving special education into a health-focused agency sends the wrong message and risks undoing decades of progress. I urge anyone who cares about disability rights to speak out and demand that this decision be reversed. We must insist on policies that strengthen, not weaken, the rights and inclusion of students with disabilities. We cannot wait. The future of millions of children depends on what we do next. This opinion piece was written by H. Douglas Cox. He is a lifelong special educator. Following work in a school division, he was employed by the Virginia Department of Education for 39 years, retiring as the Assistant Superintendent for Special Education and Student Services. Following retirement, he became the director of the Virginia Aspiring Special Education Leadership Academy. And again, his topic today was federal shakeup, and the title of his opinion piece, Special Education Shift, puts the rights of children at risk. Carol?
1: Thanks, Lindsay. Our next opinion piece, The Next Frontier, Why Wall Street is Betting on Data Centers in Space. And this opinion piece is written by Phil Potter, who is Executive Director of the National Security Data and Policy Institute at the University of Virginia, and a professor of public policy at the university's Frank Batten School of Leadership and Public Policy. And Mr. Potter writes, after weeks of skepticism over a staggering initial price tag, SpaceX shares opened confidently at $150 on June 12th. Raising $75 billion and shattering previous Wall Street records. Trading at about $157 a share as of July 1st, the company is valued at roughly $2.07 trillion, more than Saudi Arabia's entire sovereign wealth fund. The valuation reflects not just heavy lift rockets and Starlink, but a bet that data centers belong in orbit. Buried in the public offering documents is a promise that future SpaceX value will rest in a big way on orbital data centers. From that perspective, the more than $2 trillion could provide some solace for Virginians living among the densest concentration of data centers in the world. It suggests the market thinks Elon Musk might be right. Orbital data centers sound, at first, like a pipe dream from a founder who is big on hype and has spent a lot of time in a hyperbaric chamber. They are extraordinarily expensive to build and maintain. The whole value proposition of a terrestrial data center is cheap land, reliable power, and cooling systems that, while unglamorous, work. Orbit offers nothing of those things. But that math glosses over politics. Americans, and especially Virginians, are turning against data centers fast. In Northern Virginia, where close to 300 centers handle nearly 70% of global internet traffic, residents are flocking to town halls to rally against any more. Locals in Manassas fought tooth and nail to halt progress on the proposed Digital Gateway Complex, a 37-building data center originally approved in 2023. Not even 40% of Virginia voters said they would be comfortable with construction of a new data center in their community. The objections pile up. To get a sense of the true cost of public opposition, the UVA National Security Data and Policy Institute surveyed a nationally representative sample of 1,800 Americans about their attitudes toward data centers. One question asked how much compensation they would require to support a new facility in their community. The answer was not modest, nearly $100,000 each on average. And that was after removing the outliers who insisted on $1 billion or said that they couldn't be bought at all. That number matters at scale. According to the Information Technology and Innovation Foundation, meeting AI demand will require 1,000 new hyperscale data centers by 2030. Back of the napkin, if each of those facilities is sited in a sparse area and requires compensating just a modest surrounding community of 10,000, a small American town, the bill would amount to $1 trillion. The usual caveats apply. What people say in surveys may not reflect what they accept in reality. Regulatory and political environments are dynamic, and technology is evolving. But there is no evidence that the public is becoming more accepting. The survey included an open-ended box for additional thoughts. A representative response suggested that AI should eat feces and die. Setting aside that eating and dying are among the few things AI cannot yet do, the sentiment is instructive. The demand for compute is not going away, and it is going to be housed somewhere. Already the epicenter of the data center industry, some of the burden is bound to fall on Virginia. Which brings us back to orbit. Space offers what terrestrial siting increasingly cannot. Cheap power, passive cooling, and the political virtue of being in nobody's backyard. SpaceX, with its reusable launch program steadily driving down the cost per kilogram to orbit, is the only organization that could plausibly close the cost gap. That gap has not yet closed, but it is narrowing from both ends simultaneously. Launch costs keep falling. Political costs keep rising. Wall Street may be pricing that convergence in earlier than anyone expected. In this opinion piece, The Next Frontier, Why Wall Street is Betting on Data Centers in Space, was written by Phil Potter, who is Executive Director of the National Security Data and Policy Institute at the University of Virginia and a professor of public policy at the university's Frank Batten School of Leadership and Public Policy. What's next, Lindsay?
0: Next on the opinions page is a piece by Bob Deans. His topic is Renewing Our Enduring Promise, and the title, Spirit of 1776, God's New American Story. Richmond native Bob Deans is the author of The River Where America Began, A Journey Along the James. In the summer of 1776, Thomas Jefferson was steamed. and not just at the British monarchy. The fiery young patriot who first put quill to parchment in a one-room schoolhouse at his boyhood home at Tuckahoe had toiled for nearly 2 weeks to draft the Declaration of Independence. Before approving it, however, fellow delegates to the Second Continental Congress in Philadelphia made dozens of edits, slashing a fourth of his text in what Jefferson termed depredations and mutilations. Seldom has pride of authorship been so deeply, if democratically, bruised. The final version, though, rings with enduring magnificence, reading in parts like Holy Scripture. We hold these truths to be self-evident, that all men are created equal, that they are endowed by their Creator with certain unalienable rights, that among these are life, liberty, and the pursuit of happiness, that to secure these rights, governments are instituted among men, deriving their just powers from the consent of the governed. In these two immortal sentences, the founders mapped out the character, the mission, and the essential purpose of the emergent nation. Above all else, they wrote a new American story, a thoroughly original, truly revolutionary story that would shape the country and change the world. It was a story with three big ideas, each one radical for its time. First, all people are created equal. Not all with the same gifts or advantages, but each with as much worth as anyone else, so far as government is concerned. That set the predicate for a foundational ideal made explicit in the 14th Amendment. Each of us is guaranteed equal treatment under the law. No one is entitled to special treatment, and no one is above the law. Second, we are all endowed with certain unalienable rights, bestowed not by the whim of a tyrant, but by the grace of a higher power. That means we're free to pursue our potential as we choose, unfettered by a government that would deny us that right or any part of that right because of who we are, what we believe, or the size of our bank account. And third, government exists to serve the people by their consent and to secure those certain unalienable rights to which each of us is endowed. The idea that the power of the state could be organized around the will of the people rather than enforce the rule of a monarch turned the entire meaning of governance on its head. For the first time in history, a people would have the power to hold leaders to account for what they do or fail to do on behalf of the public they serve. In language drawn from the shared vocabulary, landscape, and experience of raw colonies gathered in an unsteady union, the nation was forged at birth to ensure the rights of its people, widen the circle of opportunity, and advance and defend the public will through government that answers to the people. That, in a nutshell, is the great American story, the spirit of 1776 that guides us still. We're yet to fully live up to the founders' vision. Jefferson and other slaveholding signers knew that at the time. Centuries on, we've got a long way to go. What we celebrate 250 years on is not the fulfillment of the American promise, but rather the opportunity to advance the ideals and aspirations at the heart of the nation's purpose. The founders lit the flame of American promise and purpose. Each successive generation must keep it alive, and now it's our time. Our time to stand up to those who would set back our abiding quest to build a more just and equitable society. Our time to defy those who would dare to violate our unalienable rights to free assembly, free speech, a free press, and more. Our time to challenge those who would subvert the rule of law and turn a government that exists to serve the public into a tool for punishing their political opponents and enriching themselves and their families. Those were among the kinds of offenses the founders refused to tolerate, the reasons they cited in severing their ties with the British Empire and forging a new kind of nation. Inspiring weeks lie before us when we pause as American people to mark the nation's birth and recall those who risked their lives to create it. We'll honor their courage and foresight. We'll remember the struggle and sacrifice of generations that kept faith with our founders' great charge. And we'll take our place in that long line of patriots who have gone before us to retell in our own voice and renew in our own time that holy American and truly revolutionary story for our children's children's children. This opinion piece was written by Richmond native Bob Deans, who is the author of The River Where America Began, A Journey Along the James. The topic of his opinion piece today was Renewing Our Enduring Promise, and the title, Spirit of 1776, God's New American Story. And that wraps up the opinions page. What's next, Carol?
1: Lindsay, we're going to move over to page 12 for an article relating to the U.S. beef industry. And it's titled, Pest Worms, Its Way In. Experts says parasitic fly is unlikely to affect meat prices at grocery stores. And this article comes to us from the Abilene Reporter News, written by Lauren Dossey. Beef Industry Q&A. As of June 17, the Department of Agriculture recorded 12 confirmed cases of New World screwworm in the United States, with 11 cases in Texas. As the pest continues to make national headlines, many consumers wonder what it may mean for grocery store prices. Oklahoma State University's Extension Livestock Marketing Specialist, Daryl S. Peel, provided his expert opinion. What is it? The New World screwworm is a parasitic fly native to the Northern Hemisphere that invades warm-blooded animals to lay its eggs. Unique compared to other flies, the maggot feeds on the living flesh of its host. It will invade any warm-blooded animal that it finds an opening into, like a wound or even a body opening, Peel said. It can get in there, and these maggots then will set up housekeeping and start eating the animal while it's alive. Infestation is not fatal if treated in a timely manner. If you treat them, the animals typically recover fine as long as you catch it early before they do much damage to the animal, Peel said. But it's a huge labor issue, cost issue, and time-consuming. You've got to check these animals very, very frequently, so there's a lot of cost involved for the producers. How will it affect prices? Peel does not predict this outbreak will affect meat prices consumers see in grocery stores. This thing is not going to affect cattle prices, and it's not going to affect beef production, because not that many animals are involved, he said. It's not going to kill very many animals. It may kill a few if we don't find them in time. But in terms of the broader market, it's not going to be a market impact. Many consumers remember the widespread effects from last year's avian influenza or bird flu outbreak that caused egg prices to skyrocket, reaching an average of nearly $6 a dozen in February of 2025. That was the result of the eradication of millions of birds in the U.S., which led to issues in the supply chain, elevating prices. The screwworm is a fly, so it's a pest, which is an important distinction in terms of its impact on cattle, Peel said. It's not like an infectious disease or something. It's simply a pest. An infectious disease like avian influenza can rapidly spread from bird to bird among a flock and has no viral treatment. Screwworm, in contrast, affects animals on a one-on-one basis and doesn't spread beyond what the pest itself spreads, Peel said. One animal can have it, and an animal right next to it may never be impacted. The only mortality here is if you just fail to catch an animal in time. They will die a horrible death in about 2 weeks if left on their own, Peel said. But it's not at all comparable to avian influenza, because we're not talking about a disease that spreads across an entire population of animals. Peel noted the outbreak affected the market when U.S. Agriculture Secretary Brooke Rollins closed southern border ports to the livestock trade in July 2025. The only impacts that we've had that are related to screwworm we've already seen, and that's the fact that the Mexican border has been closed for the last 18 or 20 months, Peel said. That did have some impact because it reduced our tight supplies of feeder cattle even more, but we've already dealt with that. What about safety? Peel says screwworm presents no threat to the safe consumption of meat and is not a food safety issue. This particular fly or these maggots from the flies actually only impact living animals. They wouldn't even stay on a dead animal, and they certainly don't get into the meat, he added. Even animals with a prior screwworm infection, once treated and healed, are safe to enter the U.S. food supply. How did it get here? The New World screwworm was discovered over 70 years ago and eradicated from the U.S. before it was reintroduced this year. These flies are also unique in that they only mate once in their life, so that they are discovered a long time ago that if you release sterile male flies in the area where you have them, the females will breed with them, Peel said. They only breed one time, and sterile males won't produce any eggs, and so they eventually breed themselves out of existence if you can saturate an area with these sterile flies. He noted the screwworm fly population is typically less dense than the average housefly. The U.S. government and Mexico were able to establish sterile fly facilities across North America to push the screwworm to the barrier of Panama. Basically, how it got around the barrier is through illegal movement, Peel said. So they were moving cattle through regions that weren't dropping flies because we didn't know they were there. Mexico reported more than 185,000 animals affected by the parasitic fly. In this article, titled Pest Worms Its Way In, expert says parasitic fly is unlikely to affect meat prices at grocery stores, was written by Lauren Dossey for the Abilene Reporter News. Lindsay?
0: Thanks, Carol. We're on page A9 now, and I'll be reading Dr. Barton Goldsmith's column for today. The topic is emotional fitness, and the title is 10 Reasons to Keep Trudging Onward. Staying on course can be a challenge when life throws you a sucker punch. Here are some tools to help you get to where you want to go and shake off what held you back. 1. Don't give up. Once you quit, nothing is ever quite the same. Whether it's a relationship, a job, or your life, you are in charge of your choices. Giving up may enter your mind, but find some way to keep going, even if you have to do things a little differently. 2. Take it one day at a time. This world can be tough going. Former lovers sue each other, companies fire people to increase the bottom line, and there are evil people out there who get their kicks by hurting others. You can't let all this get to you. Try talking first, because you don't always need a lawyer, and get your personal support system involved. 3. Love and prosperity can come in a New York minute, so be ready. You really do never know what tomorrow will hold. I have seen things change drastically and for the better overnight. And even if change takes a little longer, it's better than hiding from the world. 4. Stay positive. The world is not your enemy. Albert Einstein once said that the most important decision we ever make is whether we believe we live in a friendly or hostile universe. This is true wisdom from a great man who knew more about the nature of things than almost anyone. 5. Keep moving forward. You may have been hurt badly, but you're not broken. You may have lived through a life-altering trauma, but if you have a beating heart and air in your lungs, you can get back on your feet. 6. Go at your own pace. Remember, it's not a race. If you do just one thing a day, you will make progress. If doing that one thing seems overwhelming, get started anyway. You can always give yourself the weekend off. Pretty soon, you will find that doing this work to get to the next level of your life is actually rewarding, and you'll begin to feel better. 7. Even making a little progress can go a long way. The key is to stick with the task. It's like writing a book. In the beginning, you have an idea, or maybe several, but by writing one page at a time, you will complete the task and feel pretty great about yourself. Progress is a great healer. 8. Recognize that what you are going through now is not permanent. Sadly, there may be things we can do nothing about, but we have more control over our own moods and actions than most people think. Whatever circumstance you are dealing with, your job is to nurture the strength within yourself. Doing this will bring you greater stability and success in all areas. 9. Think about what you're thinking. If you're thinking you'll fail, it could become a self-fulfilling prophecy. Research says that up to 80% of our thoughts are negative. But when you learn to recognize your negative thoughts, you can begin to think more positively, which will make you feel better about yourself and your life. Imagine having 80% positive thoughts. 10. Learn to deal with disappointment. When Murphy's Law is in full force, you may wonder why you are even trying. The truth is that successful people in all walks of life have to deal with disappointment sometimes. It's part of the deal. The trick is not to let disappointment stop you. Don't let life throw you off track. Take the time you need to refocus and gain some clarity. You'll be better prepared for your next adventure. And this is Dr. Barton Goldsmith's column today. 10 reasons to keep trudging onward. Carol and I are going to take another short break right now. We'll be back after that with today's obituaries and more news. So please do stay with us.

0: Hello, Virginia Voice listeners, our friends at the Virginia Department for the Blind and Vision Impaired, as well as Virginia Industries for the Blind, have some career opportunities to bring to your attention. Applications must be submitted before 11:55 p.m. for positions with a closing date. More detailed information and application instructions are available online at jobs.virginia.gov. There is a commissioner for the Virginia Department for the Blind and Vision Impaired position available in Richmond with a closing date of July 17th. There is a maintenance and operations coordinator position available in Richmond with a closing date of July 17th. There is a Braille unit and operations manager position available in Richmond with a closing date of July 15th. There is a Virginia Industries for the Blind contract manager position available in Chesterfield with a closing date of July 13th. There is a fiscal support specialist position available in Richmond with a closing date of July 10th, and that is an hourly wage-based position. There is a Virginia Industries for the Blind procurement buyer position available in Richmond with a closing date of July 10th. There is a wellness instructor position available in Richmond with a closing date of July 10th. There is an education coordinator position available in Richmond with a closing date of July 10th, and the note that previous applicants need not reapply. Again, visit online at jobs.virginia.gov. To apply, all jobs have been posted by the Virginia Department for the Blind and Vision Impaired. We are encouraging individuals with disabilities to apply through the Commonwealth Alternative Hiring Process. For more information, call the Department for Aging and Rehabilitative Services at 1-800-552-5019. And we are back to the reading of the Richmond Times-Dispatch for Tuesday, July 7th. For Virginia Voice, your readers are Carol Agee and Lindsay Ryland.
1: Thank you, Alex. We'll start this segment with today's obituaries. First, Carson Harold, known as Bud Cordell. Carson Harold Cordell, 86, of Henrico. He's survived by his wife, Sauna, of 65 years, his children, Carlisle, William, and Maria Maxwell. Dickerson, Willie Arthur Dickerson, Jr., of 86, of Goochland, a retired Air Force veteran. Luck, Joyce Ann Luck, of Chester, 84. She was the Assistant Superintendent for Human Resources in Chesterfield County Public Schools. She was married to her husband, Ronald Luck, for 49 years. Morin, Donald Morin, Donald Trice Morin, 92, of Aylett. He was predeceased by his wife of 64 years, Margaret Thompson Morin, and he was a farmer in Aylett. Laura Yeager Lore, better known as Lucy, 103, died at home in Sparta, Virginia. She was predeceased by her husband of 70 years, Wilbert C., known as Billy Lore, her son Steve Lore. She survived by her son, Ronald A. Lore. Sykes, Mary Montague Hudson Sykes, 91, of West Point. She's survived by her daughters, Mary Alicia Sykes and Amy Montague Sykes. She was preceded in death by her husband, Olin Sykes, and daughter, Arison Sykes. She was a founding member of the Chesapeake Bay Writers Club and the Chesapeake Bay chapter of the National League of American Pen Women. Meredith, Gerald Meredith Jr., age 58, of Chesterfield. Nelson, Phyllis George Nelson, 94, of Richmond. She's survived by her children, Regina Humphrey, Phyllis Schmick, Reginald, known as Bill Nelson, and Sarah Jane Nelson. If you would like any of these obituaries read to you in their entirety or would like any more information, please feel free to call us at any time at 804-266-2477. What's next, Carol?
2: Lindsay, we're going to go back over to page A5. Alligator Alcatraz closing. Immigration detention site criticized for cost effects on Everglades. And this article is written by Mackenzie Hannon and Alexa Ryan for the Naples Daily News and Fort Myers News Press. Florida. Alligator Alcatraz, the Florida detention center that became a symbol of the national crackdown on immigration, is closing permanently, state and federal officials confirmed June 25th. Alligator Alcatraz today has zero detainees, which means mission success for Florida. Anthony Coker, the executive director of the Florida State Board of Immigration Enforcement, said at a news conference also attended by Governor Ron DeSantis, White House Border Czar Tom Homan, and other officials. More than 22,000 people were processed and staged for deportation since the site opened in July 2025, DeSantis said. The facility, quickly erected at a remote airstrip in the middle of the Everglades, was a temporary emergency measure that served its purpose while the federal government lacked the resources to process arrivals, he said. This was an emergency situation, DeSantis said. DHS did not have resources. The funding they got last summer had not passed yet. And they were in a situation where they could not keep these people. They didn't know what to do with them. They didn't have the space, so we did this. What's next? The 17,000-acre site is now being eyed to remain forever protected as an environmental preserve. Miami-Dade County Mayor Daniela Levine Cava announced her desire June 25th to make it part of the Comprehensive Everglades Restoration Plan, one of the largest environmental restoration efforts in the United States. From the very beginning, I have raised serious concerns about the Alligator Alcatraz detention facility because people have been held there in inhumane conditions without meaningful due process while occupying land alongside one of the world's most precious natural ecosystems, Cava said in a statement. Once this facility is decommissioned, we have an opportunity to permanently protect these lands for Everglades restoration and ensure they remain protected for generations to come. That is the legacy we should leave. The county administration determined the remote location, limited aviation utility, and significant maintenance obligations mean an airport is no longer the best long-term use for the property. Why is it closing? The announcement followed a week of reports that the immigration detention facility in Ochepi is permanently winding down operations. While the Department of Homeland Security maintained as recently as June 17 that detainees were moved for their safety during hurricane season, a Florida congresswoman confirmed that on-site vendors received orders to begin full demobilization. Alligator Alcatraz was expensive to operate. The detention facility also long faced objections from both South Florida's indigenous community and environmental advocates. The Miccosukee Tribe of Indians of Florida joined a lawsuit last year that sought to close it and remove the equipment, rocks, tents, pavement, and people. That suit is still active, said influential Miccosukee tribal member Betty Osceola. Friends of the Everglades and other advocacy groups criticized the detention facility's effects on the fragile Everglades ecosystem. Friends of the Everglades launched several lawsuits against the state, alleging it didn't follow environmental laws requiring environmental impact reviews before construction started. The group also sued the state for denying public records requests regarding the state's spending on the facility. Alligator Alcatraz will go down as one of the biggest failures in American history, said Eve Samples, executive director of Friends of the Everglades. Our government failed to protect the Everglades and failed to follow basic environmental laws while racking up a $1 billion tab paid by taxpayers. We sued to stop the harm. Our case continues, and we will not let up until this makeshift prison permanently closes and all the damage is undone. And this article, Alligator Alcatraz Closing, Immigration Detention Site Criticized for Cost and Effects on Everglades, was written by Mackenzie Hannon of the Naples Daily News and Alexa Ryan of the Fort Myers News Press. Lindsay?
1: Thanks, Carol. We're on today's business page today, page A7. S&P 500 NASDAQ closed sharply higher. This article is from Reuters by Noel Randowich and Ragini Mathur. The S&P 500 and NASDAQ ended sharply higher on Monday, with Broadcom and other chip stocks rallying as investors bought shares in companies related to artificial intelligence that are expected to drive a strong second quarter earnings season. Broadcom jumped 3.7% after the chipmaker and Apple agreed to extend a deal through 2031 to develop and supply a range of custom chips. The S&P 500 Information Technology Sector Index climbed 1.3%, while the Philadelphia SE Semiconductor Index gained 2.2% after two straight sessions of losses. This is a market that's leaving a lot of people out. If you're not in certain tech names, if you're not in semiconductors, then you're basically missing the entire rally, said Jake Dollarhide, Chief Executive Officer of Longbow Asset Management in Tulsa, Oklahoma. I think it's a very tenuous rally. There is a risk, particularly if the Fed continues to see higher interest rates for longer. Taking advantage of massive investor demand for AI-related chip stocks, South Korea's SK Hynix was set to debut on the NASDAQ later this week. Microsoft shares fell almost 1% after the tech heavyweight said it was cutting about 2.1% of its workforce, or about 4,800 jobs. What the market is saying is Microsoft can't afford all of its CapEx, and there's not a clear return on invested capital yet. Therefore, laying off people in lieu of moderating CapEx spend is perceived as a negative, said Thomas Hayes, chairman at Great Hill Capital, LLC. In economic data, the Institute for Supply Management said its non-manufacturing purchasing managers index edged down to 54.0 last month, matching expectations. SpaceX dipped 1% with more than $26 billion worth of its shares exchanged, most of that in the final seconds of the session. Elon Musk's rocket and AI giant is set to join the tech-heavy NASDAQ 100 on Tuesday. The S&P 500 climbed 0.72% to end the session at 7,537.43 points. The NASDAQ gained 1.12% to 26,121.16 points, while the Dow Jones Industrial Average rose 0.29% to 53,055.91 points. Even though the S&P 500 rose, declining stocks outnumbered rising ones within the index by a 1.3-to-1 ratio. Following Monday's gains, the S&P 500 is up about 10% in 2026, and it remains down about 1% from its record-high close on June 2nd. With major U.S. companies scheduled to begin reporting quarterly earnings in the next few days, investors have high expectations. Analysts expect S&P 500 companies to increase their earnings by an aggregate 24% year-over-year in the second quarter, according to LSEG IBES. Tech sector earnings are projected to jump around 65%. Delta Airlines and PepsiCo are set to report results later in the week. This article was from Reuters by Noel Randowich and Ragini Mathur. S&P 500 NASDAQ closed sharply higher. Carol?
2: Thanks, Lindsay. We're going to stay on the same page for an article titled Soaring Bills Reshaping How Businesses Choose AI. This article is written for Reuters by Aditya Soni. Silicon Valley's powerful and pricey AI models have been a necessity for businesses looking to future-proof themselves. But now a growing number of tech CEOs are arguing that cheaper options would be crucial for their wider adoption. Top executives such as Microsoft's Satya Nadella, Palo Alto's Network's Nikesh Arora, and Coinbase Global's Brian Armstrong said smaller, cheaper models can handle a big share of corporate needs. This view is the result of a reassessment within companies that until recently encouraged heavy use of AI tools, often treating rising consumption as a proxy for productivity, dubbed token maxing. Now these bills are starting to bite. Prices of tokens, the units used to measure AI usage, are falling, but the cost of completing a task is rising as AI firms shift from flat subscriptions to usage-based pricing. That is leaving companies with unpredictable and often higher bills as usage per task becomes harder to estimate. Uber, for instance, burned through its entire 2026 AI budget in just 4 months after employees rushed to adopt AI coding tools, forcing management to cap usage, according to reports. Changing the license model caught a lot of people by surprise, said Harold Bion, CEO of BlueRock, a startup that helps companies run AI systems safely. Immediately after that, we had a number of reports from customers that were seeing a 20 to 30% spike in terms of over-budgeting. As companies use AI more, their costs are surging beyond initial estimates as tasks now involve more steps, more data, and longer inputs. Gartner estimates AI coding costs will surpass the average developer's salary by 2028, while a survey by the research firm found three-quarters of executives see tech budgets rising this year, with nearly half of them projecting double-digit increases. That has led businesses to embrace cheaper models and turn to routing tools such as OpenRouter, an AI marketplace, as they seek to assign tasks to the most cost-effective system while reserving premium models for complex work such as coding. Open-source tokens processed on OpenRouter jumped to 65% in June from 34% in January, according to a Citi note. That should benefit open-source model makers such as China's DeepSeek, which have won wide adoption among startups but struggled to break into large businesses due to security concerns. If you want to win enterprise, you should be forward-pricing tokens, Palo Alto Networks Aurora wrote on social media last week, urging AI labs to charge customers today at the lower rates that tokens are expected to command in a few years. OpenAI appears to be adjusting to the shift. Thev ChatGPT maker was reported to be weighing significant price cuts, including on token usage, in anticipation of similar moves from rival Anthropic. However, any shift to cheaper models could hurt revenue growth, especially as they prepare for potential IPOs. There will be a price war dynamic when it comes to OpenAI and Anthropic, as they both duke it out for a first-to-public market IPO dates, said Christopher Brown, financial advisor in private wealth management at Synovus Securities, which owns shares in several big tech companies. Tech stock sold off for much of last week as investors reassessed AI valuations, while doubts about returns on massive spending were compounded by a weak post-IPO showing from SpaceX and reports that OpenAI may delay its listing. The cost spike is pushing more businesses toward open-source models, including cheaper Chinese alternatives. The four most popular models on OpenRouter are all Chinese, with DeepSeek holding the top spot. Chinese models are closing the capability gap with top U.S. models while charging as little as 18 cents per million tokens, against $4 on average for the top models, the Citi note showed. They, which is open source models, used to be more than a year behind leading AI models. Now, probably the estimates are they're roughly 4 months behind. That gap will continue to close, BlueRock's Bullion said. Still, some analysts said that concerns about the security of Chinese models were likely to hamper enterprise adoption, especially in sensitive industries such as cybersecurity. Instead, they expect businesses to follow the cloud computing playbook, spending across multiple providers in search of the best fit and price. Open source models are showing that they are 90% as good at 10% of the price, said Val Brkovici, chief AI officer at Weka, which helps companies run AI models faster and cheaper. We don't need to spend the premium tokens on every level of effort. In this article, titled Soaring Bills Reshaping How Businesses Choose AI, came to us from Reuters, written by Aditya Soni. Lindsay?
1: Thanks, Carol. Our next article comes from today's e-edition, and it's from the technology and advice world. The title is Quishing Expeditions, and it's by Ken Colburn of the Arizona Republic. QR codes have become so woven into everyday life that most people scan them without a second thought. Restaurant menus, parking meters, package tracking notices, event check-ins. That familiarity is precisely what makes them attractive to scammers, and Google's trust and safety team recently flagged QR code phishing as one of the fastest-growing threats they're tracking. The attack is known as quishing, a combination of QR code and phishing. The danger isn't the QR code itself, it's where it quietly sends you. Why scammers like QR codes? When you receive a suspicious link in an email, your email security tools...

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To find out more about the WHRO Voice, please call area code 757-889-9379.

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The Richmond Times-Dispatch can be heard live from the Virginia Voice at 8:10 a.m., followed by a live reading of the Virginian Pilot at 10 o'clock, with rebroadcast at 3 p.m. The Daily Press can be heard live at 11:30 and re-airs at 4:30 p.m. The WHRO Voice Short Story Hour airs at 1 p.m. and again at 7 in the evening. The Flagship can be heard at 2 p.m. and will be rebroadcast at 9 p.m. Tidewater Hispanic News and Español airs at 2:30 and again at 9:30 p.m. Begin your evening at 6 o'clock with All Things Considered and Marketplace. At 8 o'clock, tune in for the New York Times. The Washington Post can be heard at 10 p.m., followed by the Wall Street Journal at 11. And from midnight until 8:10 a.m., enjoy a variety of late-night programs from the Virginia Voice and WHRV, including book readings, the BBC World Service, and Morning Edition. 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

0: Hello, and welcome to the WHRO Voice, where we will be reading local, regional, and national highlights from the Virginian Pilot, dated Tuesday, July 7th, 2026. Our audio reading programs are specifically designed for, and primarily directed to, people who are blind, visually impaired, or have other conditions preventing them from reading standard printed material. Our readers are volunteers. My name is Bill Gregory. My reading partner is...
1: Kay Dahl.
0: Good day, Kay.
1: Good day. Going to be another hot one today. Very humid. Maybe high of 90 degrees, but they are predicting we'll have a thunderstorm in the evening. Tomorrow, not as hot. High of 84. And again, maybe a thunderstorm in the evening. Thursday, a little bit hotter. High of 89. Friday looks like the hot one. High of 98. And then Saturday, high of 92. And all week, it looks like it's pretty humid. And then Sunday, little cooler, high of 87. So I think it's summer. What do you think?
0: Oh, my goodness. Absolutely is summer.
1: I don't know what August will be like, but anyway, we'll take it. All right, top of the page, front page, this is headlined Fading Bloom. And there's a picture of a man smelling this flower at the botanical gardens that smells like a dead corpse. And it's just about finished its blooming. His name is Ryan Hunt. It says, takes a cautious whiff of the corpse flower at the Norfolk Botanical Gardens. The plant drew thousands of visitors over the weekend. So I guess we missed it if we haven't gone already. This is written by Trevor Metcalf, a staff writer. A smelly, enormous plant named Lady Macbeth bloomed this weekend for the first time since its arrival at Norfolk Botanical Gardens, attracting thousands of curious visitors. It's a spectacle unlikely to be repeated for several years. The garden's corpse flower began blooming late Saturday and finished its reign at 10 p.m. Monday, according to garden staff. By Monday afternoon, the plant had diminished considerably since the beginning of the bloom. Its large yellow central spike had dropped, and turning the page, its purplish petals had nearly closed up. A few visitors attempted to sniff out the smells of the plant, which at its peak gave off an odor of rotting flesh. But the strength of the smell had dissipated significantly since Sunday, said Les Parks, Norfolk Botanical Garden Vice President of Horticulture. Quote, Saturday night it started smelling really bad, Parks said. It smells like rotten meat or a corpse or dead animal because insects that pollinate it are the same insects that are attracted to rotting meat. On Sunday, roughly 5,100 visitors waited as long as 4 hours to view the plant, according to garden staff. Hampton resident Hope Burns and her family braved the crowds. Quote, it was spectacular to see it up close, but by the time we had made it to the front, about 7 p.m., the scent had faded to the point where I didn't get much of it. However, she said her husband was able to detect a faint scent. The 3.5 hours the family spent in line was chaotic, Burns said, but they met other wonderful people and it was a good experience. Parks said there are fewer than 1,000 corpse flowers left in the wild in Indonesia because their habitat is being destroyed to farm palm tree oil. He said it could take 5 to 10 years before the Norfolk plant blooms again. The garden sold out the tickets for the short-lived event. Garden members and visitors who

0: Church's tickets to see the plant Tuesday had their tickets honored Monday, said Garden spokesperson Bella DiPaolo. Additionally, garden staff will dissect the plant, and it will be on display from 9 a.m. to 7 p.m. today in the Baker Hall Visitor Center. The plant began rapidly growing in mid-June, signaling a bloom was near. Norfolk Botanical Garden received the plant last year for its Garden of Tomorrow, a $30 million expansion project expected to open September the 12th.
1: Well, that's a once-in-a-few-years opportunity, isn't it?
0: That's right. We'll have to see it next time.
1: Yes. Trump creates new conflict with Europe. Greenland, tariffs, NATO, and now soccer. President calls to FIFA ignites firestorm. This is by New York Times writer Gianna Smialek and Ali Watkins. Tensions between the United States and Europe took a new turn Monday as Belgian officials and European soccer figures expressed outrage over the reinstatement of a banned U.S. player before an evening World Cup game against Belgium. The transatlantic relationship had already been under a strain for much of the past year and a half and is poised to face another test just this week as leaders head to Turkey for a closely watched NATO summit. Now, many in Europe are also outraged over what they see as President Donald Trump's meddling in soccer. Trump started 2026 with threats to take over Greenland, an autonomous territory of Denmark, a NATO member, and a move that rattled the foundations of the alliance. He has also assailed European leaders over the war in Iran, saying they have not supported the United States in that conflict. His administration has threatened to draw down troops stationed in Europe, which are seen as a critical deterrent to Russia, and he has lashed out at countries he says aren't spending enough on their militaries. European leaders have been hoping to use the NATO summit, which begins today, to demonstrate how much more they are spending on their militaries, with the goal of keeping Trump and the United States engaged in the military alliance. The stakes are high as Russia increases its attack on Ukraine, with a strike last week leading to the death of 31 Monday morning that killed at least... The stakes are high as Russia increases its attacks on Ukraine, with a strike last week leading to the death of 31 and one Monday morning that killed at least 12 people. I apologize for that stumble. Last week, Trump called the president of FIFA, Gianni Infantino, and asked the association to review the suspension of the top goal scorer in the World Cup for the U.S. team, Florian Balogun, after he was given a red card banning him from a game, according to people familiar with the conversation. Belgian officials expressed dismay after FIFA, the world soccer governing body, announced Sunday it was lifting the one-game suspension against Balogun. Maxime Prévot, Belgium's foreign minister and a former soccer referee, said in a statement Monday that the decision might undermine FIFA's expressed commitment to fair play. Prévost said this decision clearly raises many questions. If a phone call really is what explains this incomprehensible decision, it would amount to undermining the most basic rules of soccer and sports. The Royal Belgian Football Association said in a statement that it has, quote, no alternative but to challenge the player's eligibility for the upcoming match, adding that it was deeply concerned by the process. But Belgium's appeal for the red card reversal was denied, meaning Balogun could play in Monday night's match. Quote, the request was rendered inadmissible on the grounds that RBFA is not a party to the proceedings and as such has no standing to appeal the decision, according to a statement by the FIFA Appeal Committee on Monday. UEFA, Europe's soccer governing body, said in a statement that FIFA's reversal had, quote, crossed a red line, end quote, calling it an unprecedented, incomprehensible, and unjustifiable decision. The decision by FIFA was highly unusual and a boost to the U.S. team. Infantino has courted Trump and last year awarded him the first FIFA Peace Prize as the president campaigned but failed to win the Nobel Peace Prize. Speaking Monday at the White House, Trump confirmed that he had called Infantino to protest the red card and ask for, quote, a review, unquote. He said he had watched the game and determined, as a sports lover, quote, that wasn't a foul, that wasn't even an infraction, end quote. The president attempted to downplay his intervention, saying that during his conversation with Infantino, he didn't tell him what to do. Quoting, I can't tell him what to do, and I don't believe he made the decision, Trump said. I think it was a committee that made the decision, and they made the right decision, because number one, it wasn't a foul, and if you want to see a game with your best players. On Monday, Infantino said in a statement that he has regularly discussed matters related to the World Cup with Trump. Quoting, during our conversation, I explained that there was an ongoing legal process involving FIFA's independent judicial bodies and that the case would be decided in due course by the competent bodies. That's how FIFA's system works, and if it's a principle that I will always uphold, Infantino said. The U.S. Ambassador to Belgium, Bill White, defended FIFA's decision in a post on a social platform X on Monday said, President Trump would never interfere with the inner workings of FIFA, end quote. A key question is whether the drama will heighten diplomatic tensions and worsen an already challenged relationship between Europe and the United States heading into a pivotal week. Mujtaba Rahman, managing director of Europe and the Eurasia Group, said he didn't think the soccer controversy would be enough to further destabilize the transatlantic relationship. He said, but it does serve as a timely reminder to European governments about how Trump operates. Unconstrained by rules or norms and a ruthless pursuit of an America First policy in everything he does, Rahman said in a written response to questions. Still, European officials who have bitten their tongues throughout sessions, situations that have been seen as unacceptable, threats to a sovereign territory, a damaging trade war, may struggle to do so when it comes to the game. When asked for a comment on FIFA's decision, a spokesperson for Belgium's Prime Minister, Bart De Wever, referred questions to an Instagram post attributed to the Prime Minister's cat. Red card? The post says in Dutch, I'm going to play anyway. Political leaders across Europe are likely to see the soccer situation as another example of, quote, how the U.S. is a lawless, unconstrained place under Donald Trump. That's according to Jacob von Kierkegaard, an analyst at Belgium think tank Bruegel. He said that in the longer term, it's likely to make it even harder for leaders on the European right, who had already been distancing themselves from Trump, to align with the American leader. But in the near term, European leaders urgently need Trump's support at the summit in Ankara, Turkey, because Ukraine needs American-made Patriot air defense systems as it fights against Russia. So they will not be picking a fight, he added.
0: Another article on the front page. It's a headline, Mayor will face a pair of foes, and this is out of Newport News, written by Devlin Epling, who's a staff writer. Mayor Philip Jones is seeking re-election in November, but two familiar faces in Virginia politics are challenging him. Former state lawmaker Philip Hamilton and former city council member Sharon Scott filed to run. The city is the only Hampton Roads locality with a mayor election this year. Jones, a Marine Corps veteran, was elected in 2022 after Mayor McKinley Price opted not to seek re-election. At 33, he was the youngest elected mayor in the city's history. Jones said he is running to continue working to improve public safety, improving the local economy, and advancing education opportunities in the city, along with improving affordability. Both challenges say they've heard complaints from residents about issues such as safety and housing availability and are running to improve government transparency and fiscal responsibility. Jones ran on a platform of improving education, helping local businesses and reducing gun violence the first time, as well as unifying city council with a shared vision for the city's future. According to Jones, continuing work on those issues remains a top priority, along with improving affordability and quality of life for the residents. During his time in office, Jones got married and became a father. So this time, the question of whether to run was a family decision. However, he said he has enjoyed his time as mayor and has seen a lot of good in Newport News in the past 4 years and hopes for a chance to continue building on it. "Last time I came in as an unknown," he said. "It's an entirely different election now. This election is going to be about promises made and promises kept. You can point to results that not just me, but the entire city council was responsible for." As far as promises kept, Jones cited Newport News recording its lowest homicide rate in more than a decade last year, improving council's relationship with Newport News School Board, and investing nearly $1 billion into economic development over his tenure. Jones said every sitting member of council has endorsed him. Quote, "Newport News has had a strong 4 years," he said. "It shows everyone the type of city Newport News is and what it can be in the future." But according to Hamilton, the city could be doing better. The lawmaker represented parts of Newport News and James City Council in the House of Delegates from 1988 until 2009. That's the year he resigned from office amid a federal bribery investigation that culminated with his conviction and 8 years in prison. Hamilton has maintained his innocence and said there was no corrupt intent on his part. When asked if he feels the need to earn trust back with constituents, he said he's served his time and is focused on serving his community. Quote, "If people don't think I'm trustworthy, then I'm sure they won't be voting for me anyway," he said. He was inspired to run after hearing from residents who feel left behind by city leadership, and he criticized the city's recent fiscal management with events such as this year's $3 million noodle convention. Some of Hamilton's top priorities include lowering taxes and investing in workforce development while improving transparency between local government and residents. As a former member of the Virginia House Appropriation Committee, Hamilton said he's already demonstrated he can get his priorities done while keeping a balanced city budget. Quote, "If I didn't think I was the person that could make a difference, I wouldn't be doing this," Hamilton said. "I've got confidence in my ability to be a leader." A federal jury found Hamilton guilty of directing $500,000 per year in state money for a teaching position at Old Dominion University, in exchange for a $40,000 per year part-time position with the university. He served a nearly 8-year sentence for bribery and extortion and was released in 2019. Hamilton said his conviction was based on circumstantial evidence and maintains he never asked for a job and instead was asked for several years to take the position. Virginia law permits anyone who has been convicted of a felony and is no longer incarcerated to apply to have their civil rights restored through the Secretary of the Commonwealth. Scott, a longtime Newport News councilwoman, also is running on a platform of open government. She served on city council for more than 20 years before opting not to seek re-election in 2022. She also served on the Peninsula Airport Commission from 2016 until city council unanimously voted to remove her from the post in 2023. According to Scott, running for mayor was not on her radar. However, community concerns around issues such as public safety, housing availability, and affordability spurred her to bring her decades of experience back to city government. Quote, after considering issues that have impacted my life and that of other citizens, I feel the citizens of Newport News need someone to champion their causes and address the issues publicly that impacts them and improve their quality of life, Scott said in a statement. Some of her top priorities include raising the city's housing stock and encouraging home ownership and investing in public safety. She said city dollars should be spent addressing those issues before prioritizing large capital projects, and city leaders who don't should be held accountable. Quote, my campaign is not about what has not gone right in the last 4 years. It's more about which part of governance is missing for citizens, Scott said in a statement. During her time on council, Scott initiated legal action against several fellow public officials. She also unsuccessfully sought to overturn a city election for circuit court clerk after losing the race by 2,100 votes. The general election is November the 4th. Three other city council members are also up for re-election this year. Vice Mayor Curtis Bethany is running unopposed to represent the North District. Cleon Long will face challengers Andrew Diggs and Michael Gale to represent the Central District. And John Ely, will face Clifton Atkins, Devin Hamilton, and Shonda Sherry to represent the South District. And that is November 4th.
1: The final article on the front page is entitled Virginia Beach Eyes Parcel of Bruce Smith's Land. City considers former NFL star's plot for Rudy Park Project. This is by staff writer Stacy Parker, writing from Virginia Beach. Pro football former, oh my goodness, Pro Football Hall of Famer Bruce Smith wants to sell a piece of property he owns in Rudy Loop, and the city is playing ball to the tune of $3 million. Smith and business partner Dan Hoffler own a small two-story apartment complex on roughly one-third of an acre adjacent to the Rudy Inlet Bridge. It's surrounded by 8 acres of city-owned property, which will be redeveloped into an extensive public waterfront park. The city assessment this year on Smith's land is $859,900. If approved today by the city council, the city will move $3 million from the Open Space Fund to the Rudy Park Project to buy the property at 310 Atlantic Avenue. Smith approached the city with the offer to sell the property, according to the city's real estate division. In a brief interview Friday, Smith confirmed he's selling it, but declined to answer why now. The former football player turned real estate developer was among the four groups that submitted a redevelopment proposal for Rudy Loop. After weighing multiple ideas and gathering public input, the city council decided to move forward with plans for a public park rather than the others, including Smith's, which would have built up the area with more hotels, retail, or housing. The park concept plan was approved in 2025. Smith is currently building a casino in Petersburg and has been involved in several Hampton Roads projects, including apartments and a hotel at Virginia Beach Oceanfront. Smith pitched several development ideas for Rudy Loop over the years, but city officials did not pursue them. In 2014, Smith proposed developing timeshares, a Margaritaville restaurant, and other attractions on the coveted land overlooking the ocean and Rudy Inlet, at the resort area's southernmost end. In 2020, he proposed building multiple hotels, apartments, shops, restaurants, and a park on the site. And in 2023, Smith envisioned building a 200-unit apartment complex on the land he owns, but he needed to purchase adjacent city-owned land to make it work. Smith has been outspoken about city contracts in Virginia Beach, raising questions about racism, favoritism, and cronyism. Virginia Beach has set aside $50 million for Rudy Park and hopes to offset the cost by as much as $20 million through sponsorships and naming rights. It's currently in a design phase and will include a water plaza, designated fishing areas, a picnic grove, a nature play area, and a grassy sunset lawn area next to the Rudy Inlet Bridge. A groundbreaking is anticipated in the late fall of 2027, and it will take 2 years to complete the project.
0: Then we turn to page 2. We have some local articles. At the top of the page, this is one out of Virginia Beach, headlined "Viral Video Shows Attempted Spinning Kick on Cop at Beach." The man shown in a viral video apparently attempting to roundhouse kick a police officer over the 4th of July weekend was charged with a felony. At 2:20 a.m. Sunday, Virginia Beach police officers were flagged by someone reporting an assault in the 1300 block of Atlantic Avenue. They later arrested Timothy Allen Wegert, spelled W-E-G-E-R-T, of Monroe, a community near Lynchburg, in a moment captured on video showing an officer sprinting down the beach toward Wegert wearing black and white striped pants. Wegert, age 33, squares up and goes for what appears to be a spinning heel kick and misses, allowing the officer to tackle him to the ground. Three other officers can be seen assisting. Police confirmed Wegert is the man in the video. The video of the arrest was shared on Instagram by the popular Shore Drive Shuffle account, where it has been seen by thousands. Wegert is charged with felony assault on a law enforcement officer, along with misdemeanor accounts of simple assault, disorderly conduct, and two counts of obstruction of justice, according to Virginia Beach Police. It's unclear what precipitated the arrest. The investigation is ongoing. Wegert is the former CEO and master instructor at Up Level Martial Arts in Charlottesville, according to Bill Peters, a family friend and owner of the Up Level location. Peters said that Wegert was fired as CEO in 2021 for his conduct outside of the business, which he said included multiple assaults. Wiegert has recently been teaching dance, according to Peters. Quote, I know him very, very well. I know his whole family. What a nice family, Peters said. It's a shame. Peters confirmed Wiegert is a three-time world champion in martial arts and a fourth degree black belt, having trained with Up Level since he was a child. Up Level describes itself as Charlottesville best martial arts school. Video taken around 9:15 p.m. on Saturday appears to show Wiegert in the same distinctive black and white striped pants, mixing acrobatic dance with martial arts moves at Mahi's a few blocks down Atlantic Avenue from where he was later arrested. Casey Bunce, age 42, a physical therapist from Virginia Beach who recorded the video of him dancing, said that Wiegert seemed to be just dancing and having a good time. Bunce has seen him on the beach the day before and said he was quite a character and heard he had been at Mahi's going nuts on the dance floor. Quote, he's definitely an outgoing character, but seems very nice, Bunce said. After I recorded the video, I gave him a high five and he said, thank you, brother. So he wasn't aggressive at all.
1: Somebody else had a different opinion, huh?
0: Right.
1: Navy ends search for helicopter crash victim. It's by Eric Schmidt of the New York Times. The Navy on Sunday suspended the search for a crew member missing since an MH-60 Seahawk helicopter crashed Wednesday into the Arabian Sea. Three other crew members aboard the Navy helicopter were rescued soon after the aircraft made an emergency landing in the water on Wednesday during a routine patrol. The Navy said last week that the crew members were in stable condition aboard the Norfolk-based aircraft carrier USS George H.W. Bush. Military officials said the downing of the helicopter was not the result of hostile fire and that the cause of the crash was under investigation. In a statement Sunday, the Navy's Fifth Fleet in Bahrain said the Navy and Air Force personnel searched over 14,000 square miles for more than 100 hours before calling off the rescue operation. The death of the sailor, whose identity was being withheld pending notification of family members, brought to 14 the number of service members who have died in a war against Iran. Six service members were killed March 1st by an Iranian drone strike in Kuwait's Shoaiba Airport. Another service member died March 8th following an attack by Iran on Prince Sultan Air Base in Saudi Arabia. Six Air Force personnel were killed on March 12th when two Air Force KC-135 Stratotanker refueling aircraft collided in midair and one of the planes crashed in western Iraq. More than 400 U.S. service members have been injured in the Iran conflict, according to the military's Central Command. Captain Tim Hawkins, a Central Command spokesperson, said more than 90% of those injured had returned to duty.
0: Turning to page 3, we have an article about a teen who takes on food waste, helps those in need. This is out of Virginia Beach, written by Sandra Panecki, a staff writer. One Virginia Beach teenager aimed to solve a problem. How can we prevent the average American family of four from throwing away about $1,500 worth of food each year? Roughly 30% to 40% of the U.S. food supply, or roughly 133 billion pounds annually, goes to waste, according to the U.S. Department of Agriculture data. It's not because we don't care, but because life gets busy, said Smit Kahari, a 17-year-old rising senior at Ocean Lake High School's Math and Science Academy. He designed, coded, and launched an app, grocery genius that aims to help families spend less, waste less, and eat better each day. Quote, I built Grocery Genius because I kept watching good food go in the trash while so many families struggled to put meals on the table, he said. The meal planning and grocery management app also helps fight hunger in communities by providing a way to get soon-to-expire and surplus food to those in need. Tired of staring at your fridge, wondering what to cook? He asked in a YouTube video. Ingredients get forgotten and dinner becomes a guessing game. He said he identified the problem and decided to leverage technology to help solve it. Grocery Genius uses artificial intelligence to keep track of ingredients in a household's fridge and pantry and auto-generates within seconds 3 recipe suggestions with step-by-step instructions, nutritional facts, including calories and macros, carbohydrates, fats, proteins, health grades, and budget-saving tips. The free app, also available online, went live on Monday. A subscription is not required. Users just create an account with an email address. It is available in 6 languages: English, Spanish, French, German, Chinese, and Japanese. It supports dietary preferences, including vegetarian, vegan, keto, and gluten-free. Users can scan barcodes or take photos of food items in their household and build smart shopping lists, including price comparisons between Amazon and Walmart from chosen recipes. A simple drag-and-drop calendar helps with weekly meal planning. A separate tab enables users to create alerts for food that might expire. Users can choose to donate those items and surplus food to those in need. Quote, it'll show you the closest food bank or drop-off place, and you choose what you're going to donate. It shows you how many meals you're basically giving out and how many pounds of CO2 you're preventing from being released. The idea came to fruition last fall when Qatari registered to compete in the Congressional App Challenge, a yearly competition hosted by members of the U.S. House of Representatives in an effort to encourage students to learn how to code. Contestants are encouraged to look at problems within their community to solve. That's what got Qatari thinking. He knew how to code, but had not yet delved into app development. Quote, I saw that food waste and hunger are very connected, so I thought that 2 of these problems could be solved with 1 app. Grocery Genius was a second-place winner for the challenge and is continuing to win in other ways. Qatari partnered with the Food Bank of Southeast Virginia and the Eastern Shore in an effort to help with the nonprofit's fight against hunger and food insecurity. The app addresses food waste at one of its most important starting points, inside the home. Christopher Tan, Food Bank president and CEO, said in a release, Tan is serving as an advisor to the project. Quote, it is encouraging to see a young innovator thinking creatively about how technology can help families make better use of the food they already have while supporting a broader mission of reducing hunger, he said.
1: Wow.
0: Amazing.
1: That thing does everything but wash the dishes, doesn't it? I need to look into that.
0: Yeah.
1: Grocery outlet plans to open a location with gift cards this week in Chesapeake. It's by Rikaya Gibson, a staff writer. Grocery outlet Bargain Market plans to open a new location Thursday in Chesapeake. The store, near the intersection of Indian River Road and South Military Highway, will welcome customers at 8 a.m. before a 10 a.m. ribbon-cutting ceremony. The first 100 will receive a gift card. Shoppers will receive a free reusable bag with their purchase while supplies last. They can also enter to win $1,000 in free groceries through August 7th. The California-based chain sells new items each week based on excessive inventory from packaging changes, manufacturing overruns, and surpluses. It also offers savings through private label or store brand products. This location, owned and operated by Betty Poggioli, is the second store in Chesapeake, the other one's on Cedar Road, and the fifth in Hampton Roads to open in the past few months. The others are in Portsmouth, Suffolk, Virginia Beach, and Williamsburg.
0: There's an article on page 9, which is all about AI. It's headlined, More Voters. I'll probably just read part of this before we go to the obituaries. But it's headlined, More Voters Consult AI Before Casting Ballots. This is out of Los Angeles. Mia Taylor looked down at her Los Angeles County election ballot a few weeks ago and felt a familiar mix of duty and dread. How could she possibly know the best choices in the dozens of local contests she was asked to vote in? Partly on a lark, she tuned to a newly tool which is called Claude. Taylor snapped a picture of her ballot and asked, "So who do I vote for here?" Claude, an artificial intelligence chatbot developed by Anthropic to analyze data and hold natural conversations, initially declined to answer. Like OpenAI's ChatGPT and Google's Gemini, Claude is trained to avoid answering political questions that could expose biases. So Taylor, a self-described liberal Democrat, sharpened her question, asking it to find links to well-regarded progressive groups and help her come up with strategic voting options. Quote, "Here are some sources you can look at," it replied, linking to voter guides and describing each race in detail. Taylor was especially torn about her vote for mayor, wondering how she could help stop Spencer Pratt, the Republican, who momentarily looked likely to win one of the top two spots in the open primary. Claude's advice, vote for the incumbent, Karen Bass, not Natalia Rahman, a member of the city council. Pratt later lost the race, while Bass and Rahman advanced to the general election. It was probably only a matter of time before voters began to use artificial intelligence to help guide their choices. The 2026 midterms may be the first U.S. elections in which voters are using AI in meaningful numbers. Voters are turning to new AI tools to serve as nonpartisan researchers, viewing them as a viable alternative to traditional news coverage, voter guides, or social media. They provide an appealing and seemingly efficient way to learn about campaigns and ballot measures, allowing users to bypass the dizzying array of political literature, advertising, and commentary coming their way. But some experts warn that the tools are far from foolproof. The results they produce may be marred by factual errors or shaped by flawed assumptions. Chris Johnson, age 58, of Atlanta, appreciates the allure of relying on AI to choose candidates and the worry about its accuracy. Johnson, a registered Republican who considers himself a libertarian, has voted in every Georgia election for the past 40 years. When he prepared to vote in the state primary in May, he asked ChatGPT to tell him which of the candidates was the most libertarian. Initially, the system resisted answering directly, so Johnson asked it to rely on the candidate's voting history. The chatbot suggested that Brad Raffensperger, the Georgia Secretary of State running for Georgia in the GOP primary and ultimately lost the race. Johnson felt chagrined by how easy it was. He recalled that for years, he read the print edition of the local newspaper to come up with his own sense of which candidates most likely or most closely matched his values. Quote, "I felt a bit lazy for not doing more," he said. "It felt easier, but I am not sure that everything was correct." So there you have it.
1: Yes, indeed. Yeah. Things change.
0: I guess we go now to the obituaries.
1: We are at the midpoint of our reading, and we'll go to the obituaries, beginning in Chesapeake with Haven Michael Clark, 16 years old, of Currituck, North Carolina, passed away unexpectedly after an ATV accident on July 3rd. The family will receive friends from 4 to 8 p.m. on Friday at the Briggs Funeral Home and Crematory. That's at 1748 Battlefield Boulevard, South Chesapeake. Friends are encouraged to sign the online guest book, view the service via live stream, read the full obituary, and make online memorial contributions at www.briggsfh.com.
0: The next obituary is on Lemuel William Whitfield. He was 89 years old, of Chesapeake, known by his family and friends as LW, and he passed away Friday, July the 3rd. He was born in Norfolk, and he spent his life dedicated to hard work and service to his community and country. He was in the 1960s. LW served in the National Guard, and his funeral service will be conducted at 2 p.m. Wednesday, July the 8th, at Briggs Funeral Home and Crematory on Battlefield Boulevard in Chesapeake. The interment will follow in Good Hope Methodist Church Cemetery. And the family will receive friends from 12:30 to 1:45 p.m. prior to the service at the funeral home.
1: James Randy Vick passed away on July 3rd. A celebration of Randy's life will be held at 11 a.m. Thursday, that's July 9th, at the Reynoldson Baptist Church in Gates, North Carolina. Post condolences online at parfuneralhome.com. That's P-A-R-R, funeralhome.com.
0: And the last one just says elsewhere. This is on Donald Edward King. He was 91 years old, passed away on Sunday, June the 28th. Funeral services will be conducted at 10 a.m. on Friday, July the 10th, at Weymouth Funeral Home. 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
1: And we turn now to the opinion page, and I'll begin with other views. Ocean Harvesters continues misinformation campaign. This by Brian Watts, guest columnist. One of the idioms of modern misinformation campaigns is that if you say something loud enough or often enough, people will begin to believe you. This has been the well-worn strategy employed by ocean harvesters to protect their Menhaden enterprise for decades. In a June 30th guest column published in the Virginian Pilot and Daily Press, New Papers Menhaden claims not backed by evidence, CEO Monty Diehl criticizes a recent scientific paper that I published along with 9 co-authors from throughout the Chesapeake. The paper, Widespread Reproductive Deficits in Chesapeake Bay Ospreys, responds to comments from Diehl following a paper published in 2024 about food stress in ospreys nesting in Mobjack Bay. Diehl claimed that the Mobjack study was a one-off and did not represent what was happening in the broader bay. Data reported in a current paper and 2 years of subsequent monitoring proves him wrong. The data demonstrate that osprey broods are starving throughout the entire main stem of the bay. Diehl has consistently claimed that many factors are likely responsible for the reduced productivity of osprey in the bay. The paper systematically evaluates 20 alternative explanations for low productivity and concludes that food stress is the likely cause. In the past 5 years, we have made more than 8,000 osprey nest checks in the bay and have watched young die in the nest in real time. Tell the hundreds of homeowners who have private platforms and have watched their osprey brood starve year after year that they should not believe their own eyes. Diehl is incorrect in suggesting that our paper attempts to link poor osprey reproduction to Menhaden harvest. We do not. Diehl suggests that ospreys are opportunistic foragers. While it is true that ospreys have a varied diet, all fish are not the same. Our data show that the delivery of Menhaden to nests has declined by more than 80% since the mid-1980s. The result of losing Menhaden in a diet is a 50% reduction in overall diet quality. Taken together, these changes are not sustainable. Osprey utilize Menhaden for the same reason that ocean harvesters produce them. They're rich in oils. For ospreys and many other species in the Chesapeake Bay, they are a keystone species. Diehl has consistently claimed that the fleet is not fishing in areas where we are monitoring osprey, so they could not be responsible for low osprey productivity. Tell this to the watermen throughout the bay who catch Menhaden for the bait industry and who have recently had their worst string of years in history. Ocean Harvesters is operating an intercept fishery, catching Menhaden as they enter the mouth of the bay and preventing many of those fish from reaching the rest of the Chesapeake. Diehl's comment is like suggesting the water's withdrawals on the upper Rio Grande have no influence on the farmers downstream. For decades, Ocean Harvesters has claimed that Menhaden abundance in the Chesapeake Bay has not changed. It has used the assessment from the Atlantic State Marine Fisheries Commission that Menhaden stock along the broader Atlantic coast is stable to suggest without evidence that the same is true for the bay. They are asking watermen, anglers, and bay residents to ignore evidence to the contrary. Ocean Harvesters has the only data set including spotter plane logs and fleet landings to assess trends in Menhaden abundance in the bay. Diehl can release these data to be analyzed by the scientific community anytime he chooses. Many lines of evidence suggest that Menhaden abundance has changed throughout the Chesapeake Bay. Breeding ospreys are simply an indicator of the broader ecosystem. Spreading misinformation is not in the public interest and does not move us towards solutions. This is written by Brian Watts. He is the Mitchell A. Byrd Research Professor of Conservation Biology and Director of the Center for Conservation Biology at William & Mary.
0: The other editorial is written by the editors of the Virginian Pilot, and this is headlined Shaky Ground. The Trump administration is flailing in murky waters with their proposal to allow seabed mining of Virginia's coast. Paradoxically, the president regards offshore wind farms a major threat to national security and endangered whales, yet contends that far more intrusive mining involving dredging the seafloor is not a threat to Navy vessels or the environment. Such is the logic in Trumpian public policy decisions steered by Wall Street investors and President whims. President Donald Trump is famously opposed to wind turbines, even lecturing Europeans on the subject, largely because a wind farm developer wouldn't back off plans to build offshore near his Scottish golf course. Virginians and all Americans need to bring reason to the shoreline and oppose an effort to welcome mining to 2,700 square miles of federal waters stretching 3 to 63 miles off the coast from southeast of the eastern shore to the Maryland border. Similar efforts are underway across the nation, in line with Trump's executive order calling for unleashing America's offshore critical minerals and resources. Last month, the Bureau of Ocean Energy Management issued a formal request for comments from the public and industry on the Coastal Virginia Plan, which was spurred by a proposal to drill by Florida-based Odyssey Marine Explorations, a company that expanded from exploring for sunken treasures to mining the ocean. Others are clamoring for a chance to take advantage of the administration's interest. At least 9 companies are vying for the rights to sections of the seabed from American Samoa to Alaska, according to the Associated Press. Heavy interest is also likely for such a large stretch of Virginia's coastal waters. Environmental groups are also lining up, too, to oppose the entire enterprise. The Southern Environmental Law Center and the Center for Biological Diversity are among those speaking up about BOEM's proposal for the Commonwealth. Becca Loomis, a staff attorney with the Natural Resources Defense Council, has emphasized that seabed mining is a relatively new, unproven industry. Quote, "We don't entirely understand what the risks are, so that makes it even more concerning," she said. "What is known isn't encouraging." Quote, "We know it takes decades for life at the bottom of the ocean to recover from even the most basic disruptions," Rachel Matthews, who's a senior attorney at the Center for Biological Diversity, said, "Mining damage could ripple out to marine life at all depths." The United States uses and arguably needs more domestic sources for minerals such as lithium, titanium, cobalt, and phosphorite. They have a wide range of uses such as fertilizer, paint, electric vehicle batteries, medical devices, and aircraft. But the Trump administration is an abysmal option to establish new rules governing seabed mining off Virginia's coast or anywhere. This administration has shown little regard for environmental protection and has reversed or weakened many long-standing regulations put in place by Republicans and Democrats alike. If seabed mining is a necessity, and that's questionable, the decision-making process would be better left to individuals who will look for ways to minimize long-term damage to marine life, if minimization is even possible. The economies of many states, Virginia among them, have thriving commercial fishing, international shipping, and tourism industries. The U.S. Navy relies heavily on our waters, too, and its objections to offshore oil drilling proposals led to a permanent ban in the Commonwealth's waters. The time to speak up is now. The comment period closes on July 23rd. To voice your opinion, visit regulations.gov and search docket number BOEM-2016-0100. As the Virginia Beach nonprofit Lynn Haven River Now has pointed out, seabed mining is not the equivalent of routine dredging for beach renourishment or shipping channels. These are potentially multi-generational changes to our ocean floor that pose a far greater risk than wind farms, especially when regulations are left in the hands of an administration whose leader shows more concern

0: changes to our ocean floor that pose a far greater risk than wind farms, especially when regulations are left in the hands of an administration whose leader shows more concern for the grass at his West Palm Beach golf club than he does for the health of the environment.
1: We have three letters to the editor today. The first comes from David Campbell of Virginia Beach. Candidate Donald Trump's election victory speech, quote, "I am not going to start a war," end quote. Trump, as president, started a war against Iran without coherent objectives, international cooperation, or congressional authorization. What did it accomplish? Regime change. Ayatollah Ali Khamenei ruled Iran. He was killed by U.S. and Israeli airstrikes and succeeded by his son, Mojaba Khamenei, replacing one theocratic hardliner with another. Nuclear proliferation. Former President Barack Obama's agreement with Iran was enforced by on-site inspections. Trump arbitrarily disregarded it during his first term, allowing Iran to enrich uranium unimpeded. According to Trump's memorandum of understanding, Iran reaffirms, as they have for decades, its promise not to produce nuclear weapons. Further negotiations on nuclear proliferation may be postponed indefinitely. Iran's ballistic missiles and support for Hamas, Hezbollah, and the Houthis were not addressed. Economy. Predictably, by everyone but Trump, Iran closed the Strait of Hormuz, causing worldwide shortages of oil, natural gas, and fertilizer. Iran had us over a barrel of oil. U.S. gas prices increased 50% and inflation increased 4.2%. Trump's MOU reopened the strait as it was before the war. Costs. Trump's war resulted in the deaths of 13 Americans, by the way, now 14, American service members. Moody's Analytics estimated that the war cost U.S. consumers and taxpayers $132 billion, averaging $1,000 per household so far. Trump's MOU lifts previous sanctions on Iran oil and gives Iran $300 billion for reconstruction. Trump surrendered on terms that either returned it to pre-war conditions or are more favorable to Iran. The U.S. lost this senseless war. That's from David Campbell of Virginia Beach.
0: And the next letter is written by Jimmy Frost of Virginia Beach, and he writes, this is in reference to Target, which appeared for your views on June the 30th, and he writes, a recent letter claimed the media only reports what President Donald Trump says, and it's true. Americans, however, are quite unaccustomed to hearing the blunt truth from a president that hasn't spent years engaging in the soft doublespeak the professional political class has used to mislead the public. I would also submit that the same media declared former President Joe Biden was as sharp as a tack, ran circles around his staff, and was the best Biden ever, until the now famous presidential debate demonstrated in no uncertain terms how the media was lying to our faces. Watching Biden was a sad spectacle, since I believed it was obvious that he was unable to execute the job of president, let alone articulate a coherent thought or idea. We all saw it, and the media could no longer hide it. After that debate, the media also artfully avoided the more important question of who was really running the country. And that was written by Jimmy Frost of Virginia Beach.
1: Christina Knight writes in response to Swinging the Bat, that's from Our Views on July 2nd, thank you for your wonderful editorial. We can expect the Supreme Court to engage in similar behavior when Virginia assault weapons ban comes before them. any scope.

0: Buddhist composition prior to the current one would have not found it controversial that assault weapons could be banned. The 1994 assault weapons ban was not reversed by the courts. Even the late conservative Justice Antonin Scalia acknowledged in the wrongly decided 2008 Heller opinion that the government may restrict the type of weapons Americans may own. Given the tremendous damage this Supreme Court is wreaking on our republic, I hope there is remorse among those voters who would not bring themselves to vote for former Secretary of State Hillary Clinton in 2016. More voters should care about who is given the opportunity to appoint federal judges. Now we are all paying the price for their extremely bad judgment. Meanwhile, Chief Justice John Roberts and the conservatives on the court will continue in their quest to transform the Constitution into a suicide pact when it comes to the gun issue, and to create a far-right and white Christian nationalist dystopia. That's from Christina A. Knight of Newport News.
1: Then we have on the business page another article about food, which is kind of interesting. It's headlined, Savoring the Taste of America. World Cup fans came from overseas for the cheering, but they're also doing a lot of chewing, delighting their host with rare reviews of North American cuisine. Quote, it's greasy, it's disgusting, but it's absolutely glorious, Jack Goodwin, a soccer enthusiast from London, said about the American food he has tried in Atlanta, Boston, Dallas, and New York. Quote, I don't want to say this because it's a little bit harsh, but the portions are a little bit larger, a lot more tastier, so I can understand the obesity here. I don't want to be harsh, but yes, the food is fantastic here. Many fans are making a point to try regional specialties or chains they can't find where they live, like In-N-Out Burger or Boosie's convenience stores. Harrison Murphy, who was traveling from London with his brother for the knockout rounds, had breakfast at a Chick-fil-A in Atlanta last week. Quote, have you had Chick-fil-A? It was fantastic and so cheap. The sauces are free. It was remarkable, he said. This is my first time. What should I try? The woman said, you've got to try the Chick-fil-A sauce. My God, it was fantastic. Gary Bishop had never heard of poutine, often considered Canada's national dish, until he arrived in Toronto for the World Cup. But the Glasgow, Scotland resident proclaimed it absolutely delicious. Quote, it was like chips with gravy, cheese, but it was really a thick gravy. Different from back home, vinegar, there was lots of vinegar through it, said Bishop, who was sporting a Scotland jersey on a recent stroll through Toronto's FIFA Fan Festival. Really nice. It's a thrill for restaurant owners from Cuban spots in Miami to barbecue joints in Kansas City and taco trucks in Mexico City. Quote, I have not seen anything like this ever in my life, said Paul Barker, the principal and founder of Paulie's, a Boston restaurant known for generous, filled sandwiches and comfort foods. Soccer fans from different countries have lined up for his famous lobster rolls and taken photos with staff members. Food becomes a natural conversation starter, he said. It's just been incredible for us to be part of this. Some chains are leaning into the World Cup excitement. Waffle House, the all-day breakfast chain with 2,000 restaurants across the South, opened a pop-up shop in downtown Atlanta to sell branded soccer balls, jerseys, and patriotic gear. For other restaurants, World Cup fever has been a delightful surprise. Whataburger, a Texas-based chain with 1,100 locations, found itself in the spotlight after fans from Japan and elsewhere posted on social media about their visits. Quote, "We knew the World Cup could bring the world to Texas and our footprint across the 17 states." Whataburger president and CEO Debbie Straud said, "We just didn't realize so many visitors would leave talking about a patty melt." And so many World Cup visitors expressed love for ranch dressing, for example, that the Transportation Security Administration issued a lighthearted reminder that tourists should pack bottles of dressing in their checked luggage, not in their carry-on bags. I did hear about that. Everyone's so excited about ranch dressing.
0: Yeah, it's interesting that it hasn't made its way into other nations' cuisine yet, but it soon will, I imagine.
1: Right.
0: So I want to look at this article on page 7 entitled "Douglas Call for Citizenship Still Radical" before we turn to the daily break. I'm going to abbreviate this, and I hope I can capture the essence of it. It's by Jia Lin Yang of the New York Times. Starts with a quotation, "From the first, I saw no chance of bettering the condition of the freedman until he should cease to be merely a freedman and should become a citizen." That's by Frederick Douglass in 1881. It's the Edward P. Jones historical novel, The Known World, or in the Edward P. Jones historical novel, The Known World, there is a harrowing sense in which a freed slave named Augustus Townsend encounters a group of patrolmen on one night on the dark country roads of antebellum Virginia. They're on the lookout for runaway slaves. When Townsend hands over his papers proving he is a freedman, one of the officers takes the pages, examines them, then puts them in his mouth. As Townsend watches, the officer slowly chews them until swallowing them whole. The former enslaved man is taken, sold his property again soon thereafter. He was a freedman, but not a citizen. It was the bitterest of truths in 19th century America that the yoke could come off, but this alone would not deliver a person to freedom. Emancipation was a precursor to something grander. But to what? Frederick Douglass, whose prophetic voice made him one of the most famous American public speakers to ever have lived, invoked a mightier work, the achievement of full national belonging. For him, this meant first and foremost the right to vote, but also to work freely, to receive an education, to be respected as an equal participant in the crafting of the American social fabric. What he imagined was a new conception of citizenship itself. The sentence arrives deep in Douglass's 1881 autobiography in the 13th chapter of his third book chronicling his life. It lacks the booming sonority of most of his celebrated speeches. He is writing as an older man in his 60s, returning to the well of his memories, recalling how he felt after the Civil War had ended and millions of enslaved people were freed. He is filled with joy, but it is tempered. Here, Douglass is standing apart from those who think their work is done. He is reminding us that there was always an even larger mission. What does it mean to be a citizen of the United States? The nation's founding documents are remarkably reticent. The word citizen appears only once in the Declaration of Independence, in passing, and not once in the Bill of Rights. Decades after the country's founding, during a civil war in which the entire project was nearly lost, no one quite knew the answer. In 1862, Attorney General Edward Bates wrote with the exasperation still audible across the centuries, "I have often been pained by the fruitless search in our law books and the records of our courts for a clear and satisfactory definition of the phrase citizen of the United States. I find no such definition, no authoritative establishment of the meaning of the phrase." It took the bloodiest conflict in the country's history to establish a definition. The Civil War, in which nearly 700,000 Americans died, was fought over the institution of slavery and whether it should survive. But in grappling with the lives of enslaved people and what would happen to them after emancipation, the country was also forced to read again more closely the opening words of the Declaration of Independence. When Thomas Jefferson wrote about the unalienable rights, did he mean that God had given natural rights to all or only to some? Perhaps no one in the 19th century invested more in those words than Frederick Douglass. It was Douglass who warned his country that freedom without equality, without protection, was no freedom at all, and it was certainly not citizenship. It's a set of promises without real weight, as light as a piece of paper, that weight can vanish in the middle of the night. So,
1: well, I guess we'll go to the Daily Break. There's an article about seniors who go bowling, which is kind of interesting. This is headlined, Ageless Bowling Champs. I probably will just read sort of part of this one. And this is, while team dominates WII, I think that's WII League, Tulsa seniors also form friendships by help navigate life's changes. The team shuffles onto the bus outside their senior living community in Tulsa, Oklahoma, wearing game day jerseys that feature an American flag with white pins and a red bowling ball. They are the UV Okies, a local sensation. Just a half mile down the road await the Underdogs, the Burgundy Place Strikers, who are angling to dash the team's 8-0 streak. In this Tulsa-wide league for seniors, the athletes have traded hardwood floors and smooth gutters for the digital lanes of Nintendo Wii Sports Bowling. The Okies, residents of the University Village Senior Living Community, have finished 5 seasons with a clear sweep and are on yet another winning streak. Would they win this away game against the Stripers, then their final match the following week to complete a 6-peat? On this recent Thursday in June, their hopes are pinned on Phyllis Wilma, known as Phyllis Killer, or Phyllis the Goat, for the many strikes that she bowls. Charlene the Grasshopper Giles, whose hop gives her some extra oomph as she releases the ball. Marvelous Marchioness, who describes herself as a tough old broad, ready to bowl after recovering from a broken wrist and back. And Roland Ron DeMarkey, who grips the lower left handlebar on the motorized wheelchair to propel himself upward and forward for more power in his role. If the Okies are nervous about a possible upset, they aren't showing it. "We're going to go in there and smoke 'em," says Dandy Dan Alcorn, age 73, another teammate. Senior citizens and video games may seem as natural a pairing as Generation Z and paper phone books. But in introducing Wii Bowling to their residents nearly 20 years ago, staff at Senior Communities in Tulsa saw an opportunity to create a league that would bring people together. When the Okies first joined the City League more than a decade ago, they didn't win a single match, said Cecilia Bakarich, age 83, a former University Village resident and player. They began studying the techniques of more successful teams and practiced on dusty Wii consoles resurrected from some of their children's garages. Residents organized an in-house league that competed for 100 grand candy bars. Well, these folks are having a great time.
0: They are. I do take exception with the notion that a 70-year-old is considered a senior citizen, but
1: well, some of them say that, age 55 and up.
0: So. I guess so.
1: Well.
0: I think we have time for a letter from Dear, or a letter to Dear Harriet. It's the second one in her section on the next page. It says, Dear Harriet, I'm at the point of my career where I can work mostly from home. I still work 9 to 5, 5 days a week. This allows for much more flexibility, however. However, it does come with its own issues. Because I'm not physically leaving my house, those around me feel as though I'm not really working. Throughout the day, I'm constantly interrupted, and after work, I'm not expected to be as tired as anyone else. I experience this most from my husband, who expects me to have helpful energy after a day of work simply because I didn't have the same commute as him. This triggers deeper emotions of not feeling seen or valued and is causing us to argue almost every day. I feel like I shouldn't have to explain that I'm tired after work since he should be able to sympathize. How do I get him to understand that my work is draining too?
1: Well, let's see what Harriet says. She says, Dear stressed from home, maybe you need to vary your routine. When you have finished your workday, go out for a bit. Ideally, you can go to a scheduled class that requires you to be somewhere else. An exercise class or walking group would be great. Don't be home to have to listen to any of the buzz that upsets you. Come back on your own terms with energy to tackle whatever is next.
0: I think that's a problem we only faced during and after COVID, right? When there was so much working at home.
1: Right.
0: It's a common issue. If you have a birthday today, you share it with band leader Doc Severinsen, who is 99 years old. And you share it with drummer Ringo Starr, who is 86 years old. Singer Linda Williams is 79. Comedian Jim Gaffigan, 60 today. Actor Amy Carlson is 58, and actor Georgia Fox is 58. Actor Kirsten Vangsness is 54, and actor Tony Garrity is 53 today. Rapper Cassidy is 44. Singer Ali Hernandez turns 33, and singer Maddie Font is 31 years old. I recognize a couple of those.
1: Ringo Starr, I remember him.
0: Oh, for sure. And that brings us to the end of our reading for today. You have been listening to local, regional, and national news highlights from the Virginian Pilot, dated Tuesday, July 7th, 2026. 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Financial support comes from the Virginia Department of the Blind and Vision Impaired and through the generosity of individual donors and members of WHRO. Coming up next, readings from the Daily Press. My name is Bill Gregory. My reading partner is
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The Richmond Times-Dispatch can be heard live from the Virginia Voice at 8:10 a.m., followed by a live reading of the Virginian Pilot at 10 o'clock, with rebroadcast at 3 p.m. The Daily Press can be heard live at 11:30 and re-airs at 4:30 p.m. The WHRO Voice Short Story Hour airs at 1 p.m. and again at 7 in the evening. The flagship can be heard at 2 p.m. and will be rebroadcast at 9 p.m. Tidewater Hispanic News and Español airs at 2:30 and again at 9:30 p.m. Begin your evening at 6 o'clock with All Things Considered and Marketplace. At 8 o'clock, tune in for the New York Times. The Washington Post can be heard at 10 p.m., followed by the Wall Street Journal at 11. And from midnight until 8:10 a.m., enjoy a variety of late-night programs from the Virginia Voice and WHRV, including book readings, the BBC World Service, and Morning Edition. 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
1: 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Our readers are volunteers. My name is Jill Werner. My reading partner is...
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1: And now let me give you a little bit of look ahead at this week's weather before we start with the page with the stories on page one. Today we'll be having a thunderstorm, and they say it's going to be happening in the p.m. I've heard 5 p.m. Thanks for the sound effects, Greg. 6 p.m. We'll see. But our temperatures are a little cooler than they've been over the weekend. Our high is 90. It'll range from 84 to 90 today. Lows ranging from 73 to 79. Once again, tomorrow, Wednesday, we're looking for thunderstorms. Again, they say they're going to be in the afternoon, so get your fun in the sun out of the way during the day. Our temperatures will be 78 to 84 as the high, 71 to 77 as the low, so it's a little bit cooler. Sun pops out Thursday and Friday this week. Temps on Thursday in the 80s. For highs and in the 70s for the lows. Friday temps soar up to the 90s with 98 as a potential high. The lows are 75 to 81. Thunderstorms again on Saturday. Sun again on Sunday. Given that this is Virginia, all of this could change beginning as early as this afternoon. But keep your umbrellas handy as the word to the wise. Greg, why don't you start us off with the front page?
3: I shall. In fact, I'll start right at the top of Tuesday's Daily Press. And it's titled, Fading Bloom. Curtain closes on popular show put on by Corpse Flower at Norfolk Garden. And there's actually a kind of a cool picture of one of a fellow named Ryan Hunt, who's taking a cautious whiff of the corpse flower at the Norfolk Botanical Garden. And to describe the corpse flower, it looks like a giant ear of corn. Anyway, this is brought to you by Trevor McCaff, who's a staff writer. A smelly, enormous plant named Lady Macbeth bloomed this weekend for the first time since its arrival at the Norfolk Botanical Garden, attracting thousands of curious visitors. It's a spectacle unlikely to be repeated for several years. The garden's corpse flower began blooming late Saturday and finished its reign at 10 p.m. Monday, according to staff gardeners. By Monday afternoon, the plant had diminished considerably since the beginning of the bloom. Its large yellow central spike had drooped, and its purplish petals had nearly closed up. A few visitors attempted to sniff out the smells of the plant, which at its peak gave off the odor of rotting flesh. Oh. I'd travel to the garden for that. But the strength of the smell had dissipated significantly since Sunday, said Les Parks, Norfolk Botanical Garden Vice President of Horticulture. Friday night, it had started smelling really bad, Parks said. It smells like rotten meat or a corpse or dead animal, because insects that pollinate it are the same insects that are attracted to rotting meat. On Sunday, roughly 5,100 visitors waited as long as 4 hours to view the plant. Seems like you'd want to smell the plant. Anyway, according to garden staff, Hampton resident Hope Burns and her family braved the crowds. It was spectacular to see it up close, but by the time we had made it to the front, which is about 7 p.m., the scent had faded to the point where I didn't get much of it, Burns said. However, she said her husband was able to detect a faint scent. The 3.5 hours the family spent in line was chaotic, Byrne said, but they met other wonderful people and had a good experience. Parks said there are fewer than 1,000 corpse flowers left in the wild in Indonesia because their habitat is being destroyed to farm palm tree oil. He said it could take up to 5 to 10 years before the Norfolk plant blooms again. Mm. The garden sold out of tickets for the short-lived event. Garden members and visitors who purchased tickets to see the plant Tuesday had their tickets honored Monday, said garden spokesperson Bella DiPaolo. Additionally, garden staff will dissect the plant, and it will be on display from 9 a.m. to 7 p.m. today at the Baker Hall Visitor Center. The plant began rapidly growing in mid-June, signaling a bloom was near. Norfolk Botanical Garden received the plant last year for its Garden of Tomorrow, a $30 million expansion project expected to open September 12th.
2: Next, we have election news. This from with a dateline of Newport News. Mayor will face a pair of foes. Former politicians challenge Jones's bid for re-election. Staff writer Devlin Epting wrote this story. Mayor Philip Jones is seeking re-election in November, but two familiar faces in Virginia politics are challenging him. Former state lawmaker Philip Hamilton and former city council member Sharon Scott filed to run. The city is the only Hampton Roads locality with a mayoral election this year. Jones, a Marine Corps veteran, was elected in 2022 after Mayor McKinley Price opted not to seek re-election. At 33, he was the youngest elected mayor in the city's history. Jones said he is running to continue working to improve public safety, improving the local economy, and advancing education opportunities in the city, along with improving affordability. Both challengers say they've heard complaints from residents about issues such as safety and housing availability and are running to improve government transparency and fiscal responsibility. Jones ran on a platform of improving education, helping local businesses, and reducing gun violence the first time, as well as unifying city council with a shared vision for the city's future. According to Jones, continuing work on those issues remains a top priority, along with improving affordability and quality of life for residents. During his time in office, Jones got married and became a father. So this time, the question of whether to run was a family decision. However, he said he's enjoyed, moving over here to the jump, his time as mayor and has seen, quote, a lot of good in Newport News in the past 4 years and hopes for a chance to continue building on it. Quote, last time I came in as an unknown, Jones said. It's an entirely different election now. This election is going to be about promises made and promises kept. You can point to results that are not just me, but the entire city council was responsible for, end quote. As far as promises kept, Jones cited Newport News recording its lowest homicide rate in more than a decade last year, improving council's relationship with Newport News School Board, and investing nearly $1 billion into economic development over his tenure. Jones said every sitting member of council has endorsed him. Quote, Newport News has had a strong 4 years, Jones said. It shows everyone the type of city Newport News is and what it can be in the future, end quote. But according to Hamilton, the city could be doing better. The lawmaker represented parts of Newport News and James City County in the House of Delegates from 1988 until 2009. That's the year he resigned from office amid a federal bribery investigation that culminated with his conviction and 8 years in prison. Hamilton has maintained his innocence and said there was no corrupt intent on his part. When asked if he feels the need to earn trust back with constituents, he said he served his time and is focused on serving his community. Quote, "If people don't think I'm trustworthy, then I'm sure they won't be voting for me anyway," end quote, Hamilton said. He was inspired to run after hearing from residents who feel left behind by city leadership. And he criticized the city's recent fiscal management with events such as this year's $3 million noodle convention. Some of Hamilton's top priorities include lowering taxes and investing in workforce development while improving transparency between local government and residents. As a former member of the Virginia House Appropriations Committee, Hamilton said he's already demonstrated he can get priorities done while keeping a balanced city budget. Quote, "If I didn't think I was a person that could make a difference, I wouldn't be doing this," Hamilton said. "I've got confidence in my ability to be a leader," end quote. A federal jury found Hamilton guilty of directing $500,000 per year in state money for a teaching position at Old Dominion University in exchange for a $30,000 per year part-time position with the university. He served a nearly 8-year sentence for bribery and extortion and was released in 2019. Hamilton said his conviction was based on circumstantial evidence and maintains he never asked for a job and instead was asked for several years to take the position. Virginia law permits anyone who has been convicted of a felony and is no longer incarcerated to apply to have their civil rights restored through the Secretary of the Commonwealth. Scott, a longtime Newport News councilwoman, also is running on a platform of open government. She served on city council for more than 20 years before opting not to seek re-election in 2022. She also served on the Peninsula Airport Commission from 2016 until city council unanimously voted to remove her from the post in 2023. According to Scott, running for mayor was not on her radar. However, community concerns around issues such as public safety housing, availability, and affordability spurred her to bring her decades of experience back to city government. Quote, "After considering issues that have impacted my life and that of other citizens, I feel the citizens of Newport News need someone to champion their causes and address the issues publicly that impact them and improve their quality of life," Scott said in a statement. Some of her top priorities include raising the city's housing stock and encouraging home ownership and investing in public safety. She said city dollars should be spent addressing those issues first, before prioritizing large capital projects, and city leaders who don't should be held accountable. Quote, "My campaign is not about what has not gone right in the last 4 years. It's more about which part of governance is missing for citizens," Scott said in a statement. During her time on council, Scott initiated legal action against several fellow public officials. She also unsuccessfully sought to overturn a city election for circuit court clerk after losing the race by 2,100 votes. The general election is November 4th. Three other city council members are also up for re-election this year. Vice Mayor Curtis Bethany is running unopposed to represent the North District. Cleon Long will face challengers Andrew Diggs and Michael Gale to represent the Central District. John Ellie will face Clifton Atkins, Devin Hamilton, and Sandra Cherry to represent the South District.
3: Okay, well, let's continue on the front page, right in the center. Trump creates new conflict with Europe. Greenland, tariffs, NATO, and now soccer. President's call to FIFA ignites firestorm. This is written by Gianna Semelek and Ali Watkins of the New York Times. Tensions between the United States and Europe took a new turn Monday as Belgian officials and European soccer figures expressed outrage over the reinstatement of a banned U.S. player before an evening World Cup game against Belgium. The transatlantic relationship had already been under strain for much of the past year and a half and is poised to face another test just this week as leaders head to Turkey, starting today, for a closely watched NATO summit. Now many in Europe are also outraged over what they see as President Donald Trump's meddling in soccer. Trump started 2026 with threats to take over Greenland, an autonomous territory of Denmark, a NATO member, a move that rattled foundations of the alliance. He has also assailed European leaders over the war in Iran, saying they have not supported the United States in that conflict. His administration has threatened to draw down troops stationed in Europe, which are seen as a critical deterrent to Russia, and he has lashed out at countries he says aren't spending enough on their militaries. European leaders have been hoping to use that NATO summit, which begins today, to demonstrate how much more they are spending on their militaries, with a goal of keeping Trump and the United States engaged in the military alliance. The stakes are high as Russia increases its attacks on Ukraine, a strike last week leading to the death of 31 and one Monday morning that killed at least 12 people. Last week, Trump called the president of FIFA, Gianni Infantino, and asked the association to review the suspension of the top goal scorer in the World Cup for the U.S. team, Florin Balogun, after he was given a red card banning him from a game, according to people familiar with the conversation. Belgian officials expressed dismay after FIFA, the World Soccer Governing Board, announced Sunday it was lifting the one-game suspension against Balogun. Maxime Prevot, Belgium's foreign minister and a former soccer referee, said in a statement Monday that the decision might undermine FIFA's expressed commitment to fair play. This decision clearly raises many questions, Prevot said. If a phone call really is what explains this incomprehensible decision, it would amount to undermining the most basic rules of soccer and sports. The Royal Belgian Football Association said in a statement that it has no alternative but to challenge the player's eligibility for the upcoming match, adding that it was deeply concerned by the process. But Belgium's appeal of the red card reversal was denied, meaning Balogun could play in Monday night's match. The request was rendered inadmissible on the grounds that the RBFA is not a party to the proceedings and as such has no standing to appeal the decision, according to a statement by FIFA Appeal Committee on Monday. UEFA, European Soccer Governing Board, sent a statement that FIFA's reversal had crossed a red line, calling it an unprecedented, incomprehensible, and unjustifiable decision. The decision by FIFA was highly unusual and a boost to the U.S. team. Infantino has courted Trump and the last year awarded him the first FIFA Peace Prize as the president campaigned but failed to win the Nobel Peace Prize. Speaking Monday at the White House, Trump confirmed that he had called Infantino to protest the red card and ask for a review. He said he had watched the game and determined as a sports lover that it wasn't a foul, that wasn't even an infraction. The president attempted to downplay his intervention, saying that during his conversation with Infantino, he didn't tell him what to do. I could tell you what to do, and I don't believe he made that decision, Trump said. I think it was a committee that made the decision, and then they made the right decision because, number one, it wasn't a foul. And you want to see the game with your best players. You want to see a game with your best players. On Monday, Infantino said in a statement that he has regularly discussed matters related to the World Cup with Trump. During our conversation, I explained that there was an ongoing legal process involving FIFA's independent judicial bodies and that the case would be decided in due course by competent bodies, Infantino said. That is how FIFA's system works, and it is a principle that I will always uphold. The U.S. ambassador to Belgium, Bill White, defended FIFA's decision in a post on social platform X on Monday and said President Trump would never interfere with the inner workings of FIFA. A key question is whether the drama will heighten diplomatic tensions and worsen an already challenged relationship between Europe and the United States heading into a pivotal week. Mutchaba Rahman, Managing Director for Europe at the Eurasia Group, said he didn't think the soccer controversy would be enough to further destabilize the transatlantic relationship. But it does serve as a timely reminder to European covers about how Trump operates, he said in a written response to questions. Unconstrained by rules or norms and the ruthless pursuit of an America First policy in everything he does. Still, European officials who have bitten their tongues throughout situations that they have seen as unacceptable, threats to a sovereign territory, a damaging trade war, may struggle to do so when it comes to the game. When asked for a comment on FIFA's decision, a spokesperson for Belgium's Prime Minister, Bart De Wever, referred questions to an Instagram post attributed to the Prime Minister's cat. Red card? The post says in Dutch, I'm going to play anyway. Political leaders across Europe are likely to see the soccer situation as another example of, quote, how the U.S. is a lawless, unconstrained place under Donald Trump, unquote, said Jacob Funk Kierkegaard, an analyst at the Belgian think tank Bruegel. He said that in the longer term is likely to make it even harder for leaders on the European right, who are already distancing themselves from Trump, to align with the American leader. But in the near term, European leaders, quote, urgently need, unquote, Trump's support at the summit in Ankara, Turkey, because Ukraine needs American-made Patriot defense systems as it fights against Russia. So they will not be picking a fight, he added.
2: Continuing with today's edition of the Daily Press, this is July 7th, 2026. Virginia Beach eyes parcel of Bruce Smith's land. City considers former NFL star's plot for Rudy Park project. This is from staff writer Stacy Parker with the Dateline of Virginia Beach. Pro Football Hall of Famer Bruce Smith wants to sell a piece of property he owns in Rudy Loop, and the city is playing ball to the tune of $3 million. Smith and business partner Dan Hoffler own a small two-story apartment complex on roughly one-third of an acre adjacent to the Rudy Inlet Bridge. It's surrounded by 8 acres of city-owned property, which will be redeveloped into an extensive public waterfront park. The city assessment this year on Smith's land is $859,000. If approved today by the city council, the city will move $3 million from the open space fund to the Rudy Park project to buy the property at 310 Atlantic Avenue. Smith approached the city with the offer to sell the property, according to the city's real estate division. In a brief interview Friday, Smith confirmed he's selling it, but declined to answer why now. The former football player turned real estate developer was among the four groups that submitted a redevelopment proposal for Rudy Loop. After weighing multiple ideas and gathering public input, the city council decided to move forward with plans for a public park rather than the others, including Smith's, which would have built up the area with more hotels, retail, or housing. The park concept plan was approved in 2025. Smith is currently building a casino in Petersburg and has been involved in several Hampton Roads projects, including apartments and a hotel at the Virginia Beach oceanfront. Smith pitched several development ideas for Rudy Loop over the years, but city officials did not pursue them. In 2014, Smith proposed developing timeshares, a margarita restaurant, and other attractions on the coveted land overlooking the ocean and Rudy Inlet at the resort area's southernmost end. In 2020, he proposed building multiple hotels, apartments, shops, restaurants, and a park on the site. And in 2023, Smith envisioned building a 200-unit apartment complex on the land he owns, but he needed to purchase adjacent city-owned land to make it work. Smith has been outspoken about city contracts in Virginia Beach, raising questions about racism, favoritism, and cronyism. Virginia Beach has set aside $50 million for Rudy Park and hopes to offset the cost by as much as $20 million through sponsorships and naming rights. It's currently in the design phase and will include a water plaza, designated fishing areas, a picnic grove, a nature play area, and a grassy sunset lawn area next to the Rudy Inlet Bridge. A groundbreaking is anticipated in late fall of 2027, and it will take 2 years to complete the project.
3: Okay, well, let's go to the second page of the Tuesday, July 7th Daily Press. Viral video shows attempted spinning kick on cop at beach. Man facing felony assault charges is a reported black belt. This is staff writer Gavin Stone, byline Virginia Beach. The man shown in a viral video apparently attempting to roundhouse kick a police officer over the 4th of July weekend was charged with a felony. At 2:20 a.m. Sunday, Virginia Beach officers were flagged by someone reporting an assault on the 1300 block of Atlantic Avenue. They later arrested Timothy Allen Wiggert of Monroe, a community near Lynchburg. In a moment captured on a video showing officers sprinting down the beach towards Wiggert wearing black and white striped pants. Wiggert, 33, squares up and goes for what appears to be a spinning heel kick and misses, allowing the officer to tackle him to the ground. Three other officers could be assisting. Police confirmed Wiggert is the man in the video. The video of the arrest was shared on Instagram by popular Shore Drive Shuffle account, where it has been seen by thousands. Wiggert is charged with a felony assault on a law enforcement officer, along with misdemeanor counts of simple assault, disorderly conduct, and two counts of obstruction of justice, according to Virginia Beach Police. It's unclear what precipitated the arrest. The investigation is ongoing. Wiggert is the former CEO and master instructor at Uplevel Martial Arts in Charlottesville, according to Bill Peters, a family friend and owner of the Uplevel location. Peter said Wiggert was fired as CEO in 2021 for his conduct outside of the business, which he said included multiple assaults. Wiggert was recently been teaching dance, according to Peters. I know him very, very well. I know the whole family. What a nice family, Peter said. It's a shame. Peters confirmed Wiggert is a three-time world champion in martial arts and fourth-degree black belt, having trained with Uplevel since he was a child. Uplevel describes itself as Charlottesville's best martial arts school. Video taken around 9:15 p.m. on Saturday appears to show Wiggert in the same distinctive black and white striped pants, mixing acrobatic dance with martial art moves at Mahi's, a few blocks down Atlantic Avenue from where he was later arrested. Casey Bunce, 42, a physical therapist from Virginia Beach who recorded the video of him dancing, said Wiggert seemed to be just dancing and having a good time. Bunce had seen him on the beach the day before, and he was quite a character, and heard he had been at Mahi's going nuts on the dance floor. He's definitely an outgoing character, but seems very nice, Bunce said. After I recorded the video, I gave him a high five, and he said, "Thank you, brother," so it wasn't aggressive at all.
2: Next, we have a story with a headline, "Their Leash on Life, Cheering Argentina." The picture shows a dog walker, and he has a whole passel of dogs surrounding him. We'll learn in the story, I think it's 13 dogs that he's walking at one time, and all of them are wearing Argentina national soccer team jerseys.
3: Yep, and he has one too.
2: Yeah.
3: And then the leashes are the light blue and white of the Argentinian flag.
2: Oh, very good. Very patriotic. Dog walker turns pack of 13 pooches into World Cup fans. This is from the Associated Press with a dateline of Buenos Aires, Argentina. 13 Argentina followers are roaming the streets of Buenos Aires, proudly sporting their team's jersey. But they're not on two legs. They're on all fours, letting out the occasional bark. As Argentina rides World Cup fever and hopes of beating Egypt in the round of 16 today, a dog walker has added his pack to the local fan base. Nayul Minagini, 33, walks the streets of the capital city center with the dogs wearing the team's jerseys, leashes, and collars in support of Lionel Messi's squad. Quote, "I did it out of love for them and for Argentina and for the World Cup," said Minagini, known as Nano, while speaking last week during a walk with the canine group. The dog walker, also dressed head to toe like a fan, skillfully managed all the leashes, guiding the dogs along the narrow sidewalks of this capital's San Cristobal neighborhood. As they passed, smiles lit up the faces of onlookers, who pulled out their phones to snap pictures. "Let's go, Argentina," a woman shouted. Quote, "These are the only joys we have because nothing ever goes our way, not for workers or retirees. Everything is against us," said 80-year-old Edgardo Perez, who was taking photos of the group, known on social media as La Peroneta. The name alludes to La Scaloneta, the nickname of the national team aiming to retain its title at the World Cup. Meneghini developed the idea of dressing the dogs in Argentina colors as it advanced from the group stage. Two of the dogs he regularly walks, Sirio and Roberta, were wearing jerseys featuring Messi's number 10. Their owners bought them after catching World Cup fever. Meneghini loved the idea and decided to dress the rest of the dogs in the same way. He stopped by a pet store and picked up jerseys in various sizes. The owners readily accepted the outfits. The same went for the collars and leashes he crafted in light blue and white. He added three rivets to the leashes, one for each of Argentina's World Cup titles in 1978, 1986, and 2022, while hanging tags reading Los Perros de Nano, Nano's dogs is what that means, from the collars. Meneghini offers the pet owners a good price for all the items. Other people in the neighborhood have started placing orders for their own pets. The dogs and their walker cover roughly 60 blocks almost every day and have become local celebrities and social media stars. Quote, "Now that is patriotism," the 70-year-old Dora Monsano said as she watched the group pass by. Quote, "Not just

0: Walker cover roughly 60 blocks almost every day and have become local celebrities and social media stars. Quote, "Now that is patriotism," the 70-year-old Dora Monsano said as she watched the group pass by. Quote, "Not just peeing and pooping, everyone wearing the number 10. Well done. Congratulations. They look so cute," end quote. The pack will continue to wear the national colors forever, even if Argentina is eliminated from the competition, Meneghini said. Quote, "But I have faith that we'll win a fourth cup. After the fourth one, I'll add another rivet to the leashes."
1: He's got it all planned out.
0: Mm-hmm.
1: All right, we'll continue on the second page of the Daily Press for July 7th, Tuesday, today. Navy in search for helicopter crash victim. This is New York Times's Eric Schmidt. The Navy on Sunday suspended the search for a crew member missing since an MH-60 Seahawk helicopter crashed Wednesday into the Arabian Sea. Three other crew members aboard the Navy helicopter were rescued soon after the aircraft made an emergency landing in the water on Wednesday during a routine patrol. Navy said last week that the crew members were in stable condition aboard the Norfolk-based aircraft carrier George Bush. Military officials said the downing of the helicopter was not the result of hostile fire and that the cause of the crash was under investigation. In a statement Sunday, the Navy's Fifth Fleet in Bahrain said Navy and Air Force personnel searched over 14,000 square miles for more than 100 hours before calling off the rescue operation. The death of the sailor, whose identity is being withheld pending notification of family members, brought to 14 the number of service members who have been killed in the war against Iran. Six service members were killed March 1st by an Iranian drone strike in Kuwait's Shuaibah port. Another service member died March 8th following an attack by Iran on Prince Sultan Air Base in Saudi Arabia. Six Air Force personnel were killed March 12th when two Air Force KC-135 Stratotanker refueling aircraft collided in midair and one of the planes crashed in western Iraq. More than 400 U.S. service members have been injured in the Iran conflict, according to Military Central Command. Captain Tim Hawkins, a Central Command spokesman, said that 90% of those injured had returned to duty.
0: And we'll finish up the page two with the regional briefs, and then Greg will follow with giving you information about the obituaries. The first brief is from Norfolk. Sailor's death ruled suicide. A sailor whose body was found at Naval Station Norfolk died by suicide, according to the Office of the Chief Medical Examiner. Fireman apprentice Isaac Morris, an engine man, disappeared the evening of June 14, and his body was found in the water near the piers 5 days later. His cause of death was drowning, an OCME spokesperson confirmed Monday. Morris, from California, joined the Navy in October and reported to the USS Harry S. Truman in April. An investigation into Morris's death remains ongoing, said the Naval Criminal Investigative Service. Next, shooting leaves one dead. A Norfolk man died after a downtown shooting early Sunday morning, police said in a release. Police responded to the 400 block of Granby Street around 12:50 a.m. Officers found Reginald A. Pryor II, age 25, suffering from life-threatening gunshot wounds. He was taken to the hospital where he died from his injuries. Police say that before the shooting, Pryor was in a verbal altercation with a group of acquaintances in a nearby parking lot. The investigation is still active. And the final brief is from Portsmouth. Police shoot, kill man. Portsmouth police shot and killed a man Sunday afternoon during a hostage situation, according to a release. Just before 4 p.m., a domestic assault was reported near the intersection of Pullman Avenue and Turnpike Road. Officers said when they arrived, they witnessed a man hit a female with a vehicle and flee the scene. After a pursuit, police said the man fled to a home in the 3500 block of Commonwealth Avenue. He then began

0: threatening his own life with a knife before taking an occupant of the home hostage at knife point. Police said they attempted negotiations, but the man continued to threaten the hostage's life. A police officer then shot the man, who was pronounced dead at the scene. The shooting incident was resolved shortly after 5 p.m., a police spokesman said. The man had not been identified. The hostage was safely freed, police said. Virginia State Police will lead the investigation.
1: Okay, let's go to the obituaries. Ronnie E. Coates. Ronnie Edsker Coates, age 65 of Hayes, died at his home on Thursday, July 2nd, 2026. The family will receive friends at Hogg Funeral Home on Thursday, July 9th from 12:30 p.m. until 1:30 p.m. A graveside service officiated by Reverend Richard Croxton will be held at 2 p.m. in Rosewell Memorial Garden Cemetery. He will be remembered for always having a smile and always making you laugh. Ronald J. Progar. Ronald J. Progar, 89, passed away July 2nd, surrounded by his wife and children. The family welcomes attendance to his visitation and service at Amory Funeral Home in Yorktown at 12:30 to 1:30, respectively, on Wednesday, July 8th, 2026. Don will be laid to rest at Peninsula Memorial Garden in Newport News Park at 3 p.m. In lieu of flowers, please consider a donation in Don's name to the charity of your choice. Retired U.S. Air Force Lieutenant Colonel Ivar Francis Brown. Retired U.S. Air Force Lieutenant Colonel Ivar Francis Brown, born March 12, 1939, the only son of late Howard and Lillian Brown, departed his life on June 19, 2026. Memorial celebration for Colonel Brown will be held on Wednesday, July 8th at 10 a.m. at the First Baptist Church of Hampton. Donald Edward King. Donald Edward King, 91, passed away on Sunday, June 28th. Funeral services will be conducted at 10 a.m. on Friday, July 10th at the Weymouth Funeral Home. Interment will be private. Mary Montague Hudson Sykes. Mary Montague Monty Hudson Sykes, 91, of West Point, passed away on June 28th, surrounded by the love of family and friends. Funeral service will be held at 2 p.m. on Thursday, July 9th at Vincent Funeral Home in West Point. Interment will follow on Sunny Slope Cemetery, West Point, Virginia.
0: Okay, now we're moving over to page 3. Teen takes on food waste, helps those in need. Virginia Beach students app helps manage food, plan meals. Well, that sounds cool. Mm-hmm. And this is a staff written story by Sandra Penneke. One Virginia Beach teenager aimed to solve a problem. How can we prevent the average American family of four from throwing away about $1,500 worth of food each year? Roughly 30% to 40% of the U.S. food supply, or roughly 133 billion pounds annually, goes to waste, according to U.S. Department of Agricultural data. It's not because we don't care, but because life gets busy, said Smit Kothari, a 17-year-old rising senior in Ocean Lake High School's Math and Science Academy. He designed, coded, and launched an app, Grocery Genius, that aims to help families spend less, waste less, and eat better every day. Quote, I built Grocery Genius because I kept watching good food go in the trash while so many families struggled to put meals on the table, Kothari said. The meal planning and grocery management app also helps fight hunger in communities by providing a way to get soon-to-expire and surplus food to those in need. Quote, tired of staring at your fridge wondering what to cook? He asks in a YouTube video. Ingredients get forgotten, and dinner becomes a guessing game. He said he identified the problem and decided to leverage technology to help solve it. Grocery Genius uses artificial intelligence to keep track of ingredients in a household's fridge and pantry and auto-generates within seconds three recipe suggestions with step-by-step instructions, nutritional facts, including calories and macros, like carbohydrates, fats, proteins, health grades, and budget-saving tips. I love this. I want this. That's not part of the story. I'm just suddenly like, oh, man, do I need this? The free app, also available online, went live Monday. A subscription is not required. Users just create an account with an email address. It is available in six languages: English, Spanish, French, German, Chinese, and Japanese. It supports dietary preferences, including vegetarian, vegan, keto, and gluten-free. Users can scan barcodes or take photos of food items in their household and build smart shopping lists, including price comparisons between Amazon and Walmart from chosen recipes. A simple drag-and-drop calendar helps with weekly meal planning. A separate tab enables users to create alerts for foods set to expire. Users can choose to donate these items and surplus food to those in need. It'll show you the closest food bank or drop-off place, and you choose what you're going to donate, Kathari said. It shows you how many meals you're basically giving out and how many pounds of CO2 you're preventing from being released. The idea came to fruition last fall when Kathari registered to compete in the Congressional App Challenge, a yearly competition hosted by members of the U.S. House of Representatives in an effort to encourage students to learn how to code. Contestants are encouraged to look at problems within their community to solve. That's what got Kathari thinking. He knew how to code, but had not yet delved into app development. Quote, I saw that food waste and hunger are very connected, he said. So I thought that two of these problems could be solved with one app. End quote. Grocery Genius was the second place winner for the challenge and is continuing to win in other ways, too. Kathari partnered with the Food Bank of Southeastern Virginia and the Eastern Shore in an effort to help with the nonprofit's fight against hunger and food insecurity. The app addresses food waste at one of its most important starting points, inside the home, Christopher Tan, Food Bank president and CEO, said in a release. Tan is serving as an advisor to the project. He said, quote, it is encouraging to see a young innovator thinking creatively about how technology can help families make better use of the food they already have while supporting a broader mission of reducing hunger.
1: I think I have to get another app on my phone.
0: Yeah, that is very cool.
1: I'm going to go back or farther back into page six, and because we've mentioned the NATO meeting happening, let me read this one. NATO chief demanding, quote, credible spending plans. Nations face pressure to meet goals ahead of alliances summit. This is presented or written by Lauren Cook and Susan Fraser of the Associated Press. Byline, Ankara, Turkey. NATO Secretary General Mark Rutte on Monday demanded that members put forward clear, concrete, and credible plans to reach the organization's defense spending target at its annual summit in Ankara. Rutte spoke in the Turkish capital ahead of the two-day summit starting Tuesday at a crucial time for the alliance, with the United States scaling down its security role in Europe. Washington has been pressing allies to shoulder more of the spending burden. The 32 nations agreed last year to invest 5% of their gross domestic product on defense, 3.5% on their defense budgets, and 1.5% on roads, bridges, and ports, so troops and equipment can move faster in times of conflict. Spain endorsed the goal but said it could fulfill NATO's security requirement without spending so much. Some countries are still struggling to meet the alliance's old target of 2% of GDP. Asked what would happen to members that don't have a clear plan, Rutte said, if one or two of them still have to be convinced, we have ways to do that. He did not elaborate. U.S. Ambassador to NATO Matthew Whitaker suggested last week that the U.S. has something in store for those who do not step up, but declined to say more. On spending among European allies and Canada, Rutte said that the Evidence we see so far is impressive. He said NATO estimates that they would invest a combined $258 billion more in defense in 2025 and this year than they have in previous years. But the numbers might not be enough to satisfy the Trump administration. Trump has repeatedly lashed U.S. allies over defense spending, and in the past threatened not to come to the defense of any member not doing enough, challenging NATO's key reason for existence. Trump also has called for loyalty from NATO allies after some of them declined to allow the use of their military bases in the U.S.-Israeli war on Iran. In addition to spending, Trump has also sparred with allies over the war, his comments about annexing Greenland and other TIFFs. The Trump administration is promoting what it calls NATO 3.0, a vision in which Europe assumes greater responsibility for their own defense, freeing the U.S. to concentrate on other priorities. The approach is laid out earlier this year by Elbridge Colby, a U.S. Undersecretary of Defense, during a meeting of NATO defense ministers. We need our allies in NATO to step up and assume leadership roles. And I mean that not only in a sort of loud cheerleading, but also the moral authority and the moral compass of the alliance, Whitaker said last week. Some European governors have warned that Russia might be preparing a hybrid attack somewhere on the continent as Russian President Vladimir Putin struggles to secure victory in Ukraine. NATO on Tuesday is due to make announcements showcasing the military equipment being bought, with billions of dollars more being spent on defense and security. The event has been dubbed the Big Reveal. Among the projects, many of them prepared and signed long before the summit, is one to replace NATO's aging fleet of surveillance planes. NATO as an organization does not own any weaponry. This is the property of member countries, but it has a fleet of AWACS aircraft that are about 50 years old and some surveillance drones. In a report released Monday, the European Stability Mechanism, a financial institution set up to help countries using the euro currency in severe financial distress, said NATO's defense spending target is achievable, but must be handled carefully. Also on Monday, French President Emmanuel Macron arrived in Syria, making him the first major Western leader to visit the war-torn country since the ouster of Bashar Assad as president in 2024. Syria's state-run SANA news agency said Macron would visit with a business delegation to discuss regional security as well as business and investment opportunities before traveling to Ankara for the NATO summit.
0: And I'm going to pick up a regional story from Chesapeake before we go to the opinion page.
1: Oh, good.
0: Yeah. 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Rekaya Gibson, staff writer, wrote this story. 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The California-based chain sells new items each week based on excessive inventory from packaging changes, manufacturing overruns, and surpluses. 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The other is on Cedar Road, and the fifth in Hampton Roads to open in the past few months. The others are in Portsmouth, Suffolk, Virginia Beach, and Williamsburg.
1: Right, so let's go to the opinion page now and the hour view. Shaky ground. The public should oppose offshore mining plans for Virginia. The Trump administration is flailing in murky waters with a proposal to allow seabed mining off Virginia's coast. Paradoxically, the president regards offshore wind farms as a major threat to national security and endangered whales, yet contends that far more intrusive mining involving dredging the seafloor is not a threat to Navy vessels or the environment. Such is the logic in Trumpian public policy decision steered by Wall Street investors and presidential whims. President Donald Trump is famously opposed to wind turbines, even lecturing Europeans on the subject, largely because a wind farm developer wouldn't back off plans to build offshore near his Scottish golf course. Virginians and all Americans need to bring reason to the shoreline and oppose an effort to welcome mining to 2,700 square miles of federal waters stretching 3 to 63 miles off the coast from the southeast of the eastern shore to Maryland border. Similar efforts are underway across the nation, in line with Trump's executive order calling for, quote, unleashing America's offshore critical minerals and resources, unquote. Last month, the Bureau of Ocean Energy Management issued a formal request for comments from the public and industry on the Coastal Virginia Plan, which was spurred by a proposal to drill by Florida-based Odyssey Marine Explorations, a company that's expanding from exploring for sunken treasures to mining the ocean. Others are clamoring for a chance to take advantage of the administration's interests. At least 9 companies are vying for the rights to sections of seabed from American Samoa to Alaska, according to the Associated Press. Heavy interest is also likely for such a large stretch of Virginia's coastal waters. Environmental groups are also lining up to oppose the entire enterprise. The Southern Environmental Law Center and the Center for Biological Diversity are among those speaking up against BOEM's proposal for the Commonwealth. Becca Lomas, a staff attorney with the Natural Resources Defense Council, has emphasized that seabed mining is a relatively new, unproven industry. We don't entirely understand what the risks are, so that makes it even more concerning, she said. What is known isn't encouraging. We know it takes decades for life at the bottom of the ocean to recover from even the most basic disruption, Rachel Matthews, a senior attorney for the Center for Biological Diversity, said. Mining damage could ripple out to marine life at all depths. The United States uses and arguably needs more domestic sources for minerals such as lithium, titanium, cobalt, and phosphorite. They have a wide range of uses such as fertilizer, paint, electric vehicle batteries, and medical devices and aircraft. But the Trump administration is an abysmal option to establish new rules governing seabed mining off Virginia coasts or elsewhere. This administration has shown little regard for environmental protection and has reversed or weakened many long-standing regulations put in place by Republicans and Democrats alike. If seabed mining is a necessity, and that's questionable, the decision-making the process would be better left to individuals who will look for ways to minimize long-term damage to marine life, if minimization is even possible. The economies of many states, Virginia among them, have thriving commercial fishing, international shipping, and tourism industries. The U.S. Navy relies heavily on our waters, too, and its objections to offshore oil drilling proposals led to a permanent ban in the Commonwealth's waters. The time to speak up is now. The comment period closes on July 23rd. To voice your opinion, visit regulations.gov and search docket number BOEM 20-2026-0100. As the Virginia Beach nonprofit Lynn Haven River Now has pointed out, seabed mining is not the equivalent of routine dredging for beach renourishment or shipping channels. These are potentially multi-generational changes to our seafloor that pose a far greater risk than wind farms, especially when regulations are left in the hands of administration whose leader shows more concern for grass at his West Palm Beach golf club than he does for the health of our environment.
0: Our other view today is written by Brian Watts. Mr. Watts is the Mitchell A. Byrd Research Professor of Conservation Biology and Director of the Center for Conservation Biology at William & Mary. The title is Ocean Harvesters Continues Misinformation Campaign. One of the idioms of modern misinformation campaigns is that if you say something loud enough or often enough, people will begin to believe you. This has been the well-worn strategy employed by ocean harvesters to protect their menhaden enterprise for decades. In a June 30th guest column published in the Virginia Pilot and Daily Press, the headline was, New Papers, Menhaden Claims Not Backed by Evidence. CEO Monty Diehl criticizes a recent scientific paper that I published, along with 9 co-authors from throughout the Chesapeake. The paper, entitled Widespread Reproductive Deficits in Chesapeake Bay Ospreys, responds to comments from Diehl following a paper published in 2024 about food stress in ospreys nesting in Mobjack Bay. Diehl claimed then that the Mobjack study was a one-off and did not represent what was happening in the broader bay. Data reported in the current paper and 2 years of subsequent monitoring proves him wrong. The data demonstrates that osprey broods are starving throughout the entire main stem of the bay. Diehl has consistently claimed that many factors are likely responsible for the reduced proactivity of osprey or productivity of osprey in the bay. The paper systematically evaluates 20 alternative explanations for low productivity and concludes that food stress is the likely cause. In the past 5 years, we have made more than 8,000 osprey nest checks in the bay and have watched young die in the nest in real time. Tell the hundreds of homeowners who have private platforms and have watched their osprey broods starve year after year that they should not believe their own eyes. Diehl is incorrect in suggesting that our paper attempts to link poor osprey reproduction to menhaden harvest. We do not. Diehl suggests that ospreys are opportunistic foragers. While it is true that ospreys have a varied diet, all fish are not the same. Our data show that the delivery of menhaden to nests has declined by more than 80% since the mid-1980s. The result of losing menhaden in the diet is a 50% reduction in overall diet quality. Taken together, these changes are not sustainable. Osprey utilize menhaden for the same reason that ocean harvesters pursue them. They are rich in oils. For ospreys and many other species in the Chesapeake Bay, they are a keystone species. Diehl has consistently claimed that the fleet is not fishing in the areas where we are monitoring osprey, so they could not be responsible for low osprey productivity. Tell this to the watermen throughout the bay who catch menhaden for their bait industry and who have recently had their worst string of years in history. Ocean Harvesters is operating an intercept fishery, catching menhaden as they enter the mouth of the bay and preventing many of those fish from reaching the rest of the Chesapeake. Diehl's comment is like suggesting that water withdrawals on the upper Rio Grande have no influence on the farmers downstream. For decades, Ocean Harvesters has claimed that the menhaden abundance in the Chesapeake Bay has not changed. It has used the assessment from the Atlantic States Marine Fisheries Commission that menhaden stock along the broader Atlantic coast is stable to suggest, without evidence, that the same is true for the bay. They are asking for watermen, anglers, and bay residents to ignore evidence to the contrary. Ocean Harvesters has the only data set, including spotter plane logs and fleet landings, to assess trends in menhaden abundance in the bay. Dielken released these data to be analyzed by the scientific community anytime he chooses. Many lines of evidence suggest that menhaden abundance has changed throughout the Chesapeake Bay. Breeding ospreys are simply an indicator of the broader ecosystem. Spreading misinformation is not in the public interest and does not move us towards solutions.
1: So, continued on the opinion page, we first did our views, we then just now had other views, and now let's read about your views. Entitled Trump. Candidate Donald Trump's election victory speech, quote, "I'm not going to start a war," unquote. Trump as president started a war against Iran without coherent objectives, international cooperation, or congressional authorization. What did it accomplish? Regime change. Ayatollah Ali Khamenei ruled Iran. He was killed by U.S. and Israeli airstrikes and succeeded by his son, Mojaba Khamenei, replacing one theocratic hardliner with another. Nuclear proliferation. Former President Barack Obama's agreement with Iran was enforced by on-site inspections. Trump arbitrarily discarded it in his first term, allowing Iran to enrich uranium unimpeded. According to Trump's memorandum of understanding, Iran reaffirms, as they have for decades, its promise not to produce nuclear weapons. Further negotiations on nuclear proliferation may be postponed indefinitely. Iran's ballistic missiles and support for Hamas, Hezbollah, and the Houthis were not addressed. Economy. Predictably, by everyone but Trump, Iran closed the Strait of Hormuz, causing worldwide shortages of oil, natural gas, and fertilizer. Iran has us over a barrel of oil. U.S. gas prices increased 50%, and inflation increased 4.2%. Trump's MOU reopened the strait, but as it was before the war. Costs. Trump's war resulted in the deaths of 13 American service members. Moody's Analytics estimated the war cost U.S. consumers and taxpayers $132 billion, averaging $1,000 per household so far. Trump's MOU lifts the previous sanctions on Iranian oil, gives Iran $300 billion for reconstruction. Trump surrendered on terms that either return to pre-war conditions or are more favorable to Iran. The U.S. lost its senseless war. This was written by David Campbell of Virginia Beach. Media portrayals. Regarding Target, your views June 30th, a recent letter claimed that, quote, "the media only reports," unquote, what President Donald Trump says. And it's true. Americans, however, are quite unaccustomed to hearing the blunt truth from a president that hasn't spent years engaging in the soft doublespeak the professional political class has used to mislead the public. I would also submit that the same media declared former President Joe Biden was sharp as a tack, ran circles around his staff, and was the best Biden ever, until the now famous presidential debate demonstrate in no certain terms that the media was lying to our faces. Watching Biden was a sad spectacle, since I believe it was obvious that he was unable to execute the job of president, let alone articulate a coherent thought or idea. We all saw it, and the media could no longer hide it. After that debate, the media also artfully avoided the more important question of who was really running the country. This was written and submitted by Jimmy Frost of Virginia Beach. Rogue Supreme Court. Regarding swinging the bat, our views July 2nd, thank you for your wonderful editorial. We can expect the Supreme Court to engage in similar behavior when Virginia's assault weapons ban comes before them. Any SCOTUS composition prior to this current one would have not found it controversial that assault weapons could be banned. The 1994 assault weapons ban was not reversed by the courts. Even the late conservative Justice Antonin Scalia acknowledged in the wrongly decided 2008 Heller opinion that the government may restrict the types of weapons America may own. Given the tremendous damage this Supreme Court is wreaking on our republic, I hope there is remorse amongst the voters who could not bring themselves to vote for former Secretary of State Hillary Clinton in 2016. More voters should care about who is given the opportunity to appoint federal judges. Now we are all paying the price for their extremely bad judgment. Meanwhile, Chief Justice John Roberts and the conservatives on the court will continue in their quest to transform the Constitution into a suicide pact when it comes to the gun issue and to recreate far-right and white Christian nationalist dystopia. This was written by Christina Knight of Newport News.
0: Okay, we'll head back to national news. We're finishing up the stories on page 6 of the Nation and World Report with a short story on Hamas. This is from the Associated Press. The headline is, Hamas dissolves Gaza government to transfer power to UN-backed panel. The Hamas militant group said Monday it had dissolved its government in Gaza and is preparing to transfer power to a technical committee backed by the United Nations as part of a U.S.-brokered ceasefire deal. Hamas did not say whether it planned to take the crucial step of disarming or handing over security to an international force, but described its decision as evidence of its commitment to Gaza's reconstruction after years of war. The Board of Peace, the new entity led by President Donald Trump with the mandate of governing and rebuilding Gaza, said it was aware of the Hamas announcement, but would assess the impact based on, quote, actions, not promises, end quote. The board stressed in a statement on X that the technocratic committee must control all weapons in Gaza as laid out in the ceasefire agreement. At the news conference Monday, Ismail al-Tabata, general director of the Hamas-run government media office, said, quote, only technical and professional staff, end quote, would remain in their positions to run the Palestinian enclave's day-to-day affairs. Quote, all employees working in service provision are state employees and are fully prepared to work under the National Committee for the Administration of Gaza, he said during a news conference in the courtyard of the hospital. Hamas spokesperson Hazim Qassan called it, quote, a positive step forward on the path to implement the ceasefire deal. Israeli Foreign Minister Gideon Saar dismissed the move, saying it was designed to avoid disarmament. Quote, as long as Hamas retains its weapons, any civilian government will, of course, operate as Hamas dictates, he wrote on X. The Committee of Technocrats, based in Cairo, is chaired by Ali Shaith, a Gaza-born engineer and former official with the Palestinian Authority. It has a mandate to restore essential services and oversee civilian affairs under the supervision of the UN and the Board of Peace. In a statement on X, Shaith acknowledged the Hamas announcement Monday and said in order for the committee to function effectively, there must be, quote, a single governing authority operating under one legal framework and a unified security apparatus accountable to that authority, end quote. On Monday, Israeli strikes killed at least 5 people in Gaza. Militants have carried out shooting attacks against Israeli troops in Gaza as well. 5 Israeli soldiers have been killed in 9 months since the ceasefire was signed. And now go to the briefs. The news
1: briefs.
0: The news briefs on page 8.
1: Okay. We're going to have to.
0: I'll go ahead.
1: Oh.
0: If you got them, don't you?
1: I think I do.
0: Okay.
1: Okay, so some of the news briefs on page 8 include quite a few here. Kirk's widow parents attend court hearing for suspect in assassination. This is from the news services. Provo, Utah, a former campus police officer testified Monday that he found an apparent, quote, sniper pad on the rooftop near where Charlie Kirk was assassinated, as prosecutors sought to convince a state judge they had enough evidence to put a Utah man on trial for murder. Former Utah Valley University officer Christopher Bagley had said he witnessed Kirk's shooting while the conservative activist was speaking to a large crowd last year. Soon after, Bagley went to a nearby gravel rooftop where it appeared someone had been lying prone with a clear sight line to Kirk's location, he said. It looks like a sniper pad, Bagley said, adding, you've got markings of elbows, knees, and feet. The testimony came as Kirk's parents, Catherine and Robert, and widow Erica were in the courtroom for the first time since the case began, along with Donald Trump Jr., President Donald Trump's son. Prosecutors are seeking a death penalty for defendant Tyler Robinson. A five-day preliminary hearing that began Monday marks the most significant presentation of evidence to date in the course. Robinson's parents also were present, sitting a few rows back behind the Kirks as the hearing began. The 23-year-old defendant is charged with aggravated murder in the September 10 assassination of Kirk, a conservative activist and ally of Trump. Robinson turned himself in the day after the shooting. Robinson has not yet entered a plea, and his attorneys have not commented on his guilt or innocence. But they have sought to get the death penalty taken off the table, so far unsuccessfully. Robinson sat quietly between his attorneys throughout the hearing, looking at the prosecution's exhibits on a monitor and occasionally taking notes. He wore a gray suit, and his wrists were shackled to a chain around his waist. Kirk's parents and widow walked out of the courtroom when a police officer started testifying about Kirk's arrival on campus the day he was shot. They later returned. The proceeding resembles a mini trial, but prosecutors need only demonstrate that there are reasonable grounds to believe Robinson killed Kirk. The standard is lower than for a trial, where prosecutors must prove guilt beyond a reasonable doubt. State District Judge Tony Graff will determine whether there is enough evidence for the case to proceed to trial. The U.S. Senate race in Maine. A woman who dated Maine Democratic Senate candidate Graham Platner said he drunkenly forced her to have sex after she told him to stop, according to a Politico report released Monday. Leading prominent supporters to pull their endorsements and throwing a must-win race for the party into turmoil. Platner denied the allegation, but said he would consider steps for his campaign. Regardless of the inaccuracy of the reporting, but mindful of the political reality it will inflict, we're taking time to reflect on the best path forward, he said in a video put on social media. Jenny Rakicot, who lives in Maine, told Politico that Platner entered her home in 2021 while drunk and assaulted her. Rakicot said she had been in an on-again, off-again relationship with Platner, but she cut off contact with him after that night and told him the incident wasn't consensual. A voicemail left at a number listed for Rakicot seeking comment did not receive an immediate response. The Associated Press generally does not name victims of assaults, but said in this case, Rakicoke spoke in an interview with Politico. Plattner's campaign did not immediately respond to an email and phone message from AP seeking comment. Representative Ro Khanna, a California Democrat who stood by Plattner even as the insurgent candidate was hit with prior allegations, said, "These allegations are very serious and credible. Graham Plattner should drop out of the race. I'm withdrawing my endorsement." Arizona Senator Rupen Galago said his endorsement, as did the Democratic-leaning In Citizens United. State law allows Plattner to be replaced on the ballot if he withdraws by July 13th, next Monday. The replacement must be named by July 27. McConnell still hospitalized. Staff for Kentucky Senator Mitch McConnell said last week that the senator is continuing his recovery in a hospital while the Senate is out of session. But his office has released no details about the former Republican leader's condition during his weeks-long hospitalization or whether he will be at the Capitol when Senate returns next week. McConnell, 84, was admitted to the hospital for unspecified health issues June 14th, according to his office. A statement a week later said that he would not be voting that week. And on Thursday, a new statement said he continues to improve. China tests missiles. China's Navy launched a long-range ballistic missile Monday from one of its nuclear-powered submarines in the South Pacific, a rare act that drew protests and concerns from countries in the region. The missile carried a dummy warhead, according to official Xinhua news agency. Monday's launch at 12:01 p.m. local time was part of a routine annual training complied with international law and practice, and was not directed against any country or targets, Xinhua said. Beijing's militarization has drawn concerns, and Australia, Japan, and New Zealand criticized the launch. New Zealand said it was informed hours before and noted that the missile was fired in the South Pacific nuclear-free zone. Cuba blackout. An island-wide blackout hit Cuba on Monday, and its fuel reserves dwindled as its electric grid continued to crumble. The blackout in the country of nearly 10 million people was reported by the state-run Electric Union, which is on X, that the cause is under investigation. Fuel has been running out across Cuba since January, when President Donald Trump threatened tariffs on any country that sells or provides oil to the island, deepening the economic and financial crisis. Impeachment trial. The Philippine Senate, acting on an impeachment court, opened the trial of Vice President Sara Duterte on Monday in politically volatile event that will unfold against the backdrop of her feud with President Ferdinand Marcos Jr. Duterte did not appear, but was represented by her lawyers at the trial, which will run for 92 days, according to a pretrial plan seen by the Associated Press. If convicted of the charges, which include amassing unexplained wealth, and publicly threatening to have Marcos assassinated, Duterte may be permanently disqualified from holding office. She denies the charges. The vice president is the daughter of former President Rodrigo Duterte, Marcos's predecessor. He was arrested last year on orders of the International Criminal Court and flown to The Hague, where he is set to face trial over alleged crimes against humanity, November 30th.
0: Okay, I've got a couple of business stories that I'd like to share. This first one, the headline is Savoring Taste of America. Local cuisine gives fans in town for World Cup matches. I put the emphasis completely wrong on that. Let me just give that another go. Local cuisine gives fans in town for World Cup matches another reason to celebrate. World Cup fans came from overseas for the cheering, but they're also doing a lot of chewing, delighting their hosts with rave reviews of North American cuisine. Quote, it's greasy, it's disgusting, but it's absolutely glorious, Jack Goodwin, a soccer enthusiast from London, said about the American food he has tried in Atlanta, Boston, Dallas, and New York. Quote, I don't want to say this because it's a little bit harsh, but the portions are a little bit larger, a lot more tastier, so I can understand the obesity here. I don't want to be harsh, but yes, the food is fantastic here, end quote. Many fans are making a point to try regional specialties or chains they can't find where they live, like In-N-Out Burger or Bucky's convenience stores. Harrison Murphy, who was traveling from London with his brother for the knockout rounds, had a breakfast at Chick-fil-A in Atlanta last week. Quote, have you had Chick-fil-A? It was fantastic and so cheap. The sauces are free. It was remarkable, Murphy said. I said, this is my first time. What should I try? The woman said, you've got to try the Chick-fil-A sauce. My God, was it fantastic. Gary Bishop had never heard of poutine, often considered Canada's national dish, until he arrived in Toronto for the World Cup. But the Glasgow, Scotland resident proclaimed it, quote, absolutely delicious. It was like chips with gravy, cheese, but it was a really thick gravy, different from back home. Vinegar, there was lots of vinegar through it, said Bishop, who was sporting a Scotland jersey on a recent stroll through Toronto's FIFA fan festival. Really nice, was his quote. It's a thrill for restaurant owners from Cuban spots in Miami to barbecue joints in Kansas City, Missouri, and taco trucks in Mexico City. Quote, I've not seen anything like this ever in my life, said Paul Barker, the principal and founder of Polly's, a Boston restaurant known for generously filled sandwiches and comfort foods. Soccer fans from different countries have lined up for his famous lobster rolls and taken photos with staff members, Barker said. Quote, food becomes a natural conversation starter, he said. It's just been incredible for us to be part of this, end quote. Some chains are leaning into the World Cup excitement. Waffle House, the all-day breakfast chain with 2,000 restaurants across the South, opened a pop-up shop in downtown Atlanta to sell branded soccer balls, jerseys, and patriotic gear. For other restaurants, World Cup fever has been a delightful surprise. Whataburger, a Texas-based chain with 1,100 locations, found itself in the spotlight after fans from Japan and elsewhere posted on social media about their visits. Quote, we knew the World Cup would bring the world to Texas and our footprint across 17 states, Whataburger president and CEO Debbie Stroud said. We just didn't realize so many visitors would leave talking about a patty melt. End quote. And so many World Cup visitors expressed love for ranch dressing, for example, that the Transportation Security Administration issued a lighthearted reminder that tourists should pack bottles of dressing in their checked luggage, not in their carry-on bags. That is so fun. I love hearing about that.
1: That is.
0: We have a little bit of good news here also on the business page. A headline, increase in Persian Gulf traffic, easing price of oil. Shipping traffic in the Strait of Hormuz continued to recover over the weekend, although passages through the maritime choke point remained significantly lower than before the war in Iran. More vessels began plying the waterway after the United States and Iran agreed last month on a temporary ceasefire and began talks for a more lasting end to the conflict, which has throttled energy exports. In recent days, more ships were entering the Persian Gulf than exiting it, a shift from recent weeks, when traffic was dominated by ships leaving the Gulf, according to Kepler, a maritime data company. The recovery in the Persian Gulf, whose producers predominantly use the strait to serve global markets, has helped ease oil prices. The OPEC Plus oil cartel added to the downward pressure on prices when it announced Sunday that it planned to pump more crude. The durability of a U.S.-Iran peace agreement, quote, will determine whether the global economy gets an energy-driven disinflation tailwind or absorbs a second oil shock, said Ryan Sweet, the chief global economist at Oxford Economics. From Friday through Sunday, 108 ships passed through the Strait of Hormuz in both directions, according to Kepler, or 21 fewer ships than the three prior days. Traffic had picked up markedly starting June 20th, around when the preliminary agreement between the United States and Iran went into effect. Ship operators pulled back soon after when Iranian forces attacked ships passing through the strait without its permission. Before the war, more than 100 ships a day routinely passed through the strait. Would you like to give us a few points on history?
1: Well, I think I will. On July 7th, 1865, four people were hanged in Washington, D.C. for conspiring with John Wilkes Booth to assassinate President Abraham Lincoln. Lewis Powell, David Harold George Azertot, and Mary Scratt were the first woman to be executed by federal government. In 1898, President William McKinley signed the new lands resolution to annex the Republic of Hawaii. In 2026, Micah Johnson, an Army veteran who served in Afghanistan, opened fire on Dallas police, killing five officers in an act of vengeance for the fatal police shooting of black men. The attack ended when Johnson was killed by a bomb delivered by a police robot.
0: Well, I'm going to add that in 1981, President Ronald Reagan announced he was nominating Arizona Judge Sandra Day O'Connor to become the first female justice in the U.S. court, in the U.S. Supreme Court. And in 1990, the first three tenors concert took place as the opera stars performed in Rome. You have been listening to local, regional, and national news highlights from the Daily Press, dated July 7th, 2026. 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My name is Jill Werner. My reading partner is...
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This hour starts with The Split Cherry Tree by Jesse Stort, found on the website AmericanLiterature.com. Now, Jesse Stort was born in 1906 and he died in 1984. He was born and raised in rural northeastern Kentucky. Besides writing short stories, poetry, and novels, many of which have educational themes, Stort had a career as a teacher and a school administrator. He won the Guggenheim Award in 1937 and Kentucky's Poet Laureate in 1954. Stort published 703 sonnets in his collection, Man with a Bull-Tongue Plow, in 1934, which was praised as the best American poetry since Walt Whitman published Leaves of Grass in 1855. The Split Cherry Tree, published in Esquire in 1934, is Stort's most anthologized short story and is widely read by U.S. high school students to this day. The story reflects the power of misconceptions and finally the understanding that comes when those misconceptions are dashed. And here is The Split

based short story and is widely read by U.S. high school students to this day. The story reflects the power of misconceptions and finally the understanding that comes when those misconceptions are dashed. And here is The Split Cherry Tree by Jesse Stort. "I don't mind staying after school," I says to Professor Herbert, "but I'd rather you whip me with a switch and let me go home early. Pa will whip me anyway for getting home 2 hours late." "You are too big to whip," says Professor Herbert, "and I have to punish you for climbing up in that cherry tree. You boys knew better than that. The other 5 boys have paid their $1 each. You have been the only one who has not helped pay for the tree. Can't you borrow a dollar?" "I can't," I says. "I have to take the punishment. I wish it would be quicker punishment. I wouldn't mind." Professor Herbert stood and looked at me. He was a big man. He wore a gray suit of clothes. The suit matched his gray hair. "You don't know my father," I says to Professor Herbert. "He might be called a little old-fashioned. He makes us mind him until we're 21 years old. He believes if you spare the rod, you spoil the child. I'll never be able to make him understand about the cherry tree. I'm the first of my people to go to high school." "You must take the punishment," says Professor Herbert. "You must stay 2 hours after school today and 2 hours after school tomorrow. I am allowing you 25 cents an hour. That is good money for a high school student. You can sweep the schoolhouse floor, wash the blackboards, and clean windows. I'll pay the dollar for you." I couldn't ask Professor Herbert to loan me a dollar. He never offered to loan it to me. I had to stay and help the janitor and work out my fine at a quarter an hour. I thought, as I swept the floor, what will Pa do to me? What lie can I tell him when I go home? Why did we ever climb that cherry tree and break it down for anyway? Why did we run crazy over the hills away from the crowd? Why did we do all of this? 6 of us climbed up in a little cherry tree after 1 little lizard. Why did the tree split and fall with us? It should have been a stronger tree. Why did Eve Crabtree just happen to be below us plowing and catch us in his cherry tree? Why wasn't he a better man than to charge us $6 for the tree? It was 6 o'clock when I left the schoolhouse. I had 6 miles to walk home. It would be after 7 when I got home. I had all my work to do when I got home. It took Pa and I both to do the work. 7 cows to milk, 19 head of cattle to feed, 4 mules, 25 hogs, firewood and stove wood to cut, and water to draw from the well. He would be doing it when I got home. He would be mad and wondering what was keeping me. I hurried home. I would run under the dark, leafless trees. I would walk fast uphill. I would run down the hill. The ground was freezing. I had to hurry. I had to run. I reached the long ridge that led to our cow pasture. I ran along this ridge. The wind dried the sweat on my face. I ran across the pasture to my house. I threw down my books in the chipyard. I ran to the barn to spread fodder on the ground for the cattle. I didn't take time to change my clean school clothes from my old work clothes. I ran out to the barn. I saw Pa spreading fodder on the ground to the cattle. That was my job. I ran up to the fence. I says, "Leave that for me, Pa. I'll do it. I'm just a little late." "I see you are," says Pa. He turned and looked at me. His eyes danced fire. "What in the world has kept you so? Why ain't you been here to help me with this work? Make a gentleman out of one boy in the family, and this is what you get? Send you to high school, and you get too ornery for the buzzards to smell?" I never said anything. I didn't want to tell him why I was late from school. Pa stopped scattering the bundles of fodder. He looked at me. He says, "Why are you getting in here this time of night? You tell me or I'll take a hickory with to you right here on the spot." I says, "I had to stay after school. I couldn't lie to Pa. He'd go to school and find out why I had to stay. If I lied to him, it would be too bad for me." "Why did you have to stay after school?" says Pa. I says,
Our biology

0: Biology class went on a field trip today. Six of us boys broke down a cherry tree. We had to give $1 apiece to pay for the tree. I didn't have the dollar. Professor Herbert is making me work out my dollar. He gives me 25 cents an hour. I had to stay in this afternoon. I'll have to stay in tomorrow afternoon. Are you telling me the truth? Says Pa. I'm telling you the truth, I says. Go and see for yourself. That is just what I'll do in the morning, says Pa. Just whose cherry tree did you break down? Eve Crabtree's cherry tree. What was you doing clear out in Eve Crabtree's place? Says Pa. He lives 4 miles from the country high school. Don't they teach you no books at that high school? Do they just let you gad about over the hillsides? If that's all they do, I'll keep you at home, Dave. I've got work here for you to do. Pa, I says, spring is just getting here. We take a subject in school where we have to have bugs, snakes, flowers, lizards, frogs, and plants. It is biology. It was a pretty day today. We went out to find a few of these things. Six of us boys saw a lizard at the same time sunning on a cherry tree. We all went up to the tree to get it. We broke the tree down. It split at the forks. Eve Crabtree was plowing down below us. He ran up the hill and got our names. The other boys gave their dollar apiece. I didn't have mine. Professor Herbert put mine in for me. I have to work it out at school. Poor man's son, huh? Says Pa. I'll attend to that myself in the morning. I'll take care of him. He ain't from this country nohow. I'll go down there in the morning and see him. Letting you leave your books and gallivant all over the hills. What kind of a school is it, nohow? Didn't do that, my son, when I was a little shaver in school. All fair to like, too. Pa, please don't go down there, I says. Just let me have 50 cents and pay the rest of my fine. I don't want you to go down there. I don't want you to start anything with Professor Herbert. Ashamed of your old pap, are you, Dave? Says Pa. After the way I've worked to raise you? Trying to send you to school so you can make a better living than I've made? I'll straighten this thing out myself. I'll take care of Professor Herbert myself. He ain't got no right to keep you in and let the other boys off just because they've got the money. I'm a poor man. A bullet will go in a professor same as it will any man. It will go in a rich man same as it will a poor man. Now, you get into this work before I take one of these switches and cut the shirt off your back. I thought once I'd run through the woods above the barn just as hard as I could go. I thought I'd leave high school and home forever. Pa could not catch me. I'd get away. I couldn't go back to school with him. He'd have a gun, and maybe he'd shoot Professor Herbert. It was hard to tell what he would do. I could tell Pa that school had changed in the hills from the way it was when he was a boy, but he wouldn't understand. I could tell him we studied frogs, birds, snakes, lizards, flowers, insects, but Pa wouldn't understand. If I did run away from home, it wouldn't matter to Pa. He would see Professor Herbert anyway. He would think that high school and Professor Herbert had run me away from home. There was no need to run away. I just have to stay, finish foddering the cattle, and go to school with Pa the next morning. I would take a bundle of fodder, remove the hickory band from around it, and scatter it on rocks, clumps of green briars, and brush so the cattle wouldn't tramp it under their feet. I would lean it up against the oak trees and the rocks in the pasture just above our pig pen on the hill. The fodder was cold and frosty where it had set out in the stacks. I would carry bundles of the fodder from the stack until I had spread out a bundle for each steer. Pa went to the barn to feed the mules and throw corn in the pan to the hogs. The moon shone bright in the cold March sky. I finished my work by moonlight. Professor Herbert really didn't know how much work I had to do at home. If he had known, he would not have kept me after school. He would have loaned me a dollar to have paid my part on the cherry tree. He had never lived in the hills. He didn't know the way the hill boys had to work so that they could go to school. Now he was teaching in a county high school where all the boys who attended were from hill farms. After I'd finished doing my work, I went to the house and ate my supper. Pa and Mom had eaten. My supper was getting cold. I heard Pa and Mom talking in the front room. Pa was telling Mom about me staying in after school. I had to do all the milking tonight, chop the wood myself. It's too hard on me after I've turned ground all day. I'm going to take a day off tomorrow and see if I can't remedy things a little. I'll go down to that high school tomorrow. I won't be a very good scholar for Professor Herbert Nohow. He won't keep me after school. I'll take a different kind of lesson down there and make him acquainted with it. Now, Luster, you just stay away from there, says Mom. Don't cause a lot of trouble. You could be jailed for a trick like that. You'll get the law after you. You'll just go down there and show off and plague your own boy Dave to death in front of all the other scholars. Plague or no plague, says Pa. He don't take into consideration what I have to do here, does he? I'll show him it ain't right to keep one boy in and let the rest go scot-free. My boy is good as the rest, ain't he? A bullet will make a hole in a schoolteacher same as it will anybody else. He can't do me that way and get by with it. I'll plug him first. I aim to go down there bright and early in the morning and get all this straight. I aim to see about bug learning and this running all over God's creation, hunting snakes, lizards, and frogs, ransacking the country and going through cherry orchards and breaking the trees down after lizards. Old Crabtree ought to have poured hot lead in him instead of charging $6 for the tree. I ate my supper. I slipped upstairs and lit the lamp. I tried to forget the whole thing. I studied plain geometry. Then I studied my biology lesson. I could hardly study for thinking about Pa. He'll go to school with me in the morning. He'll take a gun for Professor Herbert. What will Professor Herbert think of me? I'll tell him when Pa leaves that I couldn't help it. But Pa might shoot him. Oh, I hate to go with Pa. Maybe he'll cool off about it tonight and not go in the morning. Pa got up at 4 o'clock. He built a fire in the stove. Then he built a fire in the fireplace. He got Mom up to get breakfast. Then he got me up to help feed and milk. By the time we had our work done at the barn, Mom had breakfast ready for us. We ate our breakfast. Daylight came, and we could see the bare oak trees covered white with frost. The hills were white with frost. A cold wind was blowing. The sky was clear. The sun would soon come out and melt the frost. The afternoon would be warm with sunshine and the frozen ground would thaw. There would be mud on the hills again. Muddy water would run down the little ditches on the hills. Now, Dave, says Pa, let's get ready for school. I aim to go down with you this morning and look into bug learning and frog learning, lizard and snake learning, and breaking down cherry trees. I don't like no such foolish way of learning myself. Pa had not forgot. I'd have to take him to school with me. He would take me to school with him. We were going early. I was glad we were going early. If Pa pulled a gun on Professor Herbert, there wouldn't be so many of my classmates there to see him. I knew that Pa wouldn't be home in the high school. He wore overalls, big boots, a blue shirt, and a sheepskin coat, and a slouched black hat gone to seed at the top. He put his gun in its holster. We started trudging toward the high school across the hill. It was early when we got to the county high school. Professor Herbert had just got there. I just thought as we walked up the steps into the schoolhouse, maybe Pa will find out Professor Herbert is a good man. He just doesn't know him. Just like I felt toward the Lambert boys across the hill. I didn't like them until I'd seen them and talked to them. After I went to school with them and talked to them, I liked them, and we were friends. It's a lot in knowing the other fellow. You're the professor here, ain't you? Says Pa. Yes, says Professor Herbert, and you are Dave's father. Yes, says Pa, pulling out the gun and laying it on the seat in Professor Herbert's office. Professor Herbert's eyes got big behind his black-rimmed glasses when he saw Pa's gun. Color came into his pale cheeks. Just a few things about school I want to know, says Pa. I'm trying to make a scholar out of Dave. He's the only one out of 11 young'uns I've sent to high school. Here he comes in late and leaves me all the work to do. He said that you was out bug hunting yesterday and broke a cherry tree down. He had to stay 2 hours after school yesterday and work out the money to pay on that cherry tree. Is that right? Says Professor Herbert. I guess it is. He looked at Pa's gun. Well, says Pa, this ain't no high school. It's a bug school, a lizard school, a snake school. It ain't no school no how. Why did you bring that gun? Says Professor Herbert to Pa. You see that little hole? Says Pa, as he picked up the long blue 44 and put his finger on the end of the barrel. A bullet can come out and kill a teacher, same as it will any other man. It will kill a rich man, same as a poor man. It will kill a man. But after I come in and saw you, I knew I wouldn't need it. This ball of mine could do you up in a few minutes. Pa stood there, big and mighty, beside Professor Herbert. I didn't know Pa was so much bigger and harder. I'd never seen Pa in a schoolhouse before. I'd seen Professor Herbert. He'd always looked big before to me. He didn't look big standing beside Pa. I was only doing my duty, says Professor Herbert, Mr. Sexton, and following the course of study the state provided us with. Course of study, says Pa. What study? Bug study? Varmint study? Taking youngins to the woods and their poor old ma's and pa's at home slaving to keep them in school and give them an education? You know that's dangerous, too, putting a lot of boys and girls out together like that. Students were coming into the schoolhouse now. Professor Herbert says, close the door, Dave, so others won't hear. I walked over and closed the door. I was shaking like a leaf in the wind. I thought Pa was going to hit Professor Herbert every minute. He was doing all the talking. His face was getting red. The red color was coming through the brown, weather-beaten skin on Pa's face. I was right with these students, says Professor Herbert. I know what they got into and what they didn't. I didn't send one of the other teachers with them on this field trip. I went myself. Yes, I took the boys and girls together. Why not? It just don't look good to me, says Pa. Taking all this swarm of youngins out to pillage the whole district, breaking down cherry trees, keeping boys in after school. What else could I have done with Dave, Mr. Sexton? Says Professor Herbert. The boys didn't have any business at all climbing that cherry tree after one lizard. One boy could have gone up in the tree and got it. The farmer charged us $6. It was a little steep, I think, but we had to pay. Must I make five boys pay and let your boy off? He said he didn't have the dollar and couldn't get it, so I put it in for him. I'm letting him work it off. He's not working for me. He's working for the school. I just don't know what you could have done with him, says Pa. Maybe brought out the switch. That's what he needed. He's too big to whip, says Professor Herbert, pointing at me. He's a man in size. He's not too big for me to whip, says Pa. They ain't too big until they're over 21. It just doesn't look fair to me. Work one and let the rest out because they got the money? I don't see what bugs has got to do with high school. It don't look good to me no how. Pa picked up his gun and put it back in its holster. The red color left Professor Herbert's face. He talked more to Pa. Pa softened a little. It looked funny to see Pa in the high school building. It was the first time he'd ever been there. We were not only hunting snakes, toads, flowers, butterflies, and lizards, says Professor Herbert, but Mr. Sexton, I was hunting dry timothy grass to put in an incubator and raise some protozoa. I don't know what that is, says Pa. Incubator is the newfangled way of cheating the hens and raising chickens. I ain't so sure about the breed of chickens you mentioned. You've heard of germs, haven't you, Mr. Sexton? Says Professor Herbert. Just call me Lester, if you don't mind, says Pa, very casual-like. All right, Lester, you've heard of germs, haven't you? Yes, says Pa, but I don't believe in germs. I'm 65 years old, and I ain't seen one yet. Well, you can't see them with your naked eye, says Professor Herbert. Just keep that gun in the holster and stay with me in the high school today. I have a few things to show you. That scum on your teeth has germs in it. What? Says Pa. You mean to tell me I've got germs on my teeth?
1: Yes, says Professor Herbert, the same kind as we might be able to find in a living black snake if we dissect it.
0: I don't mean to dispute your words, says Pa, but I don't believe it. I don't believe I have germs on my teeth.
1: Stay with me today and I'll show you. I want to take you through the school anyway. School has changed a lot in the hills since you went to school. I don't guess we had high schools in this county when you went to school.
0: No, says Pa, just reading, writing, and ciphering. We didn't have all this bug learning, frog learning, and finding germs on your teeth and in the middle of black snakes. The world's changing.
1: It is, said Professor Herbert, and we hope all for the better. Boys like your own there are going to help change it. He's your boy. He knows all of what I've told you. You stay with me today.
0: I'll sure stay with you, says Pa. I want to see the germs soften my teeth. I just want to see a germ. I've never seen one in my life. Seeing is believing, Pop always told me.
1: Pa walks out of the office with Professor Herbert. I just hoped Professor Herbert didn't have Pa arrested for pulling his gun. Pa's gun has always been a friend to him when he goes to settle disputes. The bell rang and school took up. I saw the students when they marched in the schoolhouse look at Pa. They would grin and punch each other. Pa just stood and watched them pass in at the schoolhouse door. Two long lines marched in the house. The boys and girls were clean and well-dressed. Pa stood over in the schoolyard under a leafless elm in his sheepskin coat, his big boots laced in front with buckskin, and his heavy socks stuck above his boot tops. Pop's overall legs were baggy and wrinkled between his coat and boot top. His blue work shirt showed at the collar. His big black hat showed his gray streaked black hair. His face was hard and weather-tanned, to the color of a ripe fodder blade. His hands were big and gnarled, like the roots of the elm tree he stood beside. When I went to my first class, I saw Pa and Professor Herbert going over the schoolhouse. I was in my geometry class when Pa and Professor Herbert came in the room. We were explaining our propositions on the blackboard. Professor Herbert and Pa just quietly came in and sat down for a while. I heard Fred Watts whisper to Glenn Armstrong, "Who is that old man? Lord, he's a rough-looking scamp." Glenn whispered back, "I think he's Dave's pap." The students in geometry looked at Pa. They must have wondered what he was doing in school. Before the class was over, Pa and Professor Herbert got up and went out. I saw them together down on the playground. Professor Herbert was explaining to Pa. I could see the prints of Pa's gun under his coat when he'd walk around. At noon in the high school cafeteria, Pa and Professor Herbert sat together at the little table where Professor Herbert always ate by himself. They ate together. The students watched the way Pa ate. He ate with his knife instead of his fork. A lot of the students felt sorry for me after they found out he was my father. They didn't have to feel sorry for me. I wasn't ashamed of Pa after I found out he wasn't going to shoot Professor Herbert. I was glad they had made friends. I wasn't ashamed of Pa. I wouldn't be, as long as he behaved. He would find out about high school, as I had found out about the Lambert boys across the hill. In the afternoon, when we went to biology, Pa was in the class. He was sitting on one of the high stools beside the microscope. We went ahead with our work, just as if Pa wasn't in the class. I saw Pa take his knife and scrape tartar from one of his teeth. Professor Herbert put it on the lens and adjusted the microscope for Pa. He adjusted it and worked a while. Then he says, "Now, Lester, look. Put your eye right down on the light. Squint the other eye." Pa put his head down and did as Professor Herbert said. "I see him," says Pa. "Who'd have ever thought that? Right on a body's teeth. Right in a body's mouth. You're right certain they ain't no fake to this, Professor Herbert." "No, Lester," says Professor Herbert. "It's there. That's the germs. Germs live in a world we cannot see with the naked eye. We must use the microscope. There are millions of them in our bodies. Some are harmful, others are helpful." Pa holds his face down and looks through the microscope. We stop and watch Pa. He sits upon the tall stool. His knees are up against the table. His legs are long. His coat slips up behind when he bends over. The handle of his gun shows. Professor Herbert pulls his coat down quickly. "Oh, yes," says Pa. He gets up and pulls his coat down. Pa's face gets a little red. He knows about his gun, and he knows he doesn't have any use for it in high school. "We have a big black snake over here we caught yesterday," says Professor Herbert. "We'll chloroform him and dissect him and show you that he has germs in his body, too." "Don't do it," says Pa. "I believe you. I just don't want you to kill the black snake. I never kill one. They are good mousers and a lot of help to us on the farm. I like black snakes. I just hate to see people kill them. I don't allow them killed on my place." The students look at Pa. They seem to like him better after he said that. Pa, with his gun in his pocket, but a tender heart beneath his ribs for snakes, but not for man. Pa won't whip a mule at home. He won't whip his cattle. "Man can defend himself," says Pa, "but cattle and mules can't. We have the drop on him. Ain't nothing to a man that will beat a good pulling mule. He ain't got the right kind of heart." Professor Herbert took Pa through the laboratory. He showed him the different kinds of work we were doing. He showed him our equipment. They stood and talked while we worked. Then they walked out together. They talked louder when they got out in the hall. When our biology class was over, I walked out of the room. It was our last class of the day. I would have to take my broom and sweep 2 hours to finish paying for the split cherry tree. I just wondered if Pa would want me to stay. He was standing in the hallway watching the students march out. He looked lost among us. He looked like a leaf turned brown on the tree among the treetop, filled with growing leaves. I got my broom and started to sweep. Professor Herbert walked up and says, "I'm going to let you do that some other time. You can go home with your father. He's waiting out there." I laid my broom down, got my books, and went down the steps. Pa says, "Ain't you got 2 hours sweeping yet to do?" I says, "Professor Herbert said I could do it some other time. He said for me to go home with you." "No," says Pa. "You are a-going to do as he says. He's a good man. School has changed from my day and time. I'm a dead leaf, Dave. I'm behind. I don't belong here. If he'll let me, I'll get a broom and we'll both sweep 1 hour. That pays your debt. I'll help you pay it. I'll ask him and see if he won't let me help you." "I'm going to cancel the debt," says Professor Herbert. "I just wanted you to understand, Luster." "I understand," says Pa. "And since I understand he must pay his debt for the tree, I'm going to help him." "Don't do that," says Professor Herbert. "It's all on me." "We don't do things like that," says Pa. "We're just and honest people. We don't want something for nothing. Professor Herbert, you're wrong now and I'm right. You have to listen to me. I've learned a lot from you. My boy must go on. The world has left me. It changed while I raised my family and plowed the hills. I'm a just and honest man. I don't skip debts. I ain't learned 'em to do that. I ain't got much learning myself, but I do know right from wrong after I see through a thing." Professor Herbert went home. Pa and I stayed and swept 1 hour. It looked funny to see Pa use a broom. He never used one at home. Mom used the broom. Pa used the plow. Pa did hard work. Pa says, "I can't sweep. Darned if I can. Look at the streaks of dirt I leave on the floor. Seems like no work at all for me. Brooms is too light or something. I'll just do the best I can, Dave. I've been wrong about the school." I says, "Did you know Professor Herbert could get a warrant out for you for bringing your pistol to school and showing it in his office? He can railroad you for that." "That's all made right," says Pa. "I've made that right. Professor Herbert ain't going to take it to court. He likes me. I like him. We just had to get together. He had the remedies. He showed me. You must go to school. I am as strong a man as ever coming out of the hills for my years and the hard work I've done. But I'm behind, Dave. I'm a little man. Your hands will be softer than mine. Your clothes will be better. You'll always look cleaner than your old pap. Just remember, Dave, to pay your debts and be honest. Just be kind to animals and don't bother the snakes. That's all I got. against the school, putting black snakes to sleep and cutting them open. It was late when we got home. Stars were in the sky. The moon was up. The ground was frozen. Pa took his time going home. I couldn't run like I did the night before. It was 10 o'clock before we got the work finished, our suppers eaten. Pa sat before the fire and told Mom he was going to take her and show her a germ sometime. Ma hadn't seen one either. Pa told her about the high school and the fine man Professor Herbert was. He told Mom about the strange school across the hill and how different it was from the school in their day and time. That was Jesse Stewart's The Split Cherry Tree. We'll remain in the classroom in the next story on the WHRO Voice Short Story Hour. The name of the story is 11 by Sandra Cisneros. Sandra Cisneros was born in 1954 in Chicago. She is an American novelist, short story writer, and poet. She is known for her works reflecting the lives of Mexican Americans in Chicago, as seen in her 1983 novella, The House on Mango Street. This story first appeared in the short story collection that was well-received, entitled Woman Hollering Creek, which was published by Random House in 1991. And here is 11 by Sandra Cisneros. What they don't understand about birthdays, and what they never tell you, is that when you're 11, you're also 10, and 9, and 8, and 7, and 6, and 5, and 4, and 3, and 2, and 1. And when you wake up on your 11th birthday, you expect to feel 11, but you don't. You open your eyes and everything's just like yesterday, only it's today. And you don't feel 11 at all. You feel like you're still 10. And you are, underneath the year that makes you 11. Like some days, you might say something stupid, and that's part of you that's still 10. Or maybe some days you might need to sit on your mama's lap because you're scared, and that's the part of you that's 5. And maybe one day when you're all grown up, you will need to cry like if you're 3. And that's okay. That's what I tell Mama when she's sad and needs to cry. Maybe she's feeling 3. Because the way you grow old is kind of like an onion, or like the rings inside a tree trunk, or like my little wooden dolls that fit one inside the other, each year inside the next one. That's how being 11 years old is. You don't feel 11, not right away. It takes a few days, weeks even, sometimes even months before you say 11 when they ask you. And you don't feel smart 11, not until you're almost 12. That's the way it is. Only today I wish I didn't have only 11 years rattling inside me like pennies in a tin Band-Aid box. Today I wish I was 102 instead of 11, because if I was 102, I'd have known what to say when Mrs. Price put the red sweater on my desk. I would have known how to tell her it wasn't mine, instead of just sitting there with that look on my face and nothing coming out of my mouth. "Whose is this?" Mrs. Price says, and she holds the red sweater up in the air for all the class to see. "Whose? It's been sitting in the coat room for a month." "Not mine," says everybody. "Not me." "It has to belong to somebody," Mrs. Price keeps saying, but nobody can remember. It's an ugly sweater with red plastic buttons and a collar and sleeves all stretched out like you could use it for a jump rope. It's maybe 1,000 years old, and even if it belonged to me, I wouldn't say so. Maybe because I'm skinny. Maybe because she doesn't like me. That stupid Sylvia Saldivar says, "I think it belongs to Rachel." An ugly sweater like that, all raggedy and old. But Mrs. Price believes her. Mrs. Price takes the sweater and puts it right on my desk. But when I open my mouth, nothing comes out. "That's not, I don't, you're not mine," I finally say in a little voice that was maybe me when I was 4. Of course it's yours, Mrs. Price says. I remember you wearing it once. Because she's older, and the teacher. She's right, and I'm not. Not mine, not mine, not mine. But Mrs. Price is already turning to page 32, and math problem number 4. I don't know why, but all of a sudden I'm feeling sick inside, like the part of me that's 3 wants to come out of my eyes. Only I squeeze them shut tight and bite down on my teeth real hard and try to remember today I am 11. 11. Mama is making a cake for me tonight. And when Papa comes home, everybody will sing happy birthday. Happy birthday to you. And when the sick feeling goes away and I open my eyes, the red sweater is still sitting there like a big red mountain. I move the red sweater to the corner of my desk with my ruler. I move my pencil and books and eraser as far from it as possible. I even move my chair a little to the right. Not mine, not mine, not mine. In my head, I'm thinking how long till lunchtime, how long till I can take the red sweater and throw it over the schoolyard fence or even leave it hanging on a parking meter or bunch it up into a little ball and toss it in the alley. Except when math period ends, Mrs. Price says loud and in front of everybody, "Now, Rachel, that's enough," because she sees I've shoved the red sweater to the tippy-tip corner of my desk, and it's hanging all over the edge like a waterfall. But I don't care. "Rachel," Mrs. Price says. She says it like she's getting mad. "You put that sweater on right now and no more nonsense." "But it's not now," Mrs. Price says. This is when I wish I wasn't 11, because all the years inside of me, 10, 9, 8, 7, 6, 5, 4, 3, 2, and 1, are pushing at the back of my eyes when I put one arm through one sleeve of the sweater that smells like cottage cheese, and then the other arm through the other and stand there with my arms apart, like if the sweater hurts me. And it does, all itchy and full of germs that aren't even mine. That's when everything I've been holding in since this morning, since when Mrs. Price put the sweater on my desk, finally lets go. And all of a sudden I'm crying in front of everybody. I wish I was invisible, but I'm not. I'm 11, and it's my birthday today, and I'm crying like I'm 3 in front of everybody. I put my head down on the desk and bury my face in my stupid clown sweater arms. My face all hot and spit coming out of my mouth because I can't stop the little animal noises from coming out of me until there aren't any more tears left in my eyes and it's just my body shaking like when you have the hiccups and my whole head hurts like when you drink milk too fast. But the worst part is right before the bell rings for lunch. That stupid Phyllis Lopez, who is even dumber than Sylvia Saldivar, says she remembers the red sweater is hers. I take it off right away and give it to her. Only Mrs. Price pretends like everything's okay. Today, I'm 11. There's cake Mom is making for tonight, and when Papa comes home from work, we'll eat it. There will be candles and presents, and everybody will sing, happy birthday to you, Rachel. Only it's too late. I'm 11 today. I'm 11. 10, 9, 8, 7, 6, 5, 4, 3, 2, and 1. But I wish I was 102. I wish I was anything but 11. Because I want today to be far away already. Far away like a runaway balloon. Like a tiny O in the sky. So tiny, tiny, you have to close your eyes to see it. That was 11 by Sandra Cisneros. This next story in the WHRO Voice Short Story Hour is by Shirley Jackson. She was an American novelist and short story writer born in 1916. Jackson and her husband, Stanley Edgar Hyman, and American literary critic, settled in North Bennington, Vermont, where Jackson wrote Life Among the Savages, published in 1953, and Raising Demons, 1958, both humorous, fictionalized memories about their life with their four children. These books were warm and witty, and were very different from her later works that were darker and chaotic, to include The Lottery, a story about an annual event in a small town that everyone must take part in, but no one wants to win under any circumstances. Jackson's story you are about to hear is entitled Charles. It was first published in the July 1948 issue of Mademoiselle magazine and later appeared in Jackson's 1949 collection, The Lottery and Other Stories, published by Farrar, Straus and Company. The day my son Laurie started kindergarten, he gave up his little boy clothes. He started wearing blue jeans with a belt. I watched him go off that first morning with the older girl next door. He looked as though he were going off to a fight. He came home the same way at lunchtime. "Isn't anybody here?" he yelled. At the table, he knocked over his little sister's milk. "How was school today?" I asked. "Did you learn anything?" "I didn't learn nothing," he said. "Anything," I said. "Didn't learn anything." "But the teacher spanked a boy," Laurie said, "for being fresh." "What did he do?" I asked. "Who was it?" Laurie thought. "It was Charles," he said. "The teacher spanked him and made him stand in the corner. He was really fresh." "What did he do?" I asked. But Laurie slid off his chair, took a cookie, and left. The next day, Laurie sat down for lunch. "Well," he said, "Charles was bad again today." He grinned. "Today Charles hit the teacher," he said. "Good heavens," I said. "I suppose he got spanked again?" "He sure did," Laurie said. "Why did Charles hit the teacher?" I asked. "Because she tried to make him color with red crayons. Charles wanted to color with green crayons, so he hit the teacher. She spanked him and said, 'Nobody play with Charles,' but everybody did." The third day, Charles bounced a seesaw onto the head of a little girl. He made her bleed. The teacher made him stay inside during recess. On Thursday, Charles had to stand in a corner. He was pounding his feet on the floor during story time. Friday, Charles could not use a blackboard because he threw chalk. On Saturday, I talked to my husband about it. "Do you think kindergarten is too disturbing for Laurie?" I asked him. "This Charles boy sounds like a bad influence." "It will be all right," my husband said. "There are bound to be people like Charles in the world. He might as well meet them now as later." On Monday, Laurie came home late. "Charles," he shouted as he ran up to the house. "Charles was bad again." I let him in and helped him take off his coat. "You know what Charles did?" he said. "Charles yelled so much that the teacher came in from first grade. She said our teacher had to keep Charles quiet, and so Charles had to stay after school, and so all the children stayed to watch him." "What did he do?" I asked. "He just sat there," Laurie said, noticing his father. "Hi, Pop, you old dust mop." "What does this Charles look like?" my husband asked. "What's his last name?" "He's bigger than me," Laurie said, "and he doesn't wear a jacket." I could hardly wait for the first parent-teachers meeting. I wanted very much to meet Charles's mother. The meeting was still a week away. On Tuesday, Laurie said, "Our teacher had a friend come to see her in school today." My husband and I said together, "Was it Charles's mother?" "Nah," Laurie said. "Charles was fresh to the teacher's friend. They wouldn't let him do exercises." "Fresh again?" I said. "He kicked the teacher's friend," Laurie said. "The teacher's friend told Charles to touch his toes, and Charles kicked him." "What do you think they'll do about it, Charles?" my husband asked. "I don't know," Laurie said. "Throw him out of school, I guess." Wednesday and Thursday were routine. Charles yelled during story time. He hit a boy in the stomach and made him cry. On Friday, Charles stayed after school again. All the other children stayed to watch him. On Monday of the third week, Laurie came home with another report. "You know what Charles did today?" he asked. "He told a girl to say a word, and she said it. The teacher washed her mouth out with soap, and Charles laughed." "What word?" his father asked. "It's so bad I'll have to whisper it to you," Laurie said. "He whispered it into my husband's ears." "Charles told the little girl to say that?" he said, his eyes widening. "She said it twice," Laurie said. "Charles told her to say it twice." "What happened to Charles?" my husband asked. "Nothing," Laurie said. "He was passing out the crayons." The next day, Charles said the evil word himself 3 or 4 times. He got his mouth washed out with soap each time. He also threw chalk. My husband came to the door that night as I was leaving for the parent-teachers meeting. "Invite her over after the meeting," he said. "I want to get a look at the mother of that kid." "I hope she's there," I said. "She'll be there," my husband said. "How could they hold a parent-teachers meeting without Charles's mother?" At the meeting, I looked over the faces of all the other mothers. None of them looked unhappy enough to be the mother of Charles. No one stood up and apologized for the way her son had been acting. No one mentioned Charles. After the meeting, I found Laurie's teacher. "I've been wanting to meet you," I said. "I'm Laurie's mother." "Oh, yes," she said. "We're all so interested in Laurie. He certainly likes kindergarten," I said. "He talks about it all the time." "He's had some trouble getting used to school," she said, "but I think he'll be all right." "Laurie usually fits in quickly," I said. "I suppose his trouble might be from Charles's influence." "Charles?" the teacher said. "Yes," I said, laughing. "You must have your hands full with Charles." "Charles?" she said. "We don't have any Charles in kindergarten." And that was Shirley Jackson's very short work, Charles. Makes you wonder what Charles was like after kindergarten. We have time remaining, and I'm going to go to yourdailypoem.com. And always a source of wonderfully accessible poetry written by people just like you and me. The first poem I'll feature is "What Is It About August?" The poet is Mike Orlock. "It must have something to do with canine constellations and dog days dragging and late season frustrations, this love-hate thing I have with August, making it, in my estimation, the armpit of summer. My reasons likely make no sense, but the 8th month is a bit of a bummer, despairing me with merciless monotony, then impairing me with restive melancholy. This month made hellish with heat and haze, sticky humidity and languid days. It's a month when gardens ripen short of reaping, when vacations wane in the weeks preceding the start of school and return to work, when sports overlap and wasps go berserk, crazy with hunger. August makes me lament that I'm not younger, too, when payment for the pleasures of June and July come due, and my mind grows impatient for something new. It's a month of time dribbling down in drips, of grass burned brown and brittle as twigs, of days that sour by mid-afternoon and nights grown longer in increments of gloom. August crawls 31 days into September, and an inevitable fall, making me feel every minute of its months long. But how I wish I could have it. Heat, humidity, and all. Once February arrives and reminds me why I dream of August again, despite its flaws. Mike Orlock, the poet of What Is It About August?, is a retired high school English and American history teacher who divides his time between the Chicago suburbs and a vacation home in Sturgeon Bay, Wisconsin. This next poem is by Norma Whiteman, and she lives in Morro Bay, California. And her inspiration, she says, comes from everyday items and nature. And her poem is called Nostalgia Held the Door. "I threw away my Betty Crocker cookbook last night." "So what?" you ask. "Well, it was a recipe book I'd had since high school in the late 50s. Nostalgia was written all over it. Stained pages opened automatically to certain cookie recipes. Snickerdoodles, Russian tea cakes, and Ethel's sugar cookies. But this season's cookie-baking marathon was less spirited. I decided on simply replicating a German biscotti, Mandelbrot, if you please, to present to friends. No spritz, no cutouts, no glazed spice cookies. I took a hard look at the battered, minus the back cover, stained, dog-eared book, and realized it was past history. The recipe file on my computer was growing. It was time to say goodbye to Betty. But before I threw the old book away, I did tear out a few pages. Nobody has a better sugar cookie recipe than Ethel. This next poem is by Ruth Moose, and it's called When Flour Paste Held the World Together. In that dark kitchen, cooling in the December night, we stirred water into flour, making paste to hold my school project. Construction paper states, Green Tennessee, Rhode Island red, brown Iowa, and California orange, tight in the U.S. map. We only heated the kitchen when needed. No wasting wood for warmth. That's what sweaters were for. Mornings, when the coffee pot warbled, biscuits browned and oatmeal sputtered, frost drew pictures on the window, as if the world outside was white. Steam smoked a different landscape, one I painted with my breath, traced stick figures, wrote my name. In the sitting room, the belly of the stove was fat with blue coals, bright jack-o'-lantern smile. Outside, the cold moon cast down a backward eye, sailed off somewhere warmer. After it had silhouetted the barn, road and hill, fence and stables in silver and black. After pasting, we rubbed waxed paper across the Sunday funnies to make our own, stacked Lincoln logs a foot high, played rook, old maid, go fish. The world was at war, Edward R. Murrow said, but I felt warm with wood cut from trees I knew, ham from hogs we grew, and eggs our chickens laid round in nests while rain on the tin roof didn't scare us at all. Here is another poem by Ruth Moose. It's called Paper Bags. Ordinary, as plain, as simple, as Quaker, as nothing to set them apart. Mother used them ironing, as her mother before, to press hems, hard creases onto pants. She cut paper bags into strips and rolled my hair into ringlets. For headaches, she dipped brown paper in vinegar, wore it like a ribbon around her forehead. She wrapped schoolbooks in brown bags, baked turkeys gold and gleaming, moist and high on the platter. We baked apple pies, thick with juice and bubbling steam, in a brown paper bag, lined cake pans, jotted down recipes, and finally carried our things as the softest, most reasonable, always seasonable suitcase. That was Paper Bags by Ruth Moose, who can certainly take simple things and just make them grand. And about Ruth Moose, she was on the creative writing faculty at the University of North Carolina, Chapel Hill, for 15 years. She is the author of novels, short story collections, and poetry collections, and her work has appeared in publications all over the world. Earlier this hour, you heard the story 11 by Sandra Cisneros, what it's like being 11, and how when you're 11, you're also all those ages that come before 11. Well, this is a poem called I'm Six by Angela Hoffman. Who can resist an empty swing, especially the kind hung from a tree? I glance around. No one's in view. I slide on, grab hold of the ropes, lean back, kick my legs out straight, then back again and again till they scrape the sky. I tilt my head back, see the blue and light filtering through the pine that was a shoot no bigger than my daughter's hand the day she brought it home from school. For a bit, I forget, I'm 60-something. I'm six. That was I'm Six by Angela Hoffman. Angela Hoffman retired from teaching and then took to writing poetry. Her poetry has been widely published, and she is, to date, the author of 3 poetry collections. That's all for today's edition of the WHRO Voice Short Story Hour, heard this time every Tuesday, with rebroadcasts at 7 this evening and on Saturday at noon. 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
1: 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Our audio reading programs are specifically designed for and are primarily directed to people who are blind, visually impaired, or have other conditions preventing them from reading standard printed material. My name is Alan Hickerman, and I'll be reading highlights from this week's edition of the flagship newspaper dated July 2nd through the 8th of 2026. And the flagship is on Liberty today, so there's just a number of fluff articles. Some of those I'll read because they kind of are relevant. And we'll fill in the rest of the time with news articles from the Navy Times. And our first article is something coming up in September, and it's entitled Bloom Watch is On. And this is interesting just because it's so rare and available in our area. But the Norfolk Botanical Garden has a rare corpse flower that they have named Lady Macbeth, and it's expected to bloom here in early July out of Norfolk. This is a press release. Something wickedly wonderful is about to debut at the Norfolk Botanical Garden, NBG. The rare corpse flower. Armophopalalus titanum? I butchered that, but sorry about that, is expected to bloom within days, offering visitors a unique opportunity to witness one of the world's most unusual, smelliest, and most spectacular botanical events. The anticipated bloom comes as the garden prepares to open the Garden of Tomorrow on September 12th. The Perry Conservatory will focus on plant conservation and education. The project will support the protection of some of the world's most endangered plant species and contribute to global conservation efforts. Native to the rainforests of Sumatra, Indonesia, the corpse flower is among the rarest plants on Earth, with fewer

education. The project will support the protection of some of the world's most endangered plant species and contribute to global conservation efforts. Native to the rainforest of Sumatra, Indonesia, the corpse flower is among the rarest plants on Earth, with fewer than 1,000 believed to remain in the wild. Its rarity extends beyond its limited numbers. The corpse flower blooms only briefly, typically reaching peak bloom for 24 to 48 hours and may not bloom again for another 5 to 10 years. Norvik Botanical Garden is currently on bloom watch and expects the flower to open between July 3rd and July 8th, though the timing remains subject to nature's schedule. The plant can reach heights of more than 5 feet and grows several inches per day. When in bloom, it emits a powerful odor, often compared to rotting flesh, earning it the nickname of corpse flower. That scent attracts beetles and flies, which serve as pollinators and are unharmed in the process. Its deep red interior resembles raw meat, making it one of the world's most recognizable plants. The bloom of a corpse flower can be a once-in-a-decade event, said Kelly Walsh, Chief Marketing Officer of the Norfolk Botanical Gardens. We're thrilled to share this extraordinary plant with our community. Each bloom not only draws crowds because of its size and unmistakable scent, but also helps raise awareness about the conservation of endangered plant species. To accommodate visitors during the bloom period, the garden will extend its hours. Members will have exclusive access from 7 to 9 a.m., Standard daytime admission will apply 9 to 7, followed by special bloom viewing hours from 7 to 10 p.m. Visitors are encouraged to photograph and share the experience. For frequent bloom updates, visitors can visit the Norfolk Botanical Gardens website. In our next sort of fluff article here, would be something for July 11th. Of this year, so a week away, actually not a week away, this Saturday coming up. If you're in Norfolk area, the Military Aviation Museum is holding a South Pacific themed hangar dance. You can join the fun as the museum's hangars, ramps, and aircraft collection are used to transport you to an island base in the 1940s. Grace Street 7, our swing band for the evening, we'll be playing in the shade of historic aircraft. The dance floor, the hangar floor, complete with tiki bars and exotic tropical cocktails. Dinner ticket holders will be welcomed to the luau with a lei greeting and entertained with hula and Tahitian dances. Sit with your friends at our communal style tables or reserve your own table for the VIP experience. The band leader is ready to swing and sway the night away with your favorite 40s tunes, along with others that will keep your toes tapping. Our island airstrip will, of course, feature the museum's incredible collection of World War II era aircraft, some of which will be prepared for photo opportunities with guests, and others which will participate in the evening's entertainment, weather permitting, of course. The doors are going to open at 6, and from 7:45 to 10 p.m. is swing dancing. The event is rain or shine, and tickets and tables are only sold online at www.militaryaviationmuseum.org. And if you're looking for something to do with the family in Norfolk, on the 12th of July, so this Sunday, you can flock to the Virginia Zoo for a before hours breakfast with the animals event. Out of Norfolk, Breakfast with the Animals is a fan favorite in the Virginia Zoo's event calendar as one of the most popular offerings of the year. And this event just got even better. It now offers the chance to beat the summer heat, park in a prime spot during the busiest season, and splash around in the Fountain Plaza all before the zoo even opens to the general public. This exclusive, before-hours event
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10 a.m. And it offers zoo fans a relaxing morning of snacking, strolling, learning and petting a bird's eye view, and getting a bird's eye view of how morning meals are made on the wild side. 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Keeper chats will highlight the zoo's Siamese crocodile, the slender-tailed meerkats, zoo farm animals, Malayan tiger, diet kitchen, and more. Veterinary staff will also conduct an exclusive mock vet exam to demonstrate their key role in caring for the zoo's animals. This special activity is available at the zoo only twice a year. Tickets for this family-friendly event include grab-and-go breakfast foods. This year's new menu features fresh fruit, the variety of Yoplait yogurt, Tillamook cheddar cheese snacks, three cheese egg bites, sausage patties, veggie sausage patties, buttermilk biscuits, several types of muffins, and waffle sticks with syrup. The food truck Donut NV will have coffee and delicious treats available for additional cost. Tickets are on sale now and available at the website virginiazoo.org. Member tickets are $11 and non-member tickets are $27, with non-member child costs $24. Gates are open at 8 and close at 9:30 a.m. The zoo opens to the general public at 10 a.m. and the event takes place rain or shine. In our looks like to be the last article from the Navy Times or the flagship this morning, and we will switch over to the Navy Times news articles after this article. This last article is maybe of interest to your family. Sentara introduces paid military leave to support colleagues who serve. This article is by Kelly Ann Morgan from Sentara. Sentara is taking another step to support the colleagues who serve in the military with the launch of a new paid military leave benefit, effective June 1st, 2026, so it's already in effect. This benefit provides eligible full-time and part-time colleagues up to 30 days of paid leave each year to fulfill military responsibilities, whether that's active duty service, training, weekend drills, National Guard duty, or other required service commitments. For Becky Sawyer, Sentara's Chief People Officer and Executive Vice President, the decision is rooted in recognizing the real-life balancing act many colleagues manage every day. We recognize that military service often requires personal and family adjustments that extend far beyond time away from work, Sawyer said. This benefit is about honoring those sacrifices by helping our colleagues balance their commitments to our organization with their service to our country. The policy also applies to retired service members who may be called back to active duty, reinforcing Sentara's commitment across all phases of military service. Colleagues can use the leave for a wide range of obligations, including animal training, fitness for duty exams, and funeral honors duty. Marcia Knoll, human resource specialist and active service member, said the new benefit demonstrates Sentara's commitment to supporting employees who serve our country. Marcia Knoll, balancing civilian and military responsibilities, she shared, can be challenging. Knowing that I have the support of my employer provides peace of mind and reduces financial stress during periods of military service, she said. This benefits allows me to focus on my duties while knowing that my civilian career remains supported. For Army Nurse and Clinical Compliance Coordinator Yuri Young, who has served for 17 years and currently holds the rank of Captain in the Army Reserve, the benefit reinforces why she's proud to work at Sentara. Of all the workplaces where I have been employed, Sentara has offered the most supportive and comprehensive benefits for military service members, said Young, who will serve this summer as officer in charge for her unit's annual training at Fort Cavazos, Texas. Young added that she speaks highly of Sentara to friends and colleagues, including those who work for other healthcare organizations.
because of the supportive environment and the employee-focused culture. For colleagues currently away on orders, the impact is already being felt. Customer service representative Shaunice Johnson said the benefit also provides a sense of financial stability while also alleviating the risk of burnout. She added that being able to focus fully on training without worrying about lost wages or overextending herself upon returning is truly a breath of fresh air. Johnson said Sentara's support has created an environment where she never feels forced to choose between serving her country or advancing her civilian career. That level of support provides peace of mind and is significantly reduces the stress that can come with managing two demanding responsibilities, said Johnson. In Virginia, the connection to the military is strong and unique, with the massive concentration of military families from all branches of the service located across the Commonwealth. For many Sentara colleagues, military service isn't abstract. It's personal and embedded in families, neighborhoods, and everyday life. Sentara's paid military leave benefit provides eligible full-time and part-time colleagues with up to 30 days of paid leave each year for military obligations. The benefit can be used for active duty military service, annual military training, weekend drills, National Guard duty, fitness for duty examinations, funeral honors duty, and other required military service commitments. The policy took effect June 1st, and it also applies to retired service members who are called back to active duty. Thank you for standing up, Sentara. We appreciate it. And now we are going to transition to news articles from the Navy Times website for this week. And our first article from the Navy Times is by Riley Cedar, and it's entitled, Navy Hits 45,000 Recruits 3 Months Ahead of Schedule. And this is accompanied by a photograph of a recruiting booth, and it was with the U.S. Navy recruiters as they were talking to a prospective sailor during the AirDot Show Central Pennsylvania on May 25th. The U.S. Navy announced on Thursday that the service reached its fiscal 2026 goal of contracting 45,000 future sailors to man the fleet, continuing a trend over the past several years of successfully meeting its enlistment needs. The service reached its goal 3 months early, according to Defense Secretary Pete Hegseth, after accomplishing the same feat in fiscal 2025. Today's Navy is stronger because tens of thousands of Americans chose to answer the call to serve, said Rear Admiral Jim Waters, commander of Navy Recruiting Command. Reaching this milestone is not simply about achieving a recruiting objective. It's about delivering the talented sailors our fleet needs to maintain readiness in an increasingly complex security environment. The service has completed a significant turnaround in recruitment over the past several years. In 2023, the Navy whiffed on its enlistment goal of 37,700 sailors by more than 7,450 ascensions. But the service rebounded a year later in fiscal 2024 by surpassing its acquisition target of 40,600 recruits by 378. And in fiscal 2025, the Navy brought in 44,096 future sailors, exceeding its target of 40,600 and marking the most recruits the Navy has seen since 2002. Waters, speaking to reporters in October 2025, attributed the service's success to relying on more recruiters, reducing administrative legwork, and simplifying the tattoo approval process. Our recruiters never lost sight of what matters most, people, Waters said in a Navy release. Every contract represents someone who chose to serve something greater than themselves. And our next Navy Times article, this is from the Navy Times, and the article is entitled, Army Contractor Swindles Over $1 Million in MREs. For one U.S. Army soldier turned contractor,
The lure of a processed lemon poppy seed pound cake was too tempting to resist. Joseph LeVard Davis, 47, was convicted of stealing over $1.1 million worth of the military's prepackaged MREs in El Paso, Texas, the U.S. Attorney's Office, Western District of Texas, said Tuesday, in a scheme involving three other co-defendants and more than 200 pallets of the shelf-stable rations. MREs, typically sealed in distinctive brown branding, are used to feed troops basic nutrients in austere situations and training exercises. Known for their energy content as opposed to their taste, the emergency rations can be eaten hot or cold and are notorious for producing foul flatulence and blocked bowels, oftentimes contributing to the MRE's other moniker of meal refusing to exit. According to a statement from the office, the group used false paperwork to acquire MREs from Fort Bliss and Davis, created false requests, rented vehicles to move the calorically dense provisions, fixed prices, and collected compensation in the operation. The FBI and Army Criminal Investigation Division agents executed a search warrant on a civilian warehouse in August of 2020 and found scores of pallets of MREs that an investigation showed was a holding facility for a company that purchased the rations from people who had pillaged them from Fort Bliss, the statement said. Davis was named in the February 2025 indictment, along with three others, for conspiracy to commit theft of government property and a substantial count of theft of government property between February 4th of 2020 and August 12th of 2020. The office said that Davis learned the Army's food procurement process while working in food service supply in the service. When he retired, the statement said, he got a job as a civilian contractor in a similar position. Joseph Davis betrayed the very country he once swore to protect in an effort to satisfy his own selfish ambition, and a jury of his peers held him accountable for it, said U.S. Attorney General Justin R. Simmons. And our next article is entitled, U.S. Navy Aviator Missing After a Helicopter Makes an Emergency Landing in the Arabian Sea. And this is by Riley Cedar, and this was from Wednesday. And it's accompanied by a photograph of an MH-60S Seahawk that is attached to Helicopter Sea Combat Squadron 14 as it's conducting flight quarters evolution aboard the Arleigh Burke-class guided missile destroyer USS Delbert D. Black on June 19, 2026. As an editor's note, this is a developing story. A U.S. Navy air crewman is missing after a helicopter carrying four crew members made an emergency landing in the Arabian Sea on Wednesday, the Navy said. The MH-60S Seahawk helicopter, assigned to the USS George H.W. Bush, had an emergency water landing at 3:30 a.m. Eastern. While the cause of the emergency landing wasn't immediately clear, the Navy said it did not appear to be the result of any hostile activity. Three of the helicopter's four crew members have been recovered and are in stable condition aboard the George H.W. Bush, the Navy said. U.S. Navy assets in the region are currently searching for the other air crew member still missing, and the circumstances around this is still under investigation. And my next Navy Times article, also by Riley Cedar, from Wednesday, is entitled, 64 Sailors Sickened by Diesel Exhaust Fumes from the USS Nebraska. And it's picture accompanied by a picture of the Ohio-class ballistic missile submarine, USS Nebraska. This picture was as it was transiting the Strait of San Juan de Fuca on May 6th in 2024.
Dozens of U.S. Navy service members became ill after being exposed to diesel exhaust fumes from the Ohio-class ballistic missile submarine USS Nebraska on June 22nd, the Navy confirmed. 64 sailors experienced coughing, headaches, lightheadedness, dizziness, and nauseousness while working a routine pier shift at Naval Base Kitsap, Bangor in Silverdale, Washington. The service members were near a functioning backup diesel generator when the poisoning occurred. They also experienced irritation of the eyes, nose, and throat. The Navy is working to identify the precise cause of the event and will take corrective action as appropriate, the service said. Six sailors were admitted for further medical attention, but all have since been released. The diesel generator on board does not affect the submarine's nuclear reactor when running, the Navy said, and the reactor was undisturbed. The 560-foot Ohio-class ballistic missile submarine is designed to carry ballistic missiles and nuclear warheads and can descend to depths of 800 feet. And our next article is entitled, this article is by Claire Barrett, and this is entitled, Time Spent on Select Super Hornet Repairs Could Be Cut in Half with the Navy's 3D Printing. And it's accompanied by a picture of an F-A-18 Super Hornet as the pilot was preparing for flight at the Fleet Readiness Center Southwest in San Diego. Composite repair time for F-A-18 Super Hornets could be slashed in half with a groundbreaking 3D printing repair method, according to the Naval Air Warfare Center Aircraft Division. By utilizing a high-performance 3D printed composite patch that can be applied directly onto the aircraft, the 3D printing method has the possibility of enabling sailors to perform complex composite fixes directly at forward operating bases, abandoning the need for highly specialized maintenance artisans and lengthy turnaround times that can cause severe delays, a Wednesday release noted. Our goal is to put capability directly into the hands of the fleet, NOWCAD Commander Rear Admiral Todd Evans said in the release. By simplifying a complex repair so it can be done forward, our engineers would get aircraft back in the flight faster, in the fight faster. It's a smart solution that makes our squadrons more self-sufficient and directly improves operational readiness. Typically, the repair of a grounded F-A-18 can cause significant delays as naval crews wait for parts to be shipped back to repair depots in the U.S. and then shipped back to the fleet. In the interim, the Navy loses critical combat capability as it stretches to repair its fighter jet. To contend with this, a joint team of engineers from NOWCAD and Fleet Readiness Center Southwest developed the 3D-printed composite patches, allowing the crews to rapidly assess and repair the damaged planes in 50% less time. After successful lab and ground tests, flight tests are slated to begin on operational aircraft this summer. The patch job comes as the U.S. Marine Corps moves to deactivate all remaining Hornet squadrons by 2030. And eliminate the maintenance specialties associated with the aging fighter jet as it transitions to an all F-35 tactical aircraft fleet. According to the Navy news release, 22 Navy maintenance sites across the globe already possess 3D printers, potentially allowing for swift repairs where the aircraft actively operate. And our final article for today from the Navy Times this week is entitled, Select Navy Reserve Aviators Are Going to Be Eligible for Up to $40,000 in Annual Bonuses. This is by Riley Cedar. The U.S. Navy last week announced a slew of annual financial incentives for U.S. Navy Reserve aviators in an effort to retain their services. As part of the Services Fiscal 2026 Training and Administrators of the Reserve Aviation Department Head Program, Department Head Retention Program, select aviators serving in department head billets may be eligible for annual retention bonuses of up to $40,000. A vital part of developing a total force strategy and maintaining combat readiness
is to provide appropriate incentives to retain skilled personnel for critical naval aviation enterprise billets, the message said. Signed contracts must be, to receive the bonus, signed contracts must be received by the training and administration by August 26th of this year, according to NAV Admin. And with that, we're going to conclude the reading of this week's Navy Times and the flagship. Actually, it was the flagship. You've been listening to local news on the WHRO Voice. 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Financial support for the WHRO Voice comes from the Virginia Department of the Blind and Vision Impaired and through the generosity of individual donors and members of WHRO. Coming up next, more local and regional programs from the WHRO Voice. My name is Alan Hagerman. Thank you for joining us. Be safe and be well.

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1: 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May God bless you and keep you safe. 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A continuación, más programas locales y regionales de WHRO Voice. Os comiendo.

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1: Hello, and welcome to the WHRO Voice, where we will be reading local, regional, and national highlights from the Virginian Pilot, dated Tuesday, July 7th, 2026. Our audio reading programs are specifically designed for, and primarily directed to, people who are blind, visually impaired, or have other conditions preventing them from reading standard printed material. Our readers are volunteers. My name is Bill Gregory. My reading partner is...
2: Kay Dahl.
1: Good day, Kay.
2: Good day. Going to be another hot one today. Very humid, maybe high of 90 degrees, but they are predicting we'll have a thunderstorm in the evening. Tomorrow, not as hot, high of 84. And again, maybe a thunderstorm in the evening. Thursday, a little bit hotter, high of 89. Friday looks like the hot one, high of 98. And then Saturday, high of 92. And all week it looks like it's pretty humid. And then Sunday, little cooler, high of 87. So I think it's summer. What do you think?
1: Oh, my goodness. Absolutely is summer.
2: I don't know what August will be like, but anyway, we'll take it. All right, top of the page, front page, this is headlined Fading Bloom. And there's a picture of a man smelling this flower at the botanical gardens that smells like a dead corpse. And it's just about finished its blooming. His name is Ryan Hunt. It says, takes a cautious whiff of the corpse flower at the Norfolk Botanical Gardens. The plant drew thousands of visitors over the weekend. So I guess we missed it if we haven't gone already. This is written by Trevor Metcalf, a staff writer. A smelly, enormous plant named Lady Macbeth bloomed this weekend for the first time since its arrival at Norfolk Botanical Gardens, attracting thousands of curious visitors. It's a spectacle unlikely to be repeated for several years. The garden's corpse flower began blooming late Saturday and finished its reign at 10 p.m. Monday, according to garden staff. By Monday afternoon, the plant had diminished considerably since the beginning of the bloom. Its large yellow central spike had dropped, and turning the page, its purplish petals had nearly closed up. A few visitors attempted to sniff out the smells of the plant, which at its peak gave off an odor of rotting flesh. But the strength of the smell had dissipated significantly.

0: Its purplish petals had nearly closed up. A few visitors attempted to sniff out the smells of the plant, which at its peak gave off an odor of rotting flesh. But the strength of the smell had dissipated significantly since Sunday, said Les Parks, Norfolk Botanical Garden Vice President of Horticulture. Quote, Saturday night it started smelling really bad, Parks said. It smells like rotten meat or a corpse or dead animal because insects that pollinate it are the same insects that are attracted to rotting meat. On Sunday, roughly 5,100 visitors waited as long as 4 hours to view the plant, according to garden staff. Hampton resident Hope Burns and her family braved the crowds. Quote, it was spectacular to see it up close, but by the time we had made it to the front, about 7 p.m., the scent had faded to the point where I didn't get much of it. However, she said her husband was able to detect a faint scent. The 3.5 hours the family spent in line was chaotic, Burns said, but they met other wonderful people and it was a good experience. Parks said there are fewer than 1,000 corpse flowers left in the wild in Indonesia because their habitat is being destroyed to farm palm tree oil. He said it could take 5 to 10 years before the Norfolk plant blooms again. The garden sold out the tickets for the short-lived event. Garden members and visitors who purchased tickets to see the plant Tuesday had their tickets honored Monday, said garden spokesperson Bella DiPaolo. Additionally, garden staff will dissect the plant, and it will be on display from 9 a.m. to 7 p.m. today in the Baker Hall Visitor Center. The plant began rapidly growing in mid-June, signaling a bloom was near. Norfolk Botanical Garden received the plant last year for its Garden of Tomorrow, a $30 million expansion project expected to open September the 12th.
1: Well, that's a once-in-a-few-years opportunity, isn't it?
0: That's right. We'll have to see it next time.
1: Yes. Trump creates new conflict with Europe. Greenland, tariffs, NATO, and now soccer. President calls to FIFA ignites firestorm. This by New York Times writer Gianna Smialek and Ali Watkins. Tensions between the United States and Europe took a new turn Monday as Belgian officials and European soccer figures expressed outrage over the reinstatement of a banned U.S. player before an evening World Cup game against Belgium. The transatlantic relationship had already been under a strain for much of the past year and a half and is poised to face another test just this week as leaders head to Turkey for a closely watched NATO summit. Now, many in Europe are also outraged over what they see as President Donald Trump's meddling in soccer. Trump started 2026 with threats to take over Greenland, an autonomous territory of Denmark, a NATO member, and a move that rattled the foundations of the alliance. He has also assailed European leaders over the war in Iran, saying they have not supported the United States in that conflict. His administration has threatened to draw down troops stationed in Europe, which are seen as a critical deterrent to Russia, and he has lashed out at countries he says aren't spending enough on their militaries. European leaders have been hoping to use the NATO summit, which begins today, to demonstrate how much more they are spending on their militaries with the goal of keeping Trump and the United States engaged in the military alliance. The stakes are high as Russia increases its attack on Ukraine with a strike last week leading to the death of 31 Monday morning that killed at least... The stakes are high as Russia increases its attacks on Ukraine with a

0: strike last week, leading to the death of 31 and one Monday morning that killed at least 12 people. I apologize for that stumble. Last week, Trump called the president of FIFA, Gianni Infantino, and asked the association to review the suspension of the top goal scorer in the World Cup for the U.S. team, Florian Balogun, after he was given a red card banning him from a game, according to people familiar with the conversation. Belgian officials expressed dismay after FIFA, the world soccer governing body, announced Sunday it was lifting the one-game suspension against Balogun. Maxime Prévot, Belgium's foreign minister and a former soccer referee, said in a statement Monday that the decision might undermine FIFA's expressed commitment to fair play. Prévost said this decision clearly raises many questions. If a phone call really is what explains this incomprehensible decision, it would amount to undermining the most basic rules of soccer and sports. The Royal Belgian Football Association said in a statement that it has, quote, no alternative but to challenge the player's eligibility for the upcoming match, adding that it was deeply concerned by the process. But Belgium's appeal for the red card reversal was denied, meaning Balogun could play in Monday night's match. Quote, the request was rendered inadmissible on the grounds that RBFA is not a party to the proceedings and as such has no standing to appeal the decision, according to a statement by the FIFA Appeal Committee on Monday. UEFA, Europe's soccer governing body, said in a statement that FIFA's reversal had, quote, crossed a red line, end quote, calling it an unprecedented, incomprehensible, and unjustifiable decision. The decision by FIFA was highly unusual and a boost to the U.S. team. Infantino has courted Trump and last year awarded him the first FIFA Peace Prize as the president campaigned but failed to win the Nobel Peace Prize. Speaking Monday at the White House, Trump confirmed that he had called Infantino to protest the red card and ask for, quote, a review, unquote. He said he had watched the game and determined, as a sports lover, quote, that wasn't a foul, that wasn't even an infraction, end quote. The president attempted to downplay his intervention, saying that during his conversation with Infantino, he didn't tell him what to do. Quoting, I can't tell him what to do, and I don't believe he made the decision, Trump said. I think it was a committee that made the decision, and they made the right decision, because number one, it wasn't a foul, and if you want to see a game with your best players. On Monday, Infantino said in a statement that he has regularly discussed matters related to the World Cup with Trump. Quoting, during our conversation, I explained that there was an ongoing legal process involving FIFA's independent judicial bodies and that the case would be decided in due course by the competent bodies. That's how FIFA's system works, and if it's a principle that I will always uphold, Infantino said. The U.S. Ambassador to Belgium, Bill White, defended FIFA's decision in a post on a social platform X on Monday and said President Trump would never interfere with the inner workings of FIFA, end quote. A key question is whether the drama will heighten diplomatic tensions and worsen an already challenged relationship between Europe and the United States heading into a pivotal week. Mujtaba Rahman, managing director of Europe and the Eurasia Group, said he didn't think the soccer controversy would be enough to further destabilize the transatlantic relationship. He said, but it does serve as a timely reminder to European governments about how Trump operates. Unconstrained by rules or norms and a ruthless pursuit of an America First policy in everything he does, Rahman said in a written response to questions. Still, European officials who have bitten their tongues throughout sessions, situations that have been seen as unacceptable, threats to a sovereign territory, a damaging trade war, may struggle to do so when it comes to the game. When asked for a comment on FIFA's decision, a spokesperson for Belgium's Prime Minister, Bart De Wever, referred questions to an Instagram post attributed to the Prime Minister's cat. Red card? The post says in Dutch. I'm going to play anyway. Political leaders across Europe are likely to see the soccer situation as another example of, quote, how the U.S. is a lawless, unconstrained place under Donald Trump. That's according to Jacob von Kierkegaard, an analyst at Belgium think tank Bruegel. He said that in the longer term, it's likely to make it even harder for leaders on the European right, who had already been distancing themselves from Trump, to align with the American leader. But in the near term, European leaders urgently need Trump's support at the summit in Ankara, Turkey, because Ukraine needs American-made Patriot air defense systems as it fights against Russia. So they will not be picking a fight, he added.
1: Another article on the front page. It's a headline, Mayor will face a pair of foes, and this is out of Newport News, written by Devlin Epling, who's a staff writer. Mayor Philip Jones is seeking re-election in November, but two familiar faces in Virginia politics are challenging him. Former state lawmaker Philip Hamilton and former city council member Sharon Scott filed to run. The city is the only Hampton Roads locality with a mayor election this year. Jones, a Marine Corps veteran, was elected in 2022 after Mayor McKinley Price opted not to seek re-election. At 33, he was the youngest elected mayor in the city's history. Jones said he is running to continue working to improve public safety, improving the local economy, and advancing education opportunities in the city, along with improving affordability. Both challenges say they've heard complaints from residents about issues such as safety and housing availability and are running to improve government transparency and fiscal responsibility. Jones ran on a platform of improving education, helping local businesses and reducing gun violence the first time, as well as unifying city council with a shared vision for the city's future. According to Jones, continuing work on those issues remains a top priority, along with improving affordability and quality of life for the residents. During his time in office, Jones got married and became a father. So this time, the question of whether to run was a family decision. However, he said he has enjoyed his time as mayor and has seen a lot of good in Newport News in the past 4 years and hopes for a chance to continue building on it. Last time I came in as an unknown, he said. It's an entirely different election now. This election is going to be about promises made and promises kept. You can point to results that not just me, but the entire city council was responsible for. As far as promises kept, Jones cited Newport News recording its lowest homicide rate in more than a decade last year, improving council's relationship with Newport News School Board, and investing nearly $1 billion into economic development over his tenure. Jones said every sitting member of council has endorsed him. Quote, Newport News has had a strong 4 years, he said. It shows everyone the type of city Newport News is and what it can be in the future. But according to Hamilton, the city could be doing better. The lawmaker represented parts of Newport News and James City Council in the House of Delegates from 1988 until 2009. That's the year he resigned from office amid a federal bribery investigation that culminated with his conviction and 8 years in prison. Hamilton has maintained his innocence and said there was no corrupt intent on his part. When asked if he feels the need to earn trust back with constituents, he said he served his time and is focused on serving his community. Quote, if people don't think I'm trustworthy, then I'm sure they won't be voting for me anyway, he said. He was inspired to run after hearing from residents who feel left behind by city leadership, and he criticized the city's recent fiscal management with events such as this year's $3 million noodle convention. Some of Hamilton's top priorities include lowering taxes and investing in workforce development while improving transparency between local government and residents. As a former member of the Virginia House Appropriation Committee, Hamilton said he's already demonstrated he can get his priorities done while keeping a balanced city budget. Quote, if I didn't think I was the person that could make a difference, I wouldn't be doing this, Hamilton said. I've got confidence in my ability to be a leader. A federal jury found Hamilton guilty of directing $500,000 per year in state money for a teaching position at Old Dominion University in exchange for a $40,000 per year part-time position with the university. He served a nearly 8-year sentence for bribery and extortion and was released in 2019. Hamilton said his conviction was based on circumstantial evidence and maintains he never asked for a job and instead was asked for several years to take the position. Virginia law permits anyone who has been convicted of a felony and is no longer incarcerated to apply to have their civil rights restored through the Secretary of the Commonwealth. Scott, a longtime Newport News councilwoman, also is running on a platform of open government. She served on city council for more than 20 years before opting not to seek re-election in 2022. She also served on the Peninsula Airport Commission from 2016 until City Council unanimously voted to remove her from the post in 2023. According to Scott, running for mayor was not on her radar. However, community concerns around issues such as public safety, housing availability, and affordability spurred her to bring her decades of experience back to city government. Quote, after considering issues that have impacted my life and that of other citizens, I feel the citizens of Newport News need someone to champion their causes and address the issues publicly that impacts them and improve their quality of life, Scott said in a statement. Some of her top priorities include raising the city's housing stock and encouraging home ownership and investing in public safety. She said city dollars should be spent addressing those issues before prioritizing large capital projects, and city leaders who don't should be held accountable. Quote, my campaign is not about what has not gone right in the last 4 years. It's more about which part of governance is missing for citizens, Scott said in a statement. During her time on council, Scott initiated legal action against several fellow public officials. She also unsuccessfully sought to overturn a city election for circuit court clerk after losing the race by 2,100 votes. The general election is November the 4th. Three other city council members are also up for re-election this year. Vice Mayor Curtis Bethany is running unopposed to represent the North District. Cleon Long will face challengers Andrew Diggs and Michael Gale to represent the Central District. And John Ely, or Ely, E-L-E-Y, will face Clifton Atkins, Devin Hamilton, and Shonda Sherry to represent the South District. And that is November 4th.
0: The final article on the front page is entitled Virginia Beach Eyes Parcel of Bruce Smith's Land. City considers former NFL star's plot for Rudy Park Project. This is by staff writer Stacy Parker, writing from Virginia Beach. Pro football former, oh my goodness, Pro Football Hall of Famer Bruce Smith wants to sell a piece of property he owns in Rudy Loop, and the city is playing ball to the tune of $3 million. Smith and business partner Dan Hoffler own a small two-story apartment complex on roughly one-third of an acre adjacent to the Rudy Inlet Bridge. It's surrounded by 8 acres of city-owned property, which will be redeveloped into an extensive public waterfront park. The city assessment this year on Smith's land is $859,900. If approved today by the city council, the city will move $3 million from the open space fund to the Rudy Park project to buy the property at 310 Atlantic Avenue. Smith approached the city with the offer to sell the property, according to the city's real estate division. In a brief interview Friday, Smith confirmed he's selling it, but declined to answer why now. The former football player turned real estate developer was among the four groups that submitted a redevelopment proposal for Rudy Loop. After weighing multiple ideas and gathering public input, the city council decided to move forward with plans for a public park rather than the others, including Smith's, which would have built up the area with more hotels, retail, or housing. The park concept plan was approved in 2025. Smith is currently building a casino in Petersburg and has been involved in several Hampton Roads projects, including apartments and a hotel at Virginia Beach Oceanfront. Smith pitched several development ideas for Rudy Loop over the years, but city officials did not pursue them. In 2014, Smith proposed developing timeshares, a Margaritaville restaurant, and other attractions on the coveted land overlooking the ocean and Rudy Inlet at the resort area's southernmost end. In 2020, he proposed building multiple hotels, apartments, shops, restaurants, and a park on the site. And in 2023, Smith envisioned building a 200-unit apartment complex on the land he owns, but he needed to purchase adjacent city-owned land to make it work. Smith has been outspoken about city contracts in Virginia Beach, raising questions about racism, favoritism, and cronyism. Virginia Beach has set aside $50 million for Rudy Park and hopes to offset the cost by as much as $20 million through sponsorships and naming rights. It's currently in a design phase and will include a water plaza, designated fishing areas, a picnic grove, a nature play area, and a grassy sunset lawn area next to the Rudy Inlet Bridge. A groundbreaking is anticipated in the late fall of 2027, and it will take 2 years to complete the project.
1: Then we turn to page 2. We have some local articles. At the top of the page, this is one out of Virginia Beach, headlined Viral Video Shows Attempted Spinning Kick on Cop at Beach. The man shown in a viral video apparently attempting to roundhouse kick a police officer over the 4th of July weekend was charged with a felony. At 2:20 a.m. Sunday, Virginia Beach police officers were flagged by someone reporting an assault in the 1300 block of Atlantic Avenue. They later arrested Timothy Allen Wegert, spelled W-E-G-E-R-T, of Monroe, a community near Lynchburg, in a moment captured on video showing an officer sprinting down the beach toward Wegert, wearing black and white striped pants. Wegert, age 33, squares up and goes for what appears to be a spinning heel kick and misses, allowing the officer to tackle him to the ground. Three other officers can be seen assisting. Police confirmed Wegert is the man in the video. The video of the arrest was shared on Instagram by the popular Shore Drive Shuttle Shuffle account, where it has been seen by thousands. Wegert is charged with felony assault on a law enforcement officer, along with misdemeanor accounts of simple assault, disorderly conduct, and two counts of obstruction of justice, according to Virginia Beach Police. It's unclear what precipitated the arrest. The investigation is ongoing. Wegert is the former CEO and master instructor at Up Level Martial Arts in Charlottesville, according to Bill Peters, a family friend and owner of the Up Level location. Peters said that Wegert was fired as CEO in 2021 for his conduct outside of the business, which he said included multiple assaults. Wegert has recently been teaching dance, according to Peters. Quote, I know him very, very well. I know his whole family. What a nice family, Peters said. It's a shame. Peters confirmed Wegert is a three-time world champion in martial arts and a fourth-degree black belt, having trained with Up Level since he was a child. Up Level describes itself as Charlottesville's best martial arts school. Video taken around 9:15 p.m. on Saturday appears to show Wegert in the same distinctive black and white striped pants, mixing acrobatic dance with martial arts moves at Mahi's a few blocks down Atlantic Avenue from where he was later arrested. Casey Bunce, age 42, a physical therapist from Virginia Beach who recorded the video of him dancing, said that Wegert seemed to be just dancing and having a good time. Bunce has seen him on the beach the day before and said he was quite a character and heard he had been at Mahi's going nuts on the dance floor. Quote, he's definitely an outgoing character, but seems very nice, Bunce said. After I recorded the video, I gave him a high five and he said, thank you, brother. So he wasn't aggressive at all.
0: Somebody else had a different opinion, huh?
1: Right.
0: Navy ends search for helicopter crash victim. It's by Eric Schmidt of the New York Times. The Navy on Sunday suspended the search for a crew member missing since an MH-60 Seahawk helicopter crashed Wednesday into the Arabian Sea. Three other crew members aboard the Navy helicopter were rescued soon after the aircraft made an emergency landing in the water on Wednesday during a routine patrol. The Navy said last week that the crew members were in stable condition aboard the Norfolk-based aircraft carrier USS George H.W. Bush. Military officials said the downing of the helicopter was not the result of hostile fire and that the cause of the crash was under investigation. In a statement Sunday, the Navy's Fifth Fleet in Bahrain said the Navy and Air Force personnel searched over 14,000 square miles for more than 100 hours before calling off the rescue operation. The death of the sailor whose identity was being withheld pending notification of family members brought to 14 the number of service members who have died in a war against Iran. 6 service members were killed March 1st by an Iranian drone strike in Kuwait's Shoaiba Airport. Another service member died March 8th following an attack by Iran on Prince Sultan Air Base in Saudi Arabia. 6 Air Force personnel were killed on March 12th when 2 Air Force KC-135 Stratotanker refueling aircraft collided in midair and one of the planes crashed in western Iraq. More than 400 U.S. service members have been injured in the Iran conflict, according to the military's Central Command. Captain Tim Hawkins, a Central Command spokesperson, said more than 90% of those injured had returned to duty.
1: Turning to page 3, we have an article about a teen who takes on food waste, helps those in need. This is out of Virginia Beach, written by Sandra Panecki, a staff writer. One Virginia Beach teenager aimed to solve a problem. How can we prevent the average American family of 4 from throwing away about $1,500 worth of food each year? Roughly 30% to 40% of the U.S. food supply, or roughly 133 billion pounds annually, goes to waste, according to the U.S. Department of Agriculture data. It's not because we don't care, but because life gets busy, said Smit Kahari, a 17-year-old rising senior at Ocean Lake High School's Math and Science Academy. He designed, coded, and launched an app, Grocery Genius, that aims to help families spend less, waste less, and eat better each day. Quote, I built Grocery Genius because I kept watching good food go in the trash while so many families struggled to put meals on the table, he said. The meal planning and grocery management app also helps fight hunger in communities by providing a way to get soon-to-expire and surplus food to those in need. Tired of staring at your fridge, wondering what to cook? He asked in a YouTube video. Ingredients get forgotten and dinner becomes a guessing game. He said he identified the problem and decided to leverage technology to help solve it. Grocery Genius uses artificial intelligence to keep track of ingredients in a household's fridge and pantry and auto-generates, within seconds, 3 recipe suggestions with step-by-step instructions, nutritional facts, including calories and macros, carbohydrates, fats, proteins, health grades, and budget-saving tips. The free app, also available online, went live on Monday. A subscription is not required. Users just create an account with an email address. It is available in 6 languages: English, Spanish, French, German, Chinese, and Japanese. It supports dietary preferences, including vegetarian, vegan, keto, and gluten-free. Users can scan barcodes or take photos of food items in their household and build smart shopping lists, including price comparisons between Amazon and Walmart from chosen recipes. A simple drag-and-drop calendar helps with weekly meal planning. A separate tab enables users to create alerts for food that might expire. Users can choose to donate those items and surplus food to those in need. Quote, it'll show you the closest food bank or drop-off place, and you choose what you're going to donate. It shows you how many meals you're basically giving out and how many pounds of CO2 you're preventing from being released. The idea came to fruition last fall when Qatari registered to compete in the Congressional App Challenge, a yearly competition hosted by members of the U.S. House of Representatives in an effort to encourage students to learn how to code. Contestants are encouraged to look at problems within their community to solve. That's what got Qahari thinking. He knew how to code, but had not yet delved into app development. Quote, I saw that food waste and hunger are very connected, so I thought that two of these problems could be solved with one app. Grocery Genius was a second place winner for the challenge and is continuing to win in other ways. Qatari partnered with the Food Bank of Southeast Virginia and the Eastern Shore in an effort to help with the nonprofit's fight against hunger and food insecurity. The app addresses food waste at one of its most important starting points, inside the home. Christopher Tan, Food Bank president and CEO, said in a release, Tan is serving as an advisor to the project. Quote, it is encouraging to see a young innovator thinking creatively about how technology can help families make better use of the food they already have while supporting a broader mission of reducing hunger, he said.
0: Wow.
1: Amazing.
0: That thing does everything but wash the dishes, doesn't it? I need to look into that.
1: Yeah.
0: Grocery Outlet plans to open a location with gift cards this week in Chesapeake. 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The others are in Portsmouth, Suffolk, Virginia Beach, and Williamsburg.
1: There's an article on page 9, which is all about AI. It's headlined, More Voters. I'll probably just read part of this before we go to the obituaries. But it's headlined, More Voters Consult AI Before Casting Ballots. This is out of Los Angeles. Mia Taylor looked down at her Los Angeles County election ballot a few weeks ago and felt a familiar mix of duty and dread. How could she possibly know the best choices in the dozens of local contests she was asked to vote in? Partly on a lark, she tuned to a newly tool which is called Claude. Taylor snapped a picture of her ballot and asked, So who do I vote for here? Claude, an artificial intelligence chatbot developed by Anthropic to analyze data and hold natural conversations, initially declined to answer. Like OpenAI's ChatGPT and Google's Gemini, Claude is trained to avoid answering political questions that could expose biases. So Taylor, a self-described liberal Democrat, sharpened her question, asking it to find links to well-regarded progressive groups and help her come up with strategic voting options. Quote, here are some sources you can look at, it replied, linking to voter guides and describing each race in detail. Taylor was especially torn about her vote for mayor, wondering how she could help stop Spencer Pratt, the Republican, who momentarily looked likely to win one of the top two spots in the open primary. Claude's advice, vote for the incumbent, Karen Bass, not Natalia Rahman, a member of the city council. Pratt later lost the race, while Bass and Rahman advanced to the general election. It was probably only a matter of time before voters began to use artificial intelligence to help guide their choices. The 2026 midterms may be the first U.S. elections in which voters are using AI in meaningful numbers. Voters are turning to new AI tools to serve as nonpartisan researchers, viewing them as a viable alternative to traditional news coverage, voter guides, or social media. They provide an appealing and seemingly efficient way to learn about campaigns and ballot measures, allowing users to bypass the dizzying array of political literature, advertising, and commentary coming their way. But some experts warn that the tools are far from foolproof. The results they produce may be marred by factual errors or shaped by flawed assumptions. Chris Johnson, age 58, of Atlanta, appreciates the allure of relying on AI to choose candidates and the worry about its accuracy. Johnson, a registered Republican who considers himself a libertarian, has voted in every Georgia election for the past 40 years. When he prepared to vote in the state primary in May, he asked ChatGPT to tell him which of the candidates was the most libertarian. Initially, the system resisted answering directly, so Johnson asked it to rely on the candidate's voting history. The chatbot suggested that Brad Raffensperger, the Georgia Secretary of State running for Georgia in the GOP primary and ultimately lost the race. Johnson felt chagrined by how easy it was. He recalled that for years, he read the print edition of the local newspaper to come up with his own sense of which candidates most likely or most closely matched his values. Quote, I felt a bit lazy for not doing more, he said. It felt easier, but I am not sure that everything was correct. So there you have it.
0: Yes, indeed. Things change.
1: I guess we go now to the obituaries.
0: We are at the midpoint of our reading, and we'll go to the obituaries, beginning in Chesapeake with Haven Michael Clark, 16 years old, of Currituck, North Carolina, passed away unexpectedly after an ATV accident on July 3rd. The family will receive friends from 4 to 8 p.m. on Friday at the Briggs Funeral Home and Crematory. That's at 1748 Battlefield Boulevard, South Chesapeake. Friends are encouraged to sign the online guest book, view the service via live stream, read the full obituary, and make online memorial contributions at www.briggsfh.com.
1: The next obituary is on Lemuel William Whitfield. He was 89 years old, of Chesapeake. Known by his family and friends as L.W., and he passed away Friday, July the 3rd. He was born in Norfolk, and he spent his life dedicated to hard work and service to his community and country. He was in the 1960s. L.W. served in the National Guard. And his funeral service will be conducted at 2 p.m. Wednesday, July the 8th, at Briggs Funeral Home and Crematory on Battlefield Boulevard in Chesapeake. The interment will follow in Good Hope Methodist Church Cemetery. And the family will receive friends from 12:30 to 1:45 p.m. prior to the service at the funeral home.
0: James Randy Vick passed away on July 3rd. A celebration of Randy's life will be held at 11 a.m. Thursday, that's July 9th, at the Reynoldson Baptist Church in Gates, North Carolina. Post condolences online at parfuneralhome.com. That's P-A-R-R, funeralhome.com.
1: And the last one just says elsewhere. This is on Donald Edward King. He was 91 years old, passed away on Sunday, June the 28th. Funeral services will be conducted at 10 a.m. on Friday, July the 10th, at Weymouth Funeral Home. 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
0: And we turn now to the opinion page, and I'll begin with other views. Ocean Harvesters continues misinformation campaign. This is by Brian Watts, guest columnist. One of the idioms of modern misinformation campaigns is that if you say something loud enough or often enough, people will begin to believe you. This has been the well-worn strategy employed by Ocean Harvesters to protect their Menhaden enterprise for decades. In a June 30th guest column published in the Virginian Pilot and Daily Press, New Papers Menhaden claims not backed by evidence, CEO Monty Deal criticizes a recent scientific paper that I published along with 9 co-authors from throughout the Chesapeake. The paper, Widespread Reproductive Deficits in Chesapeake Bay Ospreys, responds to comments from Deal following a paper published in 2024 about food stress in ospreys nesting in Mobjack Bay. Deal claimed that the Mobjack study was a one-off and did not represent what was happening in the broader bay. Data reported in a current paper and 2 years of subsequent monitoring proves him wrong. The data demonstrate that osprey broods are starving throughout the entire main stem of the bay. Deal has consistently claimed that many factors are likely responsible for the reduced productivity of osprey in the bay. The paper systematically evaluates 20 alternative explanations for low productivity and concludes that food stress is the likely cause. In the past 5 years, we have made more than 8,000 osprey nest checks in the bay and have watched young die in the nest in real time. Tell the hundreds of homeowners who have private platforms and have watched their osprey brood starve year after year that they should not believe their own eyes. Deal is incorrect in suggesting that our paper attempts to link poor osprey reproduction to Menhaden harvest. We do not. Deal suggests that ospreys are opportunistic foragers. While it is true that ospreys have a varied diet, all fish are not the same. Our data show that the delivery of Menhaden to nests has declined by more than 80% since the mid-1980s. The result of losing Menhaden in a diet is a 50% reduction in overall diet quality. Taken together, these changes are not sustainable. Osprey utilize Menhaden for the same reason that Ocean Harvesters produce them. They're rich in oils. For ospreys and many other species in the Chesapeake Bay, they are a keystone species. Deal has consistently claimed that the fleet is not fishing in areas where we are monitoring osprey, so they could not be responsible for low osprey productivity. Tell this to the watermen throughout the bay who catch menhaden for the bait industry and who have recently had their worst string of years in history. Ocean Harvesters is operating an intercept fishery catching menhaden as they enter the mouth of the bay and preventing many of those fish from reaching the rest of the Chesapeake. Deal's comment is like suggesting the water's withdrawals on the upper Rio Grande have no influence on the farmers downstream. For decades, Ocean Harvesters has claimed that menhaden abundance in the Chesapeake Bay has not changed. It has used the assessment from the Atlantic State Marine Fisheries Commission that menhaden stock along the broader Atlantic coast is stable to suggest without evidence that the same is true for the bay. They are asking watermen, anglers, and bay residents to ignore evidence to the contrary. Ocean Harvesters has the only data set including spotter plane logs and fleet landings to assess trends in menhaden abundance in the bay. Deal can release these data to be analyzed by the scientific community anytime he chooses. Many lines of evidence suggest that menhaden abundance has changed throughout the Chesapeake Bay. Breeding ospreys are simply an indicator of the broader ecosystem. Spreading misinformation is not in the public interest and does not move us towards solutions. This is written by Brian Watts. He is the Mitchell A. Byrd Research Professor of Conservation Biology and Director of the Center for Conservation Biology at William & Mary.
1: The other editorial is written by the editors of the Virginian Pilot, and this is headlined Shaky Ground. The Trump administration is flailing in murky waters with their proposal to allow seabed mining of Virginia's coast. Paradoxically, the president regards offshore wind farms a major threat to national security and endangered whales, yet contends that far more intrusive mining involving dredging the seafloor is not a threat to Navy vessels or the environment. Such is the logic in Trumpian public policy decisions steered by Wall Street investors and President whims. President Donald Trump is famously opposed to wind turbines, even lecturing Europeans on the subject, largely because a wind farm developer wouldn't back off plans to build offshore near his Scottish golf course. Virginians and all Americans need to bring reason to the shoreline and oppose an effort to welcome mining to 2,700 square miles of federal waters stretching 3 to 63 miles off the coast from southeast of the eastern shore to the Maryland border. Similar efforts are underway across the nation in line with Trump's executive order calling for unleashing America's offshore critical minerals and resources. Last month, the Bureau of Ocean Energy Management issued a formal request for comments from the public and industry on the Coastal Virginia Plan, which was spurred by a proposal to drill by Florida-based Odyssey Marine Explorations, a company that expanded from exploring for sunken treasures to mining the ocean. Others are clamoring for a chance to take advantage of the administration's interest. At least 9 companies are vying for the rights to sections of the seabed from American Samoa to Alaska, according to the Associated Press. Heavy interest is also likely for such a large stretch of Virginia's coastal waters. Environmental groups are also lining up, too, to oppose the entire enterprise. The Southern Environmental Law Center and the Center for Biological Diversity are among those speaking up about BOIM's proposal for the Commonwealth. Becca Loomis, a staff attorney with the Natural Resources Defense Council, has emphasized that seabed mining is a relatively new, unproven industry. Quote, "We don't entirely understand what the risks are, So that makes it even more concerning, she said. What is known isn't encouraging. Quote, we know it takes decades for life at the bottom of the ocean to recover from even the most basic disruptions. Rachel Matthews, who's a senior attorney at the Center for Biological Diversity, said, mining damage could ripple out to marine life at all depths. The United States uses and arguably needs more domestic sources for minerals such as lithium, titanium, cobalt, and phosphorite. They have a wide range of uses such as fertilizer, paint, electric vehicle batteries, medical devices, and aircraft. But the Trump administration is an abysmal option to establish new rules governing seabed mining off Virginia's coast or anywhere. This administration has shown little regard for environmental protection and has reversed or weakened many long-standing regulations put in place by Republicans and Democrats alike. If seabed mining is a necessity, and that's questionable, the decision-making process would be better left to individuals who will look for ways to minimize long-term damage to marine life, if minimization is even possible. The economies of many states, Virginia among them, have thriving commercial fishing, international shipping, and tourism industries. The U.S. Navy relies heavily on our waters, too, and its objections to offshore oil drilling proposals led to a permanent ban in the Commonwealth's waters. The time to speak up is now. The comment period closes on July 23rd. To voice your opinion, visit regulations.gov and search docket number BOEM-2016-0100. As the Virginia Beach nonprofit Lynn Haven River Now has pointed out, seabed mining is not the equivalent of routine dredging for beach renourishment or shipping channels. These are potentially multi-generational changes to our ocean floor that pose a far greater risk than wind farms, especially when regulations are left in the hands of an administration whose leader shows more concern for the grass at his West Palm Beach golf club than he does for the health of the environment.
0: We have three letters to the editor today. The first comes from David Campbell of Virginia Beach. Candidate Donald Trump's election victory speech, quote, I am not going to start a war, end quote. Trump, as president, started a war against Iran without coherent objectives, international cooperation, or congressional authorization. What did it accomplish? Regime change. Ayatollah Ali Khamenei ruled Iran. He was killed by U.S. and Israeli airstrikes and succeeded by his son, Mojaba Khamenei, replacing one theocratic hardliner with another. Nuclear proliferation. Former President Barack Obama's agreement with Iran was enforced by on-site inspections. Trump arbitrarily disregarded it during his first term, allowing Iran to enrich uranium unimpeded. According to Trump's Memorandum of Understanding, Iran reaffirms, as they have for decades, its promise not to produce nuclear weapons. Further negotiations on nuclear proliferation may be postponed indefinitely. Iran's ballistic missiles and support for Hamas, Hezbollah, and the Houthis were not addressed. Economy. Predictably, by everyone but Trump, Iran closed the Strait of Hormuz, causing worldwide shortages of oil, natural gas, and fertilizer. Iran had us over a barrel of oil. U.S. gas prices increased 50% and inflation increased 4.2%. Trump's MOU reopened the strait as it was before the war. Costs. Trump's war resulted in the deaths of 13 Americans, by the way, now 14, American service members. Moody's Analytics estimated that the war cost U.S. consumers and taxpayers $132 billion, averaging $1,000 per household so far. Trump's MOU lifts previous sanctions on Iran oil and gives Iran $300 billion for reconstruction. Trump surrendered on terms that either returned it to pre-war conditions or are more favorable to Iran. The U.S. lost this senseless war. That's from David Campbell of Virginia Beach.
1: And the next letter is written by Jimmy Frost of Virginia Beach, and he writes, this is in reference to Target, which appeared for your views on June the 30th, and he writes, a recent letter claimed the media only reports

0: reference to Target, which appeared for your views on June the 30th. And he writes, a recent letter claimed the media only reports what President Donald Trump says, and it's true. Americans, however, are quite unaccustomed to hearing the blunt truth from a president that hasn't spent years engaging in the soft doublespeak the professional political class has used to mislead the public. I would also submit that the same media declared former President Joe Biden was as sharp as a tack, ran circles around his staff, and was the best Biden ever, until the now famous presidential debate demonstrated in no uncertain terms how the media was lying to our faces. Watching Biden was a sad spectacle, since I believed it was obvious that he was unable to execute the job of president, let alone articulate a coherent thought or idea. We all saw it, and the media could no longer hide it. After that debate, the media also artfully avoided the more important question of who was really running the country. And that was written by Jimmy Frost of Virginia Beach.
1: Christina Knight writes in response to Swinging the Bat, that's from Our Views on July 2nd, thank you for your wonderful editorial. We can expect the Supreme Court to engage in similar behavior when Virginia assault weapons ban comes before them. Any SCOTUS composition prior to the current one would have not found it controversial that assault weapons could be banned. The 1994 assault weapons ban was not reversed by the courts. Even the late conservative Justice Antonin Scalia acknowledged in the wrongly decided 2008 Heller opinion that the government may restrict the type of weapons Americans may own. Given the tremendous damage this Supreme Court is wreaking on our republic, I hope there is remorse among those voters who would not bring themselves to vote for former Secretary of State Hillary Clinton in 2016. More voters should care about who is given the opportunity to appoint federal judges. Now we are all paying the price for their extremely bad judgment. Meanwhile, Chief Justice John Roberts and the conservatives on the court will continue in their quest to transform the Constitution into a suicide pact when it comes to the gun issue, and to create a far-right and white Christian nationalist dystopia. That's from Christina A. Knight of Newport News.
0: Then we have on the business page another article about food, which is kind of interesting. It's headlined, Savoring the Taste of America. World Cup fans came from overseas for the cheering, but they're also doing a lot of chewing, delighting their host with rare reviews of North American cuisine. Quote, it's greasy, it's disgusting, but it's absolutely glorious, Jack Goodwin, a soccer enthusiast from London, said about the American food he has tried in Atlanta, Boston, Dallas, and New York. Quote, I don't want to say this because it's a little bit harsh, but the portions are a little bit larger, a lot more tastier, so I can understand the obesity here. I don't want to be harsh, but yes, the food is fantastic here. Many fans are making a point to try regional specialties or chains they can't find where they live, like In-N-Out Burger or Boosie's convenience stores. Harrison Murphy, who was traveling from London with his brother for the knockout rounds, had breakfast at a Chick-fil-A in Atlanta last week. Quote, have you had Chick-fil-A? It was fantastic and so cheap. The sauces are free. It was remarkable, he said. This is my first time. What should I try? The woman said, you've got to try the Chick-fil-A sauce. My God, it was fantastic. Gary Bishop had never heard of poutine.

0: often considered Canada's national dish, until he arrived in Toronto for the World Cup. But the Glasgow, Scotland resident proclaimed it absolutely delicious. Quote, "It was like chips with gravy, cheese, but it was really a thick gravy. Different from back home, vinegar. There was lots of vinegar through it," said Bishop, who was sporting a Scotland jersey on a recent stroll through Toronto's FIFA Fan Festival. "Really nice. It's a thrill for restaurant owners from Cuban spots in Miami to barbecue joints in Kansas City and taco trucks in Mexico City. Quote, "I have not seen anything like this ever in my life," said Paul Barker, the principal and founder of Paulie's, a Boston restaurant known for generous, filled sandwiches and comfort foods. Soccer fans from different countries have lined up for his famous lobster rolls and taken photos with staff members. "Food becomes a natural conversation starter," he said. "It's just been incredible for us to be part of this." Some chains are leaning into the World Cup excitement. Waffle House, the all-day breakfast chain with 2,000 restaurants across the South, opened a pop-up shop in downtown Atlanta to sell branded soccer balls, jerseys, and patriotic gear. For other restaurants, World Cup fever has been a delightful surprise. Whataburger, a Texas-based chain with 1,100 locations, found itself in the spotlight after fans from Japan and elsewhere posted on social media about their visits. Quote, "We knew the World Cup could bring the world to Texas and our footprint across the 17 states." Whataburger president and CEO Debbie Straud said, "We just didn't realize so many visitors would leave talking about a patty melt." And so many World Cup visitors expressed love for ranch dressing, for example, that the Transportation Security Administration issued a lighthearted reminder that tourists should pack bottles of dressing in their checked luggage, not in their carry-on bags. I did hear about that. Everyone's so excited about ranch dressing.
1: Yeah, it's interesting that it hasn't made its way into other nations' cuisine yet, but it soon will, I imagine.
0: Right.
1: So I want to look at this article on page 7 entitled "Douglas Call for Citizenship Still Radical" before we turn to the daily break. I'm going to abbreviate this, and I hope I can capture the essence of it. It's by Jia Lin Yang of the New York Times. Starts with a quotation, "From the first, I saw no chance of bettering the condition of the freedman until he should cease to be merely a freedman and should become a citizen." That's by Frederick Douglass in 1881. It's the Edward P. Jones historical novel, The Known World, or in the Edward P. Jones historical novel, The Known World, there is a harrowing sense in which a freed slave named Augustus Townsend encounters a group of patrolmen on one night on the dark country roads of antebellum Virginia. They're on the lookout for runaway slaves. When Townsend hands over his papers proving he is a freedman, one of the officers takes the pages, examines them, then puts them in his mouth. As Townsend watches, the officer slowly chews them until swallowing them whole. The former enslaved man is taken, sold his property again soon thereafter. He was a freedman, but not a citizen. It was the bitterest of truths in 19th century America that the yoke could come off, but this alone would not deliver a person to freedom. Emancipation was a precursor to something grander, but to what? Frederick Douglass, whose prophetic voice made him one of the most famous American public speakers to ever have lived, invoked a mightier work, the achievement of full national belonging. For him, this meant first and foremost the right to vote, but also to work freely, to receive an education, to be respected as an equal participant in the crafting of the American social fabric. What he imagined was a new conception of citizenship itself. The sentence arrives deep in Douglass's 1881 autobiography in the 13th chapter of his third book chronicling his life. It lacks the booming sonority of most of his celebrated speeches. He is writing as an older man in his 60s, returning to the well of his memories, recalling how he felt after the Civil War had ended and millions of enslaved people were freed. He is filled with joy, but it is tempered. Here, Douglass is standing apart from those who think their work is done. He is reminding us there was always an even larger mission. What does it mean to be a citizen of the United States? The nation's founding documents are remarkably reticent. The word citizen appears only once in the Declaration of Independence, in passing, and not once in the Bill of Rights. Decades after the country's founding, during a civil war in which the entire project was nearly lost, no one quite knew the answer. In 1862, Attorney General Edward Bates wrote with the exasperation still audible across the centuries, "I have often been pained by the fruitless search in our law books and the records of our courts for a clear and satisfactory definition of the phrase citizen of the United States. I find no such definition, no authoritative establishment of the meaning of the phrase." It took the bloodiest conflict in the country's history to establish a definition. The Civil War, in which nearly 700,000 Americans died, was fought over the institution of slavery and whether it should survive. But in grappling with the lives of enslaved people and what would happen to them after emancipation, the country was also forced to read again more closely the opening words of the Declaration of Independence. When Thomas Jefferson wrote about the unalienable rights, did he mean that God had given natural rights to all or only to some? Perhaps no one in the 19th century invested more in those words than Frederick Douglass. It was Douglass who warned his country that freedom without equality, without protection, was no freedom at all, and it was certainly not citizenship. It's a set of promises without real weight, as light as a piece of paper, that weight can vanish in the middle of the night. So,
0: well, I guess we'll go to the Daily Break. There's an article about seniors who go bowling, which is kind of interesting. This is headlined, Ageless Bowling Champs. I probably will just read sort of part of this one. And this is, while team dominates Wii League, I think that's Wii League, Tulsa seniors also form friendships by help navigate life's changes. The team shuffles onto the bus outside their senior living community in Tulsa, Oklahoma, wearing game day jerseys that feature an American flag with white pins and a red bowling ball. They are the UV Okies, a local sensation. Just a half mile down the road await the Underdogs, the Burgundy Place Strikers, who are angling to dash the team's 8-0 streak. In this Tulsa-wide league for seniors, the athletes have traded hardwood floors and smooth gutters for the digital lanes of Nintendo Wii Sports Bowling. The Okies, residents of the University Village Senior Living Community, have finished five seasons with a clear sweep and are on yet another winning streak. Would they win this away game against the Stripers, then their final match the following week to complete a six-peat? On this recent Thursday in June, their hopes are pinned on Phyllis Wilma, known as Phyllis Keller, or Phyllis the Goat, for the many strikes that she bowls. Charlene, the grasshopper, Giles, whose hop gives her some extra oomph as she releases the ball. Marvelous Marchioness, who describes herself as a tough old broad, ready to bowl after recovering from a broken wrist and back. And Roland, Ron DeMarkey, who grips the lower left handlebar on the motorized wheelchair to propel himself upward and forward for more power in his role. If the Okies are nervous about a possible upset, they aren't showing it. "We're going to go in there and smoke 'em," says Dandy Dan Alcorn, age 73, another teammate. Senior citizens and video games may seem as natural a pairing as Generation Z and paper phone books. But in introducing Wii Bowling to their residents nearly 20 years ago, staff at Senior Communities in Tulsa saw an opportunity to create a league that would bring people together. When the Okies first joined the City League more than a decade ago, they didn't win a single match, said Cecilia Bakarich, age 83, a former University Village resident and player. They began studying the techniques of more successful teams and practiced on dusty Wii consoles resurrected from some of their children's garages. Residents organized an in-house league that competed for 100 grand candy bars. Well, these folks are having a great time.
1: They are. I do take exception with the notion that a 70-year-old is considered a senior citizen, but
0: well, some of them say that age 55 and up.
1: So. I guess so.
0: Well.
1: I think we have time for a letter from Dear Harriet. It's the second one in her section on the next page. It says, "Dear Harriet, I'm at the point of my career where I can work mostly from home. I still work 9 to 5, 5 days a week. This allows for much more flexibility, however. However, it does come with its own issues. Because I'm not physically leaving my house, those around me feel as though I'm not really working. Throughout the day, I'm constantly interrupted, and after work, I'm not expected to be as tired as anyone else. I experience this most from my husband, who expects me to have helpful energy after a day of work simply because I didn't have the same commute as him. This triggers deeper emotions of not feeling seen or valued and is causing us to argue almost every day. I feel like I shouldn't have to explain that I'm tired after work since he should be able to sympathize. How do I get him to understand that my work is draining too?"
0: Well, let's see what Harriet says. She says, "Dear stressed from home, maybe you need to vary your routine. When you have finished your workday, go out for a bit. Ideally, you can go to a scheduled class that requires you to be somewhere else. An exercise class or walking group would be great. Don't be home to have to listen to any of the buzz that upsets you. Come back on your own terms with energy to tackle whatever is next."
1: I think that's a problem we only faced during and after COVID, right? When there was so much working at home.
0: Right.
1: It's a common issue. "If you have a birthday today, you share it with band leader Doc Severinsen, who is 99 years old, and you share it with drummer Ringo Starr, who is 86 years old. Singer Linda Williams is 79. Comedian Jim Gaffigan, 60 today. Actor Amy Carlson is 58, and actor Georgia Fox is 58. Actor Kirsten Vangsness is 54, and actor Tony Garrity is 53 today. Rapper Cassidy is 44. Singer Ali Hernandez turns 33, and singer Maddie Font is 31 years old. I recognize a couple of those.
0: Ringo Starr, I remember him.
1: Oh, for sure. And that brings us to the end of our reading for today. You have been listening to local, regional, and national news highlights from the Virginian Pilot, dated Tuesday, July 7th, 2026. This program can be heard live every Monday through Friday at 10 a.m. on the WHRO Voice with a rebroadcast at 3 p.m. You can also listen on demand at 24 hours a day at WHRO.org/voice or by asking your smart speaker to play the WHRO Voice. 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Coming up next, readings from the Daily Press. My name is Bill Gregory. My reading partner is
0: Kay Dahl.
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The Richmond Times-Dispatch can be heard live from the Virginia Voice at 8:10 a.m., followed by a live reading of the Virginian Pilot at 10 o'clock, with rebroadcast at 3 p.m. The Daily Press can be heard live at 11:30 and re-airs at 4:30 p.m. The WHRO Voice Short Story Hour airs at 1 p.m. and again at 7 in the evening. The Flagship can be heard at 2 p.m. and will be rebroadcast at 9 p.m. Tidewater Hispanic News and Español airs at 2:30 and again at 9:30 p.m. Begin your evening at 6 o'clock with All Things Considered and Marketplace. At 8 o'clock, tune in for the New York Times. The Washington Post can be heard at 10 p.m., followed by the Wall Street Journal at 11. And from midnight until 8:10 a.m., enjoy a variety of late-night programs from the Virginia Voice and WHRV, including book readings, the BBC World Service, and Morning Edition. 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
1: 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Our readers are volunteers. My name is Jill Werner. My reading partner is...
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1: And now let me give you a little bit of look ahead at this week's weather before we start with the stories on page one. Today we'll be having a thunderstorm, and they say it's going to be happening in the p.m. I've heard 5 p.m. Thanks for the sound effects, Greg. 6 p.m. We'll see. But our temperatures are a little cooler than they've been over the weekend. Our high is 90. It'll range from 84 to 90 today. Lows ranging from 73 to 79. Once again, tomorrow, Wednesday, we're looking for thunderstorms. Again, they say they're going to be in the afternoon, so get your fun in the sun out of the way during the day. Our temperatures will be 78 to 84 as the high, 71 to 77 as the low, so it's a little bit cooler. Sun pops out Thursday and Friday this week. Temps on Thursday in the 80s. For highs and in the 70s for the lows. Friday temps soar up to the 90s with 98 as a potential high. The lows are 75 to 81. Thunderstorms again on Saturday. Sun again on Sunday. Given that this is Virginia, all of this could change beginning as early as this afternoon. But keep your umbrellas handy as the word to the wise. Greg, why don't you start us off with the front page?
3: I shall. In fact, I'll start right at the top of Tuesday's Daily Press, and it's titled Fading Bloom. Curtain closes on popular show put on by Corpse Flower at Norfolk Garden. And there's actually a kind of a cool picture of one of a fellow named Ryan Hunt, who's taking a cautious whiff of the corpse flower at the Norfolk Botanical Garden. And to describe the corpse flower, it looks like an ear, a giant ear of corn. Anyway, this is brought to you by Trevor McCaff, who's a staff writer. A smelly, enormous plant named Lady Macbeth bloomed this weekend for the first time since its arrival at the Norfolk Botanical Garden, attracting thousands of curious visitors. It's a spectacle unlikely to be repeated for several years. The garden's corpse flower began blooming late Saturday and finished its reign at 10 p.m. Monday, according to staff gardeners. By Monday afternoon, the plant had diminished considerably since the beginning of the bloom. Its large yellow central spike had drooped, and its purplish petals had nearly closed up. A few visitors attempted to sniff out the smells of the plant, which at its peak gave off the odor of rotting flesh. Oh. I'd travel to the garden for that. But the strength of the smell had dissipated significantly since Sunday, said Les Parks, Norfolk Botanical Garden Vice President of Horticulture. Friday night, it had started smelling really bad, Parks said. It smells like rotten meat or a corpse or dead animal, because insects that pollinate it are the same insects that are attracted to rotting meat. On Sunday, roughly 5,100 visitors waited as long as 4 hours to view the plant. Seems like you'd want to smell the plant. Anyway, according to garden staff, Hampton resident Hope Burns and her family braved the crowds. It was spectacular to see it up close, but by the time we had made it to the front, which is about 7 p.m., the scent had faded to the point where I didn't get much of it, Burns said. However, she said her husband was able to detect a faint scent. The 3.5 hours the family spent in line was chaotic, Byrne said, but they met other wonderful people and had a good experience. Parks said there are fewer than 1,000 corpse flowers left in the wild in Indonesia because their habitat is being destroyed to farm palm tree oil. He said it could take up to 5 to 10 years before the Norfolk plant blooms again. The garden sold out of tickets for the short-lived event. Garden members and visitors who purchased tickets to see the plant Tuesday had their tickets honored Monday, said garden spokesperson Bella DiPaolo. Additionally, garden staff will dissect the plant, and it will be on display from 9 a.m. to 7 p.m. today at the Baker Hall Visitor Center. The plant began rapidly growing in mid-June, signaling a bloom was near. Norfolk Botanical Garden received the plant last year for its Garden of Tomorrow, a $30 million expansion project expected to open September 12th.
1: Next, we have election news. This from with a dateline of Newport News. Mayor will face a pair of foes. Former politicians challenge Jones's bid for re-election. Staff writer Devlin Epting wrote this story. Mayor Philip Jones is seeking re-election in November, but two familiar faces in Virginia politics are challenging him. Former state lawmaker Philip Hamilton and former city council member Sharon Scott filed to run. The city is the only Hampton Roads locality with a mayoral election this year. Jones, a Marine Corps veteran, was elected in 2022 after Mayor McKinley Price opted not to seek re-election. At 33, he was the youngest elected mayor in the city's history. Jones said he is running to continue working to improve public safety, improving the local economy, and advancing education opportunities in the city, along with improving affordability. Both challengers say they've heard complaints from residents about issues such as safety and housing availability and are running to improve government transparency and fiscal responsibility. Jones ran on a platform of improving education, helping local businesses, and reducing gun violence the first time, as well as unifying city council with a shared vision for the city's future. According to Jones, continuing work on those issues remains a top priority, along with improving affordability and quality of life for residents. During his time in office, Jones got married and became a father. So this time, the question of whether to run was a family decision. However, he said he's enjoyed, moving over here to the jump, his time as mayor and has seen, quote, a lot of good in Newport News in the past 4 years and hopes for a chance to continue building on it. Quote, last time I came in as an unknown, Jones said. It's an entirely different election now. This election is going to be about promises made and promises kept. You can point to results that are not just me, but the entire city council was responsible for, end quote. As far as promises kept, Jones cited Newport News recording its lowest homicide rate in more than a decade last year, improving council's relationship with Newport News School Board, and investing nearly $1 billion into economic development over his tenure. Jones said every sitting member of council has endorsed him. Quote, Newport News has had a strong 4 years, Jones said. It shows everyone the type of city Newport News is and what it can be in the future, end quote. But according to Hamilton, the city could be doing better. The lawmaker represented parts of Newport News and James City County in the House of Delegates from 1988 until 2009. That's the year he resigned from office amid a federal bribery investigation that culminated with his conviction and 8 years in prison. Hamilton has maintained his innocence and said there was no corrupt intent on his part. When asked if he feels the need to earn trust back with constituents, he said he's served his time and is focused on serving his community. Quote, if people don't think I'm trustworthy, then I'm sure they won't be voting for me anyway, end quote, Hamilton said. He was inspired to run after hearing from residents who feel left behind by city leadership. And he criticized the city's recent fiscal management with events such as this year's $3 million noodle convention. Some of Hamilton's top priorities include lowering taxes and investing in workforce development while improving transparency between local government and residents. As a former member of the Virginia House Appropriations Committee, Hamilton said he's already demonstrated he can get priorities done while keeping a balanced city budget. Quote, "If I didn't think I was a person that could make a difference, I wouldn't be doing this," Hamilton said. "I've got confidence in my ability to be a leader," end quote. A federal jury found Hamilton guilty of directing $500,000 per year in state money for a teaching position at Old Dominion University in exchange for a $30,000 per year part-time position with the university. He served a nearly 8-year sentence for bribery and extortion and was released in 2019. Hamilton said his conviction was based on circumstantial evidence and maintains he never asked for a job and instead was asked for several years to take the position. Virginia law permits anyone who has been convicted of a felony and is no longer incarcerated to apply to have their civil rights restored through the Secretary of the Commonwealth. Scott, a longtime Newport News councilwoman, also is running on a platform of open government. She served on city council for more than 20 years before opting not to seek re-election in 2022. She also served on the Peninsula Airport Commission from 2016 until city council unanimously voted to remove her from the post in 2023. According to Scott, running for mayor was not on her radar. However, community concerns around issues such as public safety housing, availability, and affordability spurred her to bring her decades of experience back to city government. Quote, "After considering issues that have impacted my life and that of other citizens, I feel the citizens of Newport News need someone to champion their causes and address the issues publicly that impact them and improve their quality of life," Scott said in a statement. Some of her top priorities include raising the city's housing stock and encouraging home ownership and investing in public safety. She said city dollars should be spent addressing those issues first, before prioritizing large capital projects, and city leaders who don't should be held accountable. Quote, "My campaign is not about what has not gone right in the last 4 years. It's more about which part of governance is missing for citizens," Scott said in a statement. During her time on council, Scott initiated legal action against several fellow public officials. She also unsuccessfully sought to overturn a city election for circuit court clerk after losing the race by 2,100 votes. The general election is November 4th. Three other city council members are also up for re-election this year. Vice Mayor Curtis Bethany is running unopposed to represent the North District. Cleon Long will face challengers Andrew Diggs and Michael Gale to represent the Central District. John Ellie will face Clifton Atkins, Devin Hamilton, and Sondra Cherry to represent the South District.
3: Okay, well, let's continue on the front page, right in the center. Trump creates new conflict with Europe. Greenland, tariffs, NATO, and now soccer. President's call to FIFA ignites firestorm. This is written by Gianna Semelek and Ali Watkins of the New York Times. Tensions between the United States and Europe took a new turn Monday as Belgian officials and European soccer figures expressed outrage over the reinstatement of a banned U.S. player before an evening World Cup game against Belgium. The transatlantic relationship had already been under strain for much of the past year and a half and is poised to face another test just this week as leaders head to Turkey, starting today, for a closely watched NATO summit. Now many in Europe are also outraged over what they see as President Donald Trump's meddling in soccer. Trump started 2026 with threats to take over Greenland, an autonomous territory of Denmark, a NATO member, a move that rattled foundations of the alliance. He has also assailed European leaders over the war in Iran, saying they have not supported the United States in that conflict. His administration has threatened to draw down troops stationed in Europe, which are seen as a critical deterrent to Russia, and he has lashed out at countries he says aren't spending enough on their militaries. European leaders have been hoping to use that NATO summit, which begins today, to demonstrate how much more they are spending on their militaries, with a goal of keeping Trump and the United States engaged in the military alliance. The stakes are high as Russia increases its attacks on Ukraine, a strike last week leading to the death of 31 and one Monday morning that killed at least 12 people. Last week, Trump called the president of FIFA, Gianni Infantino, and asked the association to review the suspension of the top goal scorer in the World Cup for the U.S. team, Florin Balogun, after he was given a red card banning him from a game, according to people familiar with the conversation. Belgian officials expressed dismay after FIFA, the World Soccer Governing Board, announced Sunday it was lifting the one-game suspension against Balogun. Maxime Prevot, Belgium's foreign minister and a former soccer referee, said in a statement Monday that the decision might undermine FIFA's expressed commitment to fair play. This decision clearly raises many questions, Prevost said. If a phone call really is what explains this incomprehensible decision, it would amount to undermining the most basic rules of soccer and sports. The Royal Belgian Football Association said in a statement that it has no alternative but to challenge the player's eligibility for the upcoming match, adding that it was deeply concerned by the process. But Belgium's appeal of the red card reversal was denied, meaning Balogun could play in Monday night's match. The request was rendered inadmissible on the grounds that the RBFA is not a party to the proceedings and as such has no standing to appeal the decision, according to a statement by FIFA Appeal Committee on Monday. UEFA, European Soccer Governing Board, said in a statement that FIFA's reversal had crossed a red line, calling it an unprecedented, incomprehensible, and unjustifiable decision. The decision by FIFA was highly unusual and a boost to the U.S. team. Infantino has courted Trump and the last year awarded him the first FIFA Peace Prize as the president campaigned but failed to win the Nobel Peace Prize. Speaking Monday at the White House, Trump confirmed that he had called Infantino to protest the red card and ask for a review. He said he had watched the game and determined as a sports lover that it wasn't a foul, that wasn't even an infraction. The president attempted to downplay his intervention, saying that during his conversation with Infantino, he didn't tell him what to do. I could tell you what to do, and I don't believe he made that decision, Trump said. I think it was a committee that made the decision, and then they made the right decision because, number one, it wasn't a foul. And you want to see the game with your best players. You want to see a game with your best players. On Monday, Infantino said in a statement that he has regularly discussed matters related to the World Cup with Trump. During our conversation, I explained that there was an ongoing legal process involving FIFA's independent judicial bodies and that the case would be decided in due course by competent bodies, Infantino said. That is how FIFA's system works, and it is a principle that I will always uphold. The U.S. ambassador to Belgium, Bill White, defended FIFA's decision in a post on social platform X on Monday and said, President Trump would never interfere with the inner workings of FIFA. A key question is whether the drama will heighten diplomatic tensions and worsen an already challenged relationship between Europe and the United States heading into a pivotal week. Mutaba Rahman, managing director for Europe at the Eurasia Group, said he didn't think the soccer controversy would be enough to further destabilize the transatlantic relationship. But it does serve as a timely reminder to European governors about how Trump operates, he said in a written response to questions. unconstrained by rules or norms, and the ruthless pursuit of an America First policy in everything he does. Still, European officials who have bitten their tongues throughout situations that they have seen as unacceptable, threats to a sovereign territory, a damaging trade war, may struggle to do so when it comes to the game. When asked for a comment on FIFA's decision, a spokesperson for Belgium's Prime Minister, Bart De Wever, referred questions to an Instagram post attributed to the Prime Minister's cat. Red card? The post says in Dutch, I'm going to play anyway. Political leaders across Europe are likely to see the soccer situation as another example of, quote, how the U.S. is a lawless, unconstrained place under Donald Trump, unquote, said Jacob Funk Kiertegaard, an analyst at the Belgian think tank Bruegel. He said that in the longer term, it's likely to make it even harder for leaders on the European right, who are already distancing themselves from Trump, to align with the American leader. But in the near term, European leaders, quote, urgently need, unquote, Trump's support at the summit in Ankara, Turkey, because Ukraine needs American-made Patriot defense systems as it fights against Russia. So they will not be picking a fight, he added.
1: Continuing with today's edition of the Daily Press, this is July 7th, 2026. Virginia Beach eyes parcel of Bruce Smith's land. City considers former NFL star's plot for Rudy Park project. This is from staff writer Stacy Parker with the Dateline of Virginia Beach. Pro Football Hall of Famer Bruce Smith wants to sell a piece of property he owns in Rudy Loop, and the city is playing ball to the tune of $3 million. Smith and business partner Dan Hoffler own a small two-story apartment complex on roughly one-third of an acre adjacent to the Rudy Inlet Bridge. It's surrounded by 8 acres of city-owned property, which will be redeveloped into an extensive public waterfront park. The city assessment this year on Smith's land is $859,000. If approved today by the city council, the city will move $3 million from the open space fund to the Rudy Park project to buy the property at 310 Atlantic Avenue. Smith approached the city with the offer to sell the property, according to the city's real estate division. In a brief interview Friday, Smith confirmed he's selling it, but declined to answer why now. The former football player turned real estate developer was among the 4 groups that submitted a redevelopment proposal for Rudy Loop. After weighing multiple ideas and gathering public input, the city council decided to move forward with plans for a public park rather than the others, including Smith's, which would have built up the area with more hotels, retail, or housing. The park concept plan was approved in 2025. Smith is currently building a casino in Petersburg and has been involved in several Hampton Roads projects, including apartments and a hotel at the Virginia Beach oceanfront. Smith pitched several development ideas for Rudy Loop over the years, but city officials did not pursue them. In 2014, Smith proposed developing timeshares, a margarita restaurant, and other attractions on the coveted land overlooking the ocean and Rudy Inlet at the resort area's southernmost end. In 2020, he proposed building multiple hotels, apartments, shops, restaurants, and a park on the site. And in 2023, Smith envisioned building a 200-unit apartment complex on the land he owns, but he needed to purchase adjacent city-owned land to make it work. Smith has been outspoken about city contracts in Virginia Beach, raising questions about racism, favoritism, and cronyism. Virginia Beach has set aside $50 million for Rudy Park and hopes to offset the cost by as much as $20 million through sponsorships and naming rights. It's currently in the design phase and will include a water plaza, designated fishing areas, a picnic grove, a nature play area, and a grassy sunset lawn area next to the Rudy Inlet Bridge. A groundbreaking is anticipated in late fall of 2027, and it will take 2 years to complete the project.
3: Okay, well, let's go to the second page of the Tuesday, July 7th Daily Press. Viral video shows attempted spinning kick on cop at beach. Man facing felony assault charges is a reported black belt. This is staff writer Gavin Stone, byline Virginia Beach. The man shown in a viral video apparently attempting to roundhouse kick a police officer over the 4th of July weekend was charged with a felony. At 2:20 a.m. Sunday, Virginia Beach officers were flagged by someone reporting an assault on the 1300 block of Atlantic Avenue. They later arrested Timothy Allen Wiggert of Monroe, a community near Lynchburg. In a moment captured on a video showing officers sprinting down the beach towards Wiggert wearing black and white striped pants, Wiggert, 33, squares up and goes for what appears to be a spinning heel kick and misses, allowing the officer to tackle him to the ground. Three other officers could be assisting. Police confirmed Wiggert is the man in the video. The video of the arrest was shared on Instagram by popular Shore Drive Shuffle account, where it has been seen by thousands. Wiggert is charged with a felony assault on a law enforcement officer, along with misdemeanor counts of simple assault, disorderly conduct, and two counts of obstruction of justice, according to Virginia Beach Police. It's unclear what precipitated the arrest. The investigation is ongoing. Wiggert is the former CEO and master instructor at Uplevel Martial Arts in Charlottesville, according to Bill Peters, a family friend and owner of the Uplevel location. Peters said Wiggert was fired as CEO in 2021 for his conduct outside of the business, which he said included multiple assaults. Wiggert has recently been teaching dance, according to Peters. I know him very, very well. I know the whole family. What a nice family, Peters said. It's a shame. Peters confirmed Wiggert is a three-time world champion in martial arts and fourth-degree black belt, having trained with Uplevel since he was a child. Uplevel describes itself as Charlottesville's best martial arts school. Video taken around 9:15 p.m. on Saturday appears to show Wiggert in the same distinctive black and white striped pants, mixing acrobatic dance with martial art moves at Mahi's a few blocks down Atlantic Avenue from where he was later arrested. Casey Bunce, 42, a physical therapist from Virginia Beach who recorded the video of him dancing, said Wiggert seemed to be just dancing and having a good time. Bunce had seen him on the beach the day before, and he was quite a character, and heard he had been at Mahi's going nuts on the dance floor. He's definitely an outgoing character, but seems very nice, Bunce said. After I recorded the video, I gave him a high five, and he said, "Thank you, brother." So it wasn't aggressive at all.
1: Next, we have a story with a headline, "Their Leash on Life, Cheering Argentina." The picture shows a dog walker, and he has a whole passel of dogs surrounding him. We'll learn in the story, I think it's 13 dogs that he's walking at one time, and all of them are wearing Argentina national soccer team jerseys.
3: Yep, and he has one too.
1: Yeah.
3: And then the leashes are the light blue and white of the Argentinian flag.
1: Oh, very good. Very patriotic. Dog walker turns pack of 13 pooches into World Cup fans. This is from the Associated Press with a dateline of Buenos Aires, Argentina. 13 Argentina followers are roaming the streets of Buenos Aires, proudly sporting their team's jersey. But they're not on two legs. They're on all fours, letting out the occasional bark. As Argentina rides World Cup fever and hopes of beating Egypt in the round of 16 today, a dog walker has added his pack to the local fan base. Nahuel Minagini, 33, walks the streets of the capital city center with the dogs wearing the team's jerseys, leashes, and collars in support of Lionel Messi's squad. Quote, "I did it out of love for them and for Argentina and for the World Cup," said Minagini, known as Nano, while speaking last week during a walk with the canine group. The dog walker, also dressed head to toe like a fan, skillfully managed all the leashes, guiding the dogs along the narrow sidewalks of this capital's San Cristobal neighborhood. As they passed, smiles lit up the faces of onlookers, who pulled out their phones to snap pictures. "Let's go, Argentina," a woman shouted. Quote, "These are the only joys we have, because nothing ever goes our way, not for workers or retirees. Everything is against us," said 80-year-old Edgardo Perez, who was taking photos of the group, known on social media as La Peroneta. The name alludes to La Scaloneta, the nickname of the national team aiming to retain its title at the World Cup. Meneghini developed the idea of dressing the dogs in Argentina colors as it advanced from the group stage. Two of the dogs he regularly walks, Sirio and Roberta, were wearing jerseys featuring Messi's number 10. Their owners bought them after catching World Cup fever. Meneghini loved the idea and decided to dress the rest of the dogs in the same way. He stopped by a pet store and picked up jerseys in various sizes. The owners readily accepted the outfits. The same went for the collars and leashes he crafted in light blue and white. He added three rivets to the leashes, one for each of Argentina's World Cup titles in 1978, 1986, and 2022, while hanging tags reading Los Perros de Nano, Nano's dogs is what that means, from the collars. Meneghini offers the pet owners a good price for all the items. Other people in the neighborhood have started placing orders for their own pets. The dogs and their walker cover roughly 60 blocks almost every day and have become local celebrities and social media stars. Quote, "Now that is patriotism," the 70-year-old Dora Monsano said as she watched the group pass by. Quote, "Not just peeing and pooping, everyone wearing the number 10. Well done. Congratulations. They look so cute," end quote. The pack will continue to wear the national colors forever, even if Argentina is eliminated from the competition, Meneghini said. Quote, "But I have faith that we'll win a fourth cup. After the fourth one, I'll add another rivet to the leashes."
3: He's got it all planned out.
1: Mm-hmm.
3: All right, we'll continue on the second page of the Daily Press for July 7th, Tuesday, today. Navy in search for helicopter crash victim. This is New York Times' Eric Schmidt. The Navy on Sunday suspended the search for a crew member missing since an MH-60 Seahawk helicopter crashed Wednesday into the Arabian Sea. Three other crew members aboard the Navy helicopter were rescued soon after the aircraft made an emergency landing in the water on Wednesday during a routine patrol. Navy said last week that the crew members were in stable condition aboard the Norfolk-based aircraft carrier George Bush. Military officials said the downing of the helicopter was not the result of hostile fire and that the cause of the crash was under investigation. In a statement Sunday, the Navy's Fifth Fleet in Bahrain said Navy and Air Force personnel searched over 14,000 square miles for more than 100 hours before calling off the rescue operation. The death of the sailor, whose identity is being withheld pending notification of family members, brought to 14 the number of service members who have been killed in the war against Iran. Six service members were killed March 1st by an Iranian drone strike in Kuwait's Shuaibah port. Another service member died March 8th following an attack by Iran on Prince Sultan Air Base in Saudi Arabia. Six Air Force personnel were killed March 12th when two Air Force KC-135 Stratotanker refueling aircraft collided in midair and one of the planes crashed in western Iraq. More than 400 U.S. service members have been injured in the Iran conflict, according to Military Central Command. Captain Tim Hawkins, a Central Command spokesman, said that 90% of those injured had returned to duty.
1: And we'll finish up the page two with the regional briefs, and then Greg will follow with giving you information about the obituaries. The first brief is from Norfolk. Sailor's death ruled suicide. A sailor whose body was found at Naval Station Norfolk died by suicide, according to the Office of the Chief Medical Examiner. Fireman apprentice Isaac Morris, an engine man, disappeared the evening of June 14, and his body was found in the water near the piers 5 days later. His cause of death was drowning, and

0: whose body was found at Naval Station Norfolk, died by suicide, according to the Office of the Chief Medical Examiner. Fireman apprentice Isaac Morris, an engine man, disappeared the evening of June 14, and his body was found in the water near the piers 5 days later. His cause of death was drowning, an OCME spokesperson confirmed Monday. Morris, from California, joined the Navy in October and reported to the USS Harry S. Truman in April. An investigation into Morris's death remains ongoing, said the Naval Criminal Investigative Service. Next, shooting leaves one dead. A Norfolk man died after a downtown shooting early Sunday morning, police said in a release. Police responded to the 400 block of Granby Street around 12:50 a.m. Officers found Reginald A. Pryor II, age 25, suffering from life-threatening gunshot wounds. He was taken to the hospital where he died from his injuries. Police say that before the shooting, Pryor was in a verbal altercation with a group of acquaintances in a nearby parking lot. The investigation is still active. And the final brief is from Portsmouth. Police shoot, kill man. Portsmouth police shot and killed a man Sunday afternoon during a hostage situation, according to a release. Just before 4 p.m., a domestic assault was reported near the intersection of Pullman Avenue and Turnpike Road. Officers said when they arrived, they witnessed a man hit a female with a vehicle and flee the scene. After a pursuit, police said the man fled to a home in the 3500 block of Commonwealth Avenue. He then began threatening his own life with a knife before taking an occupant of the home hostage at knife point. Police said they attempted negotiations, but the man continued to threaten the hostage's life. A police officer then shot the man, who was pronounced dead at the scene. The shooting incident was resolved shortly after 5 p.m., a police spokesman said. The man had not been identified. The hostage was safely freed, police said. Virginia State Police will lead the investigation.
1: Okay, let's go to the obituaries. Ronnie E. Coates. Ronnie Edsker Coates, age 65, of Hayes, died at his home on Thursday, July 2nd, 2026. The family will receive friends at Hogg Funeral Home on Thursday, July 9th from 12:30 p.m. until 1:30 p.m. A graveside service officiated by Reverend Richard Croxton will be held at 2 p.m. in Rosewell Memorial Garden Cemetery. He will be remembered for always having a smile and always making you laugh. Ronald J. Progar. Ronald J. Progar, 89, passed away July 2nd, surrounded by his wife and children. The family welcomes attendance to his visitation and service at Amory Funeral Home in Yorktown at 12:30 to 1:30, respectively, on Wednesday, July 8th, 2026. Don will be laid to rest at Peninsula Memorial Garden in Newport News Park at 3 p.m. In lieu of flowers, please consider donation in Don's name to the charity of your choice. Retired U.S. Air Force Lieutenant Colonel Ivar Francis Brown. Retired U.S. Air Force Lieutenant Colonel Ivar Francis Brown, born March 12, 1939, the only son of late Howard and Lillian Brown, departed his life on June 19, 2026. Memorial celebration for Colonel Brown will be held on Wednesday, July 8th at 10 a.m. at the First Baptist Church of Hampton. Donald Edward King. Donald Edward King, 91, passed away on Sunday, June 28th. Funeral services will be conducted at 10 a.m. on Friday, July 10th at the Weymouth Funeral Home. Interment will be private. Mary Montague Hudson Sykes. Mary Montague Monty Hudson Sykes, 91, of West Point, passed away on June 28th, surrounded by the love of family and friends. Sorry, I have to. Funeral service will be held at 2 p.m. on Thursday, July 9th at Vincent Funeral

0: home in West Point. Interment will follow on Sunny Slope Cemetery, West Point, Virginia.
1: Okay, now we're moving over to page 3. Teen takes on food waste, helps those in need. Virginia Beach students app helps manage food, plan meals. Well, that sounds cool. Mm-hmm. This is a staff written story by Sandra Penneke. One Virginia Beach teenager aimed to solve a problem. How can we prevent the average American family of four from throwing away about $1,500 worth of food each year? Roughly 30% to 40% of the U.S. food supply, or roughly 133 billion pounds annually, goes to waste, according to U.S. Department of Agricultural data. It's not because we don't care, but because life gets busy, said Smit Kothari, a 17-year-old rising senior in Ocean Lake High School's Math and Science Academy. He designed, coded, and launched an app, Grocery Genius, that aims to help families spend less, waste less, and eat better every day. Quote, I built Grocery Genius because I kept watching good food go in the trash while so many families struggled to put meals on the table, Kothari said. The meal planning and grocery management app also helps fight hunger in communities by providing a way to get soon-to-expire and surplus food to those in need. Quote, tired of staring at your fridge wondering what to cook? He asks in a YouTube video. Ingredients get forgotten, and dinner becomes a guessing game. He said he identified the problem and decided to leverage technology to help solve it. Grocery Genius uses artificial intelligence to keep track of ingredients in a household's fridge and pantry and auto-generates within seconds three recipe suggestions with step-by-step instructions, nutritional facts including calories and macros like carbohydrates, fats, proteins, health grades, and budget-saving tips. I love this. I want this. That's not part of the story. I'm just suddenly like, oh, man, do I need this. The free app, also available online, went live Monday. A subscription is not required. Users just create an account with an email address. It is available in 6 languages: English, Spanish, French, German, Chinese, and Japanese. It supports dietary preferences, including vegetarian, vegan, keto, and gluten-free. 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A simple drag-and-drop calendar helps with weekly meal planning. A separate tab enables users to create alerts for foods set to expire. Users can choose to donate these items and surplus food to those in need. It'll show you the closest food bank or drop-off place, and you choose what you're going to donate, Kothari said. It shows you how many meals you're basically giving out and how many pounds of CO2 you're preventing from being released. The idea came to fruition last fall when Kothari registered to compete in the Congressional App Challenge, a yearly competition hosted by members of the U.S. House of Representatives in an effort to encourage students to learn how to code. Contestants are encouraged to look at problems within their community to solve. That's what got Kothari thinking. He knew how to code, but had not yet delved into app development. Quote, I saw that food waste and hunger are very connected, he said, so I thought that two of these problems could be solved with one app, end quote. Grocery Genius was the second place winner for the challenge and is continuing to win in other ways, too. Kothari partnered with the Food Bank of Southeastern Virginia and the Eastern Shore in an effort to help with the nonprofit's fight against hunger and food insecurity. The app addresses food waste at one of its most important starting points, inside the home, Christopher Tan, Food Bank president and CEO, said in a release. Tan is serving as an advisor to the project. He said, quote, it is encouraging to see a young innovator thinking creatively about how technology can help families make better use of the food they already have while supporting a broader mission of reducing hunger.
0: I think I have to get another app on my phone.
1: Yeah, that is very cool.
0: I'm going to go back or farther back into page six, and because we've mentioned the NATO meeting happening, let me read this one. NATO chief demanding, quote, credible spending plans. Nations face pressure to meet goals ahead of alliances summit. This is presented or written by Lauren Cook and Susan Fraser of the Associated Press. Byline, Ankara, Turkey. NATO Secretary General Mark Rutte on Monday demanded that members put forward clear, concrete, and credible plans to reach the organization's defense spending target at its annual summit in Ankara. Rutte spoke in the Turkish capital ahead of the two-day summit starting Tuesday at a crucial time for the alliance, with the United States scaling down its security role in Europe. Washington has been pressing allies to shoulder more of the spending burden. The 32 nations agreed last year to invest 5% of their gross domestic product on defense, 3.5% on their defense budgets, and 1.5% on roads, bridges, and ports, so troops and equipment can move faster in times of conflict. Spain endorsed the goal but said it could fulfill NATO's security requirement without spending so much. Some countries are still struggling to meet the alliance's old target of 2% of GDP. Asked what would happen to members that don't have a clear plan, Rutte said, if one or two of them still have to be convinced, we have ways to do that. He did not elaborate. U.S. Ambassador to NATO Matthew Whitaker suggested last week that the U.S. has something in store for those who do not step up, but declined to say more. On spending among European allies and Canada, Rutte said that the evidence we see so far is impressive. He said NATO estimates that they would invest a combined $258 billion more in defense in 2025 and this year than they have in previous years. But the numbers might not be enough to satisfy the Trump administration. Trump has repeatedly lashed U.S. allies over defense spending and in the past threatened not to come to the defense of any member not doing enough, challenging NATO's key reason for existence. Trump also has called for loyalty from NATO allies after some of them declined to allow the use of their military bases in the U.S.-Israeli war on Iran. In addition to spending, Trump has also sparred with allies over the war, his comments about annexing Greenland and other TIFFs. The Trump administration is promoting what it calls NATO 3.0, a vision in which Europe assumes greater responsibility for their own defense, freeing the U.S. to concentrate on other priorities. The approach is laid out earlier this year by Elbridge Colby, a U.S. Undersecretary of Defense, during a meeting of NATO defense ministers. We need our allies in NATO to step up and assume leadership roles. And I mean that not only in a sort of loud cheerleading, but also the moral authority and the moral compass of the alliance, Whitaker said last week. Some European governors have warned that Russia might be preparing a hybrid attack somewhere on the continent as Russian President Vladimir Putin struggles to secure victory in Ukraine. NATO on Tuesday is due to make announcements showcasing the military equipment being bought with billions of dollars more being spent on defense and security. The event has been dubbed the Big Reveal. Among the projects, many of them prepared and signed long before the summit, is one to replace NATO's aging fleet of surveillance planes. NATO as an organization does not own any weaponry. This is the property of member countries. But it has a fleet of AWACS aircraft that are about 50 years old and some surveillance drones. In a report released Monday, the European Stability Mechanism, a financial institution set up to help countries using the euro currency in severe financial distress, said NATO's defense spending target is achievable, but must be handled carefully. Also on Monday, French President Emmanuel Macron arrived in Syria, making him the first major Western leader to visit the war-torn country since the ouster of Bashar Assad as president in 2024. Syria's state-run SANA news agency said Macron would visit with a business delegation to discuss regional security as well as business and investment opportunities before traveling to Ankara for the NATO summit.
1: And I'm going to pick up a regional story from Chesapeake before we go to the opinion page.
0: Oh, good.
1: Yeah. 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Rekaya Gibson, staff writer, wrote this story. 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The store, near the intersection of Indian River Road and South Military Highway, will welcome customers at 8 a.m. before a 10 a.m. ribbon-cutting ceremony. 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The California-based chain sells new items each week based on excessive inventory from packaging changes, manufacturing overruns, and surpluses. 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The other is on Cedar Road, and the fifth in Hampton Roads to open in the past few months. The others are in Portsmouth, Suffolk, Virginia Beach, and Williamsburg.
0: Right, so let's go to the opinion page now and the hour view. Shaky ground. The public should oppose offshore mining plans for Virginia. The Trump administration is flailing in murky waters with a proposal to allow seabed mining off Virginia's coast. Paradoxically, the president regards offshore wind farms as a major threat to national security and endangered whales, yet contends that far more intrusive mining involving dredging the seafloor is not a threat to Navy vessels or the environment. Such is the logic in Trumpian public policy decision steered by Wall Street investors and presidential whims. President Donald Trump is famously opposed to wind turbines, even lecturing Europeans on the subject, largely because a wind farm developer wouldn't back off plans to build offshore near his Scottish golf course. Virginians, and all Americans, need to bring reason to the shoreline and oppose an effort to welcome mining to 2,700 square miles of federal waters stretching 3 to 63 miles off the coast from the southeast of the eastern shore to Maryland border. Similar efforts are underway across the nation, in line with Trump's executive order calling for, quote, unleashing America's offshore critical minerals and resources, unquote. Last month, the Bureau of Ocean Energy Management issued a formal request for comments from the public and industry on the Coastal Virginia Plan, which was spurred by a proposal to drill by Florida-based Odyssey Marine Explorations, a company that's expanding from exploring for sunken treasures to mining the ocean. Others are clamoring for a chance to take advantage of the administration's interests. At least 9 companies are vying for the rights to sections of seabed from American Samoa to Alaska, according to the Associated Press. Heavy interest is also likely for such a large stretch of Virginia's coastal waters. Environmental groups are also lining up too, to oppose the entire enterprise. The Southern Environmental Law Center and the Center for Biological Diversity are among those speaking up against BOEM's proposal for the Commonwealth. Becca Lomas, a staff attorney with the Natural Resources Defense Council, has emphasized that seabed mining is a relatively new, unproven industry. We don't entirely understand what the risks are, so that makes it even more concerning, she said. What is known isn't encouraging. We know it takes decades for life at the bottom of the ocean to recover from even the most basic disruption, Rachel Matthews, a senior attorney for the Center for Biological Diversity, said. Mining damage could ripple out to marine life at all depths. The United States uses and arguably needs more domestic sources for minerals such as lithium, titanium, cobalt, and phosphorite. They have a wide range of uses such as fertilizer, paint, electric vehicle batteries, and medical devices and aircraft. But the Trump administration is an abysmal option to establish new rules governing seabed mining off Virginia coasts or elsewhere. This administration has showed little regard for environmental protection and has reversed or weakened many long-standing regulations put in place by Republicans and Democrats alike. If seabed mining is a necessity, and that's questionable, the decision-making the process would be better left to individuals who will look for ways to minimize long-term damage to marine life, if minimization is even possible. The economies of many states, Virginia among them, have thriving commercial fishing, international shipping, and tourism industries. The U.S. Navy relies heavily on our waters, too, and its objections to offshore oil drilling proposals led to a permanent ban in the Commonwealth's waters. The time to speak up is now. The comment period closes on July 23rd. To voice your opinion, visit regulations.gov and search docket number BOEM, B-O-E-M, 20-2026-0100. As a Virginia Beach nonprofit, Lynn Haven River Now, has pointed out, seabed mining is not the equivalent of routine dredging for beach renourishment or shipping channels. These are potentially multi-generational changes to our seafloor that pose a far greater risk than wind farms, especially when regulations are left in the hands of an administration whose leader shows more concern for grass at his West Palm Beach golf club than he does for the health of our environment.
1: Our other view today is written by Brian Watts. Mr. Watts is the Mitchell A. Byrd Research Professor of Conservation Biology and Director of the Center for Conservation Biology at William & Mary. The title is Ocean Harvesters Continues Misinformation Campaign. One of the idioms of modern misinformation campaigns is that if you say something loud enough or often enough, people will begin to believe you. This has been the well-worn strategy employed by ocean harvesters to protect their menhaden enterprise for decades. In a June 30th guest column published in the Virginia Pilot and Daily Press, the headline was, New Papers Menhaden Claims Not Backed by Evidence. CEO Monty Diehl criticizes a recent scientific paper that I published, along with 9 co-authors from throughout the Chesapeake. The paper, entitled Widespread Reproductive Deficits in Chesapeake Bay Ospreys, responds to comments from Diehl following a paper published in 2024 about food stress in ospreys nesting in Mobjack Bay. Diehl claimed then that the Mobjack study was a one-off and did not represent what was happening in the broader bay. Data reported in the current paper and 2 years of subsequent monitoring proves him wrong. The data demonstrates that osprey broods are starving throughout the entire main stem of the bay. Diehl has consistently claimed that many factors are likely responsible for the reduced productivity of osprey in the bay. The paper systematically evaluates 20 alternative explanations for low productivity and concludes that food stress is the likely cause. In the past 5 years, we have made more than 8,000 osprey nest checks in the bay and have watched young die in the nest in real time. Tell the hundreds of homeowners who have private platforms and have watched their osprey broods starve year after year that they should not believe their own eyes. Diehl is incorrect in suggesting that our paper attempts to link poor osprey reproduction to menhaden harvest. We do not. Diehl suggests that ospreys are opportunistic foragers. While it is true that ospreys have a varied diet, all fish are not the same. Our data show that the delivery of menhaden to nests has declined by more than 80% since the mid-1980s. The result of losing menhaden in the diet is a 50% reduction in overall diet quality. Taken together, these changes are not sustainable. Osprey utilize menhaden for the same reason that ocean harvesters pursue them. They are rich in oils. For ospreys and many other species in the Chesapeake Bay, they are a keystone species. Deal has consistently claimed that the fleet is not fishing in the areas where we are monitoring osprey, so they could not be responsible for low osprey productivity. Tell this to the watermen throughout the bay who catch menhaden for their bait industry and who have recently had their worst string of years in history. Ocean Harvesters is operating an intercept fishery, catching menhaden as they enter the mouth of the bay and preventing many of those fish from reaching the rest of the Chesapeake. Deal's comment is like suggesting that water withdrawals on the upper Rio Grande have no influence on the farmers downstream. For decades, Ocean Harvesters has claimed that the menhaden abundance in the Chesapeake Bay has not changed. It has used the assessment from the Atlantic States Marine Fisheries Commission that menhaden stock along the broader Atlantic coast is stable to suggest, without evidence, that the same is true for the bay. They are asking for watermen, anglers, and bay residents to ignore evidence to the contrary. Ocean Harvesters has the only data set, including spotter plane logs and fleet landings, to assess trends in menhaden abundance in the bay. Deal can release these data to be analyzed by the scientific community anytime he chooses. Many lines of evidence suggest that menhaden abundance has changed throughout the Chesapeake Bay. Breeding ospreys are simply an indicator of the broader ecosystem. Spreading misinformation is not in the public interest and does not move us towards solutions.
0: So, continued on the opinion page, we first did our views. We then just now had other views. And now let's read about your views. Entitled Trump. Candidate Donald Trump's election victory speech, quote, "I'm not going to start a war," unquote. Trump, as president, started a war against Iran without coherent objectives, international cooperation, or congressional authorization. What did it accomplish? Regime change. Ayatollah Ali Khamenei ruled Iran. He was killed by U.S. and Israeli airstrikes and succeeded by his son, Mojaba Khamenei, replacing one theocratic hardliner with another. Nuclear proliferation. Former President Barack Obama's agreement with Iran was enforced by on-site inspections. Trump arbitrarily discarded it in his first term, allowing Iran to enrich uranium unimpeded. According to Trump's memorandum of understanding, Iran reaffirms, as they have for decades, its promise not to produce nuclear weapons. Further negotiations on nuclear proliferation may be postponed indefinitely. Iran's ballistic missiles and support for Hamas, Hezbollah, and the Houthis were not addressed. Economy. Predictably, by everyone but Trump, Iran closed the Strait of Hormuz, causing worldwide shortages of oil, natural gas, and fertilizer. Iran has us over a barrel of oil. U.S. gas prices increased 50%, and inflation increased 4.2%. Trump's MOU reopened the strait, but as it was before the war. Costs. Trump's war resulted in the deaths of 13 American service members. Moody's Analytics estimated the war cost U.S. consumers and taxpayers $132 billion, averaging $1,000 per household so far. Trump's MOU lifts the previous sanctions on Iranian oil, gives Iran $300 billion for reconstruction. Trump surrendered on terms that either return to pre-war conditions or are more favorable to Iran. The U.S. lost its senseless war. This was written by David Campbell of Virginia Beach. Media portrayals. Regarding Target, your views June 30th, a recent letter claimed that, quote, the media only reports, unquote, what President Donald Trump says. And it's true. Americans, however, are quite unaccustomed to hearing the blunt truth from a president that hasn't spent years engaging in the soft doublespeak the professional political class has used to mislead the public. I would also submit that the same media declared former President Joe Biden was sharp as a tack, ran circles around his staff, and was the best Biden ever, until the now famous presidential debate demonstrate in no certain terms that the media was lying to our faces. Watching Biden was a sad spectacle, since I believe it was obvious that he was unable to execute the job of president, let alone articulate a coherent thought or idea. We all saw it, and the media could no longer hide it. After that debate, the media also artfully avoided the more important question of who was really running the country. This was written and submitted by Jimmy Frost of Virginia Beach. Rogue Supreme Court. Regarding swinging the bat, our views July 2nd, thank you for your wonderful editorial. We can expect the Supreme Court to engage in similar behavior when Virginia's assault weapons ban comes before them. Any SCOTUS composition prior to this current one would have not found it controversial that assault weapons could be banned. The 1994 assault weapons ban was not reversed by the courts. Even the late conservative Justice Antonin Scalia acknowledged in the wrongly decided 2008 Heller opinion that the government may restrict the types of weapons America may own. Given the tremendous damage this Supreme Court is wreaking on our republic, I hope there is remorse amongst the voters who could not bring themselves to vote for former Secretary of State Hillary Clinton in 2016. More voters should care about who is given the opportunity to appoint federal judges. Now we are all paying the price for their extremely bad judgment. Meanwhile, Chief Justice John Roberts and the conservatives on the court will continue in their quest to transform the Constitution into a suicide pact when it comes to the gun issue, and to recreate far-right and white Christian nationalist dystopia. This was written by Christina Knight of Newport News.
1: Okay, we'll head back to national news. We're finishing up the stories on page 6 of the Nation and World Report with a short story on Hamas. This is from the Associated Press. The headline is, Hamas dissolves Gaza government to transfer power to UN-backed panel. The Hamas militant group said Monday it had dissolved its government in Gaza and is preparing to transfer power to a technical committee backed by the United Nations as part of a U.S.-brokered ceasefire deal. Hamas did not say whether it planned to take the crucial step of disarming or handing over security to an international force, but described its decision as evidence of its commitment to Gaza's reconstruction after years of war. The Board of Peace, the new entity led by President Donald Trump with the mandate of governing and rebuilding Gaza, said it was aware of the Hamas announcement, but would assess the impact based on, quote, actions, not promises, end quote. The board stressed in a statement on X that the technocratic committee must control all weapons in Gaza as laid out in the ceasefire agreement. At the news conference Monday, Ismail al-Tabata, general director of the Hamas-run government media office, said, quote, only technical and professional staff, end quote, would remain in their positions to run the Palestinian enclave's day-to-day affairs. Quote, all employees working in service provision are state employees and are fully prepared to work under the National Committee for the Administration of Gaza, he said during a news conference in the courtyard of the hospital. Hamas spokesperson Hazim Qassam called it, quote, a positive step forward on the path to implement the ceasefire deal. Israeli Foreign Minister Gideon Saar dismissed the move, saying it was designed to avoid disarmament. Quote, as long as Hamas retains its weapons, any civilian government will, of course, operate as Hamas dictates, he wrote on X. The Committee of Technocrats, based in Cairo, is chaired by Ali Shaith, a Gaza-born engineer and former official with the Palestinian Authority. It has a mandate to restore essential services and oversee civilian affairs under the supervision of the UN and the Board of Peace. In a statement on X, Shaith acknowledged the Hamas announcement Monday and said in order for the committee to function effectively, there must be, quote, a single governing authority operating under one legal framework and a unified security apparatus accountable to that authority, end quote. On Monday, Israeli strikes killed at least 5 people in Gaza. Militants have carried out shooting attacks against Israeli troops in Gaza as well. 5 Israeli soldiers have been killed in 9 months since the ceasefire was signed. And now, go to the briefs. The news
0: briefs.
1: The news briefs on page 8.
0: Okay. I'm going to have to.
1: I'll go ahead.
0: Oh.
1: If you, oh, you got them, don't you?
0: I think I do.
1: Okay.
0: Okay, so some of the news briefs on page 8 include quite a few here. Kirk's widow parents attend court hearing for suspect in assassination. This is from the news services. Provo, Utah, a former campus police officer testified Monday that he found an apparent, quote, sniper pad on the rooftop near where Charlie Kirk was assassinated, as prosecutors sought to convince a state judge they had enough evidence to put a Utah man on trial for murder. Former Utah Valley University officer Christopher Bagley had said he witnessed in Kirk's shooting while the conservative activist was speaking to a large crowd last year. Soon after, Bagley went to a nearby gravel rooftop where it appeared someone had been lying prone with a clear sight line to Kirk's location, he said. It looks like a sniper pad, Bagley said, adding, you've got markings of elbows, knees, and feet. The testimony came as Kirk's parents, Catherine and Robert, and widow Erica were in the courtroom for the first time since the case began, along with Donald Trump Jr., President Donald Trump's son. Prosecutors are seeking a death penalty for defendant Tyler Robinson. A 5-day preliminary hearing that began Monday marks the most significant presentation of evidence to date in the course. Robinson's parents also were present, sitting a few rows back behind the Kirks as the hearing began. The 23-year-old defendant is charged with aggravated murder in the September 10 assassination of Kirk, a conservative activist and ally of Trump. Robinson turned himself in the day after the shooting. Robinson has not yet entered a plea, and his attorneys have not commented on his guilt or innocence. But they have sought to get the death penalty taken off the table, so far unsuccessfully. Robinson sat quietly between his attorneys throughout the hearing, looking at the prosecution's exhibits on a monitor and occasionally taking notes. He wore a gray suit, and his wrists were shackled to a chain around his waist. Kirk's parents and widow walked out of the courtroom when a police officer started testifying about Kirk's arrival on campus the day he was shot. They later returned. The proceeding resembles a mini trial, but prosecutors need only demonstrate that there are reasonable grounds to believe Robinson killed Kirk. The standard is lower than for a trial, where prosecutors must prove guilt beyond a reasonable doubt. State District Judge Tony Graff will determine whether there is enough evidence for the case to proceed to trial. The U.S. Senate race in Maine. A woman who dated Maine Democratic Senate candidate Graham Platner said he drunkenly forced her to have sex after she told him to stop, according to a Politico report released Monday. Leading prominent supporters to pull their endorsements and throwing a must-win race for the party into turmoil. Platner denied the allegation, but said he would consider steps for his campaign. Regardless of the inaccuracy of the reporting, but mindful of the political reality it will inflict, we're taking time to reflect on the best path forward, he said in a video put on social media. Jenny Rakicot, who lives in Maine, told Politico that Platner entered her home in 2021 while drunk and assaulted her. Rakicot said she had been in an on-again, off-again relationship with Platner, but she cut off contact with him after that night and told him the incident wasn't consensual. A voicemail left at a number listed for Rakicot seeking comment did not receive an immediate response. The Associated Press generally does not name victims of assaults, but said in this case, Rakicot spoke in an interview with Politico. Platner's campaign did not immediately respond to an email and phone message from AP seeking comment. Representative Ro Khanna, a California Democrat who stood by Platner even as the insurgent candidate was hit with prior allegations, said, "These allegations are very serious and credible. Graham Platner should drop out of the race. I'm withdrawing my endorsement." Arizona Senator Rupen Gallego said his endorsement, as did the Democratic-leaning In Citizens United. State law allows Platner to be replaced on the ballot if he withdraws by July 13th, next Monday. The replacement must be named by July 27. McConnell still hospitalized. Staff for Kentucky Senator Mitch McConnell said last week that the senator is continuing his recovery in a hospital while the Senate is out of session. But his office has released no details about the former Republican leader's condition during his weeks-long hospitalization or whether he will be at the Capitol when Senate returns next week. McConnell, 84, was admitted to the hospital for unspecified health issues June 14th, according to his office. A statement a week later said that he would not be voting that week. And on Thursday, a new statement said he continues to improve. China tests missiles. China's Navy launched a long-range ballistic missile Monday from one of its nuclear-powered submarines in the South Pacific, a rare act that drew protests and concerns from countries in the region. The missile carried a dummy warhead, according to official Xinhua news agency. Monday's launch at 12:01 p.m. local time was part of a routine annual training complied with international law and practice, and was not directed against any country or targets, Xinhua said. Beijing's militarization has drawn concerns, and Australia, Japan, and New Zealand criticized the launch. New Zealand said it was informed hours before and noted that the missile was fired in the South Pacific nuclear-free zone. Cuba blackout. An island-wide blackout hit Cuba on Monday, and its fuel reserves dwindled as its electric grid continued to crumble. The blackout in the country of nearly 10 million people was reported by the state-run electric union, which is on X, that the cause is under investigation. Fuel has been running out across Cuba since January, when President Donald Trump threatened tariffs on any country that sells or provides oil to the island, deepening the economic and financial crisis. Impeachment trial. The Philippine Senate, acting on an impeachment court, opened the trial of Vice President Sara Duterte on Monday in politically volatile event that will unfold against the backdrop of her feud with President Ferdinand Marcos Jr. Duterte did not appear, but was represented by her lawyers at the trial, which will run for 92 days, according to a pretrial plan seen by the Associated Press. If convicted of the charges, which include amassing unexplained wealth, and publicly threatening to have Marcos assassinated, Duterte may be permanently disqualified from holding office. She denies the charges. The vice president is the daughter of former President Rodrigo Duterte, Marcos's predecessor. He was arrested last year on orders of the International Criminal Court and flown to The Hague, where he is set to face trial over alleged crimes against humanity November 30th.
1: Okay, I've got a couple of business stories that I'd like to share. This first one, the headline is Savoring Taste of America. Local cuisine gives fans in town for World Cup matches. Oh, I'm sorry. I put the emphasis completely wrong on that. Let me just give that another go. Local cuisine gives fans in town for World Cup matches another reason to celebrate. World Cup fans came from overseas for the cheering, but they're also doing a lot of chewing, delighting their hosts with rave reviews of North American cuisine. Quote, "It's greasy, it's disgusting, but it's absolutely glorious," Jack Goodwin, a soccer enthusiast from London, said about the American food he has tried in Atlanta, Boston, Dallas, and New York. Quote, "I don't want to say this because it's a little bit harsh, but the portions are a little bit larger, a lot more tastier, so I can understand the obesity here. I don't want to be harsh, but yes, the food is fantastic here," end quote. Many fans are making a point to try regional specialties or chains they can't find where they live, like In-N-Out Burger or Bucky's convenience stores. Harrison Murphy, who was traveling from London with his brother for the knockout rounds, had a breakfast at Chick-fil-A in Atlanta last week. Quote, "Have you had Chick-fil-A? It was fantastic and so cheap. The sauces are free. It was remarkable," Murphy said. I said, "This is my first time. What should I try?" The woman said, "You've got to try the Chick-fil-A sauce. My God, was it fantastic." Gary Bishop had never heard of poutine, often considered Canada's national dish, until he arrived in Toronto for the World Cup. But the Glasgow, Scotland resident proclaimed it, quote, "absolutely delicious. It was like chips with gravy, cheese, but it was a really thick gravy, different from back home. Vinegar, there was lots of vinegar through it," said Bishop, who was sporting a Scotland jersey on a recent stroll through Toronto's FIFA fan festival. "Really nice," was his quote. It's a thrill for restaurant owners, from Cuban spots in Miami to barbecue joints in Kansas City, Missouri, and taco trucks in Mexico City. Quote, "I've not seen anything like this ever in my life," said Paul Barker, the principal and founder of Polly's, a Boston restaurant known for generously filled sandwiches and comfort foods. Soccer fans from different countries have lined up for his famous lobster rolls and taken photos with staff members, Barker said. Quote, Food becomes a natural conversation starter, he said. It's just been incredible for us to be part of this, end quote. Some chains are leaning into the World Cup excitement. Waffle House, the all-day breakfast chain with 2,000 restaurants across the South, opened a pop-up shop in downtown Atlanta to sell branded soccer balls, jerseys, and patriotic gear. For other restaurants, World Cup fever has been a delightful surprise. Whataburger, a Texas-based chain with 1,100 locations, found itself in the spotlight after fans from Japan and elsewhere posted on social media about their visits. Quote, "We knew the World Cup would bring the world to Texas and our footprint across 17 states," Whataburger president and CEO Debbie Stroud said. "We just didn't realize so many visitors would leave talking about a patty melt." End quote. And so many World Cup visitors expressed love for ranch dressing, for example, that the Transportation Security Administration issued a lighthearted reminder that tourists should pack bottles of dressing in their checked luggage, not in their carry-on bags. That is so fun. I love hearing about that.
0: That is.
1: We have a little bit of good news here also on the business page. A headline, increase in Persian Gulf traffic, easing price of oil. Shipping traffic in the Strait of Hormuz continued to recover over the weekend, although passages through the maritime choke point remained significantly lower than before the war in Iran. More vessels began plying the waterway after the United States and Iran agreed last month on a temporary ceasefire and began talks for a more lasting end to the conflict, which has throttled energy exports. In recent days, more ships were entering the Persian Gulf than exiting it, a shift from recent weeks, when traffic was dominated by ships leaving the Gulf, according to Kepler, a maritime data company. The recovery in the Persian Gulf, whose producers predominantly use the strait to serve global markets, has helped ease oil prices. The OPEC Plus oil cartel added to the downward pressure on prices when it announced Sunday that it planned to pump more crude. The durability of a U.S.-Iran peace agreement, quote, will determine whether the global economy gets an energy-driven disinflation tailwind or absorbs a second oil shock, said Ryan Sweet, the chief global economist at Oxford Economics. From Friday through Sunday, 108 ships passed through the Strait of Hormuz in both directions, according to Kepler, or 21 fewer ships than the three prior days. Traffic had picked up markedly starting June 20th, around when the preliminary agreement between the United States and Iran went into effect. Ship operators pulled back soon after when Iranian forces attacked ships passing through the strait without its permission. Before the war, more than 100 ships a day routinely passed through the strait. Would you like to give us a few points on history?
0: Well, I think I will. On July 7th, 1865, four people were hanged in Washington, D.C. for conspiring with John Wilkes Booth to assassinate President Abraham Lincoln. Lewis Powell, David Harold George Azertot, and Mary Scratt were the first woman to be executed by federal government. In 1898, President William McKinley signed the new lands resolution to annex the Republic of Hawaii. In 2026, Micah Johnson, a black Army veteran who served in Afghanistan, opened fire on Dallas police, killing five officers in an act of vengeance for the fatal police shooting of black men. The attack ended when Johnson was killed by a bomb delivered by a police robot.
1: Well, I'm going to add that in 1981, President Ronald Reagan announced he was nominating Arizona Judge Sandra Day O'Connor to become the first female justice in the U.S. court, in the U.S. Supreme Court. And in 1990, the first three tenors concert took place as the opera stars performed in Rome. You have been listening to local, regional, and national news highlights from the Daily Press, dated July 7th, 2026. 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Financial support comes from the Virginia Department of the Blind and Vision Impaired and through the generosity of individual donors and members of WHRO. 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
3: Graham Plattner says he's weighing his options. Supporters are calling on him to drop out.
4: The latest allegations against the Democratic nominee have thrown the U.S. Senate race in Maine into chaos.
3: Today is Tuesday, June 7th, and this is All Things Considered from NPR News. I'm Mary Louise Kelly.
4: And I'm Scott Detrow. Ahead this hour, local lawmakers across the South and Midwest are rushing to regulate data centers.
5: When somebody comes to town and says, hey, we're going to give you millions of dollars and we're going to build a data center, they need to slow down and get a full understanding of how the whole thing's going to affect their community.
3: Also, the spread of a parasite that may not look like much.
6: This is a tiny microorganism. If you were to line up 10, they would be roughly the width of a single strand of hair.
4: But cyclosporiasis can make you feel lousy.
3: We've got tips on how to avoid it.
4: Plus, what a ride it was for the U.S. men's team in the World Cup.
3: First News.
7: Live from NPR News in Washington, I'm Ryland Barton. The U.S. says it's launching strikes on Iran after it says Iran attacked commercial ships in the Strait of Hormuz. U.S. Central Command says in a statement that, quote, Iran's aggression was unwarranted, dangerous, and a clear violation of the ceasefire. The U.S. also revoked a license that authorized the sale of Iranian oil today. The U.S. Treasury had authorized Iran to produce, deliver, and sell oil through August 21st after talks last month seeking a final deal to end the war. A new lawsuit accuses the Department of Homeland Security of sharing asylum application details with the government of Iran. As NPR's Jimena Bustillo reports, the allegations are based on interviews with detainees and undisclosed testimony with an Iranian official.
8: Lawyers with the left-leaning Public Citizen Litigation Group argue that the administration began sharing information about the applications with Iran in March 2025. Michael Kirkpatrick is an attorney with Public Citizen.
9: Law is very clear that information within an asylum application or other applications for similar forms of protection cannot be shared, particularly with the government that the individual is fleeing.
8: In a statement provided to NPR, ICE says the allegations that ICE shared asylum application records with the Iranian government are false. Kirkpatrick says the Trump administration has so far sent 3 deportation flights and over 100 people to Iran. Others have been deported to so-called third countries like Panama and the Central African Republic. Jimena Bustillo, NPR News, Washington.
7: President Trump arrived in Turkey today for the first of 2 days at the NATO summit. It comes at a tense time for the alliance as Trump continues to criticize member nations' defense spending, and as the Russian war in Ukraine rages on. NPR's Danielle Kurtzleben has more.
10: Before leaving for the summit, President Trump had expressed optimism about bringing the Ukraine war to a close. When asked in Ankara about why he feels that way, Trump didn't elaborate. He added that he cares about ending the war, even though he doesn't consider it very geopolitically important to the U.S.
11: It affects Europe much more. We're there to help Europe, but it doesn't affect the United States. We have an ocean in between. But, you know, it's just, I can't stand watching what's happening.
10: On July 4th, the president spoke to the leaders of both Russia and Ukraine. He is scheduled to speak in person to Ukrainian President Volodymyr Zelensky Wednesday afternoon. Danielle Kurtzleben, NPR News, Ankara.
7: Vermont Senator Bernie Sanders says Maine Senate candidate Graham Platner should step aside after a sexual assault allegation. Democrats across the U.S. are withdrawing support from Platner after the allegation, which Platner denies. Platner has canceled town hall events this week. The allegation involves a woman who claims Platner sexually assaulted her in 2021. Maine law has tight deadlines for replacing candidates. This is NPR.
12: 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Other contributors include the estate of Joan B. Kroc, whose bequest serves as an enduring investment in the future of public radio and seeks to help NPR be the model for high-quality journalism in the 21st century. This is NPR.
2: It's 85 degrees at 604 in Hampton Roads. Good evening. This is WHRO News. I'm Jordan Christie. Virginia is setting aside $150 million for a new health insurance affordability fund that could save some Virginians as much as 70% on monthly premiums. WHRO's health reporter Yiching Wang has more.
13: Kevin Patchett with the Virginia Health Benefit Exchange, which operates the state's public insurance marketplace, says an estimated 200,000 Virginians could qualify. The program applies to individuals making roughly $22,000 to $40,000 a year.
14: Part of the purpose of this program is to bring back Virginians who dropped coverage because they couldn't afford it, and hopefully even encouraging some additional uninsured Virginians to take advantage.

0: $8,000 to $40,000 a year.
1: Part of the purpose of this program is to bring back Virginians who dropped coverage because they couldn't afford it, and hopefully even encouraging some additional uninsured Virginians to take advantage of the benefits of health insurance.
0: Patchett says marketplace enrollment has dropped about 20% this year after carrier rates increased and enhanced federal tax credits expired. Open enrollment begins November 1st. Yiqing Wang, WHRO News.
2: 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WHRO Business and Growth reporter Toby Cox has the details. And a note for listeners, the story mentions thoughts of suicide, so please listen with care.
3: The city took away Rashida Scott's housing choice voucher, saying she inflated the size of her household to get a bigger apartment. Scott says that was a caseworker's administrative error. Now she's facing homelessness, and the stress has taken its toll.
4: You know, I felt like I didn't want to go on with my life anymore because I wasn't able to afford anything if I didn't have the voucher.
3: The city ignored requests for reasonable accommodations for Scott, who has conditions that can make complex paperwork difficult. Melissa Bonfiglio at Legal Aid says that violates fair housing laws.
5: If you are struggling to complete paperwork as a direct result of your disability, you know, that's sort of the definition of discrimination right there.
3: Scott says she hopes the city reinstates her voucher. Toby Cox, WHRO News.
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6: 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I'm Scott Detrow.
7: And I'm Mary Louise Kelly. Let's go to Maine, where a high-profile U.S. Senate race has been thrown into chaos following a report that Democratic nominee Graham Plattner sexually assaulted a former girlfriend 5 years ago. That report from Politico has led to a cratering of Plattner's support by Maine and national Democrats. Steve Missler with member station Maine Public is here with the latest. Hey, Steve.
8: Hey, how are you?
7: Hey, I'm hanging in there. Thank you. So let's go straight to Graham Plattner, who made an early splash in this contest. He rose from political obscurity just last summer. How'd we get to this point?
8: Yeah, well, you're right about Plattner's rapid ascension from combat veteran and oysterman to this upstart candidate who Maine Democrats chose to take on Republican Senator Susan Collins. And he secured the nomination with more votes than any Democratic senatorial candidate in state history, forcing two-term Governor Janet Mills out of the race along the way. And he also built a massive movement of 15,000 volunteers. But his campaign has been dogged by controversy since October. And this latest report appears to have been the final blow for a campaign that was pretty brazen and confident up until Monday.
7: Well, and go to that, what may well be the final blow for this campaign, because this specific allegation of sexual assault, which he denies, it has had more of an impact than previous scandals that have dogged his campaign.
8: That's right. Almost immediately after the story was published, there was a cascade of calls for him to get out of the race from interest groups, congressional Democrats that had endorsed him, and even local gubernatorial candidates who sought his endorsement prior to the June primary. Just a remarkable turn of events, Mary Louise.
7: Yeah. Now, the timing here is tricky. All of this is happening just a few days before a deadline that would that they have to meet for Democrats in the state party to be able to replace him on the ballot.
8: Yeah, that's right. That deadline is Monday, July 13th at 5 p.m. And if Plattner formally withdraws from the race with the Secretary of State by then, Democrats can actually replace him on the ballot, but they have only until July 27th to do so. And that's about 2 weeks away. So just like with President Joe Biden's withdrawal from the 2024 presidential race, that's just not a lot of time for state Democrats to figure out a process to replace him.
7: Have they started on that, the state party, to figure out that process?
8: Yeah, they have, but it's still in development, is my understanding, and they really haven't shared much by way of details. I will say that several of the potential replacement candidates have called for an open, transparent process, perhaps a state convention, even town halls and televised debates. And that will be important to Democratic primary voters, especially those with memories of the process to replace President Biden just a couple of years ago.
7: So who's on the list as a possible replacement if, and again, it's still if, Plattner drops out?
8: Well, there's several gubernatorial candidates who didn't win the nomination in June. There were two others that were actually senatorial candidates last year but got out of the race when Governor Mills got in last October. And I should say that I've reached out to see if the governor is interested in rejoining the race, but I have not heard back.

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This hour starts with The Split Cherry Tree by Jesse Stort, found on the website AmericanLiterature.com. Now, Jesse Stort was born in 1906 and he died in 1984. He was born and raised in rural northeastern Kentucky. Besides writing short stories, poetry, and novels, many of which have educational themes, Stort had a career as a teacher and a school administrator. He won the Guggenheim Award in 1937 and Kentucky's Poet Laureate in 1954. Stort published 703 sonnets in his collection, Man with a Bull-Tongued Plow, in 1934, which was praised as the best American poetry since Walt Whitman published Leaves of Grass in 1855. The Split Cherry Tree, published in Esquire in 1934, is Stort's most anthologized short story and is widely read by U.S. high school students to this day. The story reflects the power of misconceptions and finally the understanding that comes when those misconceptions are dashed. And here is The Split Cherry Tree by Jesse Stort. I don't mind staying after school, I says to Professor Herbert, but I'd rather you whip me with a switch and let me go home early. Pa will whip me anyway for getting home 2 hours late. You are too big to whip, says Professor Herbert, and I have to punish you for climbing up in that cherry tree. You boys knew better than that. The other five boys have paid their dollar each. You have been the only one who has not helped pay for the tree. Can't you borrow a dollar? I can't, I says. I have to take the punishment. I wish it would be quicker punishment. I wouldn't mind. Professor Herbert stood and looked at me. He was a big man. He wore a gray suit of clothes. The suit matched his gray hair. You don't know my father, I says to Professor Herbert. He might be called a little old-fashioned. He makes us mind him until we're 21 years old. He believes if you spare the rod, you spoil the child. I'll never be able to make him understand about the cherry tree. I'm the first of my people to go to high school. You must take the punishment, says Professor Herbert. You must stay 2 hours after school today and 2 hours after school tomorrow. I am allowing you 25 cents an hour. That is good money for a high school student. You can sweep the schoolhouse floor, wash the blackboards and clean windows. I'll pay the dollar for you. I couldn't ask Professor Herbert to loan me a dollar. He never offered to loan it to me. I had to stay and help the janitor and work out my fine at a quarter an hour. I thought, as I swept the floor, what will Pa do to me? What lie can I tell him when I go home? Why did we ever climb that cherry tree and break it down for anyway? Why did we run crazy over the hills away from the crowd? Why did we do all of this? Six of us climbed up in a little cherry tree after one little lizard. Why did the tree split and fall with us? It should have been a stronger tree. Why did Eve Crabtree just happen to be below us plowing and catch us in his cherry tree? Why wasn't he a better man than to charge us $6 for the tree? It was 6 o'clock when I left the schoolhouse. I had 6 miles to walk home. It would be after 7 when I got home. I had all my work to do when I got home. It took Pa and I both to do the work. 7 cows to milk, 19 head of cattle to feed, 4 mules, 25 hogs, firewood and stovewood to cut, and water to draw from the well. He would be doing it when I got home. He would be mad and wondering what was keeping me. I hurried home. I would run under the dark, leafless trees. I would walk fast uphill. I would run down the hill.
The ground was freezing. I had to hurry. I had to run. I reached the long ridge that led to our cow pasture. I ran along this ridge. The wind dried the sweat on my face. I ran across the pasture to my house. I threw down my books in the chipyard. I ran to the barn to spread fodder on the ground for the cattle. I didn't take time to change my clean school clothes from my old work clothes. I ran out to the barn. I saw Pa spreading fodder on the ground to the cattle.

I ran across the pasture to my house. I threw down my books in the chipyard. I ran to the barn to spread fodder on the ground for the cattle. I didn't take time to change my clean school clothes from my old work clothes. I ran out to the barn. I saw Pa spreading fodder on the ground to the cattle. That was my job. I ran up to the fence. I says, "Leave that for me, Pa. I'll do it. I'm just a little late." "I see you are," says Pa. He turned and looked at me. His eyes danced fire. "What in the world has kept you so? Why ain't you been here to help me with this work? Make a gentleman out of one boy in the family, and this is what you get? Send you to high school, and you get too ornery for the buzzards to smell?" I never said anything. I didn't want to tell him why I was late from school. Pa stopped scattering the bundles of fodder. He looked at me. He says, "Why are you getting in here this time of night? You tell me or I'll take a hickory with to you right here on the spot." I says, "I had to stay after school. I couldn't lie to Pa. He'd go to school and find out why I had to stay. If I lied to him, it would be too bad for me." "Why did you have to stay after school?" says Pa. I says, "Our biology class went on a field trip today. Six of us boys broke down a cherry tree. We had to give $1 apiece to pay for the tree. I didn't have the dollar. Professor Herbert is making me work out my dollar. He gives me 25 cents an hour. I had to stay in this afternoon. I'll have to stay in tomorrow afternoon." "Are you telling me the truth?" says Pa. "I'm telling you the truth," I says. "Go and see for yourself." "That is just what I'll do in the morning," says Pa. "Just whose cherry tree did you break down?" "Eve Crabtree's cherry tree." "What was you doing clear out in Eve Crabtree's place?" says Pa. "He lives 4 miles from the country high school. Don't they teach you no books at that high school? Do they just let you gad about over the hillsides? If that's all they do, I'll keep you at home, Dave. I've got work here for you to do." "Pa," I says, "spring is just getting here. We take a subject in school where we have to have bugs, snakes, flowers, lizards, frogs, and plants. It is biology. It was a pretty day today. We went out to find a few of these things. Six of us boys saw a lizard at the same time sunning on a cherry tree. We all went up to the tree to get it. We broke the tree down. It split at the forks. Eve Crabtree was plowing down below us. He ran up the hill and got our names. The other boys gave their dollar apiece. I didn't have mine. Professor Herbert put mine in for me. I have to work it out at school." "Poor man's son, huh?" says Pa. "I'll attend to that myself in the morning. I'll take care of him. He ain't from this country nohow. I'll go down there in the morning and see him. Letting you leave your books and gallivant all over the hills. What kind of a school is it nohow? Didn't do that, my son, when I was a little shaver in school. All fair to like, too." "Pa, please don't go down there," I says. "Just let me have 50 cents and pay the rest of my fine. I don't want you to go down there. I don't want you to start anything with Professor Herbert." "Ashamed of your old pap, are you, Dave?" says Pa. "After the way I've worked to raise you? Trying to send you to school so you can make a better living than I've made?" "I'll straighten this thing out myself. I'll take care of Professor Herbert myself. He ain't got no right to keep you in and let the other boys off just because they've got the money. I'm a poor man. A bullet will go in a professor same as it will any man. It will go in a rich man same as it will a poor man. Now, you get into this work before I take one of these switches and cut the shirt off your back." I thought once I'd run through the woods above the barn just as hard as I could go. I thought I'd leave high school and home forever. Pa could not catch me. I'd get away. I couldn't go back to school with him. He'd have a gun, and maybe he'd shoot Professor Herbert. It was hard to tell what he would do. I could tell Pa that school had changed in the hills from the way it was when he was a boy, but he wouldn't understand. I could tell him we studied frogs, birds, snakes, lizards, flowers, insects, but Pa wouldn't understand. If I did run away from home, it

wouldn't matter to Pa. He would see Professor Herbert anyway. He would think that high school and Professor Herbert had run me away from home. There was no need to run away. I just have to stay, finish foddering the cattle, and go to school with Pa the next morning. I would take a bundle of fodder, remove the hickory band from around it, and scatter it on rocks, clumps of green briars, and brush so the cattle wouldn't tramp it under their feet. I would lean it up against the oak trees and the rocks in the pasture just above our pig pen on the hill. The fodder was cold and frosty, where it had set out in the stacks. I would carry bundles of the fodder from the stack until I had spread out a bundle for each steer. Pa went to the barn to feed the mules and throw corn in the pen to the hogs. The moon shone bright in the cold March sky. I finished my work by moonlight. Professor Herbert really didn't know how much work I had to do at home. If he had known, he would not have kept me after school. He would have loaned me a dollar to have paid my part on the cherry tree. He had never lived in the hills. He didn't know the way the hill boys had to work so that they could go to school. Now he was teaching in a county high school where all the boys who attended were from hill farms. After I'd finished doing my work, I went to the house and ate my supper. Pa and Mom had eaten. My supper was getting cold. I heard Pa and Mom talking in the front room. Pa was telling Mom about me staying in after school. I had to do all the milking tonight, chop the wood myself. It's too hard on me after I've turned ground all day. I'm going to take a day off tomorrow and see if I can't remedy things a little. I'll go down to that high school tomorrow. I won't be a very good scholar for Professor Herbert, nohow. He won't keep me after school. I'll take a different kind of lesson down there and make him acquainted with it. Now, Luster, you just stay away from there, says Mom. Don't cause a lot of trouble. You could be jailed for a trick like that. You've got the law after you. You'll just go down there and show off and plague your own boy Dave to death in front of all the other scholars. Plague or no plague, says Pa. He don't take into consideration what I have to do here, does he? I'll show him it ain't right to keep one boy in and let the rest go scot-free. My boy is good as the rest, ain't he? A bullet will make a hole in a schoolteacher same as it will anybody else. He can't do me that way and get by with it. I'll plug him first. I aim to go down there bright and early in the morning and get all this straight. I aim to see about bug learning and this running all over God's creation, hunting snakes, lizards, and frogs, ransacking the country and going through cherry orchards and breaking the trees down after lizards. Old Crabtree ought to have poured hot lead in him instead of charging $6 for the tree. I ate my supper. I slipped upstairs and lit the lamp. I tried to forget the whole thing. I studied plane geometry. Then I studied my biology lesson. I could hardly study for thinking about Pa. He'll go to school with me in the morning. He'll take a gun for Professor Herbert. What will Professor Herbert think of me? I'll tell him when Pa leaves that I couldn't help it. But Pa might shoot him. Oh, I hate to go with Pa. Maybe you'll cool off about it tonight and not go in the morning. Pa got up at 4 o'clock. He built a fire in the stove. Then he built a fire in the fireplace. He got Mom up to get breakfast. Then he got me up to help feed and milk. By the time we had our work done at the barn, Mom had breakfast ready for us. We ate our breakfast. Daylight came, and we could see the bare oak trees covered white with frost. The hills were white with frost. A cold wind was blowing. The sky was clear. The sun would soon come out and melt the frost. The afternoon would be warm with sunshine and the frozen ground would thaw. There would be mud on the hills again. Muddy water would run down the little ditches on the hills. "Now, Dave," says Pa, "let's get ready for school. I aim to go down with you this morning and look into bug learning and frog learning, lizard and snake learning, and breaking down cherry trees. I don't like no such foolish way of learning myself." Pa had not forgot. I'd have to take him to school with me. He would take me to school with him. We were going early. I was glad we were going early. If Pa pulled a gun on Professor Herbert, there wouldn't be so many of my classmates there to see him. I knew that Pa wouldn't be home in the high school. He wore overalls
big boots, a blue shirt, and a sheepskin coat, and a slouched black hat gone to seed at the top. He put his gun in its holster. We started trudging toward the high school across the hill. It was early when we got to the county high school. Professor Herbert had just got there. I just thought as we walked up the steps into the schoolhouse, maybe Pa will find out Professor Herbert is a good man. He just doesn't know him. Just like I felt toward the Lambert boys across the hill. I didn't like them until I'd seen them and talked to them. After I went to school with them and talked to them, I liked them, and we were friends. It's a lot in knowing the other fellow. You're the professor here, ain't you? Says Pa. Yes, says Professor Herbert, and you are Dave's father. Yes, says Pa, pulling out the gun and laying it on the seat in Professor Herbert's office. Professor Herbert's eyes got big behind his black-rimmed glasses when he saw Pa's gun. Color came into his pale cheeks. Just a few things about school I want to know, says Pa. I'm trying to make a scholar out of Dave. He's the only one out of 11 young'uns I've sent to high school. Here he comes in late and leaves me all the work to do. He said that you was out bug hunting yesterday and broke a cherry tree down. He had to stay 2 hours after school yesterday and work out the money to pay on that cherry tree. Is that right? Says Professor Herbert. I guess it is. He looked at Pa's gun. Well, says Pa, this ain't no high school. It's a bug school, a lizard school, a snake school. It ain't no school nohow. Why did you bring that gun? Says Professor Herbert to Pa. You see that little hole, says Pa, as he picked up the long blue .44 and put his finger on the end of the barrel. A bullet can come out and kill a teacher, same as it will any other man. It will kill a rich man, same as a poor man. It will kill a man. But after I come in and saw you, I knew I wouldn't need it. This ball of mine could do you up in a few minutes. Pa stood there, big and mighty, beside Professor Herbert. I didn't know Pa was so much bigger and harder. I'd never seen Pa in a schoolhouse before. I'd seen Professor Herbert. He'd always looked big before to me. He didn't look big standing beside Pa. I was only doing my duty, says Professor Herbert, Mr. Sexton, and following the course of study the state provided us with. Course of study, says Pa. What study? Bug study? Varmint study? Taking young'uns to the woods and their poor old ma's and pa's at home slaving to keep them in school and give them an education? You know that's dangerous, too, putting a lot of boys and girls out together like that. Students were coming into the schoolhouse now. Professor Herbert says, close the door, Dave, so others won't hear. I walked over and closed the door. I was shaking like a leaf in the wind. I thought Pa was going to hit Professor Herbert every minute. He was doing all the talking. His face was getting red. The red color was coming through the brown, weather-beaten skin on Pa's face. I was right with these students, says Professor Herbert. I know what they got into and what they didn't. I didn't send one of the other teachers with them on this field trip. I went myself. Yes, I took the boys and girls together. Why not? It just don't look good to me, says Pa. Taking all this swarm of young'uns out to pillage the whole district, breaking down cherry trees, keeping boys in after school. What else could I have done with Dave, Mr. Sexton? Says Professor Herbert. The boys didn't have any business at all climbing that cherry tree after one lizard. One boy could have gone up in the tree and got it. The farmer charged us $6. It was a little steep, I think, but we had to pay. Must I make 5 boys pay and let your boy off? He said he didn't have the dollar and couldn't get it, so I put it in for him. I'm letting him work it off. He's not working for me. He's working for the school. I just don't know what you could have done with him, says Pa. Maybe brought out the switch. That's what he needed. He's too big to whip, says Professor Herbert, pointing at me. He's a man in size. He's not too big for me to whip, says Pa. They ain't too big until they're over 21. It just doesn't look fair to me. Work one and let the rest out because they got the money? I don't see what Bugs has got to do with high school.
It don't look good to me nohow. Pa picked up his gun and put it back in its holster. The red collar left Professor Herbert's face. He talked more to Pa. Pa softened a little. It looked funny to see Pa in the high school building. It was the first time he'd ever been there. We were not only hunting snakes, toads, flowers, butterflies, and lizards, says Professor Herbert, but Mr. Sexton, I was hunting dry timothy grass to put in an incubator and raise some protozoa. I don't know what that is, says Pa. Incubator is the newfangled way of cheating the hens and raising chickens. I ain't so sure about the breed of chickens you mentioned. You've heard of germs, haven't you, Mr. Sexton? Says Professor Herbert. Just call me Lester, if you don't mind, says Pa, very casual-like. All right, Lester, you've heard of germs, haven't you? Yes, says Pa, but I don't believe in germs. I'm 65 years old, and I ain't seen one yet. Well, you can't see them with your naked eye, says Professor Herbert. Just keep that gun in the holster and stay with me in the high school today. I have a few things to show you. That scum on your teeth has germs in it. What, says Pa? You mean to tell me I've got germs on my teeth? Yes, says Professor Herbert, the same kind as we might be able to find in a living black snake if we dissect it. I don't mean to dispute your words, says Pa, but I don't believe it. I don't believe I have germs on my teeth. Stay with me today and I'll show you. I want to take you through the school anyway. School has changed a lot in the hills since you went to school. I don't guess we had high schools in this county when you went to school. No, says Pa, just reading, writing, and ciphering. We didn't have all this bug learning, frog learning, and finding germs on your teeth and in the middle of black snakes. The world's changing. It is, said Professor Herbert, and we hope all for the better. Boys like your own there are going to help change it. He's your boy. He knows all of what I've told you. You stay with me today. I'll sure stay with you, says Pa. I want to see the germs soften my teeth. I just want to see a germ. I've never seen one in my life. Seeing is believing, Pop always told me. Pa walks out of the office with Professor Herbert. I just hoped Professor Herbert didn't have Pa arrested for pulling his gun. Pa's gun has always been a friend to him when he goes to settle disputes. The bell rang and school took up. I saw the students when they marched in the schoolhouse look at Pa. They would grin and punch each other. Pa just stood and watched them pass in at the schoolhouse door. Two long lines marched in the house. The boys and girls were clean and well-dressed. Pa stood over in the schoolyard under a leafless elm in his sheepskin coat, his big boots laced in front with buckskin, and his heavy socks stuck above his boot tops. Pop's overall legs were baggy and wrinkled between his coat and boot top. His blue work shirt showed at the collar. His big black hat showed his gray streaked black hair. His face was hard and weather tanned to the color of a ripe fodder blade. His hands were big and gnarled, like the roots of the elm tree he stood beside. When I went to my first class, I saw Pa and Professor Herbert going over the schoolhouse. I was in my geometry class when Pa and Professor Herbert came in the room. We were explaining our propositions on the blackboard. Professor Herbert and Pa just quietly came in and sat down for a while. I heard Fred Watts whisper to Glenn Armstrong, "Who is that old man? Lord, he's a rough-looking scamp." Glenn whispered back, "I think he's Dave's pap." The students in geometry looked at Pa. They must have wondered what he was doing in school. Before the class was over, Pa and Professor Herbert got up and went out. I saw them together down on the playground. Professor Herbert was explaining to Pa. I could see the prints of Pa's gun under his coat when he'd walk around. At noon, in the high school cafeteria, Pa and Professor Herbert sat together at the little table where Professor Herbert always ate by himself. They ate together. The students watched the way Pa ate. He ate with his knife instead of his fork. A lot of the students felt sorry for me after they found out he was my father. They didn't have to feel sorry for me. I wasn't ashamed of Pa after I found out he wasn't going to shoot Professor Herbert. I was glad they had made friends.
I wasn't ashamed of Pa. I wouldn't be, as long as he behaved. He would find out about high school, as I had found out about the Lambert boys across the hill. In the afternoon, when we went to biology, Pa was in the class. He was sitting on one of the high stools beside the microscope. We went ahead with our work, just as if Pa wasn't in the class. I saw Pa take his knife and scrape tartar from one of his teeth. Professor Herbert put it on the lens and adjusted the microscope for Pa. He adjusted it and worked a while. Then he says, "Now, Lester, look. Put your eye right down on the light. Squint the other eye." Pa put his head down and did as Professor Herbert said. "I see him," says Pa. "Who'd have ever thought that? Right on a body's teeth. Right in a body's mouth. You're right certain I ain't no fake to this, Professor Herbert." "No, Lester," says Professor Herbert. "It's there. That's the germs. Germs live in a world we cannot see with the naked eye. We must use the microscope. There are millions of them in our bodies. Some are harmful. Others are helpful." Pa holds his face down and looks through the microscope. We stop and watch Pa. He sits upon the tall stool. His knees are up against the table. His legs are long. His coat slips up behind when he bends over. The handle of his gun shows. Professor Herbert pulls his coat down quickly. "Oh, yes," says Pa. He gets up and pulls his coat down. Pa's face gets a little red. He knows about his gun, and he knows he doesn't have any use for it in high school. "We have a big black snake over here we caught yesterday," says Professor Herbert. "We'll chloroform him and dissect him and show you that he has germs in his body, too." "Don't do it," says Pa. "I believe you. I just don't want you to kill the black snake. I never kill one. They are good mousers and a lot of help to us on the farm. I like black snakes. I just hate to see people kill them. I don't allow them killed on my place." The students look at Pa. They seem to like him better after he said that. Pa, with his gun in his pocket, but a tender heart beneath his ribs for snakes, but not for man. Pa won't whip a mule at home. He won't whip his cattle. "Man can defend himself," says Pa, "but cattle and mules can't. We have the drop on him. Ain't nothing to a man that'll beat a good pulling mule. He ain't got the right kind of heart." Professor Herbert took Pa through the laboratory. He showed him the different kinds of work we were doing. He showed him our equipment. They stood and talked while we worked. Then they walked out together. They talked louder when they got out in the hall. When our biology class was over, I walked out of the room. It was our last class of the day. I would have to take my broom and sweep 2 hours to finish paying for the split cherry tree. I just wondered if Pa would want me to stay. He was standing in the hallway watching the students march out. He looked lost among us. He looked like a leaf turned brown on the tree among the treetop filled with growing leaves. I got my broom and started to sweep. Professor Herbert walked up and says, "I'm going to let you do that some other time. You can go home with your father. He's waiting out there." I laid my broom down, got my books, and went down the steps. Pa says, "Ain't you got 2 hours sweeping yet to do?" I says, "Professor Herbert said I could do it some other time. He said for me to go home with you." "No," says Pa. "You are a going to do as he says. He's a good man. School has changed from my day and time. I'm a dead leaf, Dave. I'm behind. I don't belong here. If he'll let me, I'll get a broom and we'll both sweep 1 hour. That pays your debt. I'll help you pay it. I'll ask him and see if he won't let me help you." "I'm going to cancel the debt," says Professor Herbert. "I just wanted you to understand, Lester." "I understand," says Pa. "And since I understand he must pay his debt for the tree, I'm going to help him." "Don't do that," says Professor Herbert. "It's all on me." "We don't do things like that," says Pa. "We're just an honest people. We don't want something for nothing. Professor Herbert, you're wrong now and I'm right. You have to listen to me. I've learned a lot from you. My boy must go on. The world has left me. It changed while I raised my family and plowed the hills. I'm a just and honest man. I don't skip debts. I ain't learned 'em to do that.
I ain't got much learning myself, but I do know right from wrong after I see through a thing. Professor Herbert went home. Pa and I stayed and swept 1 hour. It looked funny to see Pa use a broom. He never used one at home. Mom used the broom. Pa used the plow. Pa did hard work. Pa says, I can't sweep. Darned if I can. Look at the streaks of dirt I leave on the floor. Seems like no work at all for me. Brooms is too light, or something. I'll just do the best I can, Dave. I've been wrong about the school. I says, did you know Professor Herbert could get a warrant out for you for bringing your pistol to school and showing it in his office? He can railroad you for that. That's all made right, says Pa. I've made that right. Professor Herbert ain't going to take it to court. He likes me. I like him. We just had to get together. He had the remedies. He showed me. You must go to school. I am as strong a man as ever coming out of the hills for my years and the hard work I've done. But I'm behind, Dave. I'm a little man. Your hands will be softer than mine. Your clothes will be better. You'll always look cleaner than your old pap. Just remember, Dave, to pay your debts and be honest. Just be kind to animals and don't bother the snakes. That's all I got against the school. Putting black snakes to sleep and cutting them open. It was late when we got home. Stars were in the sky. The moon was up. The ground was frozen. Pa took his time going home. I couldn't run like I did the night before. It was 10 o'clock before we got the work finished, our suppers eaten. Pa sat before the fire and told Mom he was going to take her and show her a germ sometime. Ma hadn't seen one either. Pa told her about the high school and the fine man Professor Herbert was. He told Mom about the strange school across the hill and how different it was from the school in their day and time. That was Jesse Stewart's The Split Cherry Tree. We'll remain in the classroom in the next story on the WHRO Voice Short Story Hour. The name of the story is 11 by Sandra Cisneros. Sandra Cisneros was born in 1954 in Chicago. She is an American novelist, short story writer, and poet. She is known for her works reflecting the lives of Mexican Americans in Chicago, as seen in her 1983 novella, The House on Mango Street. This story first appeared in the short story collection that was well received, entitled Woman Hollering Creek, which was published by Random House in 1991. And here is 11 by Sandra Cisneros. What they don't understand about birthdays, and what they never tell you, is that when you're 11, you're also 10, and 9, and 8, and 7, and 6, and 5, and 4, and 3, and 2, and 1. And when you wake up on your 11th birthday, you expect to feel 11, but you don't. You open your eyes and everything's just like yesterday, only it's today. And you don't feel 11 at all. You feel like you're still 10. And you are, underneath the year that makes you 11. Like some days, you might say something stupid, and that's part of you that's still 10. Or maybe some days you might need to sit on your mama's lap because you're scared, and that's the part of you that's 5. And maybe one day when you're all grown up, you will need to cry like if you're 3. And that's okay. That's what I tell Mama when she's sad and needs to cry. Maybe she's feeling 3. Because the way you grow old is kind of like an onion, or like the rings inside a tree trunk, or like my little wooden dolls that fit one inside the other, each year inside the next one. That's how being 11 years old is. You don't feel 11, not right away. It takes a few days, weeks even, sometimes even months before you say 11 when they ask you. And you don't feel smart 11, not until you're almost 12. That's the way it is. Only today I wish I didn't have only 11 years rattling inside me like pennies in a tin Band-Aid box. Today I wish I was 100 and 2 instead of 11,
because if I was 102, I'd have known what to say when Mrs. Price put the red sweater on my desk. I would have known how to tell her it wasn't mine, instead of just sitting there with that look on my face and nothing coming out of my mouth. "Whose is this?" Mrs. Price says, and she holds the red sweater up in the air for all the class to see. "Whose? It's been sitting in the coat room for a month." "Not mine," says everybody. "Not me." "It has to belong to somebody," Mrs. Price keeps saying, but nobody can remember. It's an ugly sweater with red plastic buttons and a collar and sleeves all stretched out like you could use it for a jump rope. It's maybe 1,000 years old, and even if it belonged to me, I wouldn't say so. Maybe because I'm skinny. Maybe because she doesn't like me. That stupid Sylvia Saldivar says, "I think it belongs to Rachel." An ugly sweater, like that, all raggedy and old. But Mrs. Price believes her. Mrs. Price takes the sweater and puts it right on my desk. But when I open my mouth, nothing comes out. You're not mine, I finally say in a little voice that was maybe me when I was four. "Of course it's yours," Mrs. Price says. "I remember you wearing it once." Because she's older, and the teacher, she's right, and I'm not. Not mine, not mine, not mine. But Mrs. Price is already turning to page 32 and math problem number 4. I don't know why, but all of a sudden I'm feeling sick inside, like the part of me that's 3 wants to come out of my eyes. Only I squeeze them shut tight and bite down on my teeth real hard and try to remember today I am 11. 11. Mama is making a cake for me tonight. And when Papa comes home, everybody will sing happy birthday. Happy birthday to you. And when the sick feeling goes away and I open my eyes, the red sweater is still sitting there like a big red mountain. I move the red sweater to the corner of my desk with my ruler. I move my pencil and books and eraser as far from it as possible. I even move my chair a little to the right. Not mine, not mine, not mine. In my head, I'm thinking how long till lunchtime, how long till I can take the red sweater and throw it over the schoolyard fence or even leave it hanging on a parking meter or bunch it up into a little ball and toss it in the alley. Except when math period ends, Mrs. Price says loud and in front of everybody, "Now, Rachel, that's enough," because she sees I've shoved the red sweater to the tippy-tip corner of my desk and it's hanging all over the edge like a waterfall. But I don't care. "Rachel," Mrs. Price says. She says it like she's getting mad. "You put that sweater on right now and no more nonsense." "But it's not now," Mrs. Price says. This is when I wish I wasn't 11, because all the years inside of me, 10, 9, 8, 7, 6, 5, 4, 3, 2, and 1, are pushing at the back of my eyes when I put one arm through one sleeve of the sweater that smells like cottage cheese, and then the other arm through the other and stand there with my arms apart, like if the sweater hurts me, and it does, all itchy and full of germs that aren't even mine. That's when everything I've been holding in since this morning, since when Mrs. Price put the sweater on my desk, finally lets go. And all of a sudden, I'm crying in front of everybody. I wish I was invisible, but I'm not. I'm 11, and it's my birthday today, and I'm crying like I'm 3 in front of everybody. I put my head down on the desk and bury my face in my stupid clown sweater arms, my face all hot and spit coming out of my mouth because I can't stop the little animal noises from coming out of me. Until there aren't any more tears left in my eyes, and it's just my body shaking, like when you have the hiccups, and my whole head hurts like when you drink milk too fast. But the worst part is right before the bell rings for lunch, that stupid Phyllis Lopez, who is even dumber than Sylvia Saldivar, says she remembers the red sweater is hers. I take it off right away and give it to her. Only Mrs. Price pretends like everything's okay.
Today, I'm 11. There's cake Mom is making for tonight, and when Papa comes home from work, we'll eat it. There will be candles and presents, and everybody will sing, happy birthday to you, Rachel. Only it's too late. I'm 11 today. I'm 11. 10, 9, 8, 7, 6, 5, 4, 3, 2, and 1. But I wish I was 102. I wish I was anything but 11, because I want today to be far away already, far away like a runaway balloon, like a tiny O in the sky, so tiny, tiny you have to close your eyes to see it. That was 11 by Sandra Cisneros. This next story in the WHRO Voice Short Story Hour is by Shirley Jackson. She was an American novelist and short story writer, born in 1916. Jackson and her husband, Stanley Edgar Hyman, and American literary critic, settled in North Bennington, Vermont, where Jackson wrote Life Among the Savages, published in 1953, and Raising Demons, 1958, both humorous, fictionalized memories about their life with their four children. These books were warm and witty and were very different from her later works that were darker and chaotic, to include The Lottery, a story about an annual event in a small town that everyone must take part in, but no one wants to win under any circumstances. Jackson's story you are about to hear is entitled Charles. It was first published in the July 1948 issue of Mademoiselle magazine, and later appeared in Jackson's 1949 collection, The Lottery and Other Stories, published by Farrar, Straus, and Company. The day my son Laurie started kindergarten, he gave up his little boy clothes. He started wearing blue jeans with a belt. I watched him go off that first morning with the older girl next door. He looked as though he were going off to a fight. He came home the same way at lunchtime. "Isn't anybody here?" he yelled. At the table, he knocked over his little sister's milk. "How was school today?" I asked. "Did you learn anything?" "I didn't learn nothing," he said. "Anything," I said. "Didn't learn anything." "But the teacher spanked the boy," Laurie said, "for being fresh." "What did he do?" I asked. "Who was it?" Laurie thought. "It was Charles," he said. "The teacher spanked him and made him stand in the corner. He was really fresh." "What did he do?" I asked. But Laurie slid off his chair, took a cookie, and left. The next day, Laurie sat down for lunch. "Well," he said, "Charles was bad again today." He grinned. "Today, Charles hit the teacher," he said. "Good heavens," I said. "I suppose he got spanked again?" "He sure did," Laurie said. "Why did Charles hit the teacher?" I asked. "Because she tried to make him color with red crayons. Charles wanted to color with green crayons, so he hit the teacher. She spanked him and said, 'Nobody play with Charles.' But everybody did." The third day, Charles bounced a seesaw onto the head of a little girl. He made her bleed. The teacher made him stay inside during recess. On Thursday, Charles had to stand in a corner. He was pounding his feet on the floor during story time. Friday, Charles could not use a blackboard because he threw chalk. On Saturday, I talked to my husband about it. "Do you think kindergarten is too disturbing for Laurie?" I asked him. "This Charles boy sounds like a bad influence." "It will be all right," my husband said. "There are bound to be people like Charles in the world. He might as well meet them now as later." On Monday, Laurie came home late. "Charles," he shouted as he ran up to the house. "Charles was bad again." I let him in and helped him take off his coat. "You know what Charles did?" he said. "Charles yelled so much that the teacher came in from first grade. She said our teacher had to keep Charles quiet, and so Charles had to stay after school, and so all the children stayed to watch him." "What did he do?" I asked. "He just sat there," Laurie said, noticing his father. "Hi, Pop, you old dust mop." "What does this Charles look like?"
my husband asked. What's his last name? He's bigger than me, Laurie said, and he doesn't wear a jacket. I could hardly wait for the first parent-teachers meeting. I wanted very much to meet Charles's mother. The meeting was still a week away. On Tuesday, Laurie said, our teacher had a friend come to see her in school today. My husband and I said together, was it Charles's mother? Nah, Laurie said. Charles was fresh to the teacher's friend. They wouldn't let him do exercises. Fresh again? I said. He kicked the teacher's friend, Laurie said. The teacher's friend told Charles to touch his toes, and Charles kicked him. What do you think they'll do about it, Charles? My husband asked. I don't know, Laurie said. Throw him out of school, I guess. Wednesday and Thursday were routine. Charles yelled during story time. He hit a boy in the stomach and made him cry. On Friday, Charles stayed after school again. All the other children stayed to watch him. On Monday of the third week, Laurie came home with another report. You know what Charles did today? He asked. He told a girl to say a word, and she said it. The teacher washed her mouth out with soap, and Charles laughed. What word? His father asked. It's so bad I'll have to whisper it to you, Laurie said. He whispered it into my husband's ears. Charles told the little girl to say that? He said, his eyes widening. She said it twice, Laurie said. Charles told her to say it twice. What happened to Charles? My husband asked. Nothing, Laurie said. He was passing out the crayons. The next day, Charles said the evil word himself three or four times. He got his mouth washed out with soap each time. He also threw chalk. My husband came to the door that night as I was leaving for the parent-teachers meeting. Invite her over after the meeting, he said. I want to get a look at the mother of that kid. I hope she's there, I said. She'll be there, my husband said. How could they hold a parent-teachers meeting without Charles's mother? At the meeting, I looked over the faces of all the other mothers. None of them looked unhappy enough to be the mother of Charles. No one stood up and apologized for the way her son had been acting. No one mentioned Charles. After the meeting, I found Laurie's teacher. I've been wanting to meet you, I said. I'm Laurie's mother. Oh, yes, she said. We're all so interested in Laurie. He certainly likes kindergarten, I said. He talks about it all the time. He's had some trouble getting used to school, she said, but I think he'll be all right. Laurie usually fits in quickly, I said. I suppose his trouble might be from Charles's influence. Charles, the teacher said. Yes, I said, laughing. You must have your hands full with Charles. Charles, she said. We don't have any Charles in kindergarten. And that was Shirley Jackson's very short work, Charles. Makes you wonder what Charles was like after kindergarten. We have time remaining, and I'm going to go to yourdailypoem.com. And always a source of wonderfully accessible poetry written by people just like you and me. The first poem I'll feature is, What Is It About August? The poet is Mike Orlock. It must have something to do with canine constellations and dog days dragging and late season frustrations. This love-hate thing I have with August, making it, in my estimation, the armpit of summer. My reasons likely make no sense, but the eighth month is a bit of a bummer, despairing me with merciless monotony, then impairing me with restive melancholy. This month made hellish with heat and haze, sticky humidity and languid days. It's a month when gardens ripen short of reaping, when vacations wane in the weeks preceding the start of school and return to work, when sports overlap and wasps go berserk, crazy with hunger. August makes me lament that I'm not younger, too, when payment for the pleasures of June and July come due, and my mind grows impatient for something new. It's a month of time dribbling down in drips, of grass burned brown and brittle as twigs, of days that sour by mid-afternoon and nights grown longer in increments of gloom. August crawls 31 days into September, and an inevitable fall,
making me feel every minute of its months long. But how I wish I could have it. Heat, humidity, and all. Once February arrives and reminds me why I dream of August again, despite its flaws. Mike Orlock, the poet of What Is It About August?, is a retired high school English and American history teacher who divides his time between the Chicago suburbs and a vacation home in Sturgeon Bay, Wisconsin. This next poem is by Norma Whiteman, and she lives in Morro Bay, California. And her inspiration, she says, comes from everyday items and nature. And her poem is called Nostalgia Held the Door. I threw away my Betty Crocker cookbook last night. So what, you ask? Well, it was a recipe book I'd had since high school in the late 50s. Nostalgia was written all over it. Stained pages opened automatically to certain cookie recipes. Snickerdoodles, Russian tea cakes, and Ethel's sugar cookies. But this season's cookie baking marathon was less spirited. I decided on simply replicating a German biscotti, Mandelbrot, if you please, to present to friends. No spritz, no cutouts, no glazed spice cookies. I took a hard look at the battered, minus the back cover, stained, dog-eared book, and realized it was past history. The recipe file on my computer was growing. It was time to say goodbye to Betty. But before I threw the old book away, I did tear out a few pages. Nobody has a better sugar cookie recipe than Ethel. This next poem is by Ruth Moose, and it's called When Flower Paste Held the World Together. In that dark kitchen, cooling in the December night, we stirred water into flour, making paste to hold my school project. Construction paper states, Green Tennessee, Rhode Island red, brown Iowa, and California orange, tight in the U.S. map. We only heated the kitchen when needed. No wasting wood for warmth. That's what sweaters were for. Mornings, when the coffee pot warbled, biscuits browned and oatmeal sputtered, frost drew pictures on the window, as if the world outside was white. Steam smoked a different landscape, one I painted with my breath, traced stick figures, wrote my name. In the sitting room, the belly of the stove was fat with blue coals, bright jack-o'-lantern smile. Outside, the cold moon cast down a backward eye, sailed off somewhere warmer, after it had silhouetted the barn, road and hill, fence and stables in silver and black. After pasting, we rubbed waxed paper across the Sunday funnies to make our own, stacked Lincoln logs a foot high, played rook, old maid, go fish. The world was at war, Edward R. Murrow said, but I felt warm with wood cut from trees I knew, ham from hogs we grew, and eggs our chickens laid round in nests while rain on the tin roof didn't scare us at all. Here is another poem by Ruth Moose. It's called Paper Bags. Ordinary, as plain, as simple, as Quaker, as nothing to set them apart. Mother used them ironing as her mother before to press hems, hard creases onto pants. She cut paper bags into strips and rolled my hair into ringlets. For headaches, she dipped brown paper in vinegar, wore it like a ribbon around her forehead. She wrapped school books in brown bags, baked turkeys gold and gleaming, moist and high on the platter. We baked apple pies, thick with juice and bubbling steam, in a brown paper bag, lined cake pans, jotted down recipes, and finally carried our things as the softest, most reasonable, always seasonable suitcase. That was Paper Bags by Ruth Moose, who can
certainly take simple things and just make them grand. And about Ruth Moose, she was on the creative writing faculty at the University of North Carolina, Chapel Hill, for 15 years. She is the author of novels, short story collections, and poetry collections, and her work has appeared in publications all over the world. Earlier this hour, you heard the story 11 by Sandra Cisneros, what it's like being 11, and how when you're 11, you're also all those ages that come before 11. Well, this is a poem called I'm Six by Angela Huffman. Who can resist an empty swing, especially the kind hung from a tree? I glance around. No one's in view. I slide on, grab hold of the ropes, lean back, kick my legs out straight, then back again and again till they scrape the sky. I tilt my head back, see the blue and light filtering through the pine that was a shoot no bigger than my daughter's hand the day she brought it home from school. For a bit, I forget, I'm 60-something. I'm six. That was I'm Six by Angela Huffman. Angela Huffman retired from teaching and then took to writing poetry. Her poetry has been widely published, and she is, to date, the author of 3 poetry collections. That's all for today's edition of the WHRO Voice Short Story Hour. 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Today, I read Jesse Stort's The Split Cherry Tree, found on AmericanLiterature.com, 11 by Sandra Cisneros, part of her collection Woman Hollering Creek, published by Random House in 1991. Charles by Shirley Jackson, that appeared in her collection The Lottery and Other Stories, published by Farrar, Straus and Company in 1949, and from yourdailypoem.com. 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
1: 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Thank you, WCVE.